0: preached something similar to this, and a lady came up to me afterward and she said, "Charles, I thank you for your words, but I have a tough time receiving them or believing them because my dad was not a good man, and he did things to me that a father should never do to a daughter. So I have a tough time hearing what you're saying." And I get it. I don't get it as much as she does or did, but I understand the pain. And my only response is that I know that in looking into and diving back into his word, this is where he wants to take me, and I believe it's where he wants to take us. And I, Charles Martin, can't lead anybody to the feet of the Father. Only the Holy Spirit can do that. So you'll notice a lot in the book. I spend a lot of time praying that the Holy Spirit would take people by the hand and draw them away from me and up into his lap, because I can only get people so far. I'm just Charles. So it sort of took the pressure off of me. It sort of gave me the freedom to feel like I don't have to do everything. I just have to share the story I feel like the Lord is sharing with me. And if he is who he says he is, and obviously I believe that he is, then he will be faithful to bring up his word, to bring about his word, and to bring people to his feet and up into his lap. And look, and this is the book, but the reason for Jesus is to return us to the Father. It's the Father's heart for us that he return us to himself. So if he is who he says he is, then he'll do it. The question is, will we ask him?
1: Well, you write about your own father in the book, speaking about earthly relationships. So, how has your relationship with your dad shaped how you see God as the Father?
0: My dad's been gone. He's with the Lord now. He's been gone 6 years, but I don't. I've been in a Bible study with a group of 12 men for over 20 years, and so I have some ministry in men's ministry, and I know a lot of men my age, and their story is not my story. Many of them have really deep father wounds that are very painful, and it's taken a lot of prayer and time and all of that to sort of walk them out of their own wounds. My dad was not that. I don't have some deep, scar from my father that wounded me. So I love my dad. Every time I saw my father, my earthly dad, he would kiss me. My father kissed me 10,000 times. So when you read the story of the prodigal, and the prodigal returns home, it says the father runs to him and it says he kisses him. Well, that's actually not a great translation. A better translation is that he covered his face in kisses. It's not hard for me to receive that. On the flip side of that, though, I've seen in other men where it's really difficult. And again, I just have to say, here's what the word says. Here's who he says he is. Here's his heart for us. Here's his desire for us. Another thing I noticed was every time I pressed into who the Father is, he's always pointing to the Son. So everything I learned about the love of the Father, I see in and to and poured through the Son. It was just an amazing sort of transaction that every time I look to the Father's pointing to the Son. Every time I look to the Son's pointing to the Father. It's like they're trying to out honor one another.
1: Did becoming a father yourself, did that change your perspective or challenge your perspective maybe in how you understand who God is?
0: Sure. And I absolutely it would be t it would Like I'm 50, soon to be 57. I couldn't have written this when I was 27. I couldn't have written when I was 35. We have three boys, and I was 27 or 29 when the first of them was born. And so, yes, understanding my love of my children, even when they were, rebelling or goofing off or doing something we told them not to do or whatever, it's even in that moment when I'm frustrated or mad at them for doing the thing, I still love them. And so that did help me understand, obviously, the Father's heart for us. One of the things I learned in looking into when Jesus says the word Father, what he's actually saying in the Hebrew is Abba. And we've heard this, but if you study the word, it's a pretty delicate, intricate, layered word. Most of our understanding of the word Father comes from from the Greek word pater. And pater is a description of what someone is. It's saying that person is a father. He might have a son or a daughter. But the word Abba actually includes like intimate knowledge of that person. It's acknowledging that he is a father, but it's also saying I have some intimate knowledge of them. So Abba is much more, is much closer. Some people kind of relate it to the word daddy. I don't like the comparison because rooted in the word Abba is a willingness to obey the father. And sometimes when somebody says daddy, they have no intention of obeying their dad. So one of the things I felt like the Lord reminded me of when I was, when I finally tapped into the idea of Abba was back when our kids were young and Christy was nursing. Oftentimes it didn't, you know, in the middle of the night, the Charlie, John Tia Reeves would wake up and she'd try and nurse them. And it, you know, just for whatever reason, they weren't happy and it didn't work. And so she would come to me in the middle of the night with this kind of crazy look on her face and hand me this crying, screaming, pooping, peeing thing, you know, and say, here, you do something with him. And I'd strip him down and change his diaper. And then he'd go out on our sofa in the den. I'd take my shirt off and I'd just hold them, and invariably they'd kind of tuck their knees up, you know, like kids do, and sort of, and like that little fetal ball. And, you know, a lot of us have done this where they just sort of sleep. And eventually they would turn their face or their nose into the nape of my neck. And I felt like when they could sense me and they could smell me, they would eventually go to sleep. And not all the time, but more often than not, it worked. And Christy would come out in the morning and she'd look at us asleep, or at least them asleep on the couch. And she'd say, I don't get it. How do you do that? And it was a cool sort of revelation when I started looking into the definitions of the word Abba. One of the layered definitions is I long for your scent. And I just felt like that's a beautiful way of the Father wanting to nuzzle us and grab us in his arms and kind of know us at an intimate level.
1: Yeah. Yeah, for sure. I think that paints a really powerful picture and image of the relationship that the Lord wants to have with his creation, which is the only thing created in his image is human beings. And he wants to have that intimate connection with us. Look, we're going to fit in a quick break. Everybody stick with us. We'll be right back with more Faith and Culture on the other side.
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7: 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They divided the land of God.
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11: People were very motivated. 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
1: Welcome back to Faith and Culture. We're talking with author Charles Martin about his new book, The Reason for Jesus. And Charles, you make the case in the book that salvation is not the end goal. It's something you referenced just a few minutes ago in our first segment, but it's actually a vehicle toward something. So what do you mean by that? Unpack that a little bit for us.
0: If you were drowning, if you were in the middle of the ocean and you were just you're only going to last as long as you could tread water. And sooner or later, you get tired and you're about to go under. And someone comes along with a life jacket or a buoy or something, and they just pull up in a boat and they hand you a life preserver. Well, they've saved you from drowning in that moment, but have they really saved you? I would argue that probably until they lift you into the boat and deposit you somewhere on dry land, maybe in the arms of your loved ones, that you don't feel saved or you don't experience salvation from that until you're delivered from the water and you're taken somewhere. There's a destination other than the water. I think a lot of us, and look, it's not, maybe it's a function of communication. I also think it's a function of the enemy who wants to keep our eyes off of the destination, but the destination is and has always been the Father. He redeems not to just save us, but he redeems in order to reveal himself. The reason for our redemption is for him to, is so that he can reveal himself to us. I think we spend a lot of time in the church world talking about what Jesus does, and rightly so, when we should. And I'm not criticizing folks who sling the gospel and preach and talk about the shed blood of Jesus and what he did on the cross. I thank God for that. But I think sometimes we stop at the cross and we get people to surrender to the lordship of Jesus, which we should. But we sort of leave them standing there scratching their heads saying, what next? I don't think Jesus just saved us so we can check the box to escape hell and so that he can park us on a cloud, feed us bonbons, teach us to sing Kumbaya, and shoot arrows at unsuspecting lovers. There's a destination, and the destination's name is the Father. So Jesus didn't just come here so that we don't have to spend eternity in hell. He came here because he knows something that we don't. And the thing that he knows, I landed on it in John 17. The Gospel of John is one of my favorites. When you get to John 13, Jesus strips himself like a servant, dresses himself as a servant, washes his buddies' feet. They have dinner. He has a conversation with them that lasts what we call about two chapters. In it, he talks a lot about the Father. And then we turn the page and we have what I think are some of the most beautiful recorded words in the history of the recorded word. And that's what we call the high priestly prayer, John 16 and 17. When you get to the end of John 17, Jesus says something which to me was a light bulb, like a nuclear bomb going off in my head. And that was, he says at the very end of John 17, he says, "Oh, righteous Father, I have made known to them your name." What name is that? I believe it's Abba. And then he says two little words that are really important. He says, "so that," and this is Jesus in his own words. He's telling us, "I did this so that this might happen." He says, "so that the love with which you have loved me might be in them and I in them." And when I read that, I thought to myself, Jesus just did everything that he did, or he's about to do in his own life and ministry. He's about to go to the cross, because he wants us to know the love of the Father. That must be some crazy kind of love.
1: Yeah. You know, years ago, I heard this comparison, and I think it's spot on. If you've seen the movie Elf, in it, Buddy learns that Santa is coming, and he says, "I know him." But the way that he says, "I know him," is as somebody who's experienced being with Santa, not just, "I've heard of Santa." He actually knows Santa because he lived with him. He grew up around Santa. So you write in the book that there's a difference between knowing about God, just being aware of him, having heard of God, and actually knowing him experientially in a relationship. So explain the significance of the difference between those two things, because even the demons know theology, but they don't have a relationship.
0: Right. Actually, that's a good one. I wish I had thought of that one. And I remember the scene in Elf. It's a great scene. The way I kind of think about it is, there, many of us know about God, and we might even know what his word says, but knowing about God is like you and I going to some place where they have a bungee jump. Let's say it's on some bridge across the Grand Canyon, and you and I stand on the side of the mountain and we watch these giddy people with their GoPros walk out to the middle, get the little safety, you know, instruction, and then they wrap that little buckle seatbelt thing around their ankles and they shuffle to the edge and they smile for the cameras and they take the swan dive off the railing until the you know, the rubber band snaps, stretches their spine and snaps them back. It's one thing for you and I to stand there and go, I believe that rubber band or that bungee will hold me if I were to jump. It's another thing entirely for us to walk out onto the bridge, wrap it around our ankles, and take a Peter Pan off the railing. Those are two very different experiences. The latter is an experiential knowledge of the bungee jump. And that's what I believe the Father wants with us in terms of our trust in Him, our faith in Him, our even when, look, what, unbelief is something we all wrestle with to some varying degree. The writer of Hebrews says that an unbelieving heart is an evil heart. So I don't want one, and I don't want one for any of us. But the thing that we wrestle with and the thing that the enemy is constantly whispering in our ears are the lies about our Father. Is He good? Does He love you? Is He going to defend you? Is He going to let those bad things happen to you? And then when those bad things happen to you, does He really love you? Of course He doesn't. I mean, all of that stuff, he's constantly questioning the will of God, the work of God, the word of God. That's just what He is and who He does. He's just a liar. And so the battle for our hearts often rests or the pendulum in the battle for our hearts is often this thing called belief. And will I believe that He is good and that He loves me and that he really does care for me, even when my circumstances don't show it.
1: Yeah. Well, you also write in the book about hell, and you mentioned that just a minute ago, and you make the case that God isn't actively sending people to hell, but He leaves that choice up to us. So how can we reframe that question? Because I think it's often something that people struggle with, especially as they do get to know God more through reading His word. They struggle with that question about hell and what is ultimately happening with that. So help us reframe that a little bit in our minds.
0: One of the things I wrestled with is we don't spend a whole lot of time thinking about hell. We have this sort of foggy idea of some dude with a pitchfork, maybe some horns, maybe it's hot there. We think, well, I don't want to go there. Save me from that. So we look at the gospel as sort of our get out of jail free card sometimes. Well, look, the thief on the cross is one of the most beautiful examples in scripture of somebody who did nothing to earn salvation. What did he do? All he did was place his faith in Jesus. I love it. He's one of my favorite people. But just escaping all of that horror and terror and isolation and loneliness, that's not the beauty of the kingdom of heaven. The beauty of the kingdom of heaven is the presence of God the Father, which if you look at the meta narrative of scripture. Let's go back to the garden. We've sort of dumbed this down through flannel graphs and Sunday school and stuff, but what was lost in the garden? Primarily, there was a lot lost, but primarily what was lost was intimacy and relationship, perfect relationship with the Father. And ever since then, actually before the foundations of the world were set, God the Father put a rescue plan in place to return us to that place with Him.
1: Yeah. Yeah, absolutely. Well, everybody, stick with us. We have a few more minutes left on Faith and Culture. We'll be right back after this break.
10: It's satisfying to win games in the NFL, and I think ultimately knowing as a follower of Christ that our ultimate satisfaction comes from Christ. Football is an amazing game, but it's a terrible God. If we put all our identity in it, it'll let us down as Hans, and so continue to rely on Him. If it wasn't for Jesus, I wouldn't be where I am. I just thank God that I'm not where I was before. And I just think that's the process of sanctification is an ongoing thing. It's just an ongoing process of wanting to become more like Christ. Just like the word says, you know, if we draw near to God, he'll draw near to us. And when I start my day in the word and come into work, I have a heavenly perspective in a way to impact somebody's life, to serve Him, to serve the kingdom. When adversity hits and it strikes in a game, it's easy to, you know, you can freak out and it could be something going wrong or something like that, but He really keeps me calm and steady throughout the game, day in and day out. That's the reason you're here, is to impact souls for the kingdom and to be a blessing to others.
17: The veil between us and the Lord is thinnest when we're in our suffering. You know, this brain tumor that keeps coming back, craniopharyngioma you're born with. And when they diagnosed me, they gave me all of the different ways that I could deal with this tumor through, you know, these actions and prayer and exercise and just do everything I can. And the last two appointments with my physician, it shrunk. They don't shrink. They just don't. And it's, God gets all the glory. We're here by His grace and mercy. Our bodies are fragile but resilient, temporary. So we live our days joyfully. We live our days hopefully. We live our days faithfully. And in doing that, my goodness, it changes the world.
1: Welcome back to Faith and Culture here on the CBN News channel. We are joined by Charles Martin talking about his book, The Reason for Jesus. And Charles, if people take away just one thing from our conversation or from the book when they pick up a copy and read it, what do you hope that is?
0: My hope is that the Holy Spirit will take folks by the hand as they dive into this, and they will lead them to a deeper place of understanding and intimacy with the Father, and that he will silence the lies of the enemy. Paul prays in Ephesians 2, I think, 1 or 2. He says, I pray that the Father will give you the spirit of wisdom and revelation in the knowledge of Him. And I pray that. I pray that He just grabs people by the hand and wraps His arms around their necks and loves on them and just fathers them. That's become a part of my prayer lately as for people. And I don't, it sounds simple, but I think it's a strong, beautiful prayer. My prayer for a lot of people lately has been, Abba, would you please just father him or her today? I know that you are, and I know that you do, but will you somehow let them know that you are and help them receive you as father? Because I don't know what better thing to pray for them. I mean, that's what Jesus prayed in the garden, not my will, but yours. And it is the will of the Father to love us like sons and daughters.
1: Yeah. Well, for people who want to check out the book, but also just to check out some of the work that you do and your other writing, your other novels, where can they go for more information?
0: You can go to charlesmartinbooks.com, or you can bounce around on the 800-pound gorilla, which is Amazon. You can find me in both places.
1: Perfect. Well, the book is The Reason for Jesus, Why Did God the Father Ransom You? It's out everywhere on October 13th. Charles Martin, thanks for being here.
0: Thanks so much for having me. Take care.
1: All right, everybody, stick with us. We'll be right back to wrap up this week's episode.
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0: Hey there, welcome to Studio 5. Here's a quick look at this week's rundown. PJ Morton talks Saturday night, Sunday morning.
1: It's just a title that describes my life at this point. You must go
0: through. And his dad, Bishop Paul Morton, is honored for his legacy.
2: I'm just so happy, you know, just to see that God is still blessing, even at my age.
0: Plus, a first look at Conceivable.
3: I really felt called to tell a story that is authentic to faith experience.
0: PJ Morton is a producer, musician, singer, and songwriter. The multiple Grammy Award-winning solo artist is also a member of the popular band Maroon 5. His latest solo project is called Saturday Night, Sunday Morning. It's an album, a memoir, and a museum exhibit. I can sense your apprehension. Don't want to mention how far you've fallen. Saturday Night, Sunday Morning. It seems like that's not just the title of an album or memoir. That's your life.
1: Yeah, it kind of it's just a title that describes my life at this point. Started as an idea for a name for a documentary. Mm-hmm. That didn't happen. So I just put it to the side and then got offered a book deal. And mm-hmm. I said, well, that's a good title for my book. Still wasn't thinking of anything else. And then I started to think of what I wanted to do next musically. And I said, well, what about a double album with that same name? So it's the gift that keeps giving.
0: What we got. What do you remember most about life Saturday night going into having to be at church Sunday morning and yeah. balancing the two?
1: Well, for me, I guess it was where it really sticks out to me is like as a young musician, where I was playing for different groups, you know. And so no matter how late we were in the club, you know, I had to be at church Sunday morning playing for my dad. So that's really, you know, that's the core memory for me.
4: Here you go again, making a way for me. Even when I was too blind to see.
0: Mercy seems to be, at least for now, the one that's hitting. What yeah. drove that single? What happened?
1: Yeah, Mercy. I mean, I always knew that it was special, or felt that it was special, and people started to react to it like immediately. It's been shooting up the charts.
4: Thinking I knew too much, getting in my own way. Hey. Almost lost my life, but you made no death behave.
1: With this album, I think there are plenty of songs close enough, you know. I mean, that's the Mercy's what we started with, that radio and everything. Mm-hmm. So that's the first. But I think we're gonna stick around for a while with this album and continue to put singles on the radio and stuff. So I can't wait to see what else connects, you mm-hmm. know, because it's so many that people are coming back with.
4: For me, oh, the unmerited favor you freely bestow on me.
0: How hard was this project musically? Two discs, two CDs. How yeah. hard was it?
1: Yeah, it's more music than I've ever done. You know, doing a double album. I mean, two different genres. It was a challenge in a lot of ways. Two different types of challenges. On the gospel side, I think for me, you know, it was just I was trying to go back and forth initially, and I had to really just focus on the gospel album and finish it first.
0: Okay.
1: And it was the first of its kind. You know, even Gospel According to. Or the Daryl Heart of Mine project, I'm not really singing, you know, I'm more producing and writing the songs. For this one, this is my first solo gospel album, you know, so I had to lock in that way. And then on the R&B side, I've written so many R&B songs that was a different type of challenge where it's like, all right, what can you say that you haven't said before? Mm-hmm. You know, how can you say this differently? And, but what I discovered the most is like, oh, these genres and the way they speak to me, sonically aren't always that different. You know what I'm saying? It's just what I'm talking about lyrically. And it just showed me that, man, these things have been influenced by each other so much and they live in me so much, you know? So it's really not separate the way I thought of it. It's more just two sides to one coin.
0: And is the title for the album and the memoir also the title for the museum exhibit?
1: That's right. Yeah, yeah, the exhibition. I guess I'm a person who likes to, you know, have things in order, you know. But it is the Saturday Night, Sunday Morning exhibition there in Nashville at the National Museum of African American Music. And it's really just my life. It's my life, like from my start. I started really early as a teenager in songwriting and gospel music, Men of Standard, then my dad's albums. It just shows that whole thing. NDIRE was my first mainstream thing in college where I was at Morehouse. All the way up to now, it has Maroon 5 stuff. It has awards, has my Grammys, you know, a couple Grammys there. But when I look at all the things that have been accomplished over the years, it's kind of cool to see.

0: 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By the way, PJ is on tour. 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Still ahead, PJ Morton's dad, Bishop Paul Morton, is joining us.
1: It's amazing. It's just amazing just to experience. Am I really reliving this? It's so important.
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6: This kind of lifestyle was leading to nothing but destruction. 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
0: Welcome back. Paul Morton is the founder of the Full Gospel Baptist Church Fellowship. He's also an author, a singer, and a songwriter. And this year's Grammy weekend brought him honors for his music and his legacy. With music, he's now sharing the stage with his daughter, Jasmine Morton Robinson, and his son, PJ Morton.
7: It's a reminder. It's all here.
0: So what do you think that your music is still being celebrated the way it is?
1: Well, I think what has always been important in my life is that every song that I sang, it was not about it, I want to make sure it's a hit.
8: But the song simply says, let go. Let God.
1: My songs, I wanted a message in the songs that would help people, not just for the flavor of the month, but that would last them throughout even a lifetime.
7: Heaven,
9: yes.
7: Let it rain.
0: The first one that comes to mind for me is Let It Rain.
1: Wow. Let it rain. Oh, Lord, everywhere I go, if I don't sing Let It Rain, they'll throw books and everything at me. And I believe that it's the message because people, and really, when you think about the song that are going through, looks like everything is drying up in their life and they just need to know, I need the rain, the blessings of God to come in on my life. So that song works because there's such a great message in that song.
0: Now you've got another song coming out, Go Through. And this is done with your son and daughter.
1: Yes.
0: Tell me how this all came about. What happened?
1: Well, you know, my son, of course, he is an amazing writer, musician, producer. It is in our 50-year choir's reunion. You know, I started with Greater St. Stephen as a pastor 50 years ago. And so all the music that I became popular with was actually with the Greater St. Stephen Choir. So we wanted to have a 50-year reunion. Their choir members, even from the old and the new, coming together. And so PJ, I wanted him to do a song on it because awesome writer. He wasn't even born 50 years ago. But the song has such a message because so many people are going through, but they get stuck. Will somebody tell me how to get from being stuck? So the song says, you gotta go through so you can come out. So don't you get stuck in the middle. And so we're showing people, and there's such a great message in that song because a lot of people are just so depressed in this season. But you won't stop. You gotta go through so you can come out.
9: What's it like to work with your children?
1: It is great. It is great. You know, my son has produced some songs for me in the past.
9: Yes.
1: And of course, he was nervous at first, you know, because, you know, he wasn't used to telling his daddy what to do. And so, but he got more comfortable as he went out, Dad, you got to do that again. So I said, now you're getting too comfortable. But I always listen because if that's your area in the things that you do, I think it's important. And he is one of the best at what he does. Mm-hmm. And I just happen to be his dad.
9: And your daughter is singing with you on this as well.
1: Yes, she is. That's my firstborn. Aww. And oh, so gifted and talented. So this is really a part of the process, you know, with my two oldest children. It's amazing. It's just amazing just to experience. Am I really reliving this? It's so important. You must go.
0: Bishop Paul Morton's song with his children is called Go Through. You can find it wherever you get your music material. Right now, it is time for this week's Story and Pictures. Here's your Studio 5 snapshot.
10: Celebrating a life well lived, we remember Dennis Haskins. The actor was best known for playing Richard Belding on the Bayside High School comedy series, Saved by the Bell. The show aired from 1989 to 1993 and earned him millions of fans. Haskins was born and raised in Chattanooga, Tennessee. Before acting, he worked as a music manager, agent, and concert promoter. Haskins died Monday. He was 75.
0: And that is this week's Studio 5 Snapshot. Still ahead, a Studio 5 first look at Conceivable.
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0: And welcome back to Studio 5. Conceivable is based on a true story. A wife and a minister has adult children and faces a surprising turn when she learns she's pregnant again.
20: Now you might be asking yourself, how did a 45-year-old woman end up in Paris, France, alone and miserably sad? Well, I'm here to get some answers.
0: I know the film is based on personal experience. What happens?
21: I really felt called to tell a story that is authentic to faith experience. And that is one that is not full of perfect people, of people who follow the journey perfectly according to script. They go off script a lot. And there's complexity to all our lives and our stories. So this story, which is inspired by my own experience, tries and does capture all of those things.
22: I'm gonna focus on my ministry.
23: 40s! Glorious 40s!
21: People still loving the Lord have all different kinds of opinions and interpretations of things. And people have different reactions that affect one another. And what I wanted to show is model through all of that. If you seek God, he'll make your path straight.
24: To 25 years with the most beautiful woman on the planet.
25: To us.
24: Are you still having problems?
25: Oh, my God. Ivy? It is all over my body. I'm going to see the doctor today at 5:15.
26: Can I just get a little quick prednisone shot again?
27: The test is positive.
26: You are pregnant.
0: One scene in the film, the character talks about feeling like she's let God down. Take us through that moment in life.
21: Yeah. Well, you know, those times when you think that you know God's plan, and in my case, it was, you know, to focus on my ministry, and something suddenly happens that, yeah, you were a part of making it happen. Did you do something wrong? Did you make a mistake? I think that's a common experience and one that needs to be explored, and I hope conversation stems around. I was born to
28: rise. Let go and let God.
26: Nice cliche, Tara. I'm considering all of us.
0: When did you know that your story was a film? What happened?
21: Sure. So I really started out just writing originally about my actual experience in a factual way until one day I was praying and I opened up my bookcase that you can see behind me here and I pulled out an old Bible that I have not really used in a long time. And I opened it up and in there was a little card of prophecy that a friend had given me 20 something years earlier. And it was a scripture verse. It was Isaiah 40 and 49. And in it, it said, get yourself up on a high mountain and declare to Zion, I am your God. And when I read that, what instantly came to my mind was there is nothing that affects culture that gets more attention than films and TV. And so when I read that and had those thoughts, I knew that God was calling me back to a love that had been earlier in my life when I was right out of college, which was, I'd love to write a movie.
20: God, please show me.
29: I'm gonna rise again.
20: What is it that you want from me?
0: What's your prayer for this now that the project is completed?
21: Yeah, absolutely. It is that it would validate women and families' feelings who go through unplanned pregnancy to encourage them that they're not alone, that it would educate and grow compassion in others so that they would be more supportive, that it would encourage people in any situation that life has thrown them a curveball, that they can seek God and he will always make your path straight, and then ultimately save lives in every sense of that word that you might think of associated with a faith-based film about unplanned pregnancy.
1: I just don't know if I could handle it.
2: Well, I'm sure that we can handle it.
0: Conceivable is in theaters beginning October 16th.
3: I got out of my patrol car and I slipped.
4: I went from having a promising career as a neuroscientist to having a medical death sentence.
5: We started asking at that point, are there healings in the present day that go beyond what modern medicine can accomplish?
7: So how do you know this wasn't psychosomatic, a misdiagnosis, something that was being missed in that process?
4: So what if you look for evidence and don't find it? Are you going to end up losing your faith?
8: A lot of skeptics will say, well, miracles are impossible. Why? Because they violate the laws of nature. You can't violate the laws of nature.
4: People would pray for me, and sometimes it felt like this power that just zapped me.
9: Are miracles real? Do they happen today?
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1: 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Music helps us to bring you this show, and this week's soundtrack comes from No Big Deal and Andy Mineo. 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

0: Please join us for that and so much more come next week. As for this week, we've got time now for just one more thing. We're going to give the final word to PJ Morton.
1: How would you describe the relationship with Dad now? I know in reading, I mean, your book, your memoir, you speak of his influence. Mm-hmm. And it's really, it reads as a sweet relationship, but how would you describe?
2: Oh, yeah. I mean, guy's been so influential in my life, so instrumental, you know, like really at every step he was there to help me, to guide me there. So I'm just so appreciative of him. And for me now, I think his joy is now, you know, he always says, you know, growing up, it was like, oh yeah, that's PJ's, you know, that's, you know, Bishop Morton's son. That's mm-hmm. Bishop Morton's son. And now they're like, oh, that's PJ's dad, you know? And so he loves that. But I mean, it's just, I'm sure amazing for him to see that he did all right. You know what I'm saying? And that his son doesn't have to be worried, you know what I'm saying? And so, but I love our relationship, man. It's really tight. And he's my biggest supporter, man.
1: Describe the tension of being not just a pastor's son, but I mean, a bishop, founder of a denomination. Naturally, everyone I know growing up, and you share, thought, well, his name is Paul. He can sing like his dad.
2: Oh, it was,
1: we just want to hear him
2: it
1: preach.
2: It was planned out for me. Yeah, no, my life was pretty much planned out for me as far as most people were concerned. That's why I'm so appreciative for my dad, you know, too, because the pressure of that, of just people just assuming this is your life, it's just like, now you don't have no choice in it. Mm-hmm. We don't care what you want to do. We don't, this is just, yeah, perfect. You're his namesake. You're the only son. Mm-hmm. It felt like pressure, but thankfully he was there to kind of like protect me and just block me from a lot of that and allow me to develop and be myself, you mm-hmm. know, and be proud of who I was, not just as his son, but as myself. So super grateful. But yeah, no, that pressure was a real thing for sure.
1: Did you feel criticism from the church when you moved clearly to secular music? And many thought you probably saying goodbye to gospel forever.
2: Oh yeah, no, there was plenty criticism, plenty side conversations. but by that point, I had fought all the battles internally. You know, so by the time people saw me doing that in public, like in a real way, I had heard everything mm-hmm. and was prepared to just be myself in the midst of it.
1: When the music industry didn't know where you fit and say, we like you, but we want to change X, Y, Z, you name it. How did you sustain and still keep going? Because many artists get choked and either going where they don't want to go or just walking away.
2: Yeah, I mean, it was disheartening initially too, you know, as a creative, and you see one path, you're just like, okay, well, that's it. If I can't get that path. But for me, I guess something in my crazy brain was just determined and said, look, I got to get to these people with this music, with this message. And so for me, I started to shift my mind from the industry and what that creates and shift it to the fans. Like, how can I connect to them? And that's where the live show became so important to me, because that was our radio. That was the way we got to people. And we built that years and years. So while that was discouraging, it forced me to figure out every part of the industry and how to do it on my own and how to independently, you know, it forced me to be ahead of the game today in my independence.
0: PJ, that's a great final word for this edition of Studio 5 and this week's look at uplifting entertainment. Until next time, make time to uplift someone around you, and then please come on back and see what Studio 5 takes you next week. Bye-bye. Thank you for watching.
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3: Thanks for joining us for CBN Newswatch. I'm Lori Johnson. A 9/11 style attack against Israel. The co-pilot on that Fly Dubai plane reportedly planned to crash it into Ben Gurion Airport or another location. We'll bring you the story on that and what's happening between the U.S. and Iran. Israel facing the threat from the BDS movement, boycott, divestment, and sanctions as opponents try to put financial pressure on the Jewish state, even though we'll show you how Israel's economy remains strong. Here at home, we'll see how God is moving in a jail ministry in Florida as inmates come to Christ, get baptized, and spread the gospel themselves. And we'll bring you a look at a service at a Texas church where nearly 900 were baptized. Those stories and more today on Newswatch.
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3: We begin in the Middle East, where we're learning more about the attempted hijacking of a Fly Dubai flight headed for Israel. Investigators say the Omani co-pilot planned to use the plane as a weapon and strike an Israeli target. CBN Middle East Bureau Chief Chris Mitchell brings us the story from Jerusalem.
5: Investigators say the Omani co-pilot who attacked the captain of Fly Dubai Flight 1073 planned to use the aircraft as a weapon. Imam al-Hamami told investigators he intended to kill the captain, secure normal landing clearance, then crash the plane into Medgoriat Airport or another building. The 29-year-old Omani is now being interrogated in the UAE. He had been banned from flying by Oman's national airline over concerns he had been radicalized after being found with extremist material in 2024. A Moroccan airline also decided not to hire him, and the investigation is still working to learn why Fly Dubai hired him. Israeli Prime Minister Benjamin Netanyahu spoke with Captain Smit Malkar, who foiled the attempted hijacking.
6: You're a true hero of the brave peoples of India and Israel, and you're a hero of the entire world.
5: The pilot told Netanyahu the co-pilot had been praying behind him, and then the attack came.
7: There was a big blow to the back of my head. The blow kept coming one after the other. I was lying down on the cockpit floor, and I felt the aircraft and the whooshing sound and people screaming. I had that one last fight left in me that if I don't do it, I'm going to die. And that's when I pushed against everything. I gave everything that I had and just went for the door and opened the door.
5: Israel is ordering a security review of foreign flights into the nation after learning that the names of the crew and passengers had been sent to them prior to the flight. Pilots from countries that have no relationship with Israel, like Oman, are not supposed to fly into the country. Meanwhile, in the UK, the United States has pulled all of its B-1 bombers from RAF Fairford amid security concerns over a suspected plot targeting the base. The Pentagon says they have now returned to their home stations in the United States. Iran denies any role in the alleged plot, calling it a false flag operation. President Trump says he's considering whether to resume attacks on Iran as more U.S. military assets are headed for the region. Iran's foreign minister said on Sunday that Tehran remains open to diplomacy, but warns against further military attacks.
8: They will receive a more fierce response this time, and we will defend ourselves more powerfully than before.
5: Iran's army spokesman says it's working to increase the range of its missiles, citing the greater distance of U.S. forces from Iran. U.S. security sources say additional American troops and aircraft are expected in Israel in the coming weeks, amid concerns over potential terrorist attacks surrounding the upcoming elections. About 3,000 U.S. troops are already stationed there. Meanwhile, the Green Party of England and Wales on Sunday adopted a resolution equating Zionism with racism and calls for a single democratic Palestinian state in all of historic Palestine with equal rights for all. Israel's foreign ministry says it has banned Green Party leader Zach Polanski from entering the country and described the motion as a clear anti-Semitic text and beyond the boundaries of legitimate political debate.
3: And Chris Mitchell is with us now from Jerusalem. Chris, if this pilot was going to try to crash the plane into Ben-Gurion Airport or another building, it sounds like a 9/11 style event. Is that how it's being viewed in Israel?
8: Yeah, Laurie, exactly. 9/11, you know, the plane actually was commandeered as it was over Jordanian airspace, and that's maybe about 30 to 45 minutes away from Ben-Gurion Airport. So if, you know, God forbid that the pilot was actually killed, you know, with these blows to his head, you know, many people see that one of the many miracles that happened to actually save all of the 174 passengers and crew aboard. So they're definitely looking at this as a 9/11 event, and also looking at it as a miracle, a Sukkot miracle, which celebrated the Feast of Tabernacles last week. And, you know, many people could be mourning right now, Lori, instead of celebrating, and a great sigh of relief that this this terror attack did not succeed.
3: Is this raising questions about the screening process for pilots?
8: Very much so. I not only from, you know, flights out of the UAE, but flights anywhere around the world. What is the screening process for any of the pilots? You know, right now that the policy is that there be no pilots or co-pilots with countries that Israel does not have any diplomatic relations with. Certainly Oman does not. And why he was able to fly in this flight from Abu Dhabi all the way to Tel Aviv remains something that's being investigated right now. But certainly screening pilots. If you're coming into Israel, Lori, you know, there is a policy for airliners to come in that 30 minutes before they land, you have to remain in your seat. And that's certainly to prevent any of the passengers from trying to commandeer the airplane. But, you know, if they're coming into Tel Aviv has multiple high-rise buildings, and it could be an easy target. So they're certainly going to be working on the screening of pilots, co-pilots, and the crew going forward.
3: Let's talk about Iran. The Iranians say they're working to increase the range of their missiles. What kind of threat could that mean?
8: Well, Lori, that could be a threat to U.S. forces and troops in the region and bases as far as the way of Jordan, which has been under attack, but even further than that. Also, it increases the range, perhaps, to go to as far away as Europe. And it seems counterintuitive that, or maybe just the bluster of Iran right now, they're trying to increase the range, the speed of these missiles to threaten not only U.S. forces in the region, but other neighbors.
3: What about this resolution equating Zionism with racism? How does the Israeli government view statements like that? And what about Jews in the UK?
8: Well, first of all, the government here is appalled at this resolution, even though it wasn't the British government. It was one of the major parties there in England and Wales. They see it as eliminating the Jewish state because they're asking for a Palestinian state, you know, really from the river to the sea, as the chant goes. And for the people in the UK right now, I think it just adds to the uncertainty and the danger they feel. Just recently, Laurie, I was talking to some people from the UK. Many of the Jews are very, very concerned about the atmosphere there, and they're concerned about their safety. Many people are actually considering if they're going to make Aliyah, they're going to immigrate here to Israel. That's a conversation that many Jews are having in the UK. And by the way, they're having that in the US as well, with the rise of anti-Semitism around the world. And with resolutions like this by the Green Party, it just adds to this atmosphere of anti-Semitism.
3: We understand you attended a political event last night. Tell us about that.
8: Well, there were 10 representatives of 10 of the parties here in Israel. Believe it or not, there's 38 parties that are running in this election on October 27th. Most of them won't be able to get a seat in the Knesset. There's what they call a 3.5% threshold. In other words, you need to get 3.5% of the vote to qualify to get into the Knesset. So we heard their spiels, as it were, from 10 of these candidates from each of these parties. And one of the takeaways, Lori, is the fact that October 7th is going to be a huge issue in this election. First of all, you know, who let it happen? Who's responsible for October 7th? Some people are pointing the finger at Prime Minister Benjamin Netanyahu. But also those, and this was what one of the representatives from the Likud said, who else could have, from October 7th, defeated in many ways Hezbollah, Hamas, and Iran since then, and degrade all of this so-called ring of fire around Israel? But October 7th is going to be a big issue coming up later this month.
3: What can you tell us about the day of prayer for the peace of Jerusalem and the 1,000 pastors traveling there to commemorate and pray for Israel on October 7th?
8: Yeah, yesterday, hundreds of people gathered together and millions of people around the world to pray for the peace of Jerusalem. It's the first Sunday in October, led by Robert Stearns of Eagle's Wings Ministry. And also, Friends of Zion Museum and Mike Evans has brought together, along with the government, 1,000 pastors to commemorate October 7th here with the people of Israel. Stand with them and pray for the peace of Jerusalem.
3: Our CBN News Middle East Bureau Chief, Chris Mitchell, thanks for being with us. Coming up, another battlefield for Israel, the corporate boardroom. The boycott, divest, sanction movement has entered the business world. Companies are now trying to isolate the Jewish state. Even so, Israel's economy continues to grow. We'll find out why when we come back.

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9: Washington's words are powerful because they express an idea of a world that's different from the one everybody grew up in.
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12: The international movement to isolate Israel is expanding beyond college campuses and into the marketplace. More politicians are calling for boycotts, divestment, and restrictions on Israeli trade. But even though the political pressure is growing, Israel's economy remains resilient. CBN Middle East correspondent Joshua Swanson explains.
13: Today, we went into this Asda supermarket and we took the Israeli goods and the Coca-Cola products from the shelves.
14: From Europe to the United States, the campaign against Israel is increasingly becoming an economic one. Several countries have moved to restrict trade, specifically with Israeli communities in Judea and Samaria. In New York, Mayor Zohran Mamdani has said he won't continue the New York-Israel Economic Council created under former Mayor Eric Adams and publicly supports the boycott, divestment, and sanctions movement.
15: We want to let them know that there are three letters that we have as an answer to what is happening in Palestine, and it's BDS.
14: And the political debate isn't limited to New York. Michigan Democratic Senate nominee Abdul El-Sayed is targeting American financial support for Israel.
16: The question about whether or not Israel has a right to exist is actually quite secondary to whether or not they have a right to our tax dollars.
14: Dr. Charles Asher Small is executive director of the Institute for the Study of Global Antisemitism and Policy. He sees the campaign against Israel as part of a much larger information battle.
17: The demonization of Jews, the demonization now of Israel has a deep pedigree.
14: Small says as this persecution spreads across media, culture, and Western universities, he's most concerned about what's happening on college campuses.
17: Qatar is a small country in the Middle East of about only 300,000 people, and they give more money to American universities than any other country in the world. And revolutionaries know if you want to change the society, you start at the universities. You start with young people who go to school to learn to be citizens.
14: The anti-Israel movement took hold on college campuses and made its way into politics. Now the question is, will it reach the boardroom and threaten the international investment that has buoyed the Israeli startup economy? Venture capitalist and managing partner of Verdict Capital, Michael Furtick, says it's already happening.
18: For reasons of
6: of political bent, propaganda, anti-Semitism, or otherwise, or just mistake, there are people who want to put the brakes on anything to do with Israel. And that could be academic research or collaboration, that could be investment.
14: And there's another side to that equation. Gabe Groisman works with Israeli companies entering the American market. He points out those companies don't just sell to America. They also start U.S. operations and hire American workers.
18: You can't help but understand the economic diplomacy, the aspect of Israeli companies opening entities in the U.S. to serve the U.S. market. What that does, how many people, how many Americans that employs, how many dollars that actually brings to the pockets of Americans, how the products and services that they're creating help improve American lives.
14: Groisman says it's a relationship that runs both ways. Recently in Tel Aviv, he says each Israeli company he met with was developing technology for the U.S. market. Furtick says that when business leaders look past the politics, the economic case for Israel is hard to ignore.
6: I think that among people who care about business first, the information war is being won by the people sympathetic to Israel, because the business case for Israel is inarguable.
14: And he's putting his own money behind that conclusion.
6: We at Verdict have been deploying Verdict Fund 1, and we expect to deploy approximately 15% of the fund into Israeli startups.
14: This represents a tenfold increase in his financial commitment to the Israeli economy, which continues to persevere.
6: Well, I'm very excited to see that in spite of all the naysayers, wherever they may come from, Israel seems to go from strength to strength.
14: Even after years of war and disruption, the Bank of Israel forecasts 4% growth this year and 5.5% in 2027. U.S. Ambassador Mike Huckabee sees that resilience when he walks the streets of Jerusalem.
19: The GDP has grown in Israel in the midst of wars. The stock market, since October the 7th, is up 100%. It's a very vibrant economy. And if one just goes to a high point of lookout in Jerusalem and looks out, you will see 300 cranes building things around Jerusalem. Now, if your country is dying and falling apart, the cranes aren't going to be there building anything. You'll see big wrecking balls tearing stuff down.
14: Israel has faced economic boycotts before.
20: And for those who see Israel through a biblical lens, the contrast is striking. A nation under pressure from the outside, yet growing and innovating from within.
14: Joshua Swanson, CBN News, Jerusalem.
12: Still ahead here at home, we'll bring you a look at a jail ministry in Florida as inmates are coming to the Lord, getting baptized, and some are spreading the gospel themselves. We'll have the story for you right after this.
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12: Revival is taking place behind bars in a local Florida jail. Dozens of inmates are experiencing God's transformational power. And as Charlene Aaron reports, some are spreading the message of Christ after their release.
0: Walton County Jail is being transformed from a place of confinement to spiritual freedom. Reverend Jonathan King, pastor of First Apostolic Church of Dufuniac Springs, serves as voluntary chaplain for the Walton County Sheriff's Office. He says the ministry takes a specific approach that's bearing fruit.
1: When we approach these men and women as people instead of just as inmates, we're finding that God is doing a work in their lives.
2: The ministry, a coordinated effort between the Walton County Sheriff's Office, First Apostolic, and New Life Church of Santa Rosa, includes worship, prayer, and Bible study. But the impact is going far beyond a weekly meeting.
1: We can only have 28 men in there at a time, and so obviously that doesn't scratch the surface. And so we teach them, we want you to take this and go and teach it to the ones that didn't get to come today. Mm-hmm. And so they're teaching Bible studies in their pods. They're having prayer meetings in their pods. They're encouraging one another in their pods.
0: The results are impressive, with 70 inmates baptized in July. King also helped baptize another 45 inmates in August at the Okaloosa County Jail.
1: It's a beautiful thing to watch as men who started the day with absolutely no hope of anything future. And over months, we watch as the life returns to their eyes and they have some purpose.
0: The jail ministry focuses on rehabilitating and discipling inmates so they can go beyond just redirecting them to completely change their lives. Some take that transformation with them after they leave, including one man who now attends King's Church.
1: He got out on a Thursday afternoon. He was in our service on Sunday morning. We've been seeing him. We have mirrored services on Sunday. He comes to both of them, and he's brought more people with him than most anybody I know.
0: There are other signs as well.
1: I've watched as the Lord has literally changed the atmosphere in that jail. Several weeks ago, they communicated to me that they pulled the reports of those 70 inmates that we baptized there at Walton a few months ago, and as of a couple weeks ago, they had zero disciplinary actions towards any of them.
0: Now the ministry is expanding to help men prepare for life after incarceration.
1: They're going to allow us to teach a recovery part of that reentry program where we'll be able to connect with those that are fixing to leave and to connect with them and tell them that they have somewhere to go when they get out.
0: For King, changed lives are more than just jailhouse conversions.
1: If the Lord can convert somebody in a jailhouse, then who are we to look down on that and say, well, it's just because they're in jail? Well, the truth of the matter is we all were converted somewhere. And I believe that God can start a conversion process in some inmates in a jail that will move past the jail.
0: Charlene Aaron, CBN News.
12: And coming up, more baptisms and evidence of God moving today. We'll have that story for you from Texas when we come back.
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25: 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Annette Figueroa is here to tell us why she says this one is for real.
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12: More spiritual awakenings are spreading across America. Nearly 900 people chose to get baptized recently at Lake Point Church in Texas. Senior Pastor Josh Howerton shared a post on social media on behalf of the church. He says there are few things more powerful than watching someone publicly say, "My life belongs to Jesus." It is not the first time Lake Point saw large responses. This past Easter, more than 2,000 people gave their lives to Christ. And last September, nearly 700 people were baptized. Isn't that wonderful? Well, that's it for this edition of CBN Newswatch. 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Also, tell us what you think about the stories you've seen by emailing newswatch@cbn.com. Thanks for joining us, everyone. 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

0: Coming up on this special Jerusalem Dateline edition, we go beneath the modern city to see where the biblical story unfolded, from an ancient pool to a monumental road buried for centuries. We follow the path worshipers made up to the temple. Welcome to the city of David, the birthplace of biblical Jerusalem. Behind me stands the Temple Mount, the destination for countless ancient pilgrims. Today, we'll retrace their journey from the Pool of Siloam, where Jesus healed the man born blind, to the newly uncovered pilgrimage road. But first, here's the latest from our Jerusalem news desk.
1: Israel's Prime Minister Benjamin Netanyahu says personal data shows the Fly Dubai co-pilot underwent Islamist radical indoctrination.
2: The Islamist tendencies that radicalization that are found in his background.
1: And the Indian pilot of the Fly Dubai plane told India's Prime Minister Modi he was not going to let other people on board die after he was attacked by the co-pilot.
3: At that moment, I was fighting for my life. When I was on the ground, I realized that the aircraft is going down. And I told myself, this is the last push, Smith. The door is right there. And I was still getting hit, but I opened the door. And everyone else who helped was just as incremental to this effort.
1: President Trump says Iran may be connected to the plane attack. And, he says, they would face retaliation if Tehran is found responsible.
4: Oh, they'll be hit very hard. Don't worry.
1: The president's warning comes as the USS Theodore Roosevelt aircraft carrier will be sent to the Middle East. In Britain, police arrested a dual UK-Iranian national on suspicion of plotting a terror attack at an airbase run by the U.S. and used for striking Iran. Britain's prime minister says Iran may have been involved.
5: There is indeed a strong indication that Iran played a part.
1: And President Trump was asked how he is dealing with Iran's leaders.
6: Maybe you blow them up. We have to make that decision. We blow them up, make a deal, but the time is coming. It's going to end very soon, one way or the other.
1: Julie Stahl, CBN News, Jerusalem.
0: The Jerusalem of King David did not begin inside today's old city walls. It started here, on this ridge just south of the Temple Mount, built around the Gihon Spring. Ze'ev Orenstein of the City of David says that piece of geography changed how the world understands biblical Jerusalem.
7: There's probably no place in the world that matters more to more people than Jerusalem. Not for millions, but for billions who wake up every morning and look to Jerusalem as a source of hope, meaning, faith, purpose, identity. And yet, up until not that long ago, everyone was looking for the original biblical city of Jerusalem, the city of David, in the wrong place.
0: The breakthrough came in 1867, when British explorer Charles Warren ventured outside the old city.
8: Give us a timeline of the city of David.
7: Up until 150 years ago, everyone thinks the original biblical city of Jerusalem is the old city. But those old city walls go back about 500 years. Here in Jerusalem, 500 years ago is like last week. And yet, 1867, Queen Victoria of England, she wants to discover the treasures of the Bible. She sends a man, Captain Charles Warren, here to the Holy Land to find those treasures. He wants to excavate the Temple Mount. Not happening. So he walks down the Kidron Valley, makes some discoveries, realizes that the original biblical city of Jerusalem, the city of David, is not located inside the walls of the old city, but outside the walls of the old city, here in the city of David. And you might say, well, then what's the old city of Jerusalem? I'll give you one word answer. If the city of David is biblical Jerusalem, the original Jerusalem of the Bible, the old city is uptown. It's the expansion. That goes back about some 2,000 years. Where we're standing right here, David's 3,000 years ago. Abraham is about 3,800 years ago. So that's where we're standing.
0: David's city sat below. Solomon's temple stood above. Between them sits the route we're about to follow.
7: Every single day here in the city of David, we're unearthing discoveries that are showing people that their connection to Jerusalem, their heritage, their faith, their identity, it's real. Whether it's a place like the Pool of Siloam, whether it's the pilgrimage road, whether it's ancient seals with the names of figures straight out of the pages of the Bible, whether it is coins bearing Hebrew inscriptions going back thousands of years, you could see it's real.
0: Well, joining me on this special edition of Jerusalem Dateline here at the City of David are my colleagues, Julie Stahl, Joshua Swanson. I'll be covering the Pool of Siloam. Julie, Joshua, what are you doing?
9: Well, I'm going to be covering the end of the pilgrimage road in the footsteps leading to the Temple Mount, and I'm so excited.
0: Joshua.
10: Well, I guess that leaves me to hike the pilgrimage road, so.
0: Let's do it.
10: Let's do it.
0: At the southern end of the city, water flowed from the Gihon Spring through Hezekiah's tunnel to Siloam. By the time of Jesus, pilgrims bathed here on their way toward the temple. Today, archaeologists peel back layers of time to reveal secrets hidden for centuries.
8: I'm standing on the bottom of the pool. Behind me, descending into this pool, are 16 ancient stone steps. The pool itself is larger than three Olympic-sized swimming pools. Remarkable to think that this massive site lay hidden beneath Jerusalem for nearly 1,500 years.
0: The modern discovery happened more than 20 years ago, almost by accident. As a crew repaired a drainage pipe, archaeologist Eli Shukran heard a bulldozer scrape something that didn't sound like ordinary bedrock.
8: Eli, take us back, 2004. These are the very steps you came across?
11: This was the stairs that we found in the beginning, 1, 2, 3, the three stairs here. And it started to take the dirt. And then I was hearing the sound. And then I told them, okay, stop.
8: Would you say this discovery was a miracle?
11: Yes, I think so. I think, because think about that. I'm not in charge of this excavation. It was other supervisor from the Antiquity Authority that was in charge here. He said, there's nothing here. I'm coming here. Because I said to myself, oh, I must take some photo here. I didn't come here because I want to find something. I came here because I want to take a photo. And when I'm coming here, taking a photo there, the bulldozer working, and in some moment, I hear the bulldozer scratching a stone. God had his way. He led us to found the Pool of Siloam. He said, this is the moment that I want you to found the Pool of Siloam.
0: Those three steps led to a major change, expanding the dig. As Shukran went deeper, the story began moving uphill.
11: In my heart, I say, I must to get to the stone, because that stone down below spoke with me, found me. So I go deeply all the way, and then we found the pilgrimage road, and we found the connection between here and the temple.
0: Archaeologist Itamar Burko says additional discoveries by his Israel Antiquities Authority team unveiled centuries of Jerusalem's water history.
12: We revealed a series of six new steps, mm-hmm. and then this giant edge of the northern side of the pool. And in 2024, we went to reveal the dam wall. And we brought a researcher from the Weizmann Institute, and they did it from carbon 14 to the 9th century BCE. This is the moment we know we are going to reveal something giant.
0: Burko points out this reservoir may not be the exact pool named in the Book of John.
12: We think the Pool of Siloam from Jesus' times was in the outlet of the Hezekiah's tunnel. But we know there was another bigger reservoir pool from Jesus' times, which was right next to the Pool of Siloam, and it was part of the same complex.
0: And as archaeologists uncover the landscape around Siloam, we can follow the route pilgrims took up to the temple. And as is often the case, this isn't just about discovery made years ago. During our shoot, Burko's team was still pulling history from the ground.
12: Right now, we are using a metal detector to reveal some coins. Hey, we just found a coin.
8: Ah, just now.
12: Yeah, it seems like a Crusader coin from almost 900 years ago.
0: One coin, one layer, and one more moment in a city where thousands of years of history sit almost on top of each other.
8: Joshua, this is incredible. Still an active archaeological site. Boy, incredible. Tell us what's next.
10: What an experience. When we come back, we walk the pilgrimage road.
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18: Welcome back to the City of David as we head underground to the Pilgrimage Road, the same path worshipers walked during the time of Jesus. This is the actual stepped street pilgrims climbed north from Siloam toward the Temple Mount during the Second Temple period.
10: As you can see, the road is massive. I mean, it makes sense. Millions of pilgrims coming to Jerusalem every year. But along the way, they did some shopping. Come and check this out. This is an ancient shop where you would have bought what you needed for the temple sacrifice.
18: Coins, weights, and pottery found here show this wasn't just a ceremonial route. It was a working street crowded with pilgrims, merchants, and everyday Jerusalem life. Farther up the road, I ran into someone you don't exactly expect to find in an ancient tunnel, U.S. Ambassador to Israel, Mike Huckabee.
10: He just kind of appears out of the mist.
19: I just show up.
10: He just shows up.
19: Vaporize in and vaporize out, right?
10: And you're a regular to Israel.
19: I come here a lot.
10: You come here a lot. You live here now.
19: I live here now, but I come to the City of David a lot.
10: Now, you've come here over 100 times?
19: Yeah.
10: Bringing tours?
19: At least 100
10: times. And you've seen this place evolve. Like, you've seen this place.
19: Oh, I remember when there was just a very limited thing to see at the City of David, and it was mostly related to King David's time. Mm-hmm. And now the discovery of the Pilgrim Road and everything from the Pool of Siloam all the way up to the Temple Mount. Wow. It's absolutely, I think, one of the greatest archaeological discoveries in the history of the world, especially in the history of biblical archaeology.
18: Nearby, a raised stone feature offers another glimpse of public life. Huckabee compares it to a place where speakers could address crowds moving up and down the street.
19: Did Jesus ever speak from here? That I can't answer. I don't know. Maybe somebody could, but I can't. There was no video from it, if he did, so we don't know, but we know he passed by, and it gives, again, another authenticity to the entire project of the City of David, which what makes that so important is that this is a validation of everything the Scripture said.
10: I mean, you're a preacher as well in your history, in your past, and I guess in your present, in a new role as an ambassador, but what about this place preaches?
19: Well, I tell you, as a biblical site, it's a reminder that there's not a single archaeological discovery that has ever happened that controverted a single verse of Scripture. Mm. So the history of particularly the City of David, but all of this land, goes back 3,800 years ago when God told Abraham, I'm choosing you and I'm creating a people and I've got a purpose for you. Mm. It is upon that Jewish foundation that Christianity is also built. Mm. Without Judaism, there's no Christianity. Mm. Without Christianity and Judaism, there's no Western civilization. And without Western civilization, there's no America. So for Americans wondering, why should I go to the City of David? Because you're really going back to the touchstone, not only of your faith, whether you're Jewish or Christian, you're going back really to the foundation of what freedom and individual freedom, individual responsibility is all about.
18: For Huckabee, the archaeology also speaks into a modern argument, the historic Jewish connection to Jerusalem.
10: You were here during the opening, and Secretary Rubio was here, of course, Prime Minister Netanyahu, a lot of the big donors. What does this place mean to the state of Israel, and why are U.S. politicians attending the opening of the Pilgrimage Road?
19: Well, for the state of Israel, one of the things that it does, it totally refutes this idea that the Jews have no history here.
10: Yeah.
19: For anyone who would say that, and there are people who do, who say, you know, Jews are really recent to the land. Really? Well, every one of these stones cry out and say, not true.
18: Back on the road, as the ambassador escaped into the vapor, there's one part of the pilgrimage experience you don't fully appreciate until you actually walk it. The road goes up.
10: I mean, Jerusalem is 2,600 feet in the air. That's a half a mile high. You got to walk all the way up, then you dip in the pool Siloam, then you walk all the way up this road to the temple. You got to be really committed to do this. Whew.

0: Wow. Wow, it's huge. It just comes out at you. I can't imagine. Look at this, Julie.
1: It's really exciting.
0: It's so special.
1: When we come back, I'll be joined by tour guide to Einar Reichbach Benheim.
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7: Thank you.
1: So where are we?
7: We are here by the southwestern corner of the Temple Mount.
1: Wow.
7: You know, this is the platform that holds up the platform where the temple stood. It's amazing, you know, like, it's hard to grasp. And for the pilgrims also, 2,000 years ago, who would have come up and seen this as they would have rounded it and then made their way up the pilgrimage road.
1: The Bible even gives this journey a soundtrack, the Songs of Ascent, Psalms 120 through 134. Here, going up to Jerusalem is literal.
7: And in Hebrew, the word for pilgrim is ole regel, and it means going up. Ole means going up. And so it fits. It's also symbolic. And they would have walked for days, planned for months, and then finally they're here.
1: By this point, the long ascent is nearly complete. Still, before pilgrims could enter the Temple Mount, they faced one more step.
7: Next, they would have veered over to the right here to come to the steps on the southern side of the Temple Mount, where you have the arches, the entrances, the gates into the Temple Mount.
1: Wow.
7: And yeah, and over there, there are also some ritual baths, mikvaot. So if they hadn't taken care of that further down here, they would have done it there. Then that was part of their preparation.
1: For Te'enah, seeing this landscape makes some of the Bible's familiar passages more tangible, especially Psalm 122.
8: Does archaeology, everything they're finding, does it back up the Bible?
7: It totally does, beautifully. And think of all the Psalms of Ascent, for instance, you know? For example, Psalm 122, a song of ascent of David, you know? I was glad when they said to me, let us go into the house of the Lord. Our feet have been standing within your gates, O Jerusalem. And we can, you know, we can walk that. We can touch that. We can be part of that history.
1: She sees that same sense of connection in those she guides through Jerusalem today.
7: People are so excited to be able to walk on history, you know. Christians who come here who get to walk on the same stones that Jesus and his disciples walked on. I mean, you've been reading about this. This is close to your heart. This is your faith. This is the heart of your faith. And then you get to walk on those same places. It's sort of, it makes it very real.
1: So, Te'enah, what's your favorite part about this area?
7: I just love that we are like the continuation of all the generations gone past, like in the past. You know, they've come here from generation to generation for thousands of years. And now we are here, you know, praying, worshiping. We are also part, like we get to be part of our own history, you know? It makes it all come alive, and I think it's exciting, and it's something greater than I could have ever dreamt of, to be able to be part of that.
1: At the end of the ascent, her focus moves from history to continuity, what this place means to worshipers now and to her hopes for the future.
7: I find that it really links the past, the present, and the future. Because in the future, we will all be going up and worship in the house that will be called a house of prayer for all nations.
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15: Now that we have climbed to the foot of the Temple Mount and spent a day going through various excavations above and below ground, we're comparing what stood out most.
16: Joshua, Julie, what an epic place to end the program, and what a day. And what are your takeaways? What's your highlight, Julie?
8: I think in general, it's that

0: was so deep. The excavation, and we're talking, I don't know, 30 feet deep for what, and we go back to the first temple period. We're talking around the king time of King David.
1: That's right.
0: And that's where Jesus healed the man who was born blind.
1: That's right.
0: Just to think of it all happened right there.
1: Well, and it's one discovery after another, one story after another as this place unfolds. It's really, it's truly, it is an unbelievable place.
0: Joshua, you said you've got a surprise. Tell us about the surprise.
1: Well, yes, I felt that it was important, since we came to an archaeological site and met archaeologists, that we actually saw some artifacts that were found here. So my very good friend Rebecca is here off camera. She's from the Israel Antiquities Authority. Rebecca?
2: Hi,
0: Rebecca. Hi. Nice to meet you.
1: Have a seat right here. And Rebecca has brought with her, I mean, I hope this is not, I don't think this is an overstatement. Hands down, this item is top five most important items to the entire state of Israel.
0: That's a big statement, Joshua. Wow.
2: We have a unique gold bell that we find in the excavation near these walls. You can't believe it. Here is the bell. That maybe it belonged to the Kohen Hagadol, a high priest in the
1: temple.
2: Yes.
0: So when the high priest went into the Holy of Holies once a year on Yom Kippur, he had bells around his garments.
2: We suppose, but we don't have, we don't know if it's what it was belonged to the high priest. Maybe it belongs to a very
1: wealthy person.
2: Wealthy person.
1: Yes, yes. It doesn't have a stamp on it that says this was
2: the
1: high priest.
2: Yes, we don't know. We
1: assume. It does say in the Torah in Exodus 28.
3: Does it still ring? Does it still
2: Yes, of course. Yes.
0: It's like it's ringing through the ages, even now.
2: Yes.
0: Yeah.
2: Yes.
1: Is that another surprise?
2: Yes, we have a coin, shekel, that we find in excavation.
1: That's a silver shekel.
2: Yes. Here, you see the Hebrew language in Temple 2.
1: Yeah.
2: It's Hebrew, an ancient Hebrew.
1: Okay.
2: And it is chalice.
1: Mm-hmm. Now, when we spoke, you said it was something like 67 BC.
2: Yes.
1: So this would have been during the Jewish Wars.
2: Yes.
1: This would have been just before the destruction of the
2: temple. Yes.

0: 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And for all of us here at Jerusalem Dateline, I'm Chris Mitchell. 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
1: We lost the golden bell. 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
2: These robots, I like to joke, are built in my image.
1: The military's plan to send robots into combat.
2: If your adversaries are still going to invest in this technology, it doesn't make a lot of sense to hold off.
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4: Well, welcome to the 700 Club. The pilot who tried to hijack a flight to Tel Aviv intended to crash the plane into Ben Gurion Airport. The captain of the plane said the co-pilot first excused himself to pray and then attacked him from behind with an axe.
5: Well, the incident is raising questions of why the airline, Fly Dubai, failed to learn that the man had a suspicious history. CBN Middle East Bureau Chief Chris Mitchell reports.
6: Investigators say the Omani co-pilot who attacked the captain of Fly Dubai Flight 1073 planned to use the aircraft as a weapon. Hamam al-Hamami told investigators he intended to kill the captain, secure normal landing clearance, then crash the plane into Ben-Gurion Airport or another building. The 29-year-old Omani is now being interrogated in the UAE. He had been banned from flying by Oman's national airline over concerns he had been radicalized after being found with extremist material in 2024. A Moroccan airline also decided not to hire him, and the investigation is still working to learn why Fly Dubai hired him. Israeli Prime Minister Benjamin Netanyahu spoke with Captain Smit Malkar, who foiled the attempted hijacking.
7: You're a true hero of the brave peoples of India and Israel, and you're a hero of the entire world.
6: The pilot told Netanyahu the co-pilot had been praying behind him, and then the attack came.
8: There was a big blow to the back of my head. The blow kept coming one after the other. I was lying down on the cockpit floor, and I felt the aircraft and the whooshing sound and people screaming. I had that one last fight left in me that if I don't do it, I'm going to die. And that's when I pushed against everything. I gave everything that I had and just went for the door and opened the door.
6: Israel is ordering a security review of foreign flights into the nation after learning that the names of the crew and passengers had been sent to them prior to the flight. Pilots from countries that have no relationship with Israel, like Oman, are not supposed to fly into the country. Meanwhile, in the UK, the United States has pulled all of its B-1 bombers from RAF Fairford amid security concerns over a suspected plot targeting the base. The Pentagon says they have now returned to their home stations in the United States. Iran denies any role in the alleged plot, calling it a false flag operation. President Trump says he's considering whether to resume attacks on Iran as more U.S. military assets are headed for the region. Iran's foreign minister said on Sunday that Tehran remains open to diplomacy, but warns against further military attacks.
9: They will receive a more fierce response this time, and we will defend ourselves more powerfully than before.
6: Iran's army spokesman says it's working to increase the range of its missiles, citing the greater distance of U.S. forces from Iran. U.S. security sources say additional American troops and aircraft are expected in Israel in the coming weeks, amid concerns over potential terrorist attacks surrounding the upcoming elections. About 3,000 U.S. troops are already stationed there. Chris Mitchell, CBN News, Jerusalem.
4: Well, there's definitely a time to pray and pray against this insanity. I mean, to excuse yourself to pray, your co-pilot is hearing you pray, and then suddenly you attack him with an axe from behind. It's absolutely insane. But that's the world we live in, and we need to pray that that which restrains remains in place. In other news, a U.S. refugee resettlement program is closed to persecuted Christians. That's the conclusion of a report issued by two Christian agencies. John Jessup has that story and more from our CBN News Bureau in Washington. John?
0: That is right, Gordon. The Refugee Admissions Program resettled an average of 92,000 people per year into the United States since its founding back in 1980. A large number of them were fleeing religious persecution. The State of the Golden Door is an annual report compiled by the Christian humanitarian agency World Relief and the persecution watchdog Open Doors U.S. On CBN's Christian World News weekly program, World Relief President and CEO Myle Green said those numbers have been drastically reduced in the past 2 years.
2: From the countries on the 50 countries where persecution is the highest for Christians, mm-hmm. 2 years ago that was 30,000 individuals almost. Today that's zero.
10: Wow.
2: And so this is really devastating that the door is closed. This golden door is now the closed door for persecuted Christians.
0: Last week, the Trump administration released the ceiling for refugee admissions in fiscal 2027. It set the number at 17,500, giving preference to only one group, white South Africans from South Africa facing racial discrimination. Well, immigration policies are among the high-profile cases the Supreme Court will hear this term, which begins today. Election laws, religious rights issues, and climate change are also on the docket. CBN's Amber Strong has this preview of the immigration debate and other cases the court will decide.
11: As immigration takes center stage this term, Supreme Court justices will review the administration's policy of deporting non-citizens to third-party countries where they have no connection, and so-called mandatory detentions, the practice of detaining undocumented immigrants already inside the U.S. without a bond hearing, a move opponents say has overwhelmed the courts, overcrowded detention centers, and separated families. The Trump administration argues this practice is legal, thanks to a 1996 immigration law. Regent University law professor Brad Jacobs says the high court could go either way.
12: Political liberals, progressives, are railing a lot these days about how the Supreme Court is in President Trump's pocket and always gives him what he wants. The truth is that the president has lost many of the big cases that he cares most about.
11: The president voices disappointment on Truth Social, saying the Supreme Court has, quote, let our country down, while calling his appointees a shell of their original selves.
12: He's doing some things that are just unconstitutional, and the court will step in and stop him. And I think ultimately that's going to happen on a lot of these immigration cases.
11: So far, the court, made up of three Democratic appointees and six Republican, has rebuffed some of the GOP-backed election efforts as well. Jacob sees a pattern with election case decisions.
12: Wherever Congress hasn't acted, that's going to go fall back to state law. And whatever the state says is the law is going to be the law.
11: This term, the justices will decide whether Arizona can require documented proof of citizenship for voter registration and whether the state can cancel ineligible registrations within days of a federal election. Arguments over religious freedom will also be under the microscope. From government funding battles for religious schools that reject LGBTQ-friendly policies in St. Mary Catholic Parish v. Roy, to a religious zoning law dispute in Grand v. City of University Heights. Daniel Grant, an Orthodox Jew in Ohio, was hit with a cease and desist after attempting to host Shabbat prayers at home.
12: And you even wonder why his neighbors and the city are so mean-spirited that they would try to stop 10 Jewish men from quietly praying in a guy's living room. I think this one's going to be a slam dunk.
11: Just one of the many cases to watch as the future of freedom and the Constitution hang in the balance. Amber Strong, CBN News, Washington.
0: Another busy term at the High Court, Gordon.
4: It is another busy term, and it's essential that we keep the Supreme Court in place. Have I always agreed with the decisions of the court? Well, obviously not. But at the same time, I recognize it's a vital check and balance to either the power of the administration, the executive branch, or the power of Congress. And we need that. We need that check and balance. I'm hearing from politicians today, and it's absolutely incredible to me, that somehow or other we need to abolish the Supreme Court. We need to abolish the Senate and the Congress. And I'm going, well, what is left? You're just going to have an executive branch that will run unfettered and be able to do whatever it wants. The founders of our great nation understood both the advantage and the disadvantages of a democracy. When public sentiment goes too far, you need a check and balance so the individual liberty of the minority is protected. Without that check and balance, without these three branches of government, the executive, the judicial, and the legislative, we lose individual liberty. We lose rights. Now, have the courts gone too far? I think for a lot of different reasons, a individual one federal judge being able to enjoin an administration, not just in his district, but throughout the nation, that's one of those, you've got to be kidding me. That means forum shopping. Let's go find a judge who agrees with us, and then we'll file the case in his court so he can decide in our favor. That has happened and seems to be unchecked. Judicial restraint needs to be part of it. But at the same time, we absolutely need that check and balance. Terry?
5: Well, up next, the United States military is developing robots to take on the missions too dangerous for human soldiers. The goal? Keep American troops out of harm's way. The race to build the future of warfare, that's coming up. And then rule your tech so it doesn't rule you. How you can stay focused in our age of distraction. That's later on today's show.
10: Boys and girls all over the world are being abused and tortured.
13: The worst moments of these children's lives, they're being videotaped and they're being shared with other offenders all over the world.
10: Many people would refer to this as CSAM, child sexual abuse material.
13: They are suffering and they don't think that anyone is coming to help them. But we can. We can build that army and we can go get them.
10: Give monthly and fuel the fight all year long.
1: Tuesday, a woman in terrible agony.
14: I had massive digestive issues.
1: And it left her with a lifetime of pain.
14: I had to cut those foods out of my diet, which was very challenging and difficult.
1: Her desperate prayer.
14: 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Why not me?
1: And her instant relief.
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1: On the next 700 Club.
14: He obviously reassured me that he has not abandoned me or forsaken me.
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4: The U.S. military is investing in new ways to prevent American casualties. They include existing systems like drones, autonomous ground vehicles, as well as robot warriors that can take on higher risk missions. Well, national security correspondent Caitlin Burke brings us a look at what's ahead.
15: There are moments in war when danger is at its highest. Clearing a building, searching unfamiliar terrain, going where no one knows what's waiting. That's why military leaders are exploring an option that was once only a scenario in science fiction films. Sending a robot in first.
16: In general, these machines are already in America's arsenal, part of a Pentagon push to gain the advantage both today and for the future.
17: Simply put, the United States must win the strategic competition for 21st century technological supremacy.
16: As technologies advance, a major goal is removing risk to human life wherever possible.
18: This has been a key point for Secretary Hegseth. From the very beginning, he said how he wants to send, you know, electrons, machines, fires in the place of manpower.
16: Humanoid robots are being designed to do just that. Machines designed to move, work, and even look like those they'll one day replace.
2: Everything that our military is built for, down to the tactics, to the weapons, the tools, the vehicles, they are all built for a human shape. And so these robots, I like to joke, are built in my image. If you put the actuators up here, it works the same as a forearm.
16: Mike LeBlanc is co-founder of Foundation Future Industries. The former Marine and his team are developing humanoids to operate in a world designed for people.
2: The idea is they are going to be able to get into Humvees. They're going to be able to pick up an M4. They're going to be able to stand behind a heavy machine gun. And it is the only robotic form factor that's going to be able to bring all of that arsenal to life.
16: For LeBlanc, this mission isn't about replacing the warfighter. It's about reducing casualties.
2: Everybody thinks that it's scary to have a Terminator out there until they think of the alternative is someone's son or daughter. And so I think that our military has really looked at that, and so they're embracing new ways to acquire this technology.
16: Still, concerns remain, especially over what happens when artificial intelligence and autonomy are combined with weapons.
2: If I told you that we were going to build a machine that anything that it touched, good guy or bad guy, it was going to kill, you would say, that's a very scary thing to put out there. That is a landmine. We've seen these technologies out before. So I think when you see it in a human form factor, it can seem like something new, but there's not really anything new from digging a pit and putting a bunch of spikes at the bottom. There have always been passive weapons in war. When we start to put AI in that, we're only going to make better decisions than that pit with spikes in it.
16: Questions regarding humanoid robots go beyond whether machines should be used in combat to what decision-making should ever be left to the machine itself.
18: You need mature technology to be able to do that, thing one. Two, you need to have the right guardrails in place, right? Responsible AI is a thing, and we have to be able to observe and assess and refine these systems in a continuous manner.
16: Ukraine has become a battlefield laboratory for unmanned warfare, with drones and other machines increasingly involved on the ground, in the air, and at sea. For humanoids, initial uses could be far less dramatic.
2: The most excitement that we've had so far has actually been with maintenance of aircrafts. So especially with drones, as you start thinking about putting drones strategically around, say, the Pacific, right? The promise is that if you had two humanoids that moved with that drone, they could do all of this maintenance right in the beginning, load back onto the drone, and fly to Thailand and do the same thing.
16: LeBlanc says America's adversaries are pursuing the same technology without necessarily drawing the same lines around how it can be used.
2: If your adversaries are still going to invest in this technology, it doesn't make a lot of sense to hold off.
16: China displayed its rapid progress this summer in Beijing, where more than 2,000 robots from various teams competed in the World Humanoid Robot Games. While it wasn't military-based, robots raced, fought, played sports, and took on real-world tasks, a public show of just how quickly the technology is advancing.
17: In modern warfare, the fastest innovator and iterator will be the winner. And no one can out-innovate an American entrepreneur who has been liberated from the constraints of stifling bureaucracy.
16: With humanoids, winning will require more than simply building a robot that can walk, run, or fight in a controlled setting. They'll have to reliably perform complex tasks in unpredictable environments. And LeBlanc says one of the biggest challenges is something humans tend to take for granted.
2: Hands are going to have to be one of the biggest hardware innovations that we see throughout all of humanoid robotics.
16: Developers here are training robots using massive amounts of data, including video showing people performing the same tasks the machines will eventually be asked to do. The goal is a robot not just following a pre-programmed set of movements, but understanding and adapting to the situation.
19: They're engineered to interact in real-world environments just like we do.
16: For LeBlanc, this push is personal. His 9-year-old son wants to follow in his footsteps one day and become a Marine.
2: To me, I have 9 more years that I have to develop these robots so that there's no job left for him.
15: Right now, these robots are still learning, but one day soon, they could take on some of war's most dangerous missions so our soldiers never have to. Caitlin Burke, CBN News, San Francisco.
4: Unfortunately, I know far too much about so-called push-button wars, where you use your Air Force, today you use an unmanned drone, and somehow or other that makes it safer. It's still war. And when you start talking about AI-assisted autonomous vehicles, or they can actually walk around like human beings, and they're carrying an M4, you've got to be kidding me. Why in the world would we ever unleash that? That means that there's no cost to the attacker, lots of cost to whoever is trying to defend that. And that takes us out of all of the restraints that are normally there to prevent war, that you don't want to die. And here we are. Now, what is warfare all about? Well, it's all about who can afford the best robot. And that changes things and changes things dramatically. I'm pretty sure I don't want to live in a Terminator world, but it seems to be that we're well on the way to that. And the faster this AI figures all of these things out, the quicker we're going to get there. Terry?
5: Well, coming up, the all-star closer for the Cleveland Guardians. Find out what Bible verse is on his mind and his glove as he takes the mound. That's ahead on today's 700 Club. And then up next, unplug your phone and connect with God. Get the guidebook that will help you overcome digital overload after this.
20: Friend, do you remember when it felt good to withdraw your cash from the bank to expand a business, go on vacation, or buy a new car? Well, today, withdrawing your own cash has become a very risky business, according to The Secret War, a shocking new research report. I just read it, and folks, I was amazed to learn why banks are now required to spy on us for the government and then report any suspicious or unusual behavior. I suggest you get The Secret War free. Just call the number on the screen, no charge, from the folks at Swiss America, and get this. Did you know simply spending cash today may be enough to have you branded as a potential criminal? That's right. The new war on cash is really a war against all freedom-loving Americans. The Secret War is yours free, so call the number on the screen and you can tell them Pat Boone gave you the number.
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5: Well, if you chart mental illness over the past few decades, that graph looks like a hockey stick. It's mostly flat for a long period of time. And then around 2012, it spikes upward. Well, Jed Medefin says that's no coincidence because it's the first year more than half of young Americans had smartphones.
26: Jed Medefin is a writer, speaker, former White House official, and president of the Christian Alliance for Orphans. Five children call Jed dad and know his heart for helping other families become healthy, grounded, and centered on Christ. In his latest book, Rule Your Tech, Jed helps us wade through the murky waters of technology use by not letting it rule us.
5: Jed Medefin is with us now. Thank you for being here.
27: My pleasure, Terry.
5: Such an important subject. Your book, Rule Your Tech, subtitled So It Won't Rule You. You know, Jed, it kind of happens like before we even realize it's happened, and then we have this scary thought, wait a minute, who's in charge here? It's crazy. You're a dad. You've got family. You spent a year in Ethiopia with your family, and you wrote this book, a month in Ethiopia, and then you wrote this book. What did you find in Ethiopia that generated your interest toward this?
27: Yeah, well, you know, all the things we've experienced of tech invading more and more sections of our lives, it's happened at even faster lightning speed in many other parts of the world, including Ethiopia. And there was a particular moment where a woman actually wanted to talk with my wife privately, and she was in tears. And she just shared how after their family had gotten smartphones several months before. She felt like their family life had been devastated, that their dinner table that had been the favorite part of her day now was just largely distracted and not connecting with one another. That her kids, who had enjoyed playing and creating things, were now no longer content unless they were on their devices. And even their bedroom, she felt like, had been invaded, and her husband were not able to even connect there. And so it just made me feel like, man, we really need to speak both to ourselves, because we need it, I need it, but also the body of Christ around the world needs to say, together, we can take this on.
5: You know, you talk about something in your book called anxiety distraction cycle. Share that.
27: Yeah, yeah. Well, I think, you know, today, many people, maybe all of us, feel a low-grade anxiety a lot of the time. And some of that is world events and things that are happening. Some of it, I think, is actually our smartphones that are feeding that. But then, to calm ourselves, we will often turn towards our devices, our smartphones, and it will temporarily calm us, because it will kind of focus us on one specific thing. Even if it's just a silly video, it does push away the distraction and anxiety for a moment. However,
5: like TV used to do.
27: Exactly. It calms temporarily. But as soon as we're then stepping back from it, we realize not only does all that other anxiety come back, but a lot of times the things we've been looking at freshly feed it. And so we end up in this loop of anxiety, distraction, that just keeps getting worse unless we act decisively to break that cycle.
5: You say that there are hidden costs to digital overload. What do you mean?
27: Yeah. Well, I think we all feel it, Terry. You know, that low-grade anxiety, the loss of calm would be a huge one. I think also an erosion of focus, like our ability to give full attention to a person, a relationship, or a task, is weakening. It's being weakened by these things. And then maybe most importantly, our connection, our sense of being well connected to people in our lives, especially those we most love. All of those things are being eroded by our technology habits.
5: You know, I said early on, and I think it's true, these things happen to us without our really even realizing it's happened, and then there we are. And there is a sense of addiction to it. I feel that with my own phone, that I have to go, wait a minute, what am I doing here? So talk about that, because neuroscience talks about what happens to the brain with this. It's not something that's just an opinion. I mean, there's study on it.
27: Talk about that. Well, you know, first of all, many of the best paid and brightest minds in the world are working all the time to develop apps and programs and design things to get a little bit more of your attention today than they got yesterday. That's their job. It's about attention and capturing it. And they're aided, of course, by algorithms and increasingly by AI to capture your attention. Whatever it is that for you personally will cause you to yield more of your attention, that's what they're after. It doesn't mean they're bad. That's just their job. That's how they get paid, right? And so we need to understand who is across the table from us. You imagine like a chessboard, right? And you're playing against some very sophisticated players. And so unless we are very intentional in deciding where we will give our attention, saying, hey, this is a useful way of using my technology, and where we will say, not here, this is taking something or even destroying something really important. Unless we do that, those decisions will be made for us, and our devices will always take more.
5: You know, we've often laughed in my family when we've been together talking about something, and then all of a sudden, on our phones, not Alexa, but on our phones, where we're not on inquiring about anything, ad after ad after ad, meaning that they are there. There's a presence there that's kind of scary, you know?
27: Yes.
5: I mean, how did you manage that for yourself?
27: Yeah. Well, I think the biggest thing is just first and foremost realizing there are very smart people who are seeking continually to get that attention. And again, algorithms, AI. And so just stepping back and saying, okay, I need to make this decision, you know, and starting with prayer, saying, Lord, okay, this is really powerful. Help me to see what I'm dealing with and how to make good decisions, and then begin to lay out and say, these are some areas where I will continue to receive and utilize the gifts of technology, but these other areas are areas where I will say, not here, not in certain spaces, not in certain times of day, and perhaps not certain forms of media. and setting the rules. That way, that's what the title of the book means. We can rule our tech rather than letting it rule us.
5: What are your tech rules?
27: Well, you know, for me, so some of the spaces would include a meal table.
5: Oh, for sure.
27: Just no phone at any shared meal with another person. Also bedroom. You know, that a bedroom is a place for my wife and I to connect, be together, for intimacy, for connection. And so we keep it out of the bedroom. We charge it outside of the bedroom. And that's made a big difference for us. I would also say certain times of day. So for me, the last 30 minutes of the day, I put the phone away and my mind can begin to calm. So my last thoughts are not dictated by what someone else wants me to worry about or think about. And then in the morning, the first 30 minutes of the day, not waking up and immediately letting that torrent of, yes, of stimulants and anxiety flood in, but get my cup of coffee, spend some time with the Lord, and usually have breakfast with the kids. And then after that, yes, you know, then yes, check the news if you need to or do what you need to do, but let those first thoughts of the day be Godward and towards others.
5: And you know, some of the scientific research has shown that you should not be in front of any screen 30 minutes before you go to bed. And then we hear so many people complaining about, I didn't get a good night's sleep last night, or somehow I couldn't get to sleep. But sometimes it's because we're on these screens that are dominating our thoughts.
27: Absolutely. And we even did actually an experiment within our own CAFO staff and did this experiment that we called it the first 30 minutes, last 30 minutes. And it made a huge difference for our sense of calm going to bed, for even the quality of our sleep.
5: Yes, it's very important. I highly recommend this book. It is called Rule Your Tech So It Won't Rule You. We need to wake up and be sure that it's us in charge of our lives and not our technology. It's available nationwide. Thanks, Jed. Always great to be with you. You're always leading us down a path of growth.
27: Thank you, Terry.
5: Great to have you here. Gordon?
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0: Welcome back to Washington for the CBN News Break. Three scientists have been awarded the Nobel Prize in Medicine for their research into brain activity. The researchers, based at universities in California and Germany, developed a process called optogenetics to study how the brain works. It uses a light-controlled switch to activate nerve cells and circuits, which helps study neural pathways lead to certain behaviors or disease. The three share a $1.2 million prize. Nobel Prizes in chemistry, literature, and physics will be announced later this week. Well, CBN Superbook is helping teach children in Peru important lessons from the Bible. Superbook leaders trained local educators this past summer and equipped them with new resources and lessons material. The team also conducted two model classes introducing children to Superbook Academy lesson through video lessons, scripture memorization, prayer, and small group activities. More than 60 children participated in the model classes, which were divided into age-based groups. During the second class, six children prayed to receive Jesus as their Lord and Savior. Well, you can find out more about what CBN is doing around the world by going to cbn.com/international. Gordon and Terry will be back right after this.
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4: No one in baseball closed out more games this past year than Cade Smith. He was just named the American League's Reliever of the Month. Now the calendar turns to October, and the spotlight is on Cade as he hopes to bring Cleveland its first World Series in nearly 80 years. He sat down with sports reporter Will Dawson to talk about his unlikely road to the big leagues.
11: He is methodical and steady on the mound. Guardians' Cade Smith is an all-star and one of baseball's best closers. His calm, deliberate focus means his emotions don't ride too high or too low.
12: I think that kind of focus, it's definitely just personality-based, like kind of how I, just what comes easy to me as far as operating my day-to-day life.
11: Prior to his big league success, a career in baseball was far from guaranteed.
12: There was a point in time I almost quit baseball in high school. It was not going well, and there was not in a healthy environment that I was in, and so I had to make a change there. But also, like, I had issues with my knees when I was in middle school, and I felt like, you know, physically my body was breaking down for what I was asking for it, and so there was no, you know, real confidence or certainty at all that I was going to play baseball at the next level.
11: Despite the injuries, Cade excelled his senior year of high school and was drafted in the 16th round of the MLB draft. Instead, he opted to play college baseball at the University of Hawaii.
12: Getting drafted and deciding to go to school instead, you're passing up on an opportunity you might not ever get again. So that's a gamble for sure.
11: Initially, his decision didn't seem to pay off. After 3 years at Hawaii, Cade entered the 2020 MLB draft, but with COVID shortening it to 5 rounds, he wasn't selected, putting his Christian faith to the test.
13: Was there any disappointment in God, or did you ask God, like, what are you doing?
12: I mean, for sure. Like, if you, you know, turn it down in high school and you're like, oh, I'm gonna draw it up, I'm gonna go to school for 3 years, I'm gonna develop, I'm gonna get better, and I'm gonna be a better product by the time the draft goes around, like, obviously I'm gonna get drafted higher. Like, that's how that simple, arrogant math works out. And so, for one, for me not to develop maybe as I had hoped, and then two, to not actually have the opportunity to get drafted because it was only 5 rounds, is a bit of a wake-up call.
11: Though disappointed, Cade's consistent trust in God helped him place his hope not in baseball, but in Jesus Christ.
12: That doesn't define me. What defines me is what Christ has done for me. And so that's why I think I can be so stable and calm and collected, is because that's something that's steady outside of baseball.
11: That year in 2020, Cade signed a free agent deal with Cleveland. And only 4 years later, he made his Major League debut.
13: What was it like making your Major League debut in 2024?
12: I mean, I hadn't seen my family in a long time, so they were able to come down rather miraculously, honestly. It was very special.
11: As one of baseball's best, Cade consistently delivers a message to fans watching around the world.
13: On your glove, you have 1 Corinthians 6:11.
12: Yep.
13: What does that mean? And then what do you hope to achieve with that inscription on your glove?
12: It just highlights the need for a Savior. Verse 11 would be my favorite one, because it says, and that's what some of you were, but you were washed, you were justified, you were sanctified by the name of the Lord Jesus Christ and by the Spirit of our God. And so the way that I look at it is that's an identity statement for me. So I'm not a pitcher. I pitch. It's something I do. It's not something that defines me, right? So the things that define me actually are the fact that I'm washed, justified, and sanctified. That doesn't change whether I go give up a million runs or whether I have a clean inning and strike out 3 guys and walk off and everyone thinks I'm a hero. That doesn't define me. Handling the highs and lows goes back to my identity, right? Like, my identity is stable. I can handle the highs and lows and still be the same person for my wife, for my family, for the guys who are in the clubhouse.
11: As the baseball season comes to a close, Cleveland is in playoff contention,
2: with their sights set on the World Series. Win or lose, Cade's consistent perspective and identity is fully in the final work of Jesus.
13: Who is Jesus to you, and why should anyone that's hearing your voice, whether they're a sports fan or not, why should anyone follow him?
12: I mean, he's my Savior. He's done all the work, right? There's nothing that I could do that could ever earn my salvation, and he knows that, and the God of the universe loves me to the point that he sent his son to die on the cross for me to bring me into a relationship with him. So, I mean, I think that encouragement from that would be that there is hope still. That'd be the big thing, is that there is, you're not too far gone, right? The value of the sacrifice of Jesus on the cross is sufficient.
4: Well, what a great story. Will Dawson now joins us for more on this. And, well, congratulations to hear Cade. And yeah, he was given a wonderful sermon there. We're in the middle of the playoffs. You got a prediction here. We got the White Sox against Cleveland. They're already down 1-0. And then the Pope, a Chicago native, apparently has blessed the Chicago White Sox. So who's your pick to win?
10: Well, Gordon, I'm a big believer in both the biblical doctrines of God's sovereignty and man's responsibility. God's going to do what he's going to do, but it's up to Cleveland to get the win tonight. But to answer your question, historically, the team that wins game one of the division series has gone on to win 75% of the time. The White Sox won game one. That's what the Guardians are facing. And they have another great pitcher on the mound this evening in Gavin Williams. I believe that they will tie the series at least game 1-1. Whether they move on to the ALCS, we'll have to see. But it's going to be a great series, and hopefully it goes all five games.
4: Does this mean the Yankees are going to lose to Tampa Bay? I mean, the same math is going to... Don't tell me the Yankees are going to lose. No.
10: Yeah, well, hey, listen, I know you're a Yankees fan, Gordon. Let me give you another statistic. The team that ties it up 1-1, depending on where they're playing, home field advantage and all that, it basically makes it a 50-50 from there. So if the Yankees tie it up tonight, their odds to move on to the ALCS is 50%.
4: All right. Well, at least we beat the Red Sox. So, okay, let's talk about faith. I'm absolutely amazed the number of athletes that are becoming very vocal about faith, and it seems to be on the rise in the past few years. Is this part of an overall change in the younger generation and revivals being led by young men? Well, what do you think is behind it?
10: Well, I could say it has been such a blessing to cover sports from a Christian worldview during this. And I don't know what to call it other than a revival. God really is doing a work through athletes, and it's spreading like wildfire. It's amazing. With that in mind, Gordon, consider this. According to various studies, roughly 80% of Americans are at least casual sports fans. So that's about 280 million Americans. How many of those people are unsaved? We can assume that that's a large portion. And the beautiful thing about what CBN Sports is doing, that athletes are telling us their stories. We're asking them questions at events, and millions of fans a month on our social media and podcasts are hearing their favorite athletes proclaim the name of Jesus. So thank you, Gordon, for sending us out and prioritizing sports. People are getting saved, certainly on the field and in the locker rooms, and we can't even imagine the impact that it's having on millions and millions of fans watching online.
4: Well, I just think it's incredible. I mean, the number of, I'll call them train wrecks, they reach a level of fame, and whether that's in music or in acting or in sports, and then you find out about their private lives, and you just shake your head that, they've opened doors that are going to lead to ruin, and you see that play out in front. And now we're seeing this incredible rise of Christians who say, no, this is my job, this is what I do, but the bigger thing is my identity in Christ. Are they getting fellowship within the clubhouse? Are there groups of Christians coming along? Is there resources available for these athletes?
10: Yeah, that's a good question. There's been a chaplaincy program in every organization really for a long time. That's something that's been happening for years. However, lately, and we've seen it and we've talked about this, the Ohio State Buckeyes, it's spread all through college college sports and into professional sports, what we're really seeing is players leading one another. And here's an example. I was recently in Raleigh, North Carolina, with the defending Stanley Cup champions, the Carolina Hurricanes, leading up to the NHL season that just got underway. But I spoke with star defenseman Jacob Slavin, who led his teammate Jalen Chatfield to the Lord. Jalen was baptized not long after that, and now he's leading and evangelizing. And that's not an isolated story. We're seeing it all over professional sports. I'm so encouraged because we've been covering sports at CBN for 20 plus years. It's been a long time, but there is something absolutely different about what's happening now. And I believe it's having an impact on the fans that are watching as well.
4: All right. I can't leave the interview without asking for predictions on the World Series. And so, I remind you, we had predictions about football, and you were real big on the LA Rams, and that isn't exactly working out right now. But to my absolute amazement, New England beat the Bills, which is another wow. So okay, who's your pick for the series? Who are the two teams that are going to make it?
10: I do appreciate that you remember my Bills-Rams pick. I'll remind you, it is a long season. There have been some injuries there. I'm still going with it, and I still feel confident about it. I know you're
4: strong.
10: A Yankees fan. They have to get Aaron Judge. The Yankees have to get Aaron Judge back from that calf strain if they want a chance to win. The Dodgers have won back-to-back championships until somebody beats them. Unfortunately, I wouldn't pick against them. Although the Braves did tie up that series last night. We talked stats. So, hey, we're saying 50-50. And tell Terry, I know she's a Wisconsin girl, that Milwaukee is certainly not out of it. They're playing good baseball right now. But here's my prediction. Take it for what it's worth. I'm not really happy about it. I'm going to say it's the Dodgers and the Rays.
4: Okay. All right. Good choice. Although you left my Yankees out, so let's get Aaron back and maybe we can climb back into this series. If you want to hear more predictions from Will, he's got a wonderful podcast. And I just got to commend you for that graphic. That is just, you're looking awesome out there. You could be a reliever for Cleveland. It's called Fuel the Fire. You can watch it on YouTube. Listen to it on your favorite streaming platform. And Will, thanks for all that you're doing, and thanks for being with us.
10: Gordon, thanks for having me.
4: All right, Terry, you got Milwaukee.
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4: 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Terry?
5: Sravanthi would wait for hours for water, hoping against hope that the local tap would not run out. But when it did, she and her children walked even more hours to a dirty pond, where they hoped the water they were gathering wouldn't make them sick.
3: Sravanthi raises her two young daughters on her own, while her husband works in a factory far away. Life was difficult, especially since their only source of clean water came from an unreliable government pipeline.
21: We never knew when the water would come. Sometimes we waited for hours, watching and hopping, but it would only flow for a few minutes, or not at all.
3: When the tap ran dry, she and her children had to walk hours through rough, unsafe paths to get water from a dirty pond.
21: It looked muddy and did not feel safe to drink. We tried to clean it by filtering it through a cloth and boiling it, but even after that, it didn't feel right.
3: Sravanthi's daughters often fell sick from the contaminated water.
21: They had stomach problems, vomiting, fever, and sometimes skin infections. Seeing them suffer like that, it was very painful for me. There were many nights when I just prayed. I asked God to protect my children and help us find a way out of this situation.
3: Then Operation Blessing arrived in Sravanthi's village. We installed a reverse osmosis water purification system at her daughter's school that will benefit the entire community.
21: When I saw clean water coming from the tap for the first time, I felt so happy and relieved. It truly felt like our prayers had been answered.
3: Clean, reliable water is now available to over 600 students and delivered straight to the doorsteps of more than 100 families.
21: My children are healthier, attend school regularly, and feel happier overall. As a mother, this means everything to me. I feel hopeful about my children's future and believe they will have a better life ahead. Thank you, Operation Blessing.
5: Can you imagine having your day occupied by how you're going to get water and the hours it will take for that to happen, and then for it to be undrinkable without making you sick? 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But what I love about you, what you've done, 700 Club members, is that you've gone right in and changed that, and not just for Sravanthi, but also over 100 families, all those school children having clear water to drink during the day. 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And when you join, we're going to send you the unseen realm. We want you to know angels, demons, and spiritual warfare exist, and the Bible provides a way for you to battle it. Well, when we come back, we're going to bring it on with your email questions, so stay with us. We'll be right back.
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4: Scripture will not let us forget this dimension of reality. Paul tells us plainly that we do not wrestle against flesh and blood, but against the cosmic powers over this present darkness.
0: Learn how the greatest spiritual battle has already been won. 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
6: Tuesday, a woman in terrible agony.
22: I had massive digestive issues.
6: And it left her with a lifetime of pain.
22: I had to cut those foods out of my diet, which was very challenging and difficult.
6: Her desperate prayer.
22: God, what about me? Why not me?
6: And her instant relief.
22: I felt like, you know,

0: And as you move into the gifts of the Spirit, you learn, don't base it on a feeling, and certainly don't base it on a tingle. If you do, you're kind of missing the point. It's from your innermost being that these rivers of living water come. And that's a promise from Jesus. Whoever believes in me, from your innermost being will flow rivers of living water. And so focus on that. It's not a focus on a feeling. It's a focus on the Word of God.
1: Okay, question number two, is it you and your mind deciding when to pray in tongues, or does it come spontaneously on its own?
0: Both. Just go back to Acts chapter 2. They spoke as the Spirit gave utterance. And so are you praying with your understanding? The answer is no. But you're still initiating the speech. If you want to tap it down, if you want to stop it, you can. The spirit of the prophet is always subject to the prophet. Don't think it's somehow the Holy Spirit's going to take control of you and turn you into some kind of robot. No, that's not the way it works. It works with you speak as the Spirit gives utterance. It's a combination.
1: Question number three. As far as I know, one must receive the baptism of the Holy Spirit first if he wants to pray in tongues. Can this be achieved by calling the 700 Club Prayer Center?
0: We would be glad to pray for you, Maria, but the baptism comes from the baptizer, and that's Jesus. Don't let anything take that place. I will pour out my Spirit on all flesh. So you get it. If you get flesh, you get it. All you have to do is look to the baptizer. That's what John the Baptist said. He will baptize you with fire. I can baptize you with water, but he's got something a whole lot better.
1: And question number four, are people who were baptized in the Catholic Church able to pray in tongues?
0: Yes. There's a whole Catholic charismatic movement that's absolutely wonderful. When you read the catechism, it's been out in English now for 30 years. There's a wonderful section on the work of the Holy Spirit. I had my theology changed in a village in India where Hindus got baptized in the Holy Spirit, started speaking in tongues. In those tongues, they were speaking in Tagalog to Filipino missionaries, saying, keep coming back, keep coming back, over and over. They hadn't gone through water baptism. They weren't Christian. But here they were, filled with the Holy Spirit because they believed in Jesus. That's the key. Here's a word from Ephesians. Walk in love as Christ also has loved us and given himself for us. God bless. We'll see you tomorrow.
2: There was no church that was telling these are the books you will have in the canon.
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3: Did Constantine create it?
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14: In the field, you find something, there is a rush. You're like, I'm holding something that someone hasn't held in like 1,800 years. We were working in Sardinia, and they have an amphitheater prison there. And we recognized a Christian graffito written onto a wall. You're imagining a prisoner sitting, chained to the wall. They found some object to write with, and they write.

0: a boat, and on the top of the mast is a Cairo, so for Christ. And you do feel a responsibility, like probably this was the last dying expression of a person who went on to be killed. My training as a historian archaeologist is to ask what really happened here. But I would say there have been a couple moments where I have seen things that I can't find any other explanation for other than God manifesting presence in the world and in my life in particular. And the most obvious example would be like the birth of my first daughter. My wife went into labor at 35 weeks. She's in labor and the labor kind of slowly stalls. Mm-hmm. The doctor draws us into a room and the doctor said, your daughter has developed a large grade 3 brain bleed, and it's my professional opinion that she will die. I felt something rise up in me and was like, there may be a time to mourn and there may be a time to celebrate, but right now is the time for hoping and praying. Mm. There's no real meaningful explanation, or at least I don't want there to be one, for what happened apart from God manifesting God's presence of healing and restoration in that specific moment as a gift to me to bring other people to faith.
1: Well, as St. Belinda Carlisle admonished us, they say in heaven, love comes first. Welcome back to Heaven Meets Earth. I'm Ryan Bethay, and with me is my illustrious, amazing, spirit-filled co-host,
2: Abby Robertson. Great intro. Love that.
1: Thank you so much. I obviously, you know, I love the classics here, but there's a lot of questions about that song, which thankfully we have a New Testament scholar here to help us actually break down. But first, what people need to know about Dr. Matthew Larson, New Testament scholar, archaeologist, and Indiana Jones stand-in, is that he speaks numerous languages. Dr. Larson, how would you introduce our show in, let's try maybe first Danish?
0: Okay, Danish would be, jamen velkommen til hjemmel, kommer til jorden.
2: I cool. think we need to dub the whole show in Danish.
1: That's right. So we'll
2: good.
1: Have you do the subtitles there. Yeah. I know you do a few other languages. Is there anything else you could translate in for the other, in case we have some, you know, Coptic Syrian or, you know, Latin, anything?
0: Man, I could do Spanish, or we could do, I'm trying to think what welcome to would
1: any
0: be.
1: Biblical? Are there any biblical languages that we could translate this into?
0: I don't know the Aramaic. Biblical word for welcome. Like, there's not a lot of, I'm trying to, that you'd have to translate that into a different concept.
1: What about Greek?
0: What would welcome be?
1: It says a lot about Greek hospitality.
0: Yeah, I mean, like, they don't, what would they say?
1: You could do greetings. Like, what does Paul say for greetings? And then we can do that.
0: Kairen to Paolo. Kairen to Ryan. Kairen to Abby.
1: And would Paul say it like that? Just pretty, like, whatever, you know?
0: Yeah. He'd probably be like, what's up? I mean, his letters are more, I think, approach from a historical point of view, you should think of these more like that part of the letter is like what you're writing in an email, where it's like sender, addressee, subject. And then you have dear, and then the first sentence is, I hope this finds you well, and then you start the actual thing. And so Paul's letters.
2: Last email.
0: Yeah, exactly. So, I mean, you got to think of Paul, it's almost like we have, like,
1: he's seeing Timothy on all my course.
0: Yeah, he's exactly.
1: Amazing. Exactly. Well, Dr. Larson, thank you so much for joining us. I've had the privilege of getting to know you over the last few months, and I was so excited that you graciously accepted our offer to journey here. You are one of the most fascinating people I know, and it's been such a joy because I know for our listeners, I got to actually fly with him over here, and he actually travels with a New Testament that is in Greek. And so I just basically stole 3 hours of his tranquil time on a plane so that I could say, what does that mean? What does that mean? Right? It was like being 6 years old again and knew every word. And just you have this amazing, not only expertise in the New Testament, but also just the Apostle Paul, which we'll get into. But also
0: maps. I'm very good at maps.
1: You are very good at maps. All right. So he's referring to a story. Abby, you don't know this, but we, on the flight over, there was a gentleman to our right, and we were crammed in on a Southwest flight. That we were sort of getting a sense of what an early Christian prison was like.
0: And by we, I mean, Ryan is like 6'5", yeah. And the guy next to me was also like 6'5", and bigger.
1: Yeah.
0: And I'm in the middle, like, oh. I can't get any smaller.
1: So let me set the stage. We are in the very back, I mean, the furthest row back, right? And we are jammed in there, and it's only a three-hour flight. We're thinking, this can't be bad, right? And he's in the middle, and he pulls out his Greek New Testament. He's just reading through Greek, as one does, like, on the plane, right? And the gentleman to our right is reading a French translation of a French history of a medieval knight right? And I have no idea this. And he's just sitting there just going, I mean, just like, it's just rapid reading. And we have no idea that he's at all paying attention at all. And so at one point, Matt and I are talking, and I said, oh, this is so interesting. And I was pointing, and he had the map out, and he said, can you show me how Christianity spread? I'm really curious. Like, so it goes here and there, and he was showing me Africa. I said, oh, is this where? And I said, St. Augustus. I meant to say St. Augustine. And I said, Augustus. And without missing a beat, the book stops to our right, and the guy goes, bellows in this dramatic voice, it's St. Augustine, not St. Augustus. That's the Roman emperor. And then he reaches over and looks at Matt's book and points and goes, this is where Hippo is, right? And to the good doctor's credit, it was the peace of the Lord came over him. And he's like, yeah, bro, I know.
2: So y'all are telling me you just randomly get seated next to a like second scholar on this flight.
1: Oh, no, no.
0: I don't know that he's a scholar. he would be, he described himself not as a Renaissance man,
1: well
0: but
1: read.
0: A Dark Ages man who's exceptionally well read, but an expert of nothing.
2: was quite the flight.
1: Yeah. Well, he kept saying, I was like, oh, this guy was born in 300. And Matt finally was like, look, bro, I teach history, right? I've actually been there multiple times, right? And he goes, really? Closes his book and goes, well, that's a great segue to a conversation. And you just see Matt's face just go, oh, no. No.
0: This is why on a plane, I just, if someone's like, what do you do? I'm like, I'm in construction. And it's AirPods like construction in. Of narratives and stories and archaeology, like the undoing construction. But so it's not a lie, but I'm like, I don't know. Those conversations are tough.
1: So anyways, he was very gracious and it was so fun. And then randomly this guy would chime in though. So now he's like, I couldn't help but admit too, I was also listening to your conversation the entire time. And we're like, oh, that makes it better. Right. And he just, and then I won't go into too many details, but then we got into a really deep conversation about what Paul meant by sexual morality. And he decided to chime in.
0: Yeah. You're like, oh, you're listening to this part too. Okay. I see.
1: And it was just the wildest thing. So I was like, so I think that's a good segue. Maybe since I won't do it justice, but perhaps you could give our listeners a little bit of your background. Now's not the time to be humble. I introduce you as the fourth greatest New Testament scholar I know.
0: Wow. That you know?
1: Yeah.
0: Okay. Wow. So I have spent like the last 20 years of my life working on the history, archaeology of New Testament, early Christianity, written a couple books, several articles, and I did a PhD at Yale, taught at Princeton for a few years, and for the past 4 years have been at the University of Copenhagen in Denmark. And then in the last few years have gotten into making documentaries, made a couple seasons of a show about Paul, and then made another show called The Desert. So leaning into kind of storytelling on a bigger scale.
1: That's so cool. I think one of the things that I've really enjoyed, and we'll get into this obviously today, but you have such a wonderful gift of giving us the information of like what you think the text is saying and not the theological implications. Like, hey, I'm just here to tell you this is what I think Paul is saying. This is what the Greek says. You can decide. Like, you decide. But like, I'm telling you this is what it is. And it sounds like from our conversations, there are some, and I thought this would be a fun way to start, maybe misconception is not the right word, but there are some things that we just take for granted, assume this is what it says, but you might say it's a little more nuanced. And I remember one, there are some verses even, right? Then, and this goes beyond Paul, but there are some verses that I absolutely love that may not be in our earliest manuscripts. Is that accurate?
0: Mm-hmm. Yes, that is accurate. So, you know, probably the most well-known examples would be, and this is generally shocking to, you know, students when you teach people this.
1: Be ready for this, Abby.
0: Yeah.
1: So, actually, Abby went to a seminary, right? Or didn't she? Mm-hmm. Yeah.
0: Yeah. So in Mark, the ending, the oldest manuscripts stop in verse 8 and verses 9 through 20 are not in the oldest manuscripts. And so what that means is you have the women come to the tomb. They have the conversation about who's going to roll away the stone, all this stuff. They see the person, and the person says, go tell the apostles, especially Peter, that he's not here. He's risen from the dead. And then the next verse is, and they fled the tomb and didn't say anything to anyone because fear and trembling had seized them. And in the earliest manuscripts, that's where it stops. And you could very easily understand why someone would say, that is not the end of the story. And then you have these other manuscripts that come in sometime in the second century, so pretty early on. but the ones about picking up snakes and this kind of stuff are probably not in the oldest manuscripts of Mark. Another one would be the woman caught in adultery in John is not in the oldest manuscripts. There's a verse in 1 John that seems to have kind of a really clear reference to the Father, Son, and Holy Spirit in a Trinitarian formula, and that's also probably not in the earliest manuscripts. The problem with this conversation is it's always a downer for people. You know, it's always like, take all these things that I love, just go ahead and kill a couple of them. You know,
2: well, so what happened? What was the big thing that led to those to be added eventually? Were they just discovered?
0: There's all kinds of theories, and each case is different. But one of the things that I've argued in the book is that when we talk about, especially the Gospels, we use a language like, well, the author was this person. It was published at this date, at this time, and it's a book, right? And actually, all those concepts come from kind of like the modern world, like author, publication, all this stuff, yeah. Book. And they had a totally different way of looking at this. And they weren't necessarily thinking, I'm writing scripture right now. You know, like Paul probably wrote hundreds of letters, and we should think of these more like emails. Mm-hmm. I don't think he's sitting there going, ooh, this one's going to be in the Bible one day. I'm going to really pay attention. You know, so I think they're writing these stories, and they're using them to teach in church. And so someone says, I actually know another story about this that's related to this. And then this gets added to the tradition. At some point, you know, here I'm switching from my historian hat to kind of a theologian hat. The church, through the Holy Spirit, decides this is the final version, right? But they weren't necessarily aware of when that was happening. And so people were saying, I mean, imagine you have the Gospel of Mark, and it's like, and they didn't say anything to anyone because they were afraid. Thanks for coming to church today, everybody.
1: And then
0: someone's gonna be like, I've actually heard another version where there's like all, like, the risen Christ actually appears in front of them and all this stuff, and there's fish and the road to Emmaus. But we should add some of that in. Mm-hmm. We should bring this back into our preaching. And that's probably the way we should think about this.
1: But they discuss, is it?
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7: And I think that is the genius of Israel.
1: Is it like if we were trying to assemble like the definitive, like even like a documentary on something, and then is an example where someone else comes forward, it's like, hey guys, you're forgetting this, or remember when this happened, and whoever's assembling would say, oh, you know what, this might, especially for the later editions, is there a world where some of this information, they would say, you know, actually this might belong better in John, like we know it, this goes in John's gospel, so it's just because it wasn't in the earliest manuscript doesn't mean it didn't happen, right? It just, this something is assembled over time, and
0: for
1: they
0: sure.
1: said this actually belongs here.
0: For sure. Yeah,
1: right, mean, so that's possible.
0: Most New Testament scholars would agree. The story about the woman caught in adultery. So, for listeners, this is a story of the woman caught in adultery, and they want to the Judean leaders want to stone her, and Jesus says, "Let the person who's without sin cast the first stone." And then they all walk away, the oldest first, right? And most people would agree that's not in the oldest manuscripts. Partly because it's not, and then we also find it in, like, I think it's Luke and somewhere else in John, so it's kind of moving around. But most people agree it sounds like the kind of story that did happen, right? It sounds like Jesus, and it doesn't necessarily mean it didn't happen. It just probably wasn't in what we tend to talk about as the final version of the Gospel of
1: John. It's like emerging as more details come out, like with news stories, et cetera. Maybe that's a way. I did want to ask you, too, because you mentioned they weren't aware they were writing Scripture. One thing that's always fascinated me is in 1 Corinthians when Paul talks about, like, I say this not as a command, but as one who the Lord counts as wise. I always thought that was him saying, I recognize when this is, like, divine. Like, this is God talking through me. And then there's, by the way, this is just me as someone who's, like, really smart mm-hmm. and, like, wise. So is that, you know, is that what's happening? When you say they weren't aware they're writing Scripture, they're not aware of an assembled Bible? Or were they aware, like, hey, this is from God?
0: Well, I think we'll get into this in a second. We talk about Paul. But Paul is aware. Paul believes he is receiving divine revelations from the Lord on an ongoing basis. That's clear. But I don't think he would say, and when I write that down, this is going to become Scripture in the same way that, like, Jeremiah is Scripture. Does that make sense? Okay. So I think, you know, in that instance, we can talk about, like, what's happening in 1 Thessalonians, if you want. But there, they have a question about what happens, like, you know, you were here, everything's going great, but grandma has died. What's going on? You didn't address this, which is interesting that, like, he founds a church and doesn't address that question. And then Timothy goes, he comes back, et cetera, and he writes a letter and says, I am speaking present tense to you in a word from the Lord. So you kind of get the sense that he sort of brought this question to the Lord. The Lord gives him a direct word that he's now relating to them. So I think if you ask Paul, and this is a place where maybe coming back to, I'm telling you the history, and people can figure out the theology for themselves, but mm-hmm. the history is, I think if you could sit Paul down, you'd be like, are you speaking? Is what you're telling me now a direct word from the Lord? And he'd be like, well, this is, and this is, but this isn't, and this isn't.
1: Wow.
0: And then you would say, is this Scripture? He'd be like, what? Mm-hmm. No. Scripture is like the Psalms and Deuteronomy and Isaiah, right? And it's later when the church, through the Holy Spirit, recognizes, and this happens pretty quick, these letters are special. And they're also on the same level as these texts from the prophets, wow. right? So, and this is where to come back to the kind of gospel document. John's a great example. You have most historical scholars look at it like you have a book. Remember how it says he did this as the first sign? When we come back to this in a second, too. Second sign, third sign, etc. And then the signs kind of go away. So you have something like a book of signs that probably was compiled at some point. And then you have a book of glory where he says his glory is being revealed in the cross. So you have that book, and then if you look at the end of chapter 20, it kind of sounds like the beginning, the end of the book. Like, oh man, if you were to write everything that Jesus did, we could fill the whole universe. Mm-hmm. And then it keeps going with another chapter that sounds like it's trying to wrestle with, like, a little bit later in time, what do you do with Peter and John? And, like, even as the generation of apostles begin to pass away, what happens to this authority? Right. So in the midst of that, you kind of have this whole conversation. But that's what I mean when I say I don't think they're thinking I'm writing the Bible right now.
2: Yes. And aren't there additional letters from Paul that have been discovered that are not in the Bible?
0: Well, yes. And.
1: Ooh, all right. Open it up there. Okay.
2: Yeah, you, hey there, seminary degree.
1: Yeah, I know.
0: I mean, you just like.
2: Got to flex a little bit.
1: Yes. Abby's like, oh, yeah. Okay.
0: You just like turned it up to 11. So you've got something called 3 Corinthians that is...
1: Straight to DVD.
2: 3 Corinthians.
0: And what's interesting, so it's written sometime in the 2nd century, mm-hmm. along with something called the Acts of Paul and Thecla, where you have Paul, and then you have this woman named Thecla, who eventually goes on to kind of baptize and teach. And those are written sometime in the 2nd century. We were in an Uber last night driving home, and I saw on the screen Ethiopic text mm-hmm. from the car, and I was like, "Are you from Ethiopia?" And he's an Ethiopian Christian, and they have so Protestants have 66 books of the Bible, they have 81, and they have a tradition that goes back like a long time, and one of those is 3 Corinthians. So
2: wow.
0: They're like reading it, you know, and I don't think Paul wrote it, but I think people who really were devoted to Paul. And probably had some tradition that we don't have access to, mm-hmm. did produce it at some point after his life.
2: So I feel like one of the biggest arguments for just the authority of Scripture is that it has been unchanging for centuries. So what would you say to a skeptic who is listening to this and is saying, wait a minute, you're saying that there's differences now in the Bible? How would you address a question like that?
0: I would say, I'm gonna tell you what I think.
2: Okay. All right.
0: Here's what I think. I think we do a disservice to Christians when we paint a very simple picture, because then we leave open space for a critic to point out the complexity and then also conclude, therefore, this is all a joke. And I think we do a better job by teaching Christians there is a complexity, but here are the answers that the church holds to. And so I would tell skeptics, yes, it is complex, but Christians believe that this is the document that that through the Holy Spirit the church chose to be inspired, right? And a skeptic would say, yes, so there's a lot more. I'd be like, yeah, there is a lot more. There's a lot more. We have documents from Christians from the end of the first century, you know, like contemporaneous with New Testament writings. But they just weren't decided to be a part of the canon, right? And so I think it is better to teach Christians that there is complexity, but this is what the church believes, rather than saying, here are simple answers, and then leaving a door open for someone to point out the complexity and conclude something else, right? Mm-hmm.
1: Is there anything in 3 Corinthians? Now I'm curious. It's like back when I was growing up, you know, they had like Aladdin was in theaters, and then Aladdin 3, 5, and 7 all came out, you know, direct. So is 3 Corinthians, besides the question of authorship, is there anything in there that dogmatically or theologically messes with anything else? Like, is like Godfather Part 3 where we don't need it? We have the first two, and there's plenty.
0: I mean, it depends who you're talking about messing with. Like, it has a high view of the Virgin Mary. So probably some Protestants would be troubled by that. But probably Catholics would be like high-fiving each other. Like, yeah, that's right. Let's try to sneak this back in somehow. I'm trying to remember what else is in there. I mean, that's kind of the main tell is like, it's... We know someone talking about it in the middle of the second century. So we know it's end of the second century. So we know it's before that.
1: Yeah.
0: And then it seems to address these theological conversations that were happening in the second century rather than in Paul's time, right? Like, I don't hear Paul in all of his letters, like, wringing his hands about, like, what do we make of the Virgin Mary? You know, he talks about the birth of the Messiah, but it's kind of like not really on his radar.
2: Mm-hmm.
1: Yeah.
0: You know?
1: I'm curious, so piggyback off like Abby's question too about skeptics, et cetera. You have scholars out there who are incredibly gifted communicators and brilliant, like Bart Ehrman, who will make the case that there's all these textual variants and there's errors. And, you know, the question for, I think, most people in general, and then obviously for believers, is every day we're like, can I trust God, right? And God also is the scriptures. And so can I trust this book that I'm basing my life on? And so for you, sitting where you are today, as an expert in the New Testament, et cetera, what gives you confidence to say, you know what, I believe this book, I have confidence that what is in front of me like is accurate, and maybe even take a step further with theology to say, I also believe that what it said happened, because I know that's where some of the scholars will say, yeah, we believe that they think they saw this, but they don't leave a lot of room for the miraculous, which we obviously talk about on this. But yeah, why do you have confidence, and why should listeners trust the Bible that is in front of them?
0: Yeah, it's a good question. I mean, on a basic level, we have 10x more manuscripts than we have of other documents from this period. So in terms of just attestation, the numbers are very high. And there is, by and large, probably more stability to those manuscripts than we have in other ones, right? But for me, the reason why I, as a Christian, would say the Bible is inspired is because I experience it to be inspired reading it as a Christian, right? So this line in 2 Timothy about the scriptures being God-breathed, and I remember being taught that as a sense of like God's breath is going into them, right? But the word is actually not clear at all about whether the divine breath is going into it or out of it, right? And so for me, I find the divine breath coming out of it as I read it, right? So I find God's voice in the scripture. And so for me, that's kind of like the main reason why I would hold to the Bible as an inspired text, as God's inspired word, right? And there's something about, at least in the tradition that I'm a part of, where like the Bible is most God's word when read in the community of the church, right? And then you hear God's word and it speaks to you and to a people collectively, and there's a power and a presence that one feels in that. So it's, for me, it's, I would lean more for, of course we have all these manuscripts, and of course we have all this, but what I would want to do is teach people the complexity there, but then also kind of make the experiential argument about the text being God-breathed in that sense, the word of God in the sense that God's word was coming into it in creation, and God's word comes out of it in my reading of it, in church's reading of it, and around the world.
2: Can you talk a little bit about what your personal Bible reading looks like? Because I know I think I'm cool when I take the time to read multiple English translations of
1: Careful
2: a particular.
1: With this,
2: Abby. But you, I mean, you have the ability to read multiple language translations and understand just the. And I can't even imagine just kind of the differences of the word and how. Some words are translated in some text compared to another. And what does that look like for you? And kind of what are you like? I always pray that God will speak to me as I'm reading the Bible. You know, how does the Bible transform you as you're reading it in all of these different backgrounds?
0: I think I'm at a point where I'm mainly just reading the Greek text. And what I'm aware of is I have sort of like English translations in my memory bank. But then you're reading it and in the Greek and the, for me, I always lean into the surprises and the weirdness. And so you kind of like, oh, it's interesting. I remember this is translated this way, but I'm seeing something in the Greek text. So for instance, like in thinking about, Paul and miracles in 1 Corinthians, he's always talking about, this is the power of God, right? So I came to you in a demonstration of power. And I think I'm aware, you know, in this past week reading that, that I heard that as a kid of like power, but actually the word is dunamis and you can translate it as like miracle. And what he's saying elsewhere is like, I came to you in a demonstration, like a public, like the way like a medical doctor might publicly do a demonstration. Right? Like if you're reading this in this famous second century doctor, he's always talking about, I did this demonstration. And what he meant is like, there was like a gallery of people and I was performing a medical act in front of you to prove something. And Paul's using the same word to talk about a demonstration of the spirit and dunamis. And so what he means by power is the power that comes along with this new future age of resurrection that's bursting into the present, right? So he's, I think my own Bible reading comes along with like, I'd never seen a translation that leaned into translating that word, that every time you see it as power, you could think of like, yeah, but like more like miraculous mighty deed rather than like power, which could mean 100 different things to an English speaker. You know what I mean? Like, does it mean like the power team? Does it mean like, I mean, does it mean like political power? It's like, no, you're talking about like a short bald guy saying like, my power comes from, I am calling down the power of heaven in front of you. And that's the proof that my message is right. Right. So, yeah, so I think for me, I'm mainly just like reading the Greek text and then trying to think of different ways to understand something than the way it's traditionally been understood in, in main translations.
2: And can you talk a little bit, how did you even get into this? Did you grow up in a Christian family? Were you just always really fascinated with the Bible? And can you also talk about like, what does, I know you're a professor, but what does your job look like? Because, you know, we're sitting here in a museum filled with biblical artifacts, Museum of the Bible. And I know that you also have experience excavating some of the artifacts, proving some, you know, some of the stories that we read in the Bible. Can you just talk about like what you do? Because it's just, it's so fascinating.
0: So my dad was a pastor and he went to DTS and he was a church planter and I would see him reading his Greek text as a kid. So that's, I'm sure where this kind of impulse came from. And then I played football through college. I was actually totally a jock and not interested in anything academic, and like vaguely interested in anything faith related. I mean, I was interested in my faith, but
2: that
0: it was like
2: shocking. That was not what I thought your backstory would be.
1: How many free safeties went on to become New Testament scholars?
0: I'm one of a kind in that regard. One of one. There's probably this. There's someone's going to listen and be like, hey, I am.
1: sorry to all the defensive.
0: And then I went to DTS, and I was
2: Dallas
0: working.
2: Dallas Theological Seminary,
0: yeah, sorry,
2: for those who don't
0: you.
2: Know.
0: Yeah, Dallas Theological Seminary, and was working in a church, and then moved to the Episcopal Church and decided I want to go the academic route. So then I kind of leaned into this and got a PhD, published a lot of stuff, and now my job looks like research, writing, teaching, and then doing different work in the field. Mm-hmm. So for a few years, I've been excavating in Israel and Megiddo with the team there. And then now I'm working more in Corinth. We kind of did the publication. They were actually found in 1901, but then kind of left in an archive, looking at ancient Christian prison graffiti from a prison in Corinth. And looking at those and publishing those, and we're working with them on kind of creating an exhibit there.
2: That is so cool. What is it like when you happen upon these things after, you know, I'm sure whatever years sometimes. Of
0: yeah. So
2: for
0: in
2: them.
0: The field, it's like you find something, and there is a rush that mm-hmm. that always exists, and certainly for students who are doing it for the first time, you're like, I'm holding something that someone hasn't held in like 1800 years. You know, and that you feel it feels special, and mm-hmm. you feel connected to the past mm-hmm. as a real place, and that is amazing. And then with these prisoner graffiti, it was more like looking through different publications and archives and realizing these are not just like curses; these are prisoners, and they were in a prison in this building, and you kind of feel like you're putting this enormous puzzle piece together, except with like stakes to that you're actually telling the past,
2: wow.
0: right? In a history that that I feel, and I think others feel, really matters, you know, like, and you do feel, I'm speaking on the emotional level more than a professional, but you do feel like a responsibility to like, we were working with someone in Sardinia, and they have an amphitheater prison there. And we came across this photo that this one Italian archaeologist had released, and we kind of recognized the importance of it. And it was a Christian graffito written onto a wall, and right behind it is they'd cut into the wall anchors for chains. And then they had wooden post beams cut into the wall. So you're imagining a prisoner sitting chained to the wall. They found some object to write with, and they write a boat with a large mast, and on the top of the mast is a Cairo, so for Christ, like the first mm-hmm. two letters of Christ. It's an important early Christian symbol. And then hanging off the mast is an Alpha and an Omega. And then they have 12 oars coming out of the boat into the ocean, and they're throwing a net to catch a fish. And you do feel a responsibility, like probably this was the last dying expression of a person who went on to be killed in the amphitheater, probably. And people don't know about it. Mm-hmm. And I know about it. And it's now my responsibility. Well, the Italian archaeologist had like this thing, something on it, but the world doesn't know about it. And you kind of feel the need to like tell this story.
2: Mm-hmm.
0: Right. And so that's like a really, the personal aspect of it. Yeah. Which I think is what you're
2: so
0: asking
2: cool.
0: about.
3: Israel has endured decades of sorrow, terror, and war. And still she stands. But today, she remains surrounded by enemies determined to wipe her off the map. Right now, your support brings help to those in need and shares Israel's true story with a world that needs to hear it. This is your moment to comfort God's people and remind them they are not alone. Take action. Stand with Israel today.
8: You considered yourself an atheist.
9: Yeah.
8: What did you specifically have against Christianity?
9: My dad was a former music minister. You know, I saw a lot of hurt in that church.
8: In 2015, Walker lost his record deal and had their family van repossessed by the label. That's when Craig decided to give their family van to Walker.
9: Their unconditional love, it was so different from what we were used to. I went and got a Bible and just started reading and reading and reading.
10: It was amazing to watch the transformation and the power of the Holy Spirit.
8: Walker had given his life to Christ and couldn't wait to share the news with Craig.
9: I said, I believe.
11: Are you telling me that you believe that Jesus is the Son of God and that you want to live your life for him? He said, that's exactly what I'm saying.
12: Hi, y'all. Abigail Robertson here. 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We would be honored. And then, of course, there's Operation Blessing, our humanitarian relief that is always amongst the first on the scene for both national and international disasters. If you feel led to partner with the work CBN is doing, like this podcast, visit heavenmeetsearth.com or click the link in our show notes. It truly, we would be so blessed by your support. Thank you, and God bless.
1: Does the archaeological record support, is that another reason people should have confidence in their scriptures, that are we constantly, or have we found many things that confirm what these documents say, like the amphitheater's where it's supposed to be, or that road, like that place, like scripture tells a story and we can see the evidence?
0: I actively teach people that biblical archaeology is not best used to prove or disprove the Bible, in the sense that, like, even if you found Paul's sandal or you found this thing, it doesn't actually help you understand the scriptures. And there are people who make the case like, well, this really should be here, but looks like we haven't found it yet, and kind of stir doubt. And there's people who are like, oh, no, we found this, so therefore the Bible is true. And it's like, well, actually, neither one of those is exactly the best way to use archaeology. It's much better used to help us understand how to read the scriptures, right? So it's as if the illustration I use is, imagine it's 2,000 years in the future and you have a set of writings from the United States and you believe those are inspired and it's your job to understand them. How are you going to go about trying to understand the historical context of those, right? And what we've tended to do is just read it in a very kind of elite literary context. But actually, like, if you could see a bunch of people's garbage cans, it would tell you a lot about what it was like to live in this moment in time. In some ways, more than it would tell you about, like, reading a big novel. You see what I'm saying? And archaeology gives you this sense of, like, it's hard to know what's happening inside of Paul's mind sometimes. But we have something like, I'm totally guessing here, but for scale, 200,000 artifacts from Corinth, which then gives us a pretty good ability to say something like, people who lived in Corinth in the middle of the first century had these kinds of ideas and questions and concerns and anxieties and hopes and dreams that they're living in. Then when we go back and read Paul's letter, it pops out in a different way, right? So like thinking about child mortality, like we can say things about child mortality rates. And then all of a sudden, when you read these things in his letters about resurrection and death, all of a sudden it reads differently. And that's that's how I would think the best use of archaeology is.
1: I think, and also maybe I'm asking too, that, like, you know, and it's hard, you can't compare these because they're apples to apples, but when you look at foundational religious documents and books, is it safe to say too that, you know, we can, in one sense, this is a mark towards its veracity, is that the Bible is filled with accounts that are actually like biographical pieces, obviously different piece of literature throughout the whole thing. But, you know, when it comes to Acts, when it comes to Paul's letters, when it comes to the Gospels, like, these are real places. And we have archaeological evidence that supports the notion that these were real people that existed versus, say, you know, other documents that are just purely spiritual, you know, poetry or conjecture, right? Like, this is, the record shows that, like, there's good evidence that this stuff, like, happened or these people were around, right?
0: A good example of this is people have often thought of John as the most, it's like all the way back from the second century, people like, this is the most spiritual gospel, right? And the most theological. You get the clearest explanations about the word was with God and the word was God and the word entered into the world and the birth of Jesus Christ, right? So these very clear theological statements, and so it's a spiritual gospel. But at the same time, it has something like 16 places and references that are not mentioned in any other gospel that actually do map onto archaeological data, right? That we know, where you kind of say things like, well, an example of this that people talk about is the pool in John 5 that has five porticos. And people have been like, five porticos? Like, what does that even mean? Like, how do you have is it like a pentagon? Is it the Pentagon? Like, what does that mean? and so they've been kind of like, oh, it's a spiritual gospel. He's referencing Torah. It's like it's a metaphorical reference to Torah. And then they found the pool. And what it has is a southern portion and a northern portion that you would release the water from the northern portion to drop into the southern portion. But what it means is you have four porticos around the outside and then one through the middle. So it's five. You know, so actually people kind of have pivoted towards like, no, he was talking about the pool that had five porticos.
13: Wow.
0: In Jerusalem. So
2: as someone who is an expert on the miracles that happened in the New Testament, I'm very curious what you think of miracles today. And if you are someone who has experienced a miracle and just sort of what you think about where God is moving and how he's moving today.
0: Yeah. I mean, I've kind of thought to myself, I'm like a very unlikely person to be on this podcast in some ways. Like, you know, I'm an Episcopal priest and we love the Holy Spirit, but we'd prefer when it comes, if it could like give us notice and like take a number. So we believe in it, but we'd prefer that it acts like calmly and in good lighting. You know what I mean? I'm kind of joking. And as a historian archaeologist, but I would say like I have, and like my training is to ask what really happened here.
2: Mm-hmm.
0: That's like what I'm trained to do. But I would say there have been a couple moments where I have seen things that I can't find any other explanation for other than like God manifesting presence in the world and in my life in particular. And the most obvious example would be like the birth of my first daughter,
2: mm-hmm.
0: Which, my wife went into labor at 23 weeks.
2: Oh my goodness.
0: And it's a big, huge concern. And yes. We rushed to the hospital and they gave her medication to stop the labor. And then from week 24 to 35, had strict orders to be on bed rest and eat ice cream. And so I did that too. And gave
2: why
0: a lot
2: ice cream?
0: Just to gain weight.
2: Ah, okay.
0: Yeah, for the baby. Mm-hmm. So I also gained a lot of sympathy weight during this time period. And then at 35 weeks, went back to the hospital. Delivery was, she was in labor again. And the doctors were like, all right, well, you're 5 weeks premature, which is concerning, but not nearly the same amount. And so we were there. My family was there. Friends, we had cigars, the whole thing ready to celebrate. And she's in labor, and the labor kind of slowly stalls.
2: Mm-hmm.
0: I'm 25, and this is kind of like my entry into parenting, and I'm just figuring things. It's like overwhelming, drinking from a fire hose. And I can hear the doctor saying, if the baby's not delivered soon, they'll have to do a C-section. And I knew my wife didn't. That was not her preference.
2: Mm-hmm.
0: So I'm in the position of like, what do I do with this information? Because she didn't hear this. And I went over to her and was trying to convey this in a sensitive way. But what actually came out was something like, it seems like you're not trying hard enough. I mean, it came out of my mouth and I was like, that's not what I'm trying to say at all. And the fact that she didn't like give me a death stare, I was like, something's wrong. You know. So then I went back to the doctor. They checked her and she had 104 degree fever.
2: Oh, wow.
0: So then... sort of as a surprise, within the next few minutes, the baby was delivered, and I cut the cord, and neither one of us held her, and we could hear the nurses saying, oh, she's grunting, and we didn't know what that meant. I'm like, doesn't sound like grunting. It sounds like she's like wheezing, and they whisked her away and told us that she was in the NICU,
2: mm-hmm.
0: the neonatal intensive care unit, and she was delivered right before midnight, and I went to bed at around 2 a.m. My wife is still in a kind of – she's on IVs, and she still has this fever. They wake me up at 4 and explain, like, they've tried everything. She's been on every ventilator they had. She's not oxygenating her blood, and the only thing that's working right now is to actually bag oxygenated blood into her lungs. And so that I'm sitting watching as they're doing this for hours. And actually, I did it myself for like 30 minutes to give them just a break.
2: Wow.
0: And as my wife is still kind of laying in bed and sick, hours go on and they come to me like, your daughter is in critical condition. She's declining. We need to get her to a children's NICU immediately. But we need you to sign this paper that says she's in critical condition. Any bump in the road is likely to send her into cardiac arrest.
2: Mm.
0: But if you stay here, she's almost certainly going to die. And, you know, you're like 25. I've been a parent for like 7 hours at this point. And you're like, so you sign this. I got to ride. I made the condition like I will sign. I want to ride in the ambulance. Mm-hmm. And so I'm in the front seat with the driver and I'm like, I'm sure everyone says, but I'm explaining like, please don't hit a bump. And he said, I have driven this thousands of times. I know every bump in the road and we're going to get your daughter there just fine. And it was just like, it was like a word that I carried with me for the next weeks and months. We got there and I had to sign another paper saying they're going to put on a machine called ECMO, which is basically like baby life support. And they explained like 20% survival rate to go onto the machine. And then it goes down to like single digit survival if everything goes according to plan. And signed that again and was in the room when they did the surgery. And at that point, shortly after that, my wife joins me and we start, we had a blog and we basically turned that into a prayer blog. And this is kind of long before things like viral and social media. And what was incredible was how many people passed that along. And we could see very shortly with like 200,000 people were visiting this on a daily basis, praying for our daughter. And so we're kind of like, we're facing these incredible odds, but we felt this sense of like, a nameless army of people are praying for us night and day, right? And people were coming up there every hour and praying over her. And on day five, the machine had failed and they needed to switch the machine. So go through the whole surgery again. And they do that and she survives, but the doctor draws us into a room afterwards, about an hour after, kind of like, the scene of like, you go into that room with the doctor if they're going to deliver really bad news. And the doctor said, your daughter has developed a large grade 3 brain bleed on this machine because of this machine in the last 24 hours. And so you have a choice to make, which is you can leave her on the machine and she will have devastating brain damage for the rest of her life. Or you can take her off, and it's my professional opinion that she will die if you do that. So you need to choose between, you need to choose when to take her off and hold her without tubes for the first time. And he left, and moments later, we just kind of collapsed on the floor, told the news to our family, and everyone was crying. And I felt this kind of, I felt something rise up in me, and it was like, there may be a time to mourn, and there may be a time to celebrate. But right now is the time for hoping and praying.
2: Mm.
0: And we activated this prayer network and people made little bracelets, pray for, I should have mentioned, when she's on bed rest, we were praying about what to name her and we decided, we felt like we need to name her Life, L-I-F-E, which I have on my arm right here. And at that point you're like, why did you tell us to name her Life?
2: Mm-hmm.
0: This is either like, a prophetic promise or a really cruel joke, you know? And we just chose to believe and chose to hope. And right after the doctor said that, he's like, and I've got to go pick up my kid from camp. So I'm handing this over to this other doctor whose name I don't remember. But what I do remember is he looked exactly like Vin Diesel. And he was like this new hotshot from Harvard or somewhere fancy. And he was like, I think there's a third option. I think we can just take her off. Immediately drop her down to 50%, see how it does, and then kind of go from there. And we did that option, and like, you know, long story short, like she left. We spent another month in there, and like the other nurses who were not our nurse would come in to see us and see Life, who now goes by Liv, which is also Life in Danish, as it turns out. To see her, and I think it's because they saw so many children. suffer and die, that they needed to come see a miracle. And that's the way they would describe it. You know, and it certainly felt that way to me, but to like all the nurses, it definitely felt that way. And as a sort of final element to the story, we actually met, my brother started going to the church and discovered that the pastor was the chaplain in the hospital at the time we were there. And I met him and he's like, I've been wanting to meet you for a long time because I wanted to tell you when you were there, we would pray together and the doctor pulled me aside and said, basically rebuked him, was like, you are not doing your job. This child will die. Your job is to help them prepare for their daughter's death, not to give them hope. And he heard this and he's like,
2: wow,
0: I think I'm not going to do that, you know, like, and kind of that's actually been a really important point, he said, in his life of kind of like, how do you minister to people in moments when it kind of feels like the odds are like effectively zero. So I think that's been a big moment for me in my journey where you're like, even as a sort of like annoying fact truffler kind of person, like you just look at it and you're like, there's no real meaningful explanation, or at least I don't want there to be one, for what happened apart from God manifesting God's presence of healing and restoration in that specific moment as a gift to me to bring other people to faith.
13: I got into a serious relationship, but his family was like involved in Santeria. They would do like Ouija boards and like, I mean, everything that you can think of like occult, like they were in it. And I feel like something just like sit on me. Like I was like shaking, crying. I just called out to Jesus. From that moment, I felt like God took it and was like, I'm gonna heal you.
14: It started as a simple chapel service.
15: Really plain and simple.
16: Ordinary and unremarkable.
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14: But then something happened.
18: 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There was just continual worship and continual prayer.
14: From CBN Films.
19: I felt like God was telling me, this is what you've been missing.
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14: Experience the story.
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2: Would you like to?
1: Well, so basically we have a little tradition here where we pray for our guests. This mostly is very much inspired by Abby because her example, she's such a wonderful, just has a wonderful relationship with God and just hears his voice so well. So like you mentioned with Paul, she knows when she's hearing from God and just writing normal emails. But we thought it'd be really cool to just bless our guests. And we just believe that God is doing cool things today. And so we just lift up our guests in prayer and write down if we get anything. So you're under no legal obligation to accept these words. But I will say it's been a really cool experience. And for us, too, that we believe God is still speaking. And it sounds like from the text, Paul would say God is still speaking today.
0: For sure.
2: So it is our parting gift to you, as well as you get to take your water bottle as well.
0: Oh, hey.
1: Your cup truly runneth over.
2: So as I prayed for you this morning, I just got a sense from the Holy Spirit of you experiencing new depths of God's glory, power, and love for you. Mm-hmm. And I wrote down to expect the unexpected. And then the verse that I felt the Holy Spirit put on my heart for you, kind of fitting, 2 Corinthians, not from 3 Corinthians, haven't read that yet, 2 Corinthians 12:9, which says, my grace is sufficient for you, for my power is made perfect in weakness. So I don't know what that says in the Greek and all the other translations, but just praying that that speaks and encourages you today.
0: Thank you so much.
1: You also notice Abby's handwriting is a lot better. Mine is more like the graffiti on the ancient Christian prisons. Now, full disclaimer to our listeners, Matt is a good friend of mine, and I know him well, so I just want to throw that out there. So if any room for my intuition or preferences to creep in here. But as I was praying for you this morning, I saw you making a paper airplane. And you know, you make your airplane and you're super excited and you throw it and it just goes, just goes straight down. And I'm like, awesome. And then you picked it up again and you're like, oh, it's just a paper airplane. I'll just fold it again, make another one, right? Down again. And you just kept doing it. And then finally, you got one. And it's like,

0: called August Media, and we're making some films, and we're going to have some podcasts, and we're going to have all kinds of stuff coming out. So stay tuned. Maybe even in the next, I don't know when this will air, but we can maybe have some links to stuff coming out.
1: You have a great website. It's Matthew. It's MatthewLarson.com.
0: MatthewDCLarson.com.
1: We'll put that in the show notes. MatthewDCLarson.com. Yeah. Not Marvel. DC Larson.
0: That's right. Exactly.
1: Okay, just making sure. Yeah, exactly. Yeah, and also, you don't have a satchel or a whip. Is that sort of bonus for archaeologists? Is that not included?
0: I'd prefer not to talk about this on camera.
1: Okay. Right. Well, awesome. Well, Dr. Larson, thank you so much for joining us in Heaven Meets Earth, for blowing our minds. And just so appreciate you. Thank you for sharing your story. And thank you to Liv as well. Mm. And so we do hope you'll come back and continue to blow
0: our
1: minds. For sure.
0: Thank you guys for having me.
2: Thank you. And as always, thank you to Museum of the Bible for letting us put this podcast together in their beautiful studio. And of course, thank you to the Christian Broadcasting Network for giving us this platform to share these incredible testimonies. God bless you all. 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
16: On today's Newsmakers, Noah's Ark, Narnia drama, and the Amish under fire. That and more coming up. Welcome to Newsmakers, a show where we go behind the headlines each and every week to bring you all sorts of interviews. Interviews with pastors, entertainers, politicians, and other notable news figures. 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It's called Investigating the Supernatural, Angels and Demons, and we traveled across America looking for evidence for the supernatural. 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Now, on today's show, we start with Andrew Jones. He's the founder of Noah's Ark Scans. Now, he believes that he's found the site of the famous biblical vessel, and he joins us to break the story down. Let's welcome Andrew here to News.

0: makers. Andrew, it is great to see you. Tell us about some of the new developments, because you guys are actually digging right now in that location.
1: Yes, so lots of stuff has been going on here in Eastern Turkey. I think when we last talked, we were just before the summer season started, and we were mentioning that we had the permit to move forward. So this whole project is under Sivas Cumhuriyet University in Turkey, and I'm one of the vice presidents of the project. The president is Professor Dr. Cenkir Atilla, an archaeologist with Turkish in Turkey. And he's the one who got the permits for the project. The other vice president for the project has a PhD in archaeology for Eastern Anatolia, this area of Turkey, archaeology in the Neolithic time period. And so on the team, it's an international team with an American archaeologist, a Slovakian archaeologist, Brazilian geologist, and an Australian soil scientist, plus three Turkish archaeological students. And the reason why I'm saying all this is because we have people still repeating that this is just me out here taking pictures and making up stuff. And we have a whole team, official permits, sponsored by a university and government agencies here. And so hopefully we don't hear that again from certain people that we're just not, there's no archaeologists on our team. Moving on, we did get a new type of radar out here by a U.S. government scientist. Last month, Dr. Bukhtar came out here with his Bukhtar radar, and his latest version of this system has been used on the American-Mexican border to look for illegal tunnels 100 feet down. He has, on the data we were seeing from his radar scans, it is showing data down to 95 meters. So this is way deeper than we ever gotten. And in this data set, which he's not fully analyzed yet, I think the last I talked to him, it was over 20% of the data he had fully gone through. But in that preliminary results, he was telling us that he is seeing anomalies like right angles, some of the same things we were seeing with the 2019 traditional radar. But he's seeing the same thing, anomalies that are associated with right angles, corridors, but which could be backfilled with silt, he said, but they're showing this pattern of a structure below the surface, and also layering, like some of them 5 meters thick across different areas, about 5 meters down, for example. And he said all of this is coming from the same source material, meaning that he had masked out all the surrounding natural geology and was focusing in on these anomalies that are different from the local geology, whether it's limestone or et cetera. So when he came out last month, within 3 or 4 weeks, he was able to tell us that, number one, he's not seeing bedrock near the surface here. He has not seen that the site is a solid block of limestone. So these are two PhD papers that were published in peer-reviewed magazines over the last 30-plus years claiming either one of those. There was a syncline, a rock structure, or bedrock sticking up in the valley floor that mud formed the ship. And he was not seeing that in his radar results. But we wanted to get below the surface. So he's going to finish up his radar analysis and get the final report to us in a couple months. I think he's estimating end of November. And then we'll see what that will lead to for next year's season. But then we brought in, right after him, a whole soil analysis team. We had the same guy from 2024, Bill Crabtree, who's a soil scientist. We had a Slovakian archaeologist and a couple locals helping getting soil samples at a much deeper depth across the site than what we did in 2024. Because in the 24 results, we were showing 3 times more organic matter, 38% more potassium, you know, things like that inside the soil for the boat formation versus right outside. Now we're going deeper into it. And these, so far, we've collected over 300 samples of material that we will have analyzed at a Turkish university laboratory under the direction of our project president, Dr. Atilla.
0: You know, let me ask you this, because there's a video on social media of a device that, and it may be part of the coring you referred to, where this device is going down and looking, and it's been sort of framed as going into Noah's Ark. You know, tell me about that video. You know, it looks like a little almost like a vehicle that goes down into this hole and looks around. Did that see anything? Were you able to see anything with that camera that made you believe 100% that you were looking at the Ark?
1: Okay, so there's two aspects. First, so this vehicle we called the Gopher. We were asking people to help us name it. But the vehicle itself was invented by an Australian robotic scientist, a professor in Australia, who gave us the vehicle to modify, to scale it down, to use. So he was part of the design project for that part of going into the site. And yes, since we believe this is Noah's Ark, the whole point is the vehicle is if we hit a void or a cavity, we want to film inside, not just take soil samples. And so there's two different ways we had actually three different camera systems to go inside, to go down these holes. The holes are small. If you do huge holes, it costs a lot of money. And obviously we're trying to protect the site too, because it's very fragile. So we're drilling 6.7 centimeter diameter holes mainly, then a couple 20 centimeter diameter. But yes, it is true. We did stick a camera, three different cameras, including the Gopher drone, into the boat object.
0: Okay. I know you have to go here. Last question for you. What would you say to the critics who they say this, there's no way this is the location, you guys are wrong? What do you say to them?
1: I just say, hold on. You know, obviously we're not going to prove everyone, prove it right to everyone. You know, we know there'll be critics even after we claim, or even before we're finished with the work, people are criticizing us right now. I just say, be patient, hold on. We're doing this with a scientific team. It's a multi-year project. We still have to get the soil analysis done. We'll go where the data goes. So we just ask people to be patient and see what we find.
0: Now, the debate over Noah's Ark is nowhere near over, and that includes the debate over its location. We'll continue to cover developments to Andrew's claims as they unfold, and we'll be right back in just a moment with more Newsmakers.
2: It started as a simple chapel service.
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0: Welcome back to Newsmakers. Next up, Movie Guide founder Dr. Ted Baer joins us to explain why he's concerned about the new Narnia film and its portrayal of Aslan. Let's welcome him here to Newsmakers to break down this important story. Well, Dr. Ted Baer, it's always great to have you here. You were the first person who came to mind when I saw that the upcoming Netflix fantasy adaptation of Narnia, Narnia the Magician's Nephew, was going to be casting and has cast Meryl Streep to officially voice Aslan. And, you know, this is, he's a beloved character, obviously, in the, you know, in the Narnia series, in the book series, and a Christ figure. What was your reaction to hearing the official news that Meryl Streep was going to be playing that role?
3: Well, first place, you know, I know the C.S. Lewis's stepson is the godfather of my daughter-in-law, my granddaughter, and his son. I stay with him. He's got a couple of sons when I go to Australia, and they are very concerned about it because they're worried that it's going to, you know, destroy the brand. Now, so there's lots of issues. One, it's beloved. One, it's going to destroy the brand. But there's a deeper issue, which is the theological issue, because God, the Father, and Jesus, the Son, and the Holy Spirit. And of course, the whole process leads toward the last battle, and the last battle represents Jesus in heaven. And if God is a father, he is not Meryl Streep pretending to be a father. He's not trans. He's the Father. He's our Father. He loves us. He adopts us. So I had to fight for this way back when we did the first version of The Lion, the Witch, and the Wardrobe for CBS television. And I love the guy who was doing the animation for us, Bill Melendez, who was great. He did Peanuts at the same time. He complained that Charles Schulz and I kept witnessing to him about Jesus. But I had to fight because they wanted Lucy to fight. And C.S. Lewis didn't want women to fight. And he was very biblical in his perspective. He wasn't anti-women. He was just biblical. And the story is biblical. The story is about Aslan representing Jesus. I got thousands of letters. One man wrote a letter that I still remember, and he said, my wife has been nagging me for years about accepting Jesus, but it wasn't until I saw Aslan and the stone table and the resurrection that I understood who Jesus is. So this whole story, the magician's nephew, of course, is the beginning. It's Genesis. You have to have God as a father. You can't have God being voiced as a woman. This is not theologically correct. I mean, it may work as a movie. I think Greta Gerwig is a big movement within Hollywood. You know, Christopher Nolan didn't do justice to the Odyssey. He had it, but I liked it. And this is probably going to be very likable, and a lot of people are going to go see it. And the problem often is that people put money and box office before accuracy. Theologically, this is a tremendous heresy, and it's a tremendous problem. And we can go back to Poltera and other people back in Christian history to find out how bad it is. So it shouldn't happen. C.S. Lewis would be turning over his grave, and I think we should be upset about it.
0: Yeah, and one of the other quotes from her before we go that I think is important to talk about, she basically made it sound like, Greta Gerwig, that there was only one person who could do this. She wanted somebody over the age of 70. She had all these metrics for who the person was who could play. And I found it so strange that Meryl Streep would be the only individual who could meet every one of those categories of what she had. To me, this feels like, especially the way it was released, right? It feels like an attempt to bring attention on it. Now, a lot of people believe that any publicity is good publicity. I tend to generally agree with that, but not when it comes to these things, because something like this matters so deeply to so many people that it really, especially with Movie Guide, you know, if your organization comes out and tells people, and I'm not saying you'll do this, don't go watch this, or hey, you should be careful, that's going to hold a lot of sway, will it not?
3: Yeah, we reach about 82 to 90 million people. Most of them are young women between 30 and 50 who have young children. They feel the same way that I just expressed. They don't want their children to be misunderstanding who God is. And I think Greta chose a woman. That's what she said she wanted to do, because I think she's got this very liberal interpretation. Look, a lot of false theologies, including Christian Science, which I grew up in, as Father, Mother, God. It just doesn't work, but it's a heresy. So this has been going on for a long time, and people get caught up in this heresy, and they want to readjust the scripture and readjust theology to the present circumstances, and it's going to end up in disaster. Now, that doesn't mean that the movie won't succeed. She's a very good filmmaker, and I think it's going to be it's going to be a rock opera, by the way. So, you know, this is not going to be C.S. Lewis's cup of tea, and he didn't think that any movie should represent a classic, so he would be very upset by this.
0: Well, let's wait and see what happens, and I think you're very fair. Obviously, she's very talented, and this is not about her talent. It's about the message and the aim, and whether or not it honors the true spirit of what C.S. Lewis road. Any final words that you have for the audience that may be curious about what this film is going to be like?
3: Yes, you got to talk to your children about it, especially if it becomes a big hit. And the only way you can really understand it is go to movieguide.org or listen to Billy. He'll repeat some of the things we've said and he'll see deeper issues. So you've got to talk to your children about it. You've got to educate them. I teach how to educate children to keep their values. And this is one of the movies that is going to be intended to break their values. So understand what the truth is so you can defend the truth, because the truth will set you free.
0: Well, I so appreciate you coming on here, and people should go over to movieguide.org. It's a destination that our family uses weekly as we assess what our kids should and should not be watching. Dr. Ted Baer, appreciate your time.
3: God bless. Bye-bye.
0: 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We'll be right back in just a moment with more Newsmakers.
14: The veil between us and the Lord is thinnest when we're in our suffering. You know, this brain tumor that keeps coming back, craniopharyngioma you're born with. And when they diagnosed me, they gave me all of the different ways that I could deal with this tumor through, you know, these actions and prayer and exercise and just do everything I can. And the last two appointments with my physician, it shrunk. They don't shrink. They just don't. And it's, God gets all the glory. We're here by His grace and mercy. Our bodies are fragile but resilient, temporary. So we live our days joyfully. We live our days hopefully. We live our days faithfully. And in doing that, my goodness, it changes the world.
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23: 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I thought you could tell me whether or not they're genuine.
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0: Welcome back to Newsmakers on the CBN News Channel. For our final segment, the Amish community in Minnesota is pushing back amid claims of unfair government policies, policies that purportedly fail to offer religious accommodations. And they claim, apparently, that there's even been one Amish man's arrest. First Liberty attorney Ryan Gardner joins to tell us more about this story. Let's welcome him here to the show. There's an interesting case out of Minnesota. It seems that two Amish congregations have been discriminated against. Can you tell us a little bit about what's going on there?
26: Absolutely. Well, we here at First Liberty are representing two Amish congregations located in Mille Lacs County, Minnesota. I think it's about 40 families in total between the two congregations. And what's happening is the county has essentially criminalized being Amish. As you might know, the Amish community live by a pretty strict set of religious principles, and many of those involve not being involved in technology, not using technology, and kind of keeping to themselves. If you could say one thing about what our clients really want, is they want to be able to live according to their religious beliefs, and a lot of what those beliefs require, frankly, is to be set apart from modern society and living together as a more or less self-sufficient community. Now, the problem that arose in this case, as frankly so many problems across the country have, it all started around the COVID-19 pandemic. So before that, there was an Amish community here, and they had a largely good working relationship with the county. But during the course of the pandemic, a major change that the county made to their permitting system for new building structures, homes, whatever you have. They changed it to where it went from a paper form to an electronic form. Now, as you might imagine, the Amish don't really use electronic forms or the internet, so this was a significant problem. And they had no alternative for a long time.
0: Why would they not? I guess because during COVID, people weren't showing up in person to anything because they weren't allowed to. But when you say for a long time, so there was a period of time where there was just a massive gap, and the only way that you could get any sort of permitting done was digitally. And just again, as you were just saying, the Amish do not use digital tools, so that would be a huge barrier to them being able to legally build, I would imagine.
26: Right. And we're talking about some of the most basic structures, like people's homes. And so left with no choice, a lot of the people in these congregations just proceeded to build anyways because they didn't have a choice, and the county showed no interest in working with them. And so now they're being prosecuted for a problem that the county originally caused. Now, I will note here that the county has changed that policy a little bit to where now there is a paper format available. But here's the kicker even on that. There's an extra $50 charge for doing a paper copy, and pretty much the only people who are actually using that are the Amish. And so now they're having to pay a special fee just to even start the permitting process. And once they get in, there's more problems because they're trying to impose all kinds of modern requirements that are just inconsistent with the Amish way of life. I mean, think about any sort of technology, any sort of electronics, and anything related to any of those things. The Amish don't do that. Their method for building dates back centuries, and it's something that's been passed down from one generation to the next. And if there's one thing that we can be certain of is that the craftsmanship of the Amish is impeccable. And so these structures are in every way imaginable structurally sound, but that doesn't matter to the government because the Amish are not doing it exactly like the county wants them to do it. And so they have been coming down hard, prosecuting, fining, and even in one case, putting a member of the community in jail for the crime of building and living in his home.
0: Is he still in jail right now?
26: It was a 30-day sentence, but here's the thing. I do these cases all over the country, and to actually incarcerate someone for a petty offense like not having the proper building permit, it's ludicrous. It's extreme. It is not the kind of thing that you see. At most, you might see a fine or something like that, but here you have actual incarceration. And to add insult to injury, by the way—
0: And for 30 days, which for those who don't think that's a long time, one day in jail for somebody who isn't used to that is terrifying.
26: Well, exactly.
0: I would assume that while this was going on, there were attempts being made to get them to have a paper option when they didn't have one. Why was there no religious accommodation? Why was there no effort made to accommodate the people who were not able to get those permits? I know that you could argue, well, they shouldn't have gone and built, but I think that their argument would be, well, there was not any option for us to do anything otherwise.
26: They didn't have the option. And every time that the Amish went to the county to try to have to work something out, the county showed no interest in it. They were met with hostility. And here's the kicker in all of this. Built into the very ordinance that the county is enforcing here is a provision that gives the county discretion to give exemptions to these requirements to anybody that it wants. And so what you have here is a situation where the county could give the Amish an exemption, but they refuse to do so. Looking more broadly across the country, communities and states in so many different places are happy to accommodate Amish communities. I mean, these communities are spread out across many different states and counties, and in virtually every situation, you find a government who is happy to work with the Amish and to accommodate them. But here, you don't have that.
0: Well, I appreciate you breaking this down. I mean, this is a really interesting case because it deals with religious liberty, it deals with religious freedom, it also deals with government, whether or not people believe there's government overreach or some might even say incompetence and not having other options for people. Others might say, well, yeah, there's going to be different perspectives on it, but I think this is a very, very interesting case, and I appreciate you joining us and breaking it all down today.
26: Absolutely. Happy to do so.
0: We do want to note here at Newsmakers that representatives with the county declined to comment when CBN News reached out to them. We'll be right back in just a moment with more Newsmakers.
1: I got out of my patrol car and I slipped.
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0: Are miracles real? Do they happen today? 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
0: That's all for today's Newsmakers. Thank you for watching, and be sure to head on over to the CBN News YouTube channel for the full interviews you saw on today's episode. 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
33: We also had members who fought in the war to fight for the cause of liberty.
34: Making sure that army is staffed and supplied. He's able to identify British intelligence agents and send that information on to Washington. After they've served in the army, they look forward to a government which gives to bigotry no sanction, to persecution no assistance.
35: Washington's words are powerful because they express an idea of a world that's different from the one everybody grew up in.
36: This ideal of religious freedom is going to be part of the government, but is it really meant for everyone?
34: Is this going to be a place where you can be free to say what you want about God

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6: This week on Christian World News, in China, 8 pastors are still behind bars 1 year after their arrest, and hundreds of other church leaders are imprisoned for their faith. Advocates for the persecuted are rallying Christians worldwide to take action on their behalf. Plus, closing the door on refugees. The United States is failing to help some of the most desperate people in the world. Many of them are Christians fleeing persecution. And small town revival. See how God moved in a big way in tiny Whitmore, South Carolina. And hear about the vision to keep this movement going. Hello, everyone. Welcome to this week's edition of Christian World News. I'm George Thomas. You know, Christians in China face censorship, harassment, economic pressure, and even jail for practicing their faith. Many hoped President Trump would press the issue with Chinese President Xi Jinping during his visit to our nation's capital. CBN's Charlene Aron spoke with one religious freedom advocate who said Christians need to keep calling for action. Take a look.
7: Personally, I'm disappointed. I had hoped that that topic would come up. I hope it would come up publicly.
8: That disappointment came because Todd Nettleton, a voice of the martyrs and other religious freedom advocates, had urged the president to make it a priority with President Xi.
7: I think every time one of our leaders here in the United States gets to sit down with the leader of a country where our brothers and sisters are being locked up in prison, are being persecuted for their faith, I hope they're on the agenda at some point. Now, you know, there's obviously things that needed to be talked about. AI needed to be talked about. Trade relationships needed to be talked about. But I hope every time we get an opportunity to bring up religious freedom that it is part of the discussion.
8: A bipartisan group of U.S. senators also went further, wanting pressure exerted to release detained pastors and other people of faith.
9: To this day, 8 leaders of Zion Church remain behind bars in China because of China's attack on religious freedom. These detainments are egregious and they can't be ignored.
8: One recent example of U.S. diplomacy making a difference includes Pastor Ezra Jin, founder of Zion Church. His release followed President Trump applying a diplomatic push during an earlier meeting with Xi in Beijing.
10: I'm very grateful that during last summit in Beijing, President Trump mentioned my case to President Xi, and now I'm free.
8: Persecution, however, has increased against believers there.
7: You have churches being raided by the police and shut down. You have churches being forced to put cameras in the, even registered churches, being forced to put cameras in their sanctuaries to monitor who's there, what's going on, what's being said.
8: More than 200 church leaders are behind bars, including the urgent case of Pastor John Tsao.
7: He served his full 7-year prison sentence. But since his release from prison, he's just in a bigger prison. He has not been allowed to leave China. He has not been given a passport. Even though he has a green card to the U.S., his wife is an American citizen. And also, he is suffering from late-stage prostate cancer. So he, not only is he locked in China, but it seems like unless the Lord intervenes, his days are limited.
8: Nettleton encourages Christians in America to take action.
7: We want to encourage people to pray, and that's what persecuted Christians ask us to do. I also think, as American citizens, we want to let our leaders know this is something we care about.
8: Charlene Aron, CBN News.
6: Thank you, Charlene. Religious persecution, war, crime, and poverty forces hundreds of thousands of people to flee their home countries every year. You know, in the past, the United States has been a key place for many of those refugees and for those seeking safety and peace. Well, now that's changing. The Trump administration policies are restricting the number of refugees entering our country, and it's excluding some of those in greatest needs, including persecuted Christians. Myle Green is president and CEO of the Christian Humanitarian Relief Agency, World Relief, and he joins us now to talk more about the impact that it's having on these vulnerable folks. Great to have you on the broadcast. We are talking about some of these new restrictions that are in place. What are they? And talk specifically, how is it impacting the refugees who can come into our country right now?
4: Yes, absolutely. Thank you, George, for having me on the program to talk about this important issue. So under the Trump administration, they have significantly reduced the refugee resettlement program, which historically has been the primary pathway for persecuted Christians and others fleeing persecution of different kinds to come to the United States. Mm. And currently, the program is limited to only white South Africans to be admitted into the United States from all the countries of the world. And so what that has done is it's closed the door for people fleeing other kinds of persecution, including religious persecution from around the world.
6: Mm. Now, we have many people who have been in the pipeline already. They have been vetted, they've been approved, and now they're in limbo.
4: Yeah.
6: What's their status?
4: So I was just in Burundi, and I was in a refugee camp that hosts many Congolese refugees. And I met one individual. He's a pastor. He was chased out of his village by militias that didn't like the work that he was doing for good in the community. It was going against what this militia group was trying to do. And so they chased him out. He was shot. His daughter was shot. She lost her leg. And he's a candidate for

0: or and was in the pipeline to be resettled. And so he must continue to languish in this refugee camp where he's already been for 5 years, not welcome in the country that he's fled, and not welcome in the new country where he's being hosted at present.
1: You guys at World Relief have been helping refugees to resettle here in the United States. Tell us who they are and what are they fleeing from, and how are they, is their presence here, can it be a curse or a blessing to our nation?
0: Yeah, well, it's certainly a blessing. Yeah. Now, refugees are a very unique and distinct category of immigrants. They have to have fled a well-founded fear of persecution on the matter of race, religion, country of origin, or belonging to a political group of some kind. And so as a result of that, they have to have that persecution vetted by the United Nations and then vetted again by the United States. And then they are screened for security reasons. And then they come to the United States on an airplane with a visa ready to arrive and begin their life here. And so we've resettled many. We've settled over 300,000 refugees at World Relief in the last 40 years. Wow. And these include Southeast Asians who fled Vietnam and Laos in the 1980s. It includes Burmese Christians who have fled Southeast Asia, Eastern Europeans who fled during the Cold War, and many other places. And what we found is that the program now is closed to those populations, mm-hmm. other than the one group that the Trump administration has agreed to resettle.
1: Yeah, so what is it? Is it, I mean, previously the administration targeted majority Muslim countries, clearly countries like, you know, Southeast Asia and Vietnam, Burma, Myanmar, are not Muslim, you know, majority. But why the restriction on these other countries suddenly?
0: So really, it's a restriction on the program as a whole, but there's one exception, which is to allow white South Africans to enter the United States. Mm-hmm. And so we've produced this report called the State of the Golden Door Report, and we take that name from words in the bottom of the Statue of Liberty. And we work with Open Doors US, a great organization for tracking persecution around the world. And in that report, it documented that refugees who have come, Christians who are refugees who have come to the United States from the countries on the 50 countries where persecution is the highest for Christians. Mm-hmm. 2 years ago, that was 30,000 individuals almost. Today, that's zero.
1: Wow.
0: And so this is really devastating that the door is closed. This golden door is now the closed door for persecuted Christians.
1: Wow. And I appreciate you coming to give us more information about this. And we need to continue to help those around the world who are suffering for their faith and to continue putting pressure on the U.S. administration for those who are suffering for their faith. Mr. Green, thank you so much for coming on the broadcast, and appreciate all the work that you do at World Relief.
0: Real pleasure to be here. Thank you.
1: You're most welcome. Okay, folks, coming up, young people, guess what? They are crying out for God. Many getting saved and baptized. See how God moved in a big way in a small town.
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1: Now to a story we've been telling you for a few weeks about the small town of Whitmire, South Carolina, and how God redirected the steps of an evangelist to turn us aside from the big cities and bring the gospel to an overlooked community. You know, in Whitmire, he found many people of faith who've been praying, some of them for decades, for God to bring revival. Well, just a few days ago, God answered big on those prayers. Evangelist Jacob Ebersole of World Harvest Ministry joins us now to tell us more. Jacob, you've preached in big cities. You've preached internationally. Whitmire, my friend, is a very small, overlooked town, but you felt like God wanted to do something special there. Give us sort of the 30,000-foot overview of what happened and how this compared with other crusades you've preached at.
10: So good to be on again, George. I'm taken back. I mean, so many prayers answered. And you said it already, you know, the tears of the saints is what comes to mind when I look at things from a 30,000-foot view. To get to witness the prayers of the saints, you know, these people have been praying for revival for decades. To look out into the crowd, you know, this crusade drew people all over Newberry County, all over the state of South Carolina, Atlanta. People came from even all the way from Missouri to attend this revival, and to look out into the audience and see the tears of community leaders, city council, you know, school teachers, pastors in Whitmire, because what they have been praying for decades was taking place right there in front of them, with the altars full, and you know, Whitmire again being a forgotten place for so long, now everybody's talking about Whitmire, and so it's a true testament of the heart of the Father that He will take this small thing and use it in ways that we couldn't even dream or imagine. So my personal faith has increased immensely from watching this, because, you know, we really went for it here. We didn't know what to expect. We believed that we were following the leading of the Holy Spirit, and we saw Him come through in a mighty way. And I'm just so taken back by it all, George.
1: You were talking about the Father's heart, and you said a sea of children and youth experienced that very Father's heart, that love at the altar. Describe what happened as the young people in droves responded to the altar call and pushed forward.
10: All of us were in awe because they weren't prompted. We doing altar calls all over the world. It's amazing to see God move. But these, the young people, I'm talking preteens to older, you know, teenagers, when they flooded the altar, they bowed their knee without being prompted. And it started with the younger ones. And so we were just standing there watching the Holy Spirit move, had nothing to do with us. His presence was just so thick there. It was so real there. There was a reverence there. There was a spirit of repentance. And then for hours watching young people get baptized was, and not only that, I mean, young people were watching live streams, and people were coming up to me and saying, you know, there were young people that were about to end their life watching live streams, came to Christ, and their life was transformed through what they were seeing on the screen. So it was just different, George. Like, I think the word is dumbfounded. I know that the Lord moves powerfully, but this one just hit me different, and I'm so excited for what's next.
1: Yeah, and you know, you've been seeing these reports. We've been reporting on it for several years now, the Holy Spirit sweeping across college campuses, and now you're testifying to what's happening there in Whitmire. What do you think, real quickly, what do you think it is that God is using this younger generation to usher in maybe something new, a sweeter presence of His Holy Spirit.
10: Yeah, I'm seeing it on campuses as well. I think He's moving with urgency, and I talk with young people almost every day. They want something real. They want something raw. I think they want something they can sink their teeth into. And He is again moving with urgency, and I think people are realizing that this thing is coming down to the wire, and we have a generation that is being awakened, and they are running after the Lord in a way that I haven't seen before. And I do believe that, you know, here in South Carolina, nationwide around the world, we're about to see some amazing things from the young people going forward, and I'm going to be there for it. You know, every step. So, yeah.
1: Yeah, that's awesome. Real quickly, you guys had sort of a crisis on the first night that turned eventually into a testimony. Tell us quickly what happened.
10: Yeah. Well, there's a million things going on the field. And 2 hours before our crusade started, our generator blew up, which has never happened before. We got a big generator that powers this whole thing. And we just couldn't figure it out. You know, our guys were running around like, you know, chicken with their head cut off. And we got a new generator. So the crusade continued the first night. Anyways, the second night, this dad walks up with tears running down his face because his daughter or his kids, I think it was two daughters, had gotten saved and baptized. He walked up to me, shook my hand, and he said, I have to tell you the truth. I didn't want to come here, but somebody called me about a generator issue. I got involved in that. I brought a generator. And through that process, I was invited to the crusade. And my children came to Christ because of that. And so the thing that we thought was going to shut us down turned into a testimony for this family. Which again shows the Father's heart through and through.
1: Wow, a life intercepted miraculously by a generator. which
10: that's
1: is,
10: right.
1: I love that. Real quick, tell me, Jacob, how are you guys hoping to build on this event? I know you are focusing on discipleship and training kind of the next generation, but how do you build on this, what God is doing today in Whitmire?
10: Yeah, you know, the amazing thing about Whitmire, and we see this in every city, it was just different in Whitmire. The leaders were already thinking about, you know, how are we going to disciple all these young people? And so that's happening right now. But on top of that, something happened in Whitmire. It sparked, a movement to go after the small town. And so we're working out the details now on how that's going to look. Is it going to be housed in Whitmire? Is the leadership in Whitmire going to be directly a part of reaching every small town in South Carolina and beyond? That's what we're working through now, and we're believing that that's going to come to pass, because Whitmire definitely sparked a fire in all of us to reach the forgotten places.
1: Yeah, and speaking of forgotten places, today there are so many of those forgotten places all across our nation, these small communities where there is no healthcare, no education. People are, in essence, emptying themselves from these small towns and moving to the big towns because of, different access, economic access. And God is clearly, even though you head up World Harvest Ministry, God is obviously calling you to the small towns of America. Jacob Ebersole, thank you so much for coming on the broadcast and reporting on God on the move. Appreciate it. Thank you, sir.
10: Thank you, George. God bless you guys.
1: God bless you, too. So awesome. Up next, they were standing in the Nazi death camps. Then came the alarms. The Jews were under attack again. Watch as the students connect the horrors of the past with the reality facing Israel today.
9: Something has been happening on campuses across the nation.
11: I'll never forget what I saw.
12: We did not plan this at all. What in the world is happening?
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12: I don't know, I'm just in awe of God.
13: Gen Z has been written off. 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
1: Welcome back to the broadcast. In this time of rising anti-Semitism, Regent University's Israel Institute is educating students about how the Jewish people lived prior to World War II. This summer, they traveled to Poland, where they experienced life-changing discoveries. Julie Stahl reports.
20: Organizers chose Poland to give the Institute for Israel Studies students a key historical perspective, and then they wanted to show them how Jews live today. But even though they didn't make it to Israel, what happened by surprise while they were in one death camp drove the point home, connecting the history of the Jewish people to the situation for them in Israel today in a way that no one could have planned.
21: We would start with Poland so the students can see Jewish life in Europe and what it was like leading up to the Holocaust prior to World War II. And then we wanted to take them to Israel afterwards so you could see some of Israel's past, and then Israel's present, and also Israel's future.
20: February's fighting with Iran, however, prevented the Israel visit. So Michelle Bachman, distinguished professor at large with the Israel Institute at Regent University, extended their time in Poland.
21: Part of that included a trip to one of the death camps called Majdanek. And when we were there, something happened that none of us expected.
20: At the top of the hill are ashes of the Jews killed there, and from that vantage point, those condemned to death could have looked down at ongoing life in their hometown of Lublin.
21: In real time, we saw death and life during the time when they were condemned to die in this death camp. So we were talking about the past, but what we saw was also contemporary because the war was ongoing in Israel.
20: As evidence, Bachman would receive electronic notifications when Israel came under missile attack.
21: The entire time when we went up to look at this memorial of the ashes of all of the Jews, my Apple Watch was blowing up. The sound was going off one after another because missiles were coming in. And all of a sudden, the Holy Spirit just spoke to my mind that said, see, nothing's changed. It's the same.
20: As part of the gravesite visit, Michael Eglash, co-founder of IsraelAmbassadors.com, prayed the Jewish Kaddish prayer, and then the group prayed for Israel's safety from the attack. Madison Hardiman and Abigail Thomas talked about how this moment affected their lives.
22: There's a whole city with skyscrapers and where people lived, even back then. There's no way that they didn't know something was going on because Majdanek was on a hill and they chose to say nothing.
23: And when we're standing there and we're looking at the place where 18,000 Jews died in one day and we were getting alerts on Dean Bachman's phone about the missiles coming into Israel, and it showed both in one sense the cruelty of what happened with the Holocaust and how many people died and just the way it was enacted was unimaginable, but also the prevalence of it continuing to today.
20: Thomas says the trip pointed her toward the future.
23: Walking away from it was something that I knew that I'm walking away with a mission, and it's not just something that I've learned, it's something I need to carry out in my life. The true reasons why we must support Israel and what truly happened during the Holocaust.
20: Julie Stahl, CBN News, Jerusalem.
24: Why is this one of the best foods to eat in your 50s? I'm Dr. Ian Smith, best-selling author and physician. I'll have the answer to that question and more in CBN's latest health series, Ageless Living, Secrets to Longevity.

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3: Finally this week, the nationwide move of God on college campuses swept through the University of Miami this week. Hundreds of students responded to the gospel message at the event on the campus of Coral Gables, Florida. They came forward to profess faith in Jesus Christ, and some followed up with baptism. UNITAS founder Tanya Pruitt later posted, "Miami will be thanking God for last night for a long time." So awesome. Folks, that is it for this week's edition of Christian World News. Until next week, goodbye. And from all of us, God bless you.
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9: These robots, I like to joke, are built in my image.
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11: Well, welcome to the 700 Club. The pilot who tried to hijack a flight to Tel Aviv intended to crash the plane into Ben Gurion Airport. The captain of the plane said the co-pilot first excused himself to pray and then attacked him from behind with an axe.
12: Well, the incident is raising questions of why the airline, Fly Dubai, failed to learn that the man had a suspicious history. CBN Middle East Bureau Chief Chris Mitchell reports.
13: Investigators say the Omani co-pilot who attacked the captain of Fly Dubai Flight 1073 planned to use the aircraft as a weapon. Hamam al-Hamami told investigators he intended to kill the captain, secure normal landing clearance, then crash the plane into Medgorit Airport or another building. The 29-year-old Omani is now being interrogated in the UAE.

0: He had been banned from flying by Oman's national airline over concerns he had been radicalized after being found with extremist material in 2024. A Moroccan airline also decided not to hire him, and the investigation is still working to learn why Fly Dubai hired him. Israeli Prime Minister Benjamin Netanyahu spoke with Captain Smit Malkar, who foiled the attempted hijacking.
1: You're a true hero of the brave peoples of India and Israel, and you're a hero of the entire world.
0: The pilot told Netanyahu the co-pilot had been praying behind him, and then the attack came.
2: There was a big blow to the back of my head. The blow kept coming one after the other. I was lying down on the cockpit floor, and I felt the aircraft and the whooshing sound and people screaming. I had that one last fight left in me that if I don't do it, I'm gonna die. And that's when I pushed against everything. I gave everything that I had and just went for the door and opened the door.
0: Israel is ordering a security review of foreign flights into the nation after learning that the names of the crew and passengers had been sent to them prior to the flight. Pilots from countries that have no relationship with Israel, like Oman, are not supposed to fly into the country. Meanwhile, in the UK, the United States has pulled all of its B-1 bombers from RAF Fairford amid security concerns over a suspected plot targeting the base. The Pentagon says they have now returned to their home stations in the United States. Iran denies any role in the alleged plot, calling it a false flag operation. President Trump says he's considering whether to resume attacks on Iran as more U.S. military assets are headed for the region. Iran's foreign minister said on Sunday that Tehran remains open to diplomacy, but warns against further military attacks.
3: They will receive a more fierce response this time, and we will defend ourselves more powerfully than before.
0: Iran's army spokesman says it's working to increase the range of its missiles, citing the greater distance of U.S. forces from Iran. U.S. security sources say additional American troops and aircraft are expected in Israel in the coming weeks, amid concerns over potential terrorist attacks surrounding the upcoming elections. About 3,000 U.S. troops are already stationed there. Chris Mitchell, CBN News, Jerusalem.
4: Well, there's definitely a time to pray and pray against this insanity. I mean, to excuse yourself to pray, your co-pilot is hearing you pray, and then suddenly you attack him with an axe from behind. It's absolutely insane. But that's the world we live in, and we need to pray that that which restrains remains in place. In other news, a U.S. refugee resettlement program is closed to persecuted Christians. That's the conclusion of a report issued by two Christian agencies. John Jessup has that story and more from our CBN News Bureau in Washington. John?
5: That is right, Gordon. The Refugee Admissions Program resettled an average of 92,000 people per year into the United States since its founding back in 1980. A large number of them were fleeing religious persecution. The State of the Golden Door is an annual report compiled by the Christian humanitarian agency World Relief and the persecution watchdog Open Doors U.S. On CBN's Christian World News weekly program, World Relief President and CEO Myle Green said those numbers have been drastically reduced in the past 2 years.
6: From the countries on the 50 countries where persecution is the highest for Christians, 2 years ago, that was 30,000 individuals almost. Today, that's zero.
7: Wow.
6: And so this is really devastating that the door is closed. This golden door is now the closed door for persecuted Christians.
5: Last week, the Trump administration released the ceiling for refugee admissions in fiscal 2027. It set the number at 17,500, giving preference to only one group, white South Africans from South Africa facing racial discrimination. Well, immigration policies are among the high-profile cases the Supreme Court will hear this term, which begins today. Election laws, religious rights issues, and climate change are also on the docket. CBN's Amber Strong has this preview of the immigration debate and other cases the court will decide.
7: As immigration takes center stage this term, Supreme Court justices will review the administration's policy of deporting non-citizens to third-party countries where they have no connection, and so-called mandatory detentions, the practice of detaining undocumented immigrants already inside the U.S. without a bond hearing, a move opponents say has overwhelmed the courts, overcrowded detention centers, and separated families. The Trump administration argues this practice is legal, thanks to a 1996 immigration law. Regent University law professor Brad Jacobs says the high court could go either way.
8: Political liberals, progressives, are railing a lot these days about how the Supreme Court is in President Trump's pocket and always gives him what he wants. The truth is that the president has lost many of the big cases that he cares most about.
7: The president voiced his disappointment on Truth Social, saying the Supreme Court has, quote, let our country down, while calling his appointees a shell of their original selves.
8: He's doing some things that are just unconstitutional, and the court will step in and stop him. And I think ultimately that's going to happen on a lot of these immigration cases.
7: So far, the court, made up of three Democratic appointees and six Republican, has rebuffed some of the GOP-backed election efforts as well. Jacob sees a pattern with election case decisions.
8: Wherever Congress hasn't acted, that's going to go fall back to state law. And whatever the state says is the law is going to be the law.
7: This term, the justices will decide whether Arizona can require documented proof of citizenship for voter registration and whether the state can cancel ineligible registrations within days of a federal election. Arguments over religious freedom will also be under the microscope. From government funding battles for religious schools that reject LGBTQ-friendly policies in St. Mary Catholic Parish v. Roy, to a religious zoning law dispute in Grand v. City of University Heights. Daniel Grant, an Orthodox Jew in Ohio, was hit with a cease and desist after attempting to host Shabbat prayers at home.
8: And you even wonder why his neighbors and the city are so mean-spirited that they would try to stop 10 Jewish men from quietly praying in a guy's living room. I think this one's going to be a slam dunk.
7: Just one of the many cases to watch as the future of freedom and the Constitution hang in the balance. Amber Strong, CBN News, Washington.
5: Another busy term at the High Court, Gordon.
4: It is another busy term, and it's essential that we keep the Supreme Court in place. Have I always agreed with the decisions of the court? Well, obviously not. But at the same time, I recognize it's a vital check and balance to either the power of the administration, the executive branch, or the power of Congress. And we need that. We need that check and balance. I'm hearing from politicians today, and it's absolutely incredible to me, that somehow or other we need to abolish the Supreme Court. We need to abolish the Senate and the Congress. And I'm going, well, what is left? You're just going to have an executive branch that will run unfettered and be able to do whatever it wants. The founders of our great nation understood both the advantage and the disadvantages of a democracy. When public sentiment goes too far, you need a check and balance so the individual liberty of the minority is protected. Without that check and balance, without these three branches of government, the executive, the judicial, and the legislative, we lose individual liberty. We lose rights. Now, have the courts gone too far? I think for a lot of different reasons, a individual, one federal judge being able to enjoin an administration, not just in his district, but throughout the nation, that's one of those, you've got to be kidding me. That means forum shopping. Let's go find a judge who agrees with us, and then we'll file the case in his court so he can decide in our favor. That has happened and seems to be unchecked. Judicial restraint needs to be part of it. But at the same time, we absolutely need that check and balance. Terry?
9: Well, up next, the United States military is developing robots to take on the missions too dangerous for human soldiers. The goal? Keep American troops out of harm's way. the race to build the future of warfare. That's coming up. And then rule your tech so it doesn't rule you. How you can stay focused in our age of distraction. That's later on today's show.
10: Boys and girls all over the world are being abused and tortured.
11: The worst moments of these children's lives, they're being videotaped and they're being shared with other offenders all over the world.
10: Many people would refer to this as CSAM, child sexual abuse material.
11: They are suffering and they don't think that anyone is coming to help them. But we can. We can build that army and we can go get them.
10: Give monthly and fuel the fight all year long.
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13: He obviously reassured me that he has not abandoned me or forsaken me.
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4: The U.S. military is investing in new ways to prevent American casualties. They include existing systems like drones, autonomous ground vehicles, as well as robot warriors that can take on higher risk missions. Well, national security correspondent Caitlin Burt brings us a look at what's ahead.
14: There are moments in war when danger is at its highest. Clearing a building, searching unfamiliar terrain, going where no one knows what's waiting. That's why military leaders are exploring an option that was once only a scenario in science fiction films. Sending a robot in first.
15: In general, these machines are already in America's arsenal, part of a Pentagon push to gain the advantage both today and for the future.
16: Simply put, the United States must win the strategic competition for 21st century technological supremacy.
15: As technologies advance, a major goal is removing risk to human life wherever possible.
17: This has been a key point for Secretary Hegseth. From the very beginning, he said how he wants to send, you know, electrons, machines, fires in the place of manpower.
15: Humanoid robots are being designed to do just that. Machines designed to move, work, and even look like those they'll one day replace.
18: Everything that our military is built for, down to the tactics, to the weapons, the tools, the vehicles, they are all built for a human shape. And so these robots, I like to joke, are built in my image. If you put the actuators up here, it works the same as a forearm.
15: Mike LeBlanc is co-founder of Foundation Future Industries. The former Marine and his team are developing humanoids to operate in a world designed for people.
18: The idea is they are going to be able to get into Humvees. They're going to be able to pick up an M4. They're going to be able to stand behind a heavy machine gun. And it is the only robotic form factor that's going to be able to bring all that arsenal to life.
15: For LeBlanc, this mission isn't about replacing the warfighter. It's about reducing casualties.
18: Everybody thinks that it's scary to have a Terminator out there until they think of the alternative is someone's son or daughter. And so I think that our military has really looked at that. And so they're embracing new ways to acquire this technology.
15: Still, concerns remain, especially over what happens when artificial intelligence and autonomy are combined with weapons.
18: If I told you that we were going to build a machine that anything that it touched, good guy or bad guy, it was going to kill, you would say, that's a very scary thing to put out there. That is a landmine. We've seen these technologies out before. So I think when you see it in a human form factor, it can seem like something new, but there's not really anything new from digging a pit and putting a bunch of spikes at the bottom. There have always been passive weapons in war. When we start to put AI in that, we're only going to make better decisions than that pit with spikes in it.
15: Questions regarding humanoid robots go beyond whether machines should be used in combat to what decision-making should ever be left to the machine itself.
17: You need mature technology to be able to do that, thing one. Two, you need to have the right guardrails in place, right? Responsible AI is a thing, and we have to be able to observe and assess and refine these systems in a continuous manner.
15: Ukraine has become a battlefield laboratory for unmanned warfare, with drones and other machines increasingly involved on the ground, in the air, and at sea. For humanoids, initial uses could be far less dramatic.
18: The most excitement that we've had so far has actually been with maintenance of aircrafts. So especially with drones, as you start thinking about putting drones strategically around, say, the Pacific, right? The promise is that if you had two humanoids that moved with that drone, they could do all of this maintenance right in the beginning, load back onto the drone, and fly to Thailand and do the same thing.
15: LeBlanc says America's adversaries are pursuing the same technology without necessarily drawing the same lines around how it can be used.
18: If your adversaries are still going to invest in this technology, it doesn't make a lot of sense to hold off.
15: China displayed its rapid progress this summer in Beijing, where more than 2,000 robots from various teams competed in the World Humanoid Robot Games. While it wasn't military-based, robots raced, fought, played sports, and took on real-world tasks, a public show of just how quickly the technology is advancing.
16: In modern warfare, the fastest innovator and iterator will be the winner. And no one can out-innovate an American entrepreneur who has been liberated from the constraints of stifling bureaucracy.
15: With humanoids, winning will require more than simply building a robot that can walk, run, or fight in a controlled setting. They'll have to reliably perform complex tasks in unpredictable environments. And LeBlanc says one of the biggest challenges is something humans tend to take for granted.
18: Hands are going to have to be one of the biggest hardware innovations that we see throughout all of humanoid robotics.
15: Developers here are training robots using massive amounts of data, including video showing people performing the same tasks the machines will eventually be asked to do. The goal is a robot not just following a pre-programmed set of movements, but understanding and adapting to the situation.
19: They're engineered to interact in real-world environments just like we do.
15: For LeBlanc, this push is personal. His 9-year-old son wants to follow in his footsteps one day and become a Marine.
18: To me, I have 9 more years that I have to develop these robots so that there's no job left for him.
20: Right now, these robots are still learning, but one day soon, they could take on some of war's most dangerous missions so our soldiers never have to. Caitlin Burke, CBN News, San Francisco.
4: Unfortunately, I know far too much about so-called push-button wars, where you use your Air Force, today you use an unmanned drone, and somehow or other that makes it safer. It's still war. And when you start talking about AI-assisted autonomous vehicles, or they can actually walk around like human beings, and they're carrying an M4, you've got to be kidding me. Why in the world would we ever unleash that? That means that there's no cost to the attacker, lots of cost to whoever is trying to defend that. And that takes us out of all of the restraints that are normally there to prevent war, that you don't want to die. And here we are. Now, what is warfare all about? Well, it's all about who can afford the best robot. And that changes things, and changes things dramatically. I'm pretty sure I don't want to live in a Terminator world, but it seems to be that we're well on the way to that. And the faster this AI figures all of these things out, the quicker we're going to get there. Terry?
9: Well, coming up, the all-star closer for the Cleveland Guardians. Find out what Bible verse is on his mind and his glove as he takes the mound. That's ahead on today's 700 Club. And then up next, unplug your phone and connect with God. Get the guidebook that will help you overcome digital overload after this.
21: Friend, do you remember when it felt good to withdraw your cash from the bank to expand a business, go on vacation, or buy a new car? Well, today, withdrawing your own cash has become a very risky business, according to The Secret War, a shocking new research report. I just read it. And folks, I was amazed to learn why banks are now required to spy on us for the government and then report any suspicious or unusual behavior. I suggest you get The Secret War free Just call the number on the screen, no charge, from the folks at Swiss America, and get this. Did you know simply spending cash today may be enough to have you branded as a potential criminal? That's right. The new war on cash is really a war against all freedom-loving Americans. The secret war is yours, free, so call the number on the screen and you can tell them Pat Boone gave you the number.
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9: Well, if you chart mental illness over the past few decades, that graph looks like a hockey stick. It's mostly flat for a long period of time. And then around 2012, it spikes upward. Well, Jed Medefin says that's no coincidence because it's the first year more than half of young Americans had smartphones.
12: Jed Medefin is a writer, speaker, former White House official, and president of the Christian Alliance for Orphans. Five children call Jed dad and know his heart for helping other families become healthy, grounded, and centered on Christ. In his latest book, Rule Your Tech, Jed helps us wade through the murky waters of technology use by not letting it rule us.
9: Jed Medefin is with us now. Thank you for being here.
24: My pleasure, Terry.
9: Such an important subject. Your book, Rule Your Tech, subtitled So It Won't Rule You. You know, Jed, it kind of happens like before we even realize it's happened, and then we have this scary thought, wait a minute, who's in charge here? It's crazy. You're a dad. You've got family. You spent a year in Ethiopia with your family, and you wrote this book, a month in Ethiopia, and then you wrote this book. What did you find in Ethiopia that generated your interest toward this?
24: Yeah. Well, you know, all the things we've experienced of tech invading more and more sections of our lives, it's happened at even faster lightning speed in many other parts of the world, including Ethiopia. And there was a particular moment where a woman actually wanted to talk with my wife privately, and she was in tears. And she just shared how after their family had gotten smartphones several months before, she felt like their family life had been devastated, that their dinner table that had been the favorite part of her day now was just largely distracted and not connecting with one another. That her kids, who had enjoyed playing and creating things, were now no longer content unless they were on their devices. And even their bedroom, she felt like, had been invaded, and her husband were not able to even connect there. And so it just made me feel like, man, we really need to speak both to ourselves, because we need it, I need it, but also the body of Christ around the world needs to say, together, we can take this on.
9: You know, you talk about something in your book called anxiety distraction cycle. Share that.
24: Yeah, yeah. Well, I think, you know, today, many people, maybe all of us, feel a low-grade anxiety a lot of the time. And some of that is world events and things that are happening. Some of it, I think, is actually our smartphones that are feeding that. But then, to calm ourselves, we will often turn towards our devices, our smartphones, and it will temporarily calm us because it will kind of focus us on one specific thing. Even if it's just a silly video, it does push away the distraction and anxiety for a moment.
9: It's kind
24: However,
9: of like what TV used to do.
24: Exactly. It calms temporarily. But as soon as we're then stepping back from it, we realize not only does all that other anxiety come back, but a lot of times the things we've been looking at freshly feed it. And so we end up in this loop of anxiety, distraction that just keeps getting worse unless we act decisively to break that cycle.
9: You say that there are hidden costs to digital overload. What do you mean?
24: Yeah. Well, I think we all feel it, Terry. You know, the that low-grade anxiety, the loss of calm would be a huge one. I think also an erosion of focus, like our ability to give full attention to a person, a relationship, or a task is weakening. It's being weakened by these things. And then maybe most importantly, our connection, our sense of being well connected to people in our lives, especially those we most love. All of those things are being eroded by our technology habits.
9: You know, I said early on, and I think it's true, these things happen to us without our really even realizing it's happened, and then there we are. And there is a sense of addiction to it. I feel that with my own phone, that I have to go, wait a minute, what am I doing here? So talk about that, because neuroscience talks about what happens to the brain with this. It's not something that's just an opinion. I mean, there's study on it.
24: Talk about that. Well, you know, first of all, many of the best paid and brightest minds in the world are working all the time to develop apps and programs and design things to get a little bit more of your attention today than they got yesterday. That's their job. It's about attention and capturing it. And they're aided, of course, by algorithms and increasingly by AI to capture your attention. Whatever it is that for you personally will cause you to yield more of your attention, that's what they're after. It doesn't mean they're bad. That's just their job. That's how they get paid, right? Yeah. And so we need to understand who is across the table from us. You imagine like a chessboard, right? And you're playing against some very sophisticated players. And so unless we are very intentional in deciding where we will give our attention, saying, hey, this is a useful way of using my technology, and where we will say, not here, this is taking something or even destroying something really important. Unless we do that, those decisions will be made for us, and our devices will always take more.
9: You know, we've often laughed in my family when we've been together talking about something, and then all of a sudden, on our phones, not Alexa, but on our phones, where we're not on inquiring about anything, ad after ad after ad, meaning that they are there. There's a presence there that's kind of scary, you know?
24: Yes.
9: I mean, how did you manage that for yourself?
24: Yeah. Well, I think the biggest thing is just first and foremost realizing there are very smart people who are seeking continually to get that attention. And again, algorithms, AI. And so just stepping back and saying, okay, I need to make this decision, you know, and starting with prayer, saying, Lord, okay, this is really powerful. Help me to see what I'm dealing with and how to make good decisions, and then begin to lay out and say, these are some areas where I will continue to receive and utilize the gifts of technology, but these other areas are areas where I will say, not here, not in certain spaces, not in certain times of day, and perhaps not certain forms of media. And setting the rules, that way, that's what the title of the book means. We can rule our tech rather than letting it rule us.
9: What are your tech rules?
24: Well, you know, for me, so some of the spaces would include a meal table. Just no phone at any shared meal with another person. Also bedroom. You know, that a bedroom is a place for my wife and I to connect, be together, for intimacy, for connection. And so we keep it out of the bedroom. We charge it outside of the bedroom. That's made a big difference for us. I would also say certain times of day. So for me, the last 30 minutes of the day, I put the phone away and my mind can begin to calm. So my last thoughts are not dictated by what someone else wants me to worry about or think about. And then in the morning, the first 30 minutes of the day, not waking up and immediately letting that torrent of stimulants and anxiety flood in, but get my cup of coffee, spend some time with the Lord, and usually have breakfast with the kids. And then after that, you know, then yes, check the news if you need to, or do what you need to do, but let those first thoughts of the day be Godward and towards others.
9: And you know, some of the scientific research has shown that you should not be in front of any screen 30 minutes before you go to bed. And then we hear so many people complaining about, I didn't get a good night's sleep last night, or somehow I couldn't get to sleep. But sometimes it's because we're on these screens that are dominating our thoughts.
24: Absolutely. And we even did actually an experiment within our own CAFO staff and did this experiment that we called it the first 30 minutes, last 30 minutes. And it made a huge difference for our sense of calm going to bed, for even the quality of our sleep.
9: Yes, it's very important. I highly recommend this book. It is called Rule Your Tech So It Won't Rule You. We need to wake up and be sure that it's us in charge of our lives and not our technology. It's available nationwide. Thanks, Jed. Always great to be with you. You're always leading us down a path of growth.
24: Thank you, Terry.
9: Great to have you here. Gordon?
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5: Welcome back to Washington for the CBN News Break. Three scientists have been awarded the Nobel Prize in Medicine for their research into brain activity. The researchers, based at universities in California and Germany, developed a process called optogenetics to study how the brain works. It uses a light-controlled switch to activate nerve cells and circuits, which helps study neural pathways lead to certain behaviors or disease. The three share a $1.2 million prize. Nobel Prizes in chemistry, literature, and physics will be announced later this week. Well, CBN Superbook is helping teach children in Peru important lessons from the Bible. Superbook leaders trained local educators this past summer and equipped them with new resources and lessons material. The team also conducted two model classes introducing children to Superbook Academy lesson through video lessons, scripture memorization, prayer, and small group activities. More than 60 children participated in the model classes, which were divided into age-based groups. During the second class, six children prayed to receive Jesus as their Lord and Savior. Well, you can find out more about what CBN is doing around the world by going to cbn.com/international. Gordon and Terry will be back right after this.
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4: No one in baseball closed out more games this past year than Cade Smith. He was just named the American League's Reliever of the Month. Now the calendar turns to October, and the spotlight is on Cade as he hopes to bring Cleveland its first World Series in nearly 80 years. He sat down with sports reporter Will Dawson to talk about his unlikely road to the big leagues.
27: He is methodical and steady on the mound. Guardians' Cade Smith is an all-star and one of baseball's best closers. His calm, deliberate focus means his emotions don't ride too high or too low.
28: I think that kind of focus, it's definitely just personality based, like kind of what comes easy to me as far as operating my day-to-day life.
27: Prior to his big league success, a career in baseball was far from guaranteed.
28: There was a point in time I almost quit baseball in high school. It was not going well, and there was not a healthy environment that I was in, and so I had to make a change there. But also, like, I had issues with my knees when I was in middle school, and I felt like, you know, physically my body was breaking down for what I was asking for it. And so there was no you know, real confidence or certainty at all that I was going to play baseball the next level.
27: Despite the injuries, Cade excelled his senior year of high school and was drafted in the 16th round of the MLB draft. Instead, he opted to play college baseball at the University of Hawaii.
28: Getting drafted and deciding to go to school instead, that's, you're passing up on an opportunity you might not ever get again. So that's a gamble for sure.
27: Initially, his decision didn't seem to pay off. After 3 years at Hawaii, Cade entered the 2020 MLB draft, but with COVID shortening it to 5 rounds, he wasn't selected, putting his Christian faith to the test.
10: Was there any disappointment in God, or did you ask God, like, what are you doing?
28: I mean, for sure. Like, if you, you know, turn it down in high school and you're like, oh, I'm going to draw it up, I'm going to go to school for 3 years, I'm going to develop, I'm going to get better, and I'm going to be a better product by the time the draft goes around, like, obviously I'm going to get drafted higher. Like, that's just, that's how that simple, arrogant math works out. And so, for one, for me not to develop maybe as I had hoped, and then two, to not actually have the opportunity to get drafted because it was only 5 rounds, is a bit of a wake-up call.
27: Though disappointed, Cade's consistent trust in God helped him place his hope not in baseball, but in Jesus Christ.
28: That doesn't define me. What defines me is what Christ has done for me. And so that's why I think I can be so stable and calm and collected, is because that's something that's steady outside of baseball.
27: That year, in 2020, Cade signed a free agent deal with Cleveland. And only 4 years later, he made his Major League debut.
10: What was it like making your Major League debut in 2024?
28: I mean, I hadn't seen my family in a long time, so they were able to come down rather miraculously, honestly. It was very special.
27: As one of baseball's best, Cade consistently delivers a message to fans watching around the world.
10: On your glove, you have 1 Corinthians 6:11.
28: Yep.
10: What does that mean? And then what do you hope to achieve with that inscription on your glove?
28: It just highlights the need for a Savior. Verse 11 would be my favorite one because it says, and that's what some of you were, but you were washed, you were justified, you were sanctified by the name of the Lord Jesus Christ and by the Spirit of our God. And so the way that I look at it is that's an identity statement for me. So I'm not a pitcher. I pitch. It's something I do. It's not something that defines me, right? So the things that define me actually are the fact that I'm washed, justified, and sanctified. That doesn't change whether I go give up a million runs or whether I have a clean inning and strike out 3 guys and walk off and everyone thinks I'm a hero. That doesn't define me. Handling the highs and lows goes back to my identity, right? Like, my identity is stable. I can handle the highs and lows and still be the same person for my wife, for my family, for the guys who are in the clubhouse.
27: As the baseball season comes to a close, Cleveland is in playoff contention with their sights set on the World Series. Win or lose, Cade's consistent perspective and identity is fully in the final work of Jesus.
10: Who is Jesus to you, and why should anyone that's hearing your voice, whether they're a sports fan or not, why should anyone follow him?
28: I mean, he's my Savior. He's done all the work, right? There's nothing that I could do that could ever earn my salvation, and he knows that, and the God of the universe loves me to the point that he sent his son to die on the cross for me to bring me into a relationship with him. So, I mean, I think that encouragement from that would be that there is hope still. That'd be the big thing, is that you're not too far gone, right? The value of the sacrifice of Jesus on the cross is sufficient.
4: Well, what a great story. Will Dawson now joins us for more on this, and well, congratulations to hear Cade he was given a wonderful sermon there. We're in the middle of the playoffs. You got a prediction here. We got the White Sox against Cleveland. They're already down 1-0. And then the Pope, a Chicago native, apparently has blessed the Chicago White Sox. So who's your pick to win?
13: Well, Gordon, I'm a big believer in both the biblical doctrines of God's sovereignty and man's responsibility. God's going to do what he's going to do, but it's up to Cleveland to get the win tonight. But to answer your question, historically, the team that wins game one of the division series has gone on to win 75% of the time. The White Sox won game one. That's what the Guardians are facing. And they have another great pitcher on the mound this evening in Gavin Williams. I believe that they will tie the series at least game 1-1. Whether they move on to the ALCS, we'll have to see. But it's going to be a great series, and hopefully it goes all 5 games.
4: Does this mean the Yankees are going to lose to Tampa Bay? I mean, the same math is going to Don't tell me the Yankees are going to lose. No.
13: Yeah, well, hey, listen, I know you're a Yankees fan, Gordon. Let me give you another statistic. The team that ties it up one game to one, depending on where they're playing, home field advantage and all that, it basically makes it a 50-50 from there. So if the Yankees tie it up tonight, their odds to move on to the ALCS is 50%.
4: All right. Well, at least we beat the Red Sox. So, okay, let's talk about faith. I'm absolutely amazed the number of athletes that are becoming very vocal about faith, and it seems to be on the rise in the past few years. Is this part of an overall change in the younger generation and revivals being led by young men? Well, what do you think is behind it?
13: Well, I could say it has been such a blessing to cover sports from a Christian worldview during this. And I don't know what to call it other than a revival. God really is doing a work through athletes, and it's spreading like wildfire. It's amazing. With that in mind, Gordon, consider this. According to various studies, roughly 80% of Americans are at least casual sports fans. So that's about 280 million Americans. How many of those people are unsaved? We can assume that that's a large portion. And the beautiful thing about what CBN Sports is doing, that athletes are telling us their stories. We're asking them questions at events, and millions of fans a month on our social media and podcasts are hearing their favorite athletes proclaim the name of Jesus. So thank you, Gordon, for sending us out and prioritizing sports. People are getting saved, certainly on the field and in the locker rooms, and we can't even imagine the impact that it's having on millions and millions of fans watching online.
4: Well, I just think it's incredible. I mean, the number of, I'll call them train wrecks, they reach a level of fame, and whether that's in music or in acting or in sports, and then you find out about their private lives, and you just shake your head that, they've opened doors that are going to lead to ruin, and you see that play out in front. And now we're seeing this incredible rise of Christians who say, no, this is my job, this is what I do, but the bigger thing is my identity in Christ. Are they getting fellowship within the clubhouse? Are there groups of Christians coming along? Is there resources available for these athletes?
13: Yeah, that's a good question. There's been a chaplaincy program in every organization really for a long time. That's something that's been happening for years. However, lately, and we've seen it and we've talked about this, the Ohio State Buckeyes, it's spread all through college sports and into professional sports. What we're really seeing is players leading one another. And here's an example. I was recently in Raleigh, North Carolina, with the defending Stanley Cup champions, the Carolina Hurricanes, leading up to the NHL season that just got underway. But I spoke with star defenseman Jacob Slavin, who led his teammate Jalen Chatfield to the Lord. Jalen was baptized not long after that, and now he's leading and evangelizing. And that's not an isolated story. We're seeing it all over professional sports. I'm so encouraged, because we've been covering sports at CBN for 20 plus years. It's been a long time, but there is something absolutely different about what's happening now, and I believe it's having an impact on the fans that are watching as well.
4: All right, I can't leave the interview without asking for predictions on the World Series, and so I remind you, we had predictions about football, and you were real big on the LA Rams, and that isn't exactly working out right now. But to my absolute amazement, New England beat the Bills, which is another wow. So okay, who's your pick for the series? Who are the two teams that are going to make it?
13: I do appreciate that you remember my Bills-Rams pick. I'll remind you, it is a long season. There have been some injuries there. I'm still going with it, and I still feel confident about it. I know you're a Yankees fan. They have to get Aaron Judge. The Yankees have to get Aaron Judge back from that calf strain if they want a chance to win. The Dodgers have won back-to-back championships until somebody beats them. Unfortunately, I wouldn't pick against them. Although the Braves did tie up that series last night. We talked stats. So, hey, we're saying 50-50. And tell Terry, I know she's a Wisconsin girl, that Milwaukee is certainly not out of it. They're playing good baseball right now. But here's my prediction. Take it for what it's worth. I'm not really happy about it. I'm going to say it's the Dodgers and the Rays.
4: Okay. All right. Good choice. Although you left my Yankees out, so let's get Aaron back, and maybe we can climb back into this series. If you want to hear more predictions from Will, he's got a wonderful podcast. And I just got to commend you for that graphic. That is just, you're looking awesome out there. You could be a reliever for Cleveland. It's called Fuel the Fire. You can watch it on YouTube. Listen to it on your favorite streaming platform. And Will, thanks for all that you're doing, and thanks for being with us.

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10: Oracles of God, it's a wonderful series where we explore how did we get the Bible? How was the Bible written? And who decided what books were going to be included? There's a lot of misinformation in our culture today. It seems to be an organized effort to try to tear down the Bible and question the authenticity. Were men really inspired by God to write these words? Well, the latest installment is available today, and it's called Creating the Canon. 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Terry?
2: Sravanthi would wait for hours for water, hoping against hope that the local tap would not run out. But when it did, she and her children walked even more hours to a dirty pond, where they hoped the water they were gathering wouldn't make them sick.
11: Sravanthi raises her two young daughters on her own, while her husband works in a factory far away. Life was difficult, especially since their only source of clean water came from an unreliable government pipeline.
12: We never knew when the water would come. Sometimes we waited for hours, watching and hopping, but it would only flow for a few minutes, or not at all.
11: When the tap ran dry, she and her children had to walk hours through rough, unsafe paths to get water from a dirty pond.
12: It looked muddy and did not feel safe to drink. We tried to clean it by filtering it through a cloth and boiling it, but even after that, it didn't feel right.
11: Sravanthi's daughters often fell sick from the contaminated water.
12: They had stomach problems, vomiting, fever, and sometimes skin infections. Seeing them suffer like that, it was very painful for me. There were many nights when I just prayed. I asked God to protect my children and help us find a way out of this situation.
11: Then Operation Blessing arrived in Sravanthi's village. We installed a reverse osmosis water purification system at her daughter's school that will benefit the entire community.
12: When I saw clean water coming from the tap for the first time, I felt so happy and relieved. It truly felt like our prayers had been answered.
11: Clean, reliable water is now available to over 600 students and delivered straight to the doorsteps of more than 100 families.
12: My children are healthier, attend school regularly, and feel happier overall. As a mother, this means everything to me. I feel hopeful about my children's future and believe they will have a better life ahead. Thank you, Operation Blessing.
2: Can you imagine having your day occupied by how you're going to get water and the hours it will take for that to happen, and then for it to be undrinkable without making you sick? That's what was happening, not just to her family, but this entire community. But what I love about you, what you've done, 700 Club members, is that you've gone right in and changed that, and not just for Saranthi, but also over 100 families, all those school children having clear water to drink during the day. 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We want you to know angels, demons, and spiritual warfare exist, and the Bible provides a way for you to battle it. Well, when we come back, we're going to bring it on with your email questions, so stay with us. We'll be right back.
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10: Scripture will not let us forget this dimension of reality. Paul tells us plainly that we do not wrestle against flesh and blood, but against the cosmic powers over this present darkness.
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13: Tuesday, a woman in terrible agony.
14: I had massive digestive issues.
13: And it left her with a lifetime of pain.
14: I had to cut those foods out of my diet, which was very challenging and difficult.
13: Her desperate prayer.
14: God, what about me? Why not me?
13: And her instant relief.
14: I felt like, you know, pretty much a weight lifted off me.
13: On the next 700 Club.
14: He obviously reassured me that he has not abandoned me or forsaken me.
2: Time for email questions, and today, Mario, it's your four questions that we're going to address. He says, I have a few questions regarding the spiritual practice of praying in tongues. The first question, Gordon, is, what do you people feel inside your body when you pray in tongues? Do you feel some kind of warmth or maybe a sort of very gentle electrical current moving through your body, or nothing at all?
10: Mario, all of the above. As you move into the gifts of the Spirit, you learn, don't base it on a feeling, and certainly don't base it on a tingle. If you do, you're kind of missing the point. It's from your innermost being that these rivers of living water come. And that's a promise from Jesus. Whoever believes in me, from your innermost being will flow rivers of living water. And so focus on that. It's not a focus on a feeling. It's a focus on the Word of God.
2: Okay, question number two. Is it you and your mind deciding when to pray in tongues, or does it come spontaneously on its own?
10: Both. Just go back to Acts chapter 2. They spoke as the Spirit gave utterance. And so are you praying with your understanding? The answer is no. But you're still initiating the speech. If you want to tap it down, if you want to stop it, you can. The spirit of the prophet is always subject to the prophet. But it, you know, don't think it's somehow the Holy Spirit's going to take control of you and turn you into some kind of robot. No, that's not the way it works. It works with

0: but said, he will baptize you with fire. I can baptize you with water, but he's got something a whole lot better.
1: And question number four. Are people who were baptized in the Catholic Church able to pray in tongues?
0: Yes. There's a whole Catholic charismatic movement that's absolutely wonderful. When you read the catechism, it's been out in English now for 30 years. There's a wonderful section on the work of the Holy Spirit. I had my theology changed in a village in India where Hindus got baptized in the Holy Spirit, started speaking in tongues. In those tongues, they were speaking in Tagalog to Filipino missionaries, saying, keep coming back, keep coming back, over and over. They hadn't gone through water baptism. They weren't Christian. But here they were, filled with the Holy Spirit because they believed in Jesus. That's the key. Here's a word from Ephesians. Walk in love as Christ also has loved us and given himself for us. God bless. We'll see you tomorrow.
2: There was no church that was telling these are the books you will have in the canon.
3: Who decided what books belonged in the Bible?
2: We don't get a list until much later on.
3: Did Constantine create it?
4: Constantine said this is a genuine religion.
3: Did church leaders vote it into existence?
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3: What happened to the so-called lost gospels?
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3: Uncover the facts behind some of history's biggest misconceptions.
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3: From ancient manuscripts and archaeological discoveries to the councils and believers who preserve scripture through persecution.
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14: Coming up on this special Jerusalem Dateline edition, we go beneath the modern city to see where the biblical story unfolded. From an ancient pool to a monumental road buried for centuries, we follow the path worshipers made up to the temple.
15: Welcome to the city of David, the birthplace of biblical Jerusalem. Behind me stands the Temple Mount, the destination for countless ancient pilgrims. Today, we'll retrace their journey from the Pool of Siloam, where Jesus healed the man born blind, to the newly uncovered pilgrimage road. But first, here's the latest from our Jerusalem news desk.
16: Israel's Prime Minister Benjamin Netanyahu says personal data shows the Fly Dubai co-pilot underwent Islamist radical indoctrination.
17: The Islamist tendencies that radicalization that are found in his background.
16: And the Indian pilot of the Fly Dubai plane told India's Prime Minister Modi he was not going to let other people on board die after he was attacked by the co-pilot.
18: At that moment, I was fighting for my life. When I was on the ground, I realized that the aircraft is going down. And I told myself, this is the last push, Smith. The door is right there. And I was still getting hit, but I opened the door. And everyone else who helped was just as incremental to this effort.
16: President Trump says Iran may be connected to the plane attack. And he says they would face retaliation if Tehran is found responsible.
19: Oh, they'll be hit very hard. Don't worry.
16: The president's warning comes as the USS Theodore Roosevelt aircraft carrier will be sent to the Middle East. In Britain, police arrested a dual UK-Iranian national on suspicion of plotting a terror attack at an air base run by the U.S. and used for striking Iran. Britain's prime minister says Iran may have been involved.
20: There is indeed a strong indication that Iran...

0: played a part.
1: And President Trump was asked how he is dealing with Iran's leaders.
2: Maybe you blow them up. We have to make that decision. We blow them up, we make a deal, but the time is coming. It's going to end very soon, one way or the other.
1: Julie Stahl, CBN News, Jerusalem.
3: The Jerusalem of King David did not begin inside today's old city walls. It started here, on this ridge just south of the Temple Mount, built around the Gihon Spring. Ze'ev Orenstein of the City of David says that piece of geography changed how the world understands biblical Jerusalem.
4: There's probably no place in the world that matters more to more people than Jerusalem. Not for millions, but for billions who wake up every morning and look to Jerusalem as a source of hope, meaning, faith, purpose, identity. And yet, up until not that long ago, everyone was looking for the original biblical city of Jerusalem, the city of David, in the wrong place.
3: The breakthrough came in 1867, when British explorer Charles Warren ventured outside the old city.
5: Give us a timeline of the city of David.
4: Up until 150 years ago, everyone thinks the original biblical city of Jerusalem is the old city. But those old city walls go back about 500 years. Here in Jerusalem, 500 years ago is like last week. And yet, 1867, Queen Victoria of England, she wants to discover the treasures of the Bible. She sends a man, Captain Charles Warren, here to the Holy Land to find those treasures. He wants to excavate the Temple Mount, not happening. So he walks down the Kidron Valley, makes some discoveries, realizes that the original biblical city of Jerusalem, the city of David, is not located inside the walls of the old city, but outside the walls of the old city here in the city of David. And you might say, well, then what's the old city of Jerusalem? I'll give you a one-word answer. If the city of David is biblical Jerusalem, the original Jerusalem of the Bible, the old city is uptown. It's the expansion. That goes back about some 2,000 years. Where we're standing right here, David's 3,000 years ago. Abraham is about 3,800 years ago. So that's where we're standing.
3: David's city sat below. Solomon's temple stood above. Between them sits the route we're about to follow.
4: Every single day here in the city of David, we're unearthing discoveries that are showing people that their connection to Jerusalem, their heritage, their faith, their identity, it's real. Whether it's a place like the Pool of Siloam, whether it's the Pilgrimage Road, whether it's ancient seals with the names of figures straight out of the pages of the Bible, whether it is coins bearing Hebrew inscriptions going back thousands of years, you could see it's real.
5: Well, joining me on this special edition of Jerusalem Dateline here at the City of David are my colleagues, Julie Stahl, Joshua Swanson. I'll be covering the Pool of Siloam. Julie, Joshua, what are you doing?
6: Well, I'm going to be covering the end of the Pilgrimage Road in the footsteps leading to the Temple Mount, and I'm so excited.
5: Joshua.
7: Well, I guess that leaves me to hike the Pilgrimage Road, so.
5: Let's do it.
7: Let's do it.
3: At the southern end of the city, water flowed from the Gihon Spring through Hezekiah's tunnel to Siloam. By the time of Jesus, pilgrims bathed here on their way toward the temple. Today, archaeologists peel back layers of time to reveal secrets hidden for centuries.
5: I'm standing on the bottom of the pool. Behind me, descending into this pool, are 16 ancient stone steps. The pool itself is larger than three Olympic-sized swimming pools. Remarkable to think that this massive site lay hidden beneath Jerusalem for nearly 1,500 years.
3: The modern discovery happened more than 20 years ago, almost by accident. As a crew repaired a drainage pipe, archaeologist Eli Shukran heard a bulldozer scrape something that didn't sound like ordinary bedrock.
5: Eli, take us back, 2004. These are the very steps you came across?
8: This was the stairs that we found in the beginning, one, two, three, the three stairs here. And it started to take the dirt. And then I was hearing the sound. And then I told them, okay, stop, stop, stop.
5: Would you say this discovery was a miracle?
8: Yes, I think so. I think so, because think about that. I'm not in charge of this excavation. It was other supervisor from the Antiquity Authority that was in charge here. He said, there's nothing here. I'm coming here. Because I said to myself, oh, I must take some photo here. I didn't come here because I want to find something. I came here because I want to take a photo. And when I'm coming here, taking a photo there, the bulldozer working, and in some moment, I hear the bulldozer scratching a stone. God had his way. He led us to found the Pool of Siloam. He said, this is the moment that I want you to found the Pool of Siloam.
3: Those three steps led to a major change, expanding the dig. As Shukran went deeper, the story began moving uphill.
8: In my heart, I say, I must to get to the stone, because that stone down below spoke with me, found me. So I go deeply all the way, and then we found the pilgrimage road, and we found the connection between here and the temple.
3: Archaeologist Itamar Berko says additional discoveries by his Israel Antiquities Authority team unveiled centuries of Jerusalem's water history.
0: We revealed a series of six new steps, and then this giant edge of the northern side of the pool. And in 2024, we went to reveal the dam wall. And we brought a researcher from the Weizmann Institute, and they did it from carbon 14 to the 9th century BCE. This is the moment we know we are going to reveal something giant.
3: Berko points out this reservoir may not be the exact pool named in the Book of John.
0: We think the pool of Siloam from Jesus' times was in the outlet of the Hezekiah's tunnel. But we know there was another bigger reservoir pool from Jesus' times, which was right next to the pool of Siloam, and it was part of the same complex.
3: And as archaeologists uncover the landscape around Siloam, we can follow the route pilgrims took up to the temple. And as is often the case, this isn't just about discovery made years ago. During our shoot, Berko's team was still pulling history from the ground.
0: Right now, we are using a metal detector to reveal some coins. Hey, we just found a coin.
9: Ah, just now.
0: Yeah, it seems like a Crusader coin from almost 900 years ago.
3: One coin, one layer, and one more moment in a city with thousands of years of history sit almost on top of each other.
9: Joshua, this is incredible. Still an active archaeological site. Boy, incredible. Tell us what's next.
7: What an experience. When we come back, we walk the pilgrimage road.
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15: Welcome back to the City of David as we head underground to the Pilgrimage Road, the same path worshipers walked during the time of Jesus. This is the actual stepped street pilgrims climbed north from Siloam toward the Temple Mount during the Second Temple period.
7: As you can see, the road is massive. I mean, it makes sense. Millions of pilgrims coming to Jerusalem every year. But along the way, they did some shopping. Come check this out. This is an ancient shop where you would have bought what you needed for the temple sacrifice.
15: Coins, weights, and pottery found here show this wasn't just a ceremonial route. It was a working street crowded with pilgrims, merchants, and everyday Jerusalem life. Farther up the road, I ran into someone you don't exactly expect to find in an ancient tunnel, U.S. Ambassador to Israel, Mike Huckabee.
7: He just kind of appears out of the mist.
16: I just show up.
7: He just shows up.
16: Vaporize in, and then, vaporize out, right?
7: You're a regular to Israel.
16: I come here a lot.
7: You come here a lot. You live here now.
16: I live here now, but I come to the City of David a lot.
7: Now, you've come here over 100 times?
16: Yeah.
7: Bringing tours?
16: At least 100 times.
7: And you've seen this place evolve. Like, you've seen this place.
16: Oh, I remember when there was just a very limited thing to see at the City of David, and it was mostly related to King David's time. Mm-hmm. And now the discovery of the Pilgrim Road and everything from the Pool of Siloam all the way up to the Temple Mount. Wow. It's absolutely, I think, one of the greatest archaeological discoveries in the history of the world, especially in the history of biblical archaeology.
15: Nearby, a raised stone feature offers another glimpse of public life. Huckabee compares it to a place where speakers could address crowds moving up and down the street.
16: Did Jesus ever speak from here? That I can't answer. I don't know. Maybe somebody could, but I can't. There was no video from it, if he did, so we don't know, but we know he passed by, and it gives, again, another authenticity to the entire project of the City of David, which what makes that so important is that this is a validation of everything the Scripture said.
7: I mean, you're a preacher as well in your history, in your past, and I guess in your present, in a new role as an ambassador, but what about this place preaches?
16: Well, I tell you, as a just a biblical site, it's a reminder that there's not a single archaeological discovery that has ever happened that controverted a single verse of Scripture. Mm. So the history of particularly the City of David, but all of this land, goes back 3,800 years ago when God told Abraham, I'm choosing you and I'm creating a people and I've got a purpose for you. Mm. It is upon that Jewish foundation that Christianity is also built. Mm. Without Judaism, there's no Christianity. Mm. Without Christianity and Judaism, there's no Western civilization. And without Western civilization, there's no America. So for Americans wondering, why should I go to the City of David? Because you're really going back to the touchstone, not only of your faith, whether you're Jewish or Christian, you're going back really to the foundation of what freedom and individual freedom, individual responsibility is all about.
15: For Huckabee, the archaeology also speaks into a modern argument, the historic Jewish connection to Jerusalem.
7: You were here during the opening, and Secretary Rubio was here, of course, Prime Minister Netanyahu, a lot of the big donors. What does this place mean to the state of Israel, and why are U.S. politicians attending the opening of the Pilgrimage Road?
16: Well, for the state of Israel, one of the things that it does, it totally refutes this idea that the Jews have no history here.
7: Yeah.
16: For anyone who would say that, and there are people who do, who say, you know, Jews are really recent to the land. Really? Well, every one of these stones cry out and say, not true.
15: Back on the road, as the ambassador escaped into the vapor, there's one part of the pilgrimage experience you don't fully appreciate until you actually walk it. The road goes up.
7: I mean, Jerusalem is 2,600 feet in the air. That's a half a mile high. You got to walk all the way up, then you dip in the Pool of Siloam, then you walk all the way up this road to the temple. You got to be really committed to do this. Whew.

0: Wow. Wow, it's huge. It just comes out at you. I can't imagine. Look at this, Julie.
1: It's really exciting.
0: It's so special.
1: When we come back, I'll be joined by tour guide to Einar Reichbach Benheim.
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1: 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Welcome, Te'einah.
7: Thank you.
1: So where are we?
7: We are here by the southwestern corner of the Temple Mount.
1: Wow.
7: You know, this is the platform that holds up the platform where the temple stood. It's amazing, you know, like it's hard to grasp. And for the pilgrims also, 2,000 years ago, who would have come up and seen this as they would have rounded it and then made their way up the pilgrimage road.
1: The Bible even gives this journey a soundtrack, the Songs of Ascent. Psalms 120 through 134. Here, going up to Jerusalem is literal.
7: And in Hebrew, the word for pilgrim is ole regel, and it means going up. Ole means going up. And so it fits. It's also symbolic. And they would have walked for days, planned for months, and then finally they're here.
1: By this point, the long ascent is nearly complete. Still, before pilgrims could enter the Temple Mount, they faced one more step.
7: Next, they would have veered over to the right here to come to the steps on the southern side of the Temple Mount, where you have the arches, the entrances, the gates into the Temple Mount.
1: Wow.
7: And yeah, and over there, there are also some ritual baths, mikvaot. So if they hadn't taken care of that further down here, they would have done it there. Then that was part of their preparation.
1: For Te'einah, seeing this landscape makes some of the Bible's familiar passages more tangible, especially Psalm 122.
8: Does archaeology, everything they're finding, does it back up the Bible?
7: It totally does, beautifully. And think of all the Psalms of Ascent, for instance, you know? For example, Psalm 122, a song of Ascent of David, you know? I was glad when they said to me, let us go into the house of the Lord. Our feet have been standing within your gates, O Jerusalem. And we can, you know, we can walk that. We can touch that. We can be part of that history.
1: She sees that same sense of connection in those she guides through Jerusalem today.
7: People are so excited to be able to walk on history, you know? Christians who come here who get to walk on the same stones that Jesus and his disciples walked on. I mean, you've been reading about this. This is close to your heart. This is your faith. This is the heart of your faith. And then you get to walk on those same places. It's sort of, it makes it very real.
1: So, Te'einah, what's your favorite part about this area?
7: I just love that we are like the continuation of all the generations gone past, like in the past. You know, they've come here from generation to generation for thousands of years. And now we are here, you know, praying, worshiping, we are also part, like we get to be part of our own history, you know, it makes it all come alive, and I think it's exciting, and it's something greater than I could have ever dreamt of, to be able to be part of that.
1: At the end of the ascent, her focus moves from history to continuity, what this place means to worshipers now and to her hopes for the future.
7: I find that it really links the past, the present, and the future. Because in the future, we will all be going up and worship in the house that will be called a house of prayer for all nations.
9: When we come back, we'll gather our team together to discuss what we've learned and why these discoveries continue to resonate way beyond Jerusalem. And the Israel Antiquities Authority is bringing us a very special surprise.
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15: Now that we have climbed to the foot of the Temple Mount and spent a day going through various excavations above and below ground, we're comparing what stood out most.
16: Joshua, Julie, what an epic place to end the program, and what a day. And what are your takeaways? What's your highlight, Julie?
17: I think in general, it's that the rocks are crying out, that everything here says the Bible is true. God is real. Jewish people belong in the land, and they have a history here. And for me, that is just amazing.
16: Yeah. Joshua?
0: Well, it was the pool, Chris, being in the bottom of that pool and thinking of the thousands, well, millions of pilgrims that would have ritually cleansed and then taken the road up to meet Hashem, to meet God.
16: Yeah.
0: I mean, ooh, I have chills just talking about it. What a spiritual experience.
16: Yeah. That was my highlight, too. I never realized it was so deep. The excavation, and we're talking, I don't know, 30 feet deep for what, and we go back to the first temple period. We're talking around the time of King David.
0: That's right.
16: And that's where
0: right.
16: Jesus healed the man who was born blind.
0: That's right.
16: Just to think of it all happened right there.
0: Well, and it's one discovery after another, one story after another as this place unfolds. It's really, it's truly, it is an unbelievable place.
16: Joshua, you said you've got a surprise. Tell us about the surprise.
0: Well, yes. I felt that it was important, since we came to an archaeological site and met archaeologists, that we actually saw some artifacts that were found here. So my very good friend Rebecca is here off camera. She's from the Israel Antiquities Authority. Rebecca?
16: Hi, Rebecca. Hi. Nice to meet you.
0: She's right here. And Rebecca has brought with her, I mean, I don't think this is an overstatement. Hands down, this item is top 5 most important items to the entire state of Israel.
16: That's a big statement, Joshua. Wow.
18: have a unique gold bell that we find in the excavation near these walls. You can't believe it. Here is the bell. That maybe it belonged to the Kohen Hagadol, a high priest in the
19: temple too.
18: Yes.
16: So when the high priest went into the Holy of Holies once a year on Yom Kippur, he had bells around his garments.
18: Suppose, but we don't have, we don't know if it was belonged to the high priest. Maybe it belongs to a very
19: wealthy person.
18: Yes.
19: It doesn't have a stamp on it that says this was the high priest.
18: We don't know.
19: What does it say in the Torah in Exodus 28?
8: Does it still ring? Does it still
18: Yes, of course. Yes.
16: It's like it's ringing through the ages, even now.
18: Yes.
16: Yeah.
18: Yes.
19: Is that another surprise?
18: Yes, we have a coin, shekel, that we find in excavation.
19: That's a silver shekel.
18: Yes. Here, you see the Hebrew language in Temple 2.
19: Yeah.
18: It's Hebrew, an ancient Hebrew.
19: Okay.
18: And it is chalice.
19: Mm-hmm. Now, when we spoke, you said it was something like 67 BC.
18: Yes.
19: So this would have been during the Jewish Wars.
18: Yes.
19: This would have been just before the destruction of the
18: temple. Yes.

0: The pilgrimage roads remind us that the story of the Bible unfolds in real places walked by real people seeking God. For an extended version of this episode, go to our CBN News YouTube channel. And for all of us here at Jerusalem Dateline, I'm Chris Mitchell. We'll see you next time on Jerusalem Dateline, and thanks for watching.
1: We lost the golden bell. I'm not sure where it went.

0: I got into a serious relationship, but his family was like involved in Santeria. They would do like Ouija boards and like, I mean, everything that you can think of like occult, like they were in it. And I feel like something just like sit on me. Like I was like shaking, crying. I just called out to Jesus. From that moment, I felt like God took it and was like, I'm gonna heal you.
1: We also had members who fought in the war to fight for the cause of liberty.
2: Making sure that army is staffed and supplied. He's able to identify British intelligence agents and send that information on to Washington. After they've served in the army, they look forward to a government which gives to bigotry no sanction, to persecution no assistance.
3: Washington's words are powerful because they express an idea of a world that's different from the one everybody grew up in.
4: This ideal of religious freedom is going to be part of the government, but is it really meant for everyone?
2: Is this going to be a place where you can be free to say what you want about God

0: Well, welcome to Miracle Living Today. I'm Gordon Robertson.
1: Hey, everyone, and I'm Ashley Key. Well, each week we have the honor and privilege of showing you true stories of people who've encountered God's supernatural power, and through that, they overcome the impossible.
0: Just like Regan Bowman, when she fell, she was taken on a 60-mile journey to the nearest trauma hospital. Her parents knew their little girl was at the beginning of a very long road, and she was going to need prayer every step of the way.
2: February 2, 2011 was an unusually calm day on the Bowman Farm in Virginia's Shenandoah Valley. That changed soon after 6-year-old Regan got home from school. Like most days, she had gone out to play in the loft of a storage shed.
3: Every day she went out there and played with her cats, and she fell and hit her head on the concrete and crawled herself out.
4: My son found her in the driveway, and then he picked her up and carried her to my husband.
2: Her parents, Daryl and Tara, saw no signs of serious injury.
4: She was crying, but she would not say anything. And she wasn't bleeding. There was nothing to indicate she was really hurt.
2: To be safe, they called 911. They were stunned when the rescue squad told them she needed to be taken to a local hospital and then medevaced to the University of Virginia Trauma Center in nearby Charlottesville.
4: And that was definitely a tough time, watching the helicopter go across the mountain into the horizon over to Charlottesville, knowing that your baby's in that helicopter and you're not, you know.
3: We had a lot of concerns. On the way to UVA, I made like 3 phone calls to 3 preachers and kind of told them to pray for us.
4: I really expected to take her over to UVA and be home in a day or two.
2: At the hospital, they learned Regan had suffered head trauma and was in critical condition.
5: In addition to her severe brain injury, she also had a fracture of her lower left leg, and she had a fracture of her right orbit, so around her right eye. It was very severe. Her injuries were life-threatening. She could have died in the short term, in the acute process.
4: She was laying there with every tube in the world hooked up to her, and they did drill into her skull to check the cranial pressure. Looking at your child lay there is definitely hard. It's very hard.
3: You just couldn't believe it. I mean, just, you know, you just kind of confused and didn't know what to think.
5: The brain injury resulted in swelling of her brain, which progressed rapidly over the first 48 hours.
4: What would have eventually happened is her brain would have seeped out of her ears, and then she would have died. But I just said, God, you can't take her yet. Please don't take her yet.
5: They actually eventually had to remove both of her frontal bones in order to allow her brain to have room to swell so that further damage would not occur.
2: The Bowmans reached out to their community for prayer.
3: Kids went to the community Christian school.
4: And the very next day after the accident, they all got around the gym and held hands in a big circle and prayed for.
3: Friends came over and had prayer with us. She came through her surgery just fine, no complications. But we will not know any effects of her accident until she wakes up from her induced coma.
5: Then the concern would be that she would have such severe long-term brain damage that she would end up with problems with walking, talking, thinking, eating, taking care of herself.
2: Regan was heavily sedated for 3 weeks. During that time, the brain swelling went down enough so doctors could replace the bones in her skull. Afterwards, she started physical therapy.
4: Regan had to relearn to brush her teeth and to walk again and make sure she didn't choke when she would swallow. So we had to teach her how to swallow again and to protect her airway.
3: Every day you could tell she was getting better. You couldn't keep her down before the accident. She was strong-willed.
2: Then another problem developed.
5: Once her skull was put back in, unfortunately, she developed an infection at the site. And she ended up having to be on several courses of antibiotics to treat that. She ended up having to have the fluid drained out of that area.
2: The Bowmans continued to pray for their little girl's healing.
3: And every night, we prayed over her. And
4: we surrounded the room with Christian music and prayers and scripture and spoke the word out loud.
2: Reagan's infection cleared up quickly, and she continued her therapy.
5: She ended up spending less time in rehabilitation than we thought she was going to need to spend in rehabilitation. Her progress was very rapid, more rapid than we typically see with children who have this degree of severity of a brain injury.
4: It was 56 days after the accident, 8 weeks, that we got to come home on March the 30th. And God didn't leave anything unhealed. Everything was healed completely.
2: That was 2011. Today, Reagan still shows no sign of long-term effects.
6: I feel perfectly fine. I feel I can do anything.
5: We typically would see significant long-term problems with attention, with impulse control problems, language problems, when you look at the areas of her brain that were injured. And again, it's quite remarkable that she isn't manifesting those difficulties.
4: To finally bring Reagan home and have her walk through the house was just an enormous, happy feeling. Just thank you, God. Thank you, thank you, thank you for letting her walk through that door.
6: I know that God answers prayers because I'm living proof of that.
4: Prayer does work, and the power of prayer was there and healed her completely. God is the great physician.
1: Yes, he is. He is the great physician. And something that I love what Reagan's mom said is that she was completely healed. God didn't leave one thing unhealed or halfway healed. Reagan is 100% made whole, no residual effects. Her brain capacity is as if it never happened. And that's what our God does. He doesn't just heal halfway. He heals completely.
0: When Lazarus was raised from the dead, he got everything, and he was dead 4 days.
1: Wow.
0: So when you're dead, a lot of bad things happen. A lot of things go wrong.
1: Yeah.
0: And the sisters were complaining, but Lord, he stinketh.
1: Wow.
0: And he came out, and he had a wonderful life. And Christian history records, he became the Bishop of Cyprus.
1: Wow.
0: He went on. Now, he died a second time. So let us all realize, in all of these miracles, the greatest miracle you can have is the assurance that you'll be with him for all eternity.
1: Amen.
0: Well, we have a magazine. It's called Miracle Living Today. 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
1: All right, guys. Well, coming up, jaw shattered and carotid artery severed. 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
8: I was Muslim for 4 years. I had spells cast on me and just everything you can think of. I never got what I was looking for. There was no real power to change my life. I had tried everything. It was just came to a point where it was like, you know what? I don't want to do this anymore. The little old lady at the church, she'd come and get me. she prayed for me, and all I know is I felt the love of God. We would read from Genesis to Revelation, and we just went deep in the Word of God. Everything about me, even my very countenance, began to change after that point. And now I just have a desire to see them experience the loving kindness of God that I have experienced, to see that true change is possible and that what you thought that you were looking for can only be found in Christ.
9: I was getting ready to go to bed. I was cleaning out my ears, and apparently I hit a nerve. And all of a sudden, my heavens, I saw stars, literally stars. I had and jerked my head. It's a herniated disc, and you're probably going to need an operation. So we better take an MRI so we can see exactly where it is and what happened. I heard a voice. I mean, I still can't believe the Lord speaking to me, and to hear the voice say right into my ear, "My child, get up and watch the 700 Club.
10: Put your hand back on your neck and just feel in the name of Jesus.
9: Put your finger there. God is healing you." And when I woke up, I was completely well, no pain, no nothing, able to move my head. You know, if God can heal me, little old me, you know, he can heal anybody.
1: Well, 5 years ago, Stan Lander had 6 months max to live. A malignant tumor was growing in his brain, and doctors said it was inoperable. And that meant Stan and his wife only had one other option.
11: I couldn't talk, and I would try to verbalize things, and it was just like I had no voice.
12: This was the second time in 2 months that Stan Lander felt this strange sensation.
13: I asked him a question and he didn't answer, and so I looked at him and asked again and didn't respond.
12: This time he listened to his wife Alita and went to his doctor, who sent him for an MRI. It revealed a mass on his brain.
13: We were just praying, "Lord, whatever this is, we give it to you. We know that you're the healer."
12: The couple had no idea just how much he would need God's healing. After more testing, doctors concluded Stan had a malignant brain tumor known as primary CNS lymphoma. It was rare and, in Stan's case, inoperable.
11: It was a death sentence. Yeah, when he said you have, he says you have, you're looking at, you know, 3 to 6 months. I was thinking, is this really my life? This isn't the script. You know, that I've been living, this isn't the way that things are gonna end. They're not going to.
13: There's a lot of fear that wants to grip. You can't go there. You just can't. It's like, okay, how are we gonna do this? And we really said, God is our only hope. There is no other option.
12: That Sunday in church, the Landers asked for prayer.
11: You go back and you recount those testimonies where God's come through. So even in the midst of that dire prognosis, you know, there was, we knew that God was still for us and he had a plan for our life.
12: Later, they went for a second opinion with respected Seattle neurosurgeon known in the community as Dr. Lau. But the report was the same.
14: I agree with the first neurosurgeon that this most likely was tumor or cancer. And I say that from neurosurgical point of view, we cannot do anything much.
12: Dr. Lau is also a pastor.
14: So the only option left is to believe in the miracle that God can heal him.
11: He said, can I pray for you? I've never had a doctor pray for me before. And here Dr. Lau was praying for me. I felt the healing of his prayers that night.
12: By now, it had been 7 weeks since the first MRI. And as a matter of protocol, Dr. Lau ordered another. Everyone the couple knew, including Dr. Lau's church, continued praying for a miracle.
14: From the human point of view, it's hopeless, but we don't walk by sight, we walk by faith.
15: The Lord is giving you a spirit of praise for that.
12: Then a week before the follow-up MRI, Stan and Alita were watching the 700 Club.
15: And taking away that heaviness.
13: There's someone else. You've been diagnosed with a brain tumor. It's not a question of whether you have it or not. It's there. You question whether God can heal such a thing. Today, God is setting you free. He's totally healing that tumor. It'll just disappear.
11: We look at each other and go, that's for me. And it was just, it was more than icing on the cake. It was like that seal that it's a done deal.
13: So it was just a confirmation that, yes, you don't need to worry.
11: It just contributed to our hope and faith. Yeah.
12: Supported by prayers and hearts full of hope, Stan went for his MRI. A week later, they met with Dr. Lau for the results.
11: There was a sense that this is the MRI that counts. This is one that's going to tell the story one way or another.
14: This is the one that when you see the picture, your jaw drop.
13: Dr. Lau came in and said, there's a hole in the brain where the tumor was. There's a hole in the brain.
14: You saw the white stuff here. It's all gone, become a cavity.
13: Isn't a hole in the brain still a bad thing? And he says, no, it's scar tissue. It's gone. It's completely gone.
11: I wanted to shout it from the rooftops and tell everybody in sight. God heals. They performed a miracle.
13: We just were laughing and crying, and it was just, it was a fabulous moment.
12: Ever since that day in November 2014, Stan has been the picture of health, with no signs or symptoms of brain cancer.
14: I have seen so many supernatural healings in my life. So that's why I believe.
11: It just leaves me in awe of God's goodness, of His love for us. I have learned that not to hesitate to pray for people because God just might heal them, and there's a good possibility of it.
13: God is so faithful. He's just so faithful.
1: That testimony puts a smile on my face because it's true. God is so faithful. And it's interesting how when Stan's watching the 700 Club and he gets a word of knowledge from Terry saying that you have a brain tumor and God is healing that, he said it was like it was a done deal. And that stuck out to me because what Christ did on the cross for you and me is a done deal. Not only are our sins forgiven, the sins of the world washed away in Christ's blood, but also we are healed and made whole completely. It is a done deal for anyone who chooses to believe and have the faith that whatever you are crying out to God for, it is a done deal. God wants to heal you. He is ready to do so. We just have to partner with Him and say, I believe, Jesus. I believe today that I am healed, I am made whole, and I am set free from any infirmity in the name of Jesus. So have faith today that it is also a done deal for you. Your healing is a done deal. Just believe it today. And if you need prayer for anything at all, if you want someone to come alongside of you and continue to pray for your healing to manifest right now, call us right now. It's 1-800-700-7000. We would love to continue to pray for you. Gordon?
0: Well, Sean was working as a canine police officer with his partner, Jax. It was 3 a.m. when something went terribly wrong. And before he could comprehend what had happened, Sean was on the pavement bleeding out.
16: I remember seeing the muzzle flash. I felt like I got punched by the Hulk. I could see all the blood, and I closed my eyes, preparing to open them up in heaven.
17: A canine officer with 10 years of experience, Sean Hull knew well the dangers that came with the job. But nothing could have prepared him for what would happen on the night of February 21st, 2021. At about 3 a.m., Sean approached a criminal in his car who'd evaded arrest just a few hours before.
16: I tell him, let me see your hands. You're under arrest. All of a sudden, he dives from the driver's seat over to the passenger side area of the car. And when I grabbed onto his arm, I got sucked into the car. It was a fight immediately.
17: The two spilled out of the car onto the pavement. As Sean struggled to subdue the criminal with one hand, he was trying to holster his gun with the other.
16: But it would not go in. I didn't feel like at that time that I was at the level of deadly force yet. I didn't feel like I had risen to the level yet of being able to take his life.
17: Sean managed to call for backup in the middle of the fight, but they were still several blocks away. On any other occasion, he'd be able to press a button on his vest to release his canine Jax from his cruiser, but the button was malfunctioning. Then he lost his gun.
16: The gun pops out of my hand. We make eye contact, and he dives, and I see his hand hit the gun. It lines up perfect with my face. I knew that I'd been hit in the face, and I knew that it was bad enough that I had bone and blood coming out. Now, I was a saved Christian. I was mentally preparing myself to leave this side of life and be at heaven's gates. But something happened, though. When I closed my eyes, I saw my wife and my two kids, and I saw them as real as anything I'm looking at right now in front of me. I literally felt like I could reach out and I could touch them. It was like when I saw that this desire to fight, this thing just came over me. The only way I know how to describe it is it was supernatural.
17: Sean opened his eyes to see the man with his gun aimed at his head. He jumped up, swinging out his arm at the moment it fired, shooting his hand.
16: I had just fallen back to the ground, and I get on the radio for the final time. And that's when I say, help, I'm dying. And I remember I could see on the street flashing blue and red lights coming down the road. So I knew they were showing up. I knew my help was finally there.
17: With his jaw shattered and the carotid artery on his right side severed, Sean was bleeding to death. Miraculously, an ambulance was nearby and got him to the ER without a moment to spare. He stayed conscious the whole way until he was put under for surgery.
16: The Lord put each and every piece of this puzzle together. He put every person, every piece of equipment, everything exactly where it needed to be to allow me to live that night.
17: Sean suffered a stroke and required 72 units of blood. After hours in surgery, while his loved ones prayed, he finally stabilized. He'd go on to have a dozen operations to reconstruct his jaw and left hand after losing a finger. But he recovered quickly, to which he gives all credit to God.
16: He worked through those doctors' and surgeons' hands. I should be dead from a medical standpoint, but God had other plans and worked a miracle out of this situation.
17: The shooter was apprehended shortly after fleeing the scene, and it was discovered that he dropped a gun of his own during the fight. He was sentenced to between 34 to 43 years in prison.
16: The Lord settled into my heart, do not be angry and do not hate. I've forgiven him for what he did to me, and that's my hope and prayer for him, is that he will come to know Christ at some point in his life before it's too late, before he passes on and that chance is gone.
17: Sean is back to enjoying life with his family. Both he and his canine Jax retired from the force, and he's gone on to work with the Billy Graham Rapid Response Team as a chaplain coordinator. He now shares his story of survival at public speaking events, looking to inspire others and encourage them to put their faith in Jesus Christ.
16: This was to be used to bring him honor and glory. I'm getting to do things inside of this life that if I had not been shot, I would have never been able to do. Speak about God and speak about faith and speak about what he did for me and what he can do for them. It feels incredible to be able to wake up every day and take a breath, to be able to continue to make memories with my kids, with my wife, and worship God and thank Him for what He did for me.
0: We all get that wonderful privilege to wake up every day and take a breath. And when you do that, if you're like Sean and you're a Christian, when you do that, you can literally take in the kingdom of God. Who gave you that breath? The Bible records that God breathed on Adam and he became a living soul. He took his first breath because Jesus had given it to him. God had given it to him. Who redeemed your life from destruction? The same God who gave you the breath. He's the one who becomes your Savior. He's the one who becomes your healer. He's the one who becomes your deliverer. All he's looking for you to do is take that breath and say, yes, yes, I receive all that you have for me. Ashley and I are going to pray. Here's the verse for you. By his stripes we were healed. You find that in the Bible. It's quoted a couple times. Peter changes it to, by his stripes we are healed. We're healed. It uses both verb tenses. So that it's a past event that is currently active. So, your healing has already happened. It's happened on the cross 2,000 years ago. All you have to do is breathe it in. Let's believe God. Let's breathe Him in right now. And what He's done for others, He will do for you. Lord God Almighty, we just ask for an infilling of Your Holy Spirit. That your breath would be on us and in us and all around us, and do signs, wonders, and miracles. Heal our bodies, heal our minds, take away all depression, all anxiety, and replace it with the praise of you. Be with us now, for we ask it in Jesus' name. Ashley, God's given you something.
1: Yeah, I believe somebody's watching and you've already had a heart attack and your heart is damaged because of that and it's not operating properly. And I just believe God is literally healing your heart right now, physically, but also your emotional heart from just the trauma of that experience.

0: drained away now. In Jesus' name, be healed and be made whole. Amen and amen. If you've been healed, let us know. 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We'd be glad to pray for you. Here's a word from Psalms. 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He will shelter you with His wings. His faithful promises are your armor and protection.
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0: 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It doesn't necessarily have to be Bible-based or even with a Christian theme. We're here for the author, any author, who wants to work with a moral, upstanding, and ethical company and wants to be treated as we all should be. If your book is accepted by us, you'll get the white glove treatment from day one. We understand that your labor for the written word is more than a book. It's unique, personal, and was likely written with a dutiful higher purpose to spread the word. We are looking to publish books with positive content in all genres. This is why we partner with our authors to provide them freedom and flexibility to write what they feel. Interested in learning more? Well, besides watching this, you can call the number on your screen today and we'll send you a free publishing kit that will provide you tips on what to expect and how the publishing process works. Call now!
1: Many authors often wonder what the phrase self-publishing really means. Well, not too long ago, the only way for an author to get their work published was to beg one of the large New York publishing houses to look at their work. The success rate was not great. Most publishing houses would reject your manuscript, shred it, and fail to respond to you. These large New York publishing houses held all of the cards. Without their clout and connections, an author could never get their book into bookstores. Luckily, Amazon and Apple, as well as new technology called print on demand, leveled that playing field and took away the iron-fisted grip the New York publishing houses held on the industry. Unlike the old days, now any author who has written a book can decide

0: themselves whether to publish that book or not. No more begging and pleading with publishing houses that would treat you rudely. Through our distribution partnership with Amazon, Apple, and Audible, Christian Faith Publishing can publish physical copies, ebooks, or audiobooks for our authors. We compete on all the same platforms as the large New York publishing houses. Any author is free to submit their manuscript to Christian Faith Publishing. We'll give every manuscript fair attention and the review that it deserves. We may not accept your manuscript, especially if it does not align with our Christian values, but we do promise to review it and notify you regarding our decision.
1: In the next few minutes, you're going to meet authors just like you who have published their books with Christian Faith Publishing. You'll also learn about the publishing process and how we help our authors complete their publishing journey successfully. That's right, you'll get an insider's look at the path each of these authors took, why they did it, and ultimately their experience in working with us, from editing, copywriting, to cover design, illustrations, and getting their books sold. You'll learn from them how they achieved their success and tips for how you can accomplish the same thing. You don't have to believe me. Let's hear from these Christian Faith authors.
2: My inspiration for this book was when I was six, I couldn't read. So I wanted to give a six-year-old a chance to read a book that they may learn to like to read. The best thing about Christian Faith Publishing is they care about my book. I described on my portal how my cover should look. I described it how, and they did exactly how I described it. It was exactly how I described it. It was just, they're so talented. They can do anything. We're all writers, but until you're, I think once you get published, I guess, then you're an author, but we're all writers in our own way.
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1: Interesting, right? There's a lot to do, but you've done the hard work. Just listen to this author.
7: I was really happy about publishing my first book by seeing my work that I've been working on for a culmination of years finally to completion and being published. I was on a faithful journey, and Christian Faith Publishing met the core values that I was looking for. I think that they're very grounded and rooted in Christian faith. Their principles show that throughout their work. They had a good revenue share model. I felt it was fair. After publishing my book, I really felt like I had achieved the goals that I set out to do. I, by trade, am an artist, so I am a content creator. I'm a survivor, so I got my inspiration off my own story, a story of survival and tenacity, but also a story that would bring me back to my core roots. That story supports my work forever, and it's, as someone best said to me, it's like my shadow in the wind.
1: Here's something you should know. Did you know that in the most recent year for which full figures are available, over 675 million print books were sold in the U.S.? That's more than two books for every man, woman, and child in the U.S. per year. Amazing! Remember, if you're ready with a manuscript and want to discover if your book will be accepted by us to be published, the first step is to call us for a free publishing kit. Did you know that CFP handles the editing, page design and layout, cover design, distribution, promotion, and royalty management for your book? We do it all for you. But first, you have to submit your manuscript for our peer review of your book. If it's accepted, we do the rest. But what do all of these services mean to you? Take a deeper look at how we take editing, cover design, promotion, and royalties seriously at Christian Faith Publishing. Let's watch and listen to some of the details that make CFP the publisher of choice for most Christian authors across the country. First, there's the copy editing process. Take a look.
0: A good book needs a good edit, plain and simple. 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A balanced page design is just as important as the font style the designer chooses. The designer deals with a number of components of design that improve the overall appearance of the printed page. Our team of professional designers will consider the overall nature of your book's content, genre, and audience, and work with you to transform your manuscript into a high-quality finished book.
1: So you see, we don't leave you stranded if you have typos or other copy editing issues. But here's where a lot of authors need help. Cover design. Now, this is really important and interesting.
0: The old saying, don't judge a book by its cover, is nice in theory, but guess what? 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Our designers will work through several revisions until we receive 100% of your approval. A book is created more times than not to create an emotional experience for readers, and therefore the cover needs to create that same emotional experience visually that will delight, move, engage, and perhaps even elevate your readers. Our designers work with our editors in order to gain knowledge of the plot of your book, the tone of the writing, in order to get as much detail as possible so your cover design matches your book's content. In speaking with children's book authors, one of the most common questions is regarding illustrations. And that's great because it's one of the most important aspects of a children's book. I cannot emphasize enough how important a great illustration concept and illustrator are to a book's success. Again, at this time, you have no clue how many books you're going to sell, and neither do we. It's obviously an impossible question to answer at this stage. But what I can tell you is that your book's cover and illustrations play a critical role in the book's overall success. Just think about it. You have a mere few seconds to grab someone's attention. Illustrations and images are seen first, before text. So it is important to have high quality illustrations that convey the story and grab onlookers' attention as your book sits in a sea of competition. Custom illustrations boost your book's identity with your personality. The goal here is to be creative, be unique, be original, and put forth the best product you can. Remember, your name is on the cover. Take as much pride in what it looks like as you did writing it. The great news is that every author publishing with Christian Faith Publishing who needs illustrations will work with one of our many talented illustrators to bring their story to life. We deliver unique, one-of-a-kind custom illustrations created specifically to the author's approval. Our illustrators meet a wide variety of styles, and our process is layered and detailed in order to assure the author's satisfaction. If you decide to partner with Christian Faith Publishing, you will receive a sample illustration to be sure you're happy with the overall style and technique of the illustrator. After you have approved your sample, your illustrator will create a black and white storyboard for you to review. This will allow you to see how your text aligns to each and every illustration. Just like a manuscript, illustration development is extremely important. We want you to be sure that characters and scenes match along with the storyline. Once you have approved your storyboard, the final step is full colorization. This is the most rewarding step because these professional illustrators bring the book to life. Overall, Christian Faith Publishing walks hand in hand with you through the process. We painstakingly pay attention to every detail, leave no stone unturned in order to deliver the absolute best illustrations for you and your manuscript.
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2: 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That's what the story is about, redemption. So thank you for doing that for me. After I published my book, I felt relieved that I have accomplished something. I set a goal, put it on my vision board, and I did it with God's help.
1: Perhaps the smartest decision these authors made was to contact CFP. We take all authors through the publishing process, from the infancy of editing to copywriting, securing ISBN numbers, creating illustrations, production, sales, and distribution, along with the promotion of your book. And you have 100% ownership of your book. Christian Faith helps all authors and has its own who's who of authors that have published with us too. From Veronica Campbell Brown, Olympic sprinter and winner of 8 Olympic medals and 5 world titles, along with Creflo Dollar, a world-renowned Bible teacher, best-selling author and speaker with hundreds of books, CDs, and DVDs in distribution worldwide. His award-winning television show, Changing Your World, is broadcast across 6 continents. So many others have published with CFP, including Dr. Carol Swain, who along with Steve Fiesel wrote Abduction. But all of our authors took the first step by requesting a free publishing kit. You can too. Call the number here and we'll rush one out to you. Here's an interesting publishing fact. Did you know that the global book printing market is anticipated to reach values of around $49 billion by 2024? So right now, I want to give you an inside peek into the inner workings of Christian Faith Publishing to let you have an inside look of how we publish books every day for authors just like you. Discover how hard our family of dedicated publishers, coordinators, editors, designers, layout artists, royalty experts, and more work for you when you become an author with us. Remember, our publishing coordinators will walk you through all of these steps, like we do for every author that publishes with us. Take a peek.
8: 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Upon first receiving your manuscript, our editing department will thoroughly review your work and make all necessary changes, which will then be presented to you for approval. After editing, our page designers will format your manuscript to the preferred size so that the interior of the book will be ready for print and ebook distribution. The next and perhaps most exciting step is the custom design of your cover. Based on your input, we will create an irresistible book cover to attract the attention of your target audience. Thousands of press releases will also be distributed to make the public more aware of the newly released book and to further attract media attention. These are just a few of the many intricacies we manage on behalf of our authors when bringing a new title to market. We hope you can visit us soon. May God bless you.
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0: To begin with, let's break down the discussion into two separate groups, ebooks and hard copy books. The current market share is about 50-50, with half of all book purchasers still preferring old-fashioned hard copy books and the other half preferring ebooks to read on their digital devices like iPads, Kindles, and Nooks. Ebook distribution and finance is actually quite simple. The hard copy version of your books is converted into an ebook for each of the various ebook platforms: the Kindle for Amazon, the iPad and iPhone for Apple, and the Nook for Barnes & Noble. Because Christian Faith Publishing is an accredited and authorized reseller and book vendor with all of the companies, the digital edition of your book is then placed for sale on each vendor's platform, and purchasers simply click a button to have the book delivered instantly to their device. Hard copy distribution and finance is equally as simple. The largest wholesale distributor of books in the world is a company known as Ingram. Ingram also has a specialty Christian subsidiary known as Spring Arbor. Christian Faith Publishing is a member of the Ingram and Spring Arbor network, thus we have the ability to sell our authors' hard copy books through the entire network, which includes essentially all big and small bookstores throughout North America, as well as through Amazon's worldwide print distribution marketplace. So once we list one of the author's books in the Ingram and Spring Arbor catalog, that book is essentially available at any bookstore in North America and through Amazon around the world. It is up to each individual bookstore as to whether they will carry your book in stock or instead make it available for order. But one thing is for sure, your book will be available everywhere.
1: The simple truth is that you, as the author, need to be involved in selling your book. You need to go to book signings, use social media, or your friends to help. However, at Christian Faith, we will help you with promotions and press releases. Here's how.
0: There are several ways in which Christian Faith Publishing promotes and publicizes the new books of our authors to the masses. When thinking about how to get the word out about a new book, it's important to remember that new books are promoted. They're not advertised. This is an important distinction. You rarely, if ever, see an advertisement for a new book. Just think back. Have you ever seen an ad for a new book on a billboard, at the movies, or on television? No, because such media are inefficient for promoting a new book. The best way to spread the word and gain awareness about a new book is by using the same methods that famous authors do: newspapers and web articles about your book. To obtain useful press coverage, such as newspaper and web articles being written about you and your book, all industry professionals agree that press releases are the way to go. So just what is a press release and how does it work? A press release is a professionally drafted article written about you and your book by your publisher's publicity team. Here at Christian Faith Publishing, we have a large staff of in-house dedicated press release writers who specialize in writing press releases that will get picked up and published by local and national print and web media. Each press release is submitted to hundreds, if not thousands, of media outlets and contains a story about the author, the book itself, and the many outlets through which the book can be purchased. When a particular media outlet publishes one of our press releases, the goal is to drive readers of the article to purchase the book being written about. A successful press release campaign is a key element to publishing a new book. In the end, though, the success of any new book depends not just upon the efforts that we put into it as your publisher, but also the efforts that you as the author put into it. No one is a better cheerleader for your book than you. Your hard work combined with our efforts form the perfect partnership needed to give any new book a chance.
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12: We also had members who fought in the war to fight for the cause of liberty.
13: Making sure that army is staffed and supplied. He's able to identify British intelligence agents and send that information on to Washington. After they've served in the army, they look forward to a government which gives to bigotry no sanction, to persecution no assistance.
14: Washington's words are powerful because they express an idea of a world that's different from the one everybody grew up in.
15: This ideal of religious freedom is going to be part of the government, but is it really meant for everyone?
13: Is this going to be a place where you can be free to say what you want about God?
16: I believe the time has come to begin a battle of annihilation.
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28: 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I can totally feel the difference in my feet. 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
29: Superthotics have been a game changer for me. I mean, my back pain has totally dissipated.
30: And also standing, I don't feel the pressure anymore. Your back's not hurting, your foot's not hurting anymore, your knee's not hurting, your shin's not hurting anymore.
22: And today, we'll prove it. A clinical study was conducted by world-renowned doctors, and the results have just been released. They show that 100% of subjects reported relief from foot pain, ankle pain, knee pain, and hip pain, and 96% reported relief from back pain. Results also show they will help improve your balance.
31: 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They have changed my life.
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22: 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You'll meet people who were pain-free after years of suffering.
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2: All right. Thank you. Thank you, everybody. Welcome. I'm Dr. Steve Salvatore, and we're coming to you from Central Park, right in the middle of New York City, where everybody is always on the move. Today, we're talking about the most unappreciated part of our body, our feet. So how many of you suffer from foot pain? Raise your hands. Almost all of you, right? Well, it's no wonder with all the punishment our feet take. Sometimes the force is as much as 5 times our body weight, and they get out of alignment, which causes lots of painful foot problems. But now, how many of you also have ankle pain? What about knee pain? How about hip and low back pain? All that pain could be caused by the same problem. If you don't have proper support for your feet, it's going to throw off the alignment of your ankles, your knees, your hips, and your spine. And that can cause pain all along the way. Orthotics keep your feet supported and properly aligned. It used to be that you had to go to a doctor's office to get fitted for a custom orthotic, but this changed all that. These are Superthotics, a breakthrough, truly customizable orthotic shoe inserts that are available without a doctor's visit and at a fraction of the cost. I could not be standing here without pain if I did not have Superthotics in my shoes. But you don't have to take my word for it. We're here in New York City for a reason. We wanted to put Superthotics to the test with the most skeptical and mobile people in the world.
3: My name is Joseph Scotto. I am a social worker. I get around mainly by subways and walking, and I wear shoes for style, not comfort. I am not going to wear orthopedic shoes. They're just not fashionable. I also live in a 3-flight walk-up, and I have a duplex, so more steps. My feet ache. My back is always in pain. I started using Superthotics. They feel extremely comfortable. Wearing the Superthotics have definitely alleviated all of the pain in my feet and my back. I particularly think it's great that it took something so small. It doesn't involve medication. You shouldn't settle for being in pain, and now I don't have to anymore.
4: My name is Michelle Cromer. I'm a New York City public school teacher. My classroom is on the 3rd floor. We have what we call teacher shoes that we put on to try to be comfortable. And even my teacher shoes were feeling uncomfortable. Foot fatigue, my arch would be achy. When your feet hurt, it seems like everything hurts. When I first took the Superthotics out of the package, I was like, these are so thin. Like, what is this? So I put it in my shoe and it worked. I didn't have that tingling in my heel and my feet didn't feel tired. Some days I would put them in my teacher shoes. Some days I would put them in like boots. I put them in all of my shoes, even my church shoes. I was even telling my teacher friends about it. And they were like, does this really work? I was like, yes, they really work. Superthotics are a lifesaver for my career.
5: I'm Sandy Natale. I'm a stay-at-home mom. 3 years ago, I broke my left foot. Ever since then, I have pain. I've been trying every over-the-counter product, shoe inserts and cushions, and they don't make a difference. So I tried the Superthotic. I was very skeptical because nothing had worked. When it actually worked and there was no pain, I was shocked. I thought the pain, the swelling, was something I was just going to have to live with. I took them out of my shoes and I put them in my slippers. Yeah, my fluffy slippers were more comfortable with this. Superthotics are amazing. They enable you to have a pain-free life.
2: Let's meet the 2 doctors who developed this pain-relieving breakthrough.
6: Dr. Bob Baravarian and Dr. Gary Briskin are founders of the University Foot and Ankle Institute in Southern California, one of the largest and most well-respected podiatric medical treatment and rehab centers in the country. But they're also foot and ankle surgeons and professors of podiatry at a prominent medical center. Now, every year, they see thousands of patients, some with very serious issues that require surgery, but most with issues that can be corrected with a doctor-prescribed orthotic.
7: If you put the foot in the ideal position, then you're going to affect it all the way up the chain. And the ankle's going to be well positioned, the knee's going to be well positioned, and the back's going to be well positioned.
2: So you guys make orthotics here in the practice, right? Tell us about that.
8: What we do is we take an impression of the foot using a plaster cast. From that impression, we'll make a positive mold. We'll actually have the orthotic fabricated on that mold so it's customized to the individual patient.
2: How expensive is something like this?
8: This can be $600 to $800. Mm-hmm. A lot of people can't afford that. Their insurance may not cover it. So this is a superthotic.
7: The goal for us was to design a system where we could offer different levels of correction, much like we do with an orthotic. You'll see the differing levels of correction that are achieved by the biodynamic inserts that we've designed. This one has a 0-degree wedge. This one has a 5-degree wedge. So depending on the level of pronation, we're able to correct the foot. Pronation is basically a collapsing of the arch, which can cause pain in the foot, the ankle, the knee and the hip. So if you take the superthotic and you put it on the foot is now well supported, the ankle is moving in a normal fashion.
8: An important part of that is what happens with the heel. With the BioLock heel cup, the heel cannot turn out as much and therefore the foot doesn't collapse.
6: So it's about as custom as you can get without getting a doctor-prescribed orthotic.
7: Exactly.
8: Yes.
7: By putting the foot in the ideal position, you decrease arch pain, bunion pain, hammer toe pain, neuroma pain, plantar fascia pain, tendonitis pain in the arch. Once you align the foot, you align the knee, align the ankle, align the hip, and align the back. It's all about supporting the foot.
8: We see thousands of people a year who have foot problems, but we became doctors to help as many people as we could. And with the superthotic, we're hoping we can help millions of people.
2: Okay, so we already met a few New Yorkers whose lives are better, more mobile, and more pain-free thanks to superthotics. 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
9: My name is Angela McKee. I am 69 years old. Well, I was told by the doctor I needed to have both knees replaced. They would just hurt. I have bunions on both feet and a hammer toe. When you're hurting and you have to go out and do things or go places, I dread it because I think, oh, my feet are gonna hurt. The first time I put the superthotic in, I just felt a world of difference. My feet did not bother me at all. And my knees and my hips feel much better. This is like one of the greatest things that have happened to me lately. I was thinking about going back to salsa class. I had given up. I haven't been there in over a year.
10: I thought my salsa days were over. Thanks to superthotics, I am back on the dance floor.
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22: 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In a clinical study with 100 test subjects, 100% reported relief from foot and ankle pain, 100% reported relief from knee pain, 100% reported relief from hip pain, and 96% reported relief from back pain. Superthotics were also proven to improve balance.
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2: 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All right, who can help me? All right, you, come on up here. What's your name?
12: Zoe,
2: nice to see you. So we're going to do a little test for your balance, right? I want you to put your hands, clasp your hands in front of you like this, right? Now, stable, hold yourself still. I'm going to try something. If I push down, what happens to you? You fall forward, right? All right, so now step here in the Superthotics. Now I'm going to push down again, see what happens now. How does that feel?
12: Great.
2: Wow. All right, who else wants to give it a shot? All right, you are?
13: Tommy.
2: All right, Tommy, take a step up. Let's try this. You're pretty big. You're as big as me. Put your hands out in front. Let's see. Hold still, push down. What happens?
13: Yeah.
2: Look at that.
13: Yeah.
2: Off balance. Right, I can do that with one finger with you. Let's try it again. One more time. Wow. All right, now step into the Superthotic. See what happens. Hold your hands. Same position. We'll push down.
13: Yeah,
2: look at that. Amazing, right? Absolutely.
13: Hi, I'm Barbara Conway Olson. I'm a retired nurse. I can feel pain in my lower back, my knees. My feet start aching. So I tried Superthotics. I really couldn't believe it. It was amazing. I could wear any type of shoe now and can walk as long as I want and no pain. I feel very secure that I'm not going to lose my balance. I wear them all the time. I may be retired, but I don't sit home on the couch. That's for old people.
14: I'm Stephen Wu. I'm 68 years old. One of my joys as being a parent is teaching my daughter how to play tennis. I taught her since she was 6 years old. We still try to play at least once a week. The problem is I can't keep up with her now. My legs, my back kind of stiffens up. I find my knee is starting to hurt now. I tried the Superthotics, and it's really lessened the pain. My back is feeling better. I'm standing up straighter, and I can turn on a dime now. I feel more confident on the tennis court. I can do things that I did some 20, 30 years ago. It's a great feeling.
6: To see clinical proof that Superthotics work,
15: we turn to one of the world's most renowned experts in movement, orthotic, and prosthetic science, Dr. Gerald Petrofsky. His groundbreaking work, beginning nearly 40 years ago, earned him a nomination for the Nobel Prize.
16: One of the things I'm most proud of was the development of a computer system so that people that were paralyzed could stand up and walk again.
6: Okay, so you were asked to design a month-long clinical study focusing on 100 test subjects to determine the effectiveness of Superthotics on relieving pain and improving physical activity. What was your first impression when you saw them?
16: I was impressed by the fact that it was thin and yet adjustable. Most orthotics are pretty thick and clumsy.
6: Did you notice a difference as the study went on?
16: A huge difference. The pain went way, way down. At the end, I was very, very surprised at the pain reduction. It worked very well. When you talk to the people in the study, everybody was excited. They love the product. It's taken their pain away in such a brief period of time.
17: It felt great. You know, I noticed a difference immediately. Before, I had a lot of pain. After I was wearing them, I didn't have hardly any pain at all.
31: When they first handed me the Superthotic, I looked at it and I thought, how am I going to wear this in my shoe? But now, after doing the study, I can't imagine not having them in my shoe. They have changed my life.
6: Getting rid of pain can be life-changing.
16: Oh, it is a life-changing event. It means a tremendous amount to be pain-free.
6: But you had some subjects who had even more remarkable results. Tell us about Stephanie.
16: Stephanie started with severe foot pain.
18: I have plantar fasciitis. It's just shooting pain in my heels. When I first put my feet down on the floor, I just feel like just that excruciating pain.
16: The plantar fascia acts as an elastic spring connecting the muscles in the heel to the toes. And the plantar fascia thickness, if it's greater than 0.4 centimeters, is considered plantar fasciitis. She started out with her plantar fascia at 0.93. 0.93 for her is extreme. Any pressure across the bottom of the foot is going to hurt.
18: When I first looked at it, I was like, wow, this seemed like such a simple product. Like, am I going to get like big results from it? And after wearing them, I did.
16: At the end of the study, she went to 0.33, which means that the ligament was thin again, easy to move back and forth on the bottom of the foot, and less painful.
6: That swelling went down so much, Stephanie no longer had plantar fasciitis.
16: By definition, yes. If they're less than 0.4 centimeters, then they don't have plantar fasciitis anymore.
18: I don't have any foot pain. I'm a believer. My feet feel great.
6: So let's sum up the results. Subjects with foot and ankle pain, 100% reported significant relief. And the subjects with knee pain and hip pain also 100% reported significant relief. And maybe the most remarkable thing was that 96% of the subjects with back pain reported significant relief. And all this just by putting a Superthotic in your shoe.
16: It absolutely surpassed my expectations, and their balance increased.
6: How did you test balance?
16: We did a series of studies on a balance platform looking at static balance. But more importantly is dynamic balance, because when you're walking, it makes you very susceptible for falling.
6: And you test dynamic balance on this walkway?
16: The walkway isn't as simple as it looks. There's 20,000 sensors in the walkway. So every slight movement of the foot is picked up, the time from impact, initial impact, gait speed, gait velocity, and it calculates how much air there is in gait. In the 30-day period, we had a very significant reduction in sway, therefore an increase in balance. When you start the study looking like this, when you're standing, and you end it looking like this, that's incredible.
6: There are not many orthotic makers out there that have clinical studies that show an improvement in balance. So that's almost unheard of.
16: Superthotics is a very simple device in concept, in size, and in operation. but it can have a profound impact on the life of millions of people.
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0: 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I deliver bread to a number of fast food restaurants.
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0: It's very strenuous on your body, particularly the lateral movements, your knees, your back, your ankles. 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My balance improved. I had less pain and discomfort in my heel and my lower back. Over the 73 years, I've been involved in a lot of professions, 2 tours of Vietnam, a bellman for 16 years. Just wearing the Superthotics has reduced the pain and allowed me the ability to still work. When you have physical disabilities or pain or discomfort, you have a lack of confidence in your day-to-day activity. People need something like Superthotics to improve that.
20: 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Superthotics have absolutely changed my life. 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I know a lot of people in the business that resort to drugs. 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
2: 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They would do like Ouija boards and like, I mean, everything that you can think of, like occult, like they were in it. And I feel like something just like sit on me. Like I was like shaking, crying. I just called out to Jesus. From that moment, I felt like God took it and was like, I'm gonna heal you.
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0: Every year, millions of seniors will fall. The most common location for falls? The bathroom. Thousands of seniors are injured just trying to take a bath, and many of these falls are life-altering. Hospital stays and often weeks of rehab, and sometimes they'll have to move into assisted living centers or nursing homes.
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9: I sometimes put off taking baths because I was scared of falling.
3: One slip, and I know my life could change forever.
0: One fall, and I could end up in the hospital or in rehab.
3: Thousands of seniors are injured just trying to take a bath, and many of these falls are life-altering. Hospital stays and often weeks of rehab. And sometimes they'll have to move into assisted living centers or nursing homes. The average cost of a nursing home is $110,000 a year and can climb to over $130,000 if you want a private room. So a walk-in tub is a very, very inexpensive alternative. Walk-in tubs are designed to be easy to get in and out of. Safety features include low thresholds, wider doors, handrails, and slip-resistant floors. 9 out of 10 seniors say they want to live in their homes as long as possible, but nearly 80% say they'll need to modify bathrooms in order to remain independent and safe.
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1: 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The bathroom. Thousands of seniors are injured just trying to take a bath, and many of these falls are life-altering. Hospital stays and often weeks of rehab, and sometimes they'll have to move into assisted living centers or nursing homes.
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1: 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Walk-in tubs are designed to be easy to get in and out of. Safety features include low thresholds, wider doors, handrails, and slip-resistant floors. 9 out of 10 seniors say they want to live in their homes as long as possible, but nearly 80% say they'll need to modify bathrooms in order to remain independent and safe.
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7: Absolutely wonderful.
29: Absolutely wonderful.
4: I have found that since I'm getting older, I have circulation problems. It works in my neck. After sitting just a little while, my neck gets real stiff as well as my lower back. In the evening, I find that I'm getting cramps in my legs. My ankles swell up a little bit, and it just generally I'm in pain. I've been playing golf for 63 years, and as I've gotten older, the circulation problems that I have prevented me from playing as well as I used to or as well as I want to. When I lay on the Remedy massage system, it feels so good. The rollers on the back of my neck are moving my neck around. I mean, it's just like a real deep massage into my neck. But then the vibrations are also moving down my back of my shoulders, all the way down the middle of your back, to the back of your legs, your upper thighs. I can feel the massage on the back of my calves. It is so great. It's so fully relaxing. I almost go to sleep. I love this product.
10: I've suffered from migraines my whole life, ever since I was a little girl. The pain has always gotten more and more intense, though, as I've gotten older. Starts in my shoulders, my neck, up in my temple. I was just looking for some relief. The very first time I tried the Remedy massage system, I felt the relief immediately. My shoulders relaxed, my neck relaxed, and my headache eventually was completely gone. And now I use the Remedy every day to help keep my muscles loose and to keep the migraine from starting in the first place.
4: 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I'm out there playing golf more than four times a week now. I'm going out with my wife more. We're doing more. 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
5: Vibrational therapy helps to contract and loosen muscle fibers and tissues. 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
29: And what about the infrared heat therapy that it does?
5: So the infrared heat actually helps to dilate blood vessels, therefore blood can flow more easily through your body. Then when you receive the massage, your muscles are more loose and lighter, and it works more deeply.
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5: I think it feels absolutely amazing. I had tension in my neck and shoulders, and almost immediately I felt relief.
29: Why is that so wonderful?
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6: I love staying in shape and keeping fit. I run, lift weights, play basketball. 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I'm jumping up and down, and I re-injured my Achilles tendon. 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I used the Shiatsu pillow to really target places I am hurting, and I've noticed how much faster I can recover and have my body be back to feeling great again.
7: Pain is an indication your body's dealing with an issue, like a muscle knot or whatever. Remedy gets in there and helps deal with the source of the pain, so you feel much better.
29: So if I was considering getting this, what could I expect? What benefits might I receive?
5: Some of the great benefits of this are reduced inflammation. It helps to reduce chronic pain and acute pain. It brings more blood flow and circulation to the muscles and joints. It helps to reduce stress in your body. It helps you to sleep better at night. It helps to relieve tight, stiff muscles. And it can help you just to feel better overall.
3: 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I'm not able to play with my kids, and there's a lot of chores around the house I can't do. My friend told me about the Remedy massage system. First, I was a little skeptical, but after I tried it, the stabbing and burning in my lower middle back started to go away. It's a calming effect. 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It may not cure your back pain, but it'll definitely provide relief.
29: Okay, I want to bring out Reggie. He has never tried Remedy before, so climb on up there, Reggie. Lay back and tell us how you feel.
11: Wow. That's nice. That is good. That's amazing.
12: I love the rolling sensation. So I'm feeling just these little balls like rolling on my neck, and the heat and the vibration at the same time is very, like, I'm very relaxed.
11: I mean, it's not like a machine. It's like a bunch of hands. I mean, I've tried these before in massage chairs, and it's like a rolling pin. It's like, ah, you're like, man, but this is like really, it's incredible.
29: Do you feel the heat?
12: I mean, I feel the heat all the way through. It's just like a nice warm, like if I were to take a nice warm bubble bath, it feels that warm, which is perfect.
11: After a hard day's work, this is gonna be where my neck is looser than it's ever felt before.
29: So Reggie, I want you to try the detachable Shiatsu massage.
11: Okay.
29: Sit down, and tell me what you think.
11: Oh man, oh wow.
29: Not bad, huh?
11: Not bad at all. Like, great. Ooh.
29: So you ready for the best foot massage?
12: I am.
29: Go for it.
12: Cool. Like, I was not expecting the actual, it's actually balls that are massaging my foot.
29: Mm-hmm.
12: Super cool. And it's so smooth on the base of my foot.
29: Yeah.
12: And it feels really nice.
29: It feels like thumb going into the heel, right?
12: It
29: like
12: feels
29: the way
12: so
29: you do
12: nice.
29: A good foot massage, the reflexology thing.
12: I feel like my tension going away already.
11: So I'm in construction, right? And I'm constantly lifting. I mean, it's backbreaking, grueling work. But I mean, when I come home from work, this is gonna be a savior. I mean, And right now, I mean, I had a little bit of back pain earlier, but it's like already gone. Between the warmth and the little kneading, this thing's like a miracle.
29: Life is more stressful than ever. And that's a real problem because stress can cause serious health effects. For example, did you know that when you're stressed, your body releases a hormone called cortisol that can increase cravings for sweet, fatty, and salty foods? So yes, stress contributes to your weight gain. The Remedy Massage System is the ultimate stress reducer. The infrared heat therapy goes deep into muscles for soothing relief. The full body vibrational therapy relaxes nerves, so the nervous system lets go. This allows the shiatsu massage to reach deep into muscles. And this triple action releases endorphins. Stress and worries simply melt away for a feeling of true happiness. You have finally found the remedy for stress.
1: I work at the computer probably 90% of the time during the day, and my job is also very demanding and very stressful.
8: When I sit behind a computer for hours on end, my neck and shoulders get stiff and sore.
1: 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I am stressed on the neck, the upper body, the shoulders, and my mind is tired. My wife bought me the Remedy Massage System. As soon as I plugged it in, I felt the vibrations and the shiatsu on my neck.
8: I feel the release of the tension and everything coming out of my body.
1: I was blown away. It just melted the stress of the day away, and it helped me leave work at work so I can enjoy my night at home.
0: I'm a hairstylist. 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
9: Well, as we grow older, we all have problems. My problems began with the failed back surgery. That failed back surgery ended up damaging my nerves and giving me a severe case of neuropathy. The neuropathy is a non-ending burning sensation that ends up in your joints, be it your knees, your ankles, your wrists, and your feet primarily, and there is no cure for it.
13: With me, my feet swell when I stand too long, which causes a pain shooting up my leg into my hips, which causes a throbbing pain in my low back. My pain affects my life with the ability to stand for any length of time, whether it's walking, standing at the counter cooking, or standing in the line at a grocery store.
9: It really affected our lives in such a way that we weren't able to do the things we like to do, such as taking long walks, dancing, and these are the things that make you a couple.
13: We saw the Remedy system on TV, on a commercial, and we decided to buy it, and we're so glad we did.
9: When I first laid on the Remedy massage system, I felt an immediate relief from the heat, and then as the vibrations kicked in, the movement of the vibrations really relaxed my muscles altogether. I found that it was really taking my mind off of the pain that I had and creating a soothing atmosphere for me.
13: It's an incredible feeling. I felt those warm rotating cuffs going deep into my muscles. It's like a professional massage therapist working on your deep tissue right there in your own home.
9: One of the unique parts of the Remedy massage system is the pillow. I can remove that pillow and use it separately for my wrists and my knees and my hands. I could feel the massage motion as well as the heat loosening up those tight areas. It is a tremendous relief that I've not experienced before and gives a great deal of comfort.
13: Well, so now I could get back into the kitchen again and be able to make a meal without my feet swelling and my hips throbbing. But I'll tell you, my real passion is the gardening. I love to go out and garden, and that was almost impossible before. Now I can enjoy it again.
9: Now we're back into biking again and being able to take those long walks, and we really love to do that together.
29: They say when you have your health, you have everything. We've learned on today's show that the Remedy massage system can provide real health benefits like boosting circulation, reducing inflammation, lowering blood pressure, and reducing stress. That makes the Remedy worth every penny. Best of all, it feels sensational. We're coming up on your last chance to order. So go ahead, you'll be happy you did.
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15: Hello, I'm Brian Allen. Welcome to our show. Let me ask all of you watching at home a question. How many of you honestly get enough physical activity on a daily basis? Now, how many of you spend way too many hours a day sitting inactively? My guess is many of you do. Whether it's because you feel discomfort while walking, maybe you lack mobility because of poor balance, stiff joints, and weak legs. Or perhaps we've fallen into the bad habit of leading a sedentary lifestyle. Or because of your job, you probably sit inactively way too many hours a day. Let's face it, we all do. Leading a sedentary, inactive lifestyle is terrible for your health. And standing in place for hours can be just as bad. It's time to add some extra steps to your day. Introducing Ellipse by Legsercise, the automatic seated exerciser that strengthens your legs, increases your mobility, and boosts your circulation without physical strain or impact. Stay tuned and you'll see and hear how easy it is to exercise with Ellipse while watching TV, talking on the phone, or while you work.
7: I had both knee surgery and hip surgery in the last 4 years. While at rehab, my therapist recommended Ellipse as a way to get some extra movement at home

0: and supplement what I was doing with him. He also explained that increased circulation in my legs could assist in the healing process. I was willing to give anything a try that could help speed up my recovery. Ellipse helped so much. The ability to continue my therapy whenever I wanted in the safety and comfort of my own home. It was a blessing. Ellipse is so smooth, so easy on my joints. My legs are stronger. My joints are no longer stiff. I can walk without pain. My mobility is as good as it was 20 years ago. My therapist is so proud of me.
1: I spend 8 or 9 hours a day sitting at my desk, and I had been looking for a way to get some movement and some exercise while working for a long time. Now, the problem is most normal exercisers or peddlers, they force you to focus on the exercise, not stopping, and that just wouldn't allow me to concentrate on my work. When I saw Ellipse online and realized it provided motorized motion to keep your legs moving, I knew it was exactly what I needed. Ellipse fits perfectly under my desk, and it is so quiet that none of my coworkers even know I'm using it because it moves my legs for me and I can focus on my work. I'm getting a workout every day, and because it raises my legs, now my lower back doesn't hurt anymore, and I feel energetic when I get home.
2: My clients use it after the recovery phase, all the way through the end of therapy, and most continue using it after that. Being able to supplement their treatment at home results in less setbacks and better therapy completion rates. Because of Ellipse, they are better able to handle my sessions because they are stronger, have more range of motion, and flexibility. An 80-year-old recovering from hip or knee surgery can easily use Ellipse on speed 1, and a 30-year-old coming back from a sports injury can use it on speed 3, and both are getting exactly what they need.
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1: Before, when I used to take care of the grandkids, I was pretty active. But now that they've gotten older, I admit I sit way more than I should. I was suffering from poor circulation, and most of the days my legs were uncomfortably swollen. My doctor was always on me to be more active. My daughter bought me Ellipse. I was skeptical at first, but because it was a gift from her, I knew I had to give it a chance. Right away, I could tell that Ellipse was going to be a huge help. After my first use, I could see that my legs were not as swollen. I could feel that my usually cold legs were getting warmer, and I could feel that my circulation was improving. My legs felt great, and my doctor was really, really happy. 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It's so smooth. There's no strain and no impact at all.
10: My whole life, I've been working with my hands, which means I work with my back too. So I've been dealing with occasional back pain my entire life. And as I've gotten older, my knees are becoming an issue too. My knees have always been stiff. There's the lack of motion, the range of movement is diminishing, which makes it hard to get around. 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
9: 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Ellipse has a 46% larger rotational diameter than any other motorized seated leg mover in the world. 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
4: After I retired and stopped working, I managed to stay busy for the first couple of weeks, maybe a month. But eventually I was spending my whole day sitting on the couch and leading a very sedentary lifestyle. So being inactive became part of my daily routine, and it didn't take long before I started feeling the negative effects of inactivity on my mobility. My legs felt weaker and my balance had deteriorated, and when I wanted to walk, I wasn't the same anymore. It was harder. I saw Ellipse on Facebook and hoped it could help me get back to the way I was. So I bought it. Ellipse was exactly what I needed. Now my legs feel stronger. I have less stiffness and more flexibility. I have better balance, and it increased my mobility. Ellipse gave me back what I had lost, and I feel great about that.
6: I love to do exercise and do so whenever I have free time. I also try to eat healthy, take vitamins and minerals to complement my diet. 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I could supplement my exercise routine while I'm sitting at home. Now I'm active. While doing some work at home, or it's cold, raining, or late at night, I burn extra calories. I feel my muscles working. It's relaxing, and my legs feel great.
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8: After about 2 years of using Legsercise Pro and going for walks again, I felt like I could do more. The Pro started to feel too easy.
7: Because we participated in the original Legsercise commercial, I kept in contact with the people at Legsercise. One day, I decided to call and find out if they have anything new that was a step up from the Legsercise Pro.
8: And that's when we were introduced to Ellipse. I got one before it was even available for sale. Again, it was exactly what I needed. It feels like a workout, like I'm challenging myself, but it's still super easy on my joints with no impact whatsoever. Now I can walk longer than before. I feel stronger.
7: Even I decided to try it. At the office, I spent all day walking around, talking to my coworkers, but working from home was limiting the amount of movement I was getting daily. I was sitting so many hours a day, and my sciatica was really starting to bother me. Ellipse is perfect. I keep it under my desk all day, and it keeps my legs moving without even thinking about it. Ellipse is so quiet that when I'm doing my work, I forget I'm using it. Just having your feet on it keeps you in the right posture. I can feel the chair supporting my lower back. Now at the end of the day, my back feels great, my circulation is moving, I'm burning calories, and it makes me feel energetic.
8: It turns out that Ellipse was exactly what we both needed.
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2: On today's Newsmakers, Noah's Ark, Narnia drama, and the Amish under fire. That and more coming up. Welcome to Newsmakers, a show where we go behind the headlines each and every week to bring you all sorts of interviews. Interviews with pastors, entertainers, politicians, and other notable news figures. Did you know, though, before we get into today's show, that we have a new documentary here at CBN? It's called Investigating the Supernatural, Angels and Demons, and we traveled across America looking for evidence for the supernatural. From angels to demons and even UFOs, we tackle important topics through a Christian lens. You can go to cbn.com/supernatural to watch that film today. Now, on today's show, we start with Andrew Jones. He's the founder of Noah's Ark Scans. Now, he believes that he's found the site of the famous biblical vessel, and he joins us to break the story down. Let's welcome Andrew here to Newsmakers. Andrew, it is great to see you. Tell us about some of the new developments, because you guys are actually digging right now in that location.
3: Yes. So lots of stuff has been going on here in Eastern Turkey. I think when we last talked, we were just before the summer season started, and we were mentioning that we had the permit to move forward. So this whole project is under Sivas Cumhuriyet University in Turkey, and I'm one of the vice presidents of the project. The president is Professor Dr. Cenk'er Atilla, an archaeologist with Turkish in Turkey. And he's the one who got the permits for the project. The other vice president for the project has a PhD in archaeology for Eastern Anatolia, this area of Turkey, archaeology in the Neolithic time period. And so on the team, it's an international team with an American archaeologist, a Slovakian archaeologist, Brazilian geologist, and an Australian soil scientist, plus three Turkish archaeological students. And the reason why I'm saying all this is because we have people still repeating that this is just me out here taking pictures and making up stuff. And we have a whole team, official permits, sponsored by a university and government agencies here. And so hopefully we don't hear that again from certain people that we're just not, there's no archaeologists on our team. Moving on, we did get a new type of radar out here by a U.S. government scientist. Last month, Dr. Bukhtar came out here with his Bukhtar radar, and his latest version of this system has been used on the American-Mexican border to look for illegal tunnels 100 feet down. He has, on the data we were seeing from his radar scans, it is showing data down to 95 meters. So this is way deeper than we ever gotten. And in this data set, which he's not fully analyzed yet, I think the last I talked to him, it was over 20% of the data he had fully gone through. But in that preliminary results, he was telling us that he is seeing anomalies like right angles, some of the same things we were seeing with the 2019 traditional radar. But he's seeing the same thing, anomalies that are associated with right angles, corridors, but which could be backfilled with silt, he said, but they're showing this pattern of a structure below the surface, and also a layering, like some of them 5 meter thick across different areas, about 5 meters down, for example. And he said all of this is coming from the same source material, meaning that he had masked out all the surrounding natural geology and was focusing in on these anomalies that are different from the local geology, whether it's limestone or et cetera. So when he came out last month, within 3 or 4 weeks, he was able to tell us that, number one, he's not seeing bedrock near the surface here. He has not seen that the site is a solid block of limestone. So these are two PhD papers that were published in peer-reviewed magazines over the last 30-plus years, claiming either one of those. There was a syncline, a rock structure, or bedrock sticking up in the valley floor, that mud formed the ship. And he was not seeing that in his radar results. But we wanted to get below the surface. So he's going to finish up his radar analysis and get the final report to us in a couple months. I think he's estimating end of November. And then we'll see what that will lead to for next year's season. But then we brought in, right after him, a whole soil analysis team

0: We had the same guy from 2024, Bill Crabtree, who's a soil scientist. We had a Slovakian archaeologist and a couple locals helping getting soil samples at a much deeper depth across the site than what we did in 2024. Because in the 24 results, we were showing 3 times more organic matter, 38% more potassium, you know, things like that inside the soil for the boat formation versus right outside. Now we're going deeper into it. And these, so far, we've collected over 300 samples of material that we will have analyzed at a Turkish university laboratory under the direction of our project president, Dr. Attila.
1: Let me ask you this, because there's a video on social media of a device that, it may be part of the coring you referred to, where this device is going down and looking, and it's been sort of framed as going into Noah's Ark. You know, tell me about that video. You know, it looks like a little, almost like a vehicle that goes down into this hole and looks around. Did that see anything? Were you able to see anything with that camera that made you believe 100% that you were looking at the Ark?
0: Okay, so there's two aspects. First, so this vehicle we called the Gopher. We were asking people to help us name it. But the vehicle itself was invented by an Australian robotic scientist, a professor in Australia, who gave us the vehicle to modify, to scale it down, to use. So he was part of the design project for that part of going into the site. And yes, since we believe this is Noah's Ark, the whole point is the vehicle is if we hit a void or a cavity, we want to film inside, not just take soil samples. And so there's two different ways we had actually 3 different camera systems to go inside, to go down these holes. Because the holes are small. If you do huge holes, it costs a lot of money. And obviously, we're trying to protect the site too, because it's very fragile. So we're drilling 6.7 centimeter diameter holes mainly, then a couple 20 centimeter diameter. But yes, it is true. We did stick a camera, 3 different cameras, including the Gopher drone, into the boat object.
1: Okay, I know you have to go here. Last question for you. What would you say to the critics who they say this, there's no way this is the location, you guys are wrong? What do you say to them?
0: I just say, hold on. You know, obviously we're not going to prove everyone, prove it right to everyone. You know, we know there'll be critics even after we claim, or, you know, even before we're finished with the work, people are criticizing us right now. I just say, you know, be patient, hold on. We're doing this with a scientific team. It's a multi-year project. We still have to get the soil analysis done. We'll go where the data goes. So we just ask people to be patient and see what we find.
1: Now, the debate over Noah's Ark is nowhere near over, and that includes the debate over its location. We'll continue to cover developments to Andrew's claims as they unfold, and we'll be right back in just a moment with more Newsmakers.
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1: Welcome back to Newsmakers. Next up, Movie Guide founder Dr. Ted Baer joins us to explain why he's concerned about the new Narnia film and its portrayal of Aslan. Let's welcome him here to Newsmakers to break down this important story. Well, Dr. Ted Baer, it's always great to have you here. You were the first person who came to mind when I saw that the upcoming Netflix fantasy adaptation of Narnia, Narnia the Magician's Nephew, was going to be casting and has cast Meryl Streep to officially voice Aslan. And, you know, this is, he's a beloved character, obviously, in the, you know, in the Narnia series, in the book series, and a Christ figure. What was your reaction to hearing the official news that Meryl Streep was going to be playing that role?
2: Well, first place, you know, I know the C.S. Lewis's stepson is the godfather of my daughter-in-law, my granddaughter, and his son. I stay with him. He's got a couple of sons when I go to Australia, and they are very concerned about it because they're worried that it's going to, you know, destroy the brand. Now, so there's lots of issues. One, it's beloved. One, it's going to destroy the brand. But there's a deeper issue, which is the theological issue, because God the Father and Jesus the Son and the Holy Spirit, and of course, the whole process leads toward the last battle, and the last battle represents Jesus in heaven. And if God is a father, he is not Meryl Streep pretending to be a father. He's not trans. He's the Father. He's our Father. He loves us. He adopts us. So I had to fight for this way back when we did the first version of The Lion, the Witch, and the Wardrobe for CBS television. And I love the guy who was doing the animation for us, Bill Melendez, who was great. He did Peanuts at the same time. He complained that Charles Schulz and I kept witnessing to him about Jesus. But I had to fight because they wanted Lucy to fight, and C.S. Lewis didn't want women to fight. And he was very biblical in his perspective. He wasn't anti-women. He was just biblical. And the story is biblical. The story is about Aslan representing Jesus. I got thousands of letters. One man wrote a letter that I still remember. And he said, my wife has been nagging me for years about accepting Jesus. But it wasn't until I saw Aslan on the stone table and the resurrection that I understood who Jesus is. So this whole story, The Magician's Nephew, of course, is the beginning. It's Genesis. You have to have God as a father. You can't have God being voiced as a woman. This is not theologically correct. I mean, it may work as a movie. I think Greta Gerwig is a big movement within Hollywood. You know, Christopher Nolan didn't do justice to The Odyssey. He had it, but I liked it. And this is probably going to be very likable, and a lot of people are going to go see it. And the problem often is that people put money and box office before accuracy. Theologically, this is a tremendous heresy, and it's a tremendous problem. And we can go back to Pulteria and other people back in Christian history to find out how bad it is. So it shouldn't happen. C.S. Lewis would be turning over his grave, and I think we should be upset about it.
1: Yeah, and one of the other quotes from her before we go that I think is important to talk about, she basically made it sound like, Greta Gerwig, that there was only one person who could do this. She wanted somebody over the age of 70. She had all these metrics for who the person was who could play. And I found it so strange that Meryl Streep would be the only individual who could meet every one of those categories of what she had. To me, this feels like, especially the way it was released, right? It feels like an attempt to bring attention on it. Now, a lot of people believe that any publicity is good publicity. I tend to generally agree with that, but not when it comes to these things, because something like this matters so deeply to so many people that it really, especially with Movie Guide, you know, if your organization comes out and tells people, and I'm not saying you'll do this, don't go watch this, or hey, you should be careful, that's going to hold a lot of sway, will it not?
2: Yeah, we reach about 82 to 90 million people. Most of them are young women between 30 and 50 who have young children. They feel the same way that I just expressed. They don't want their children to be misunderstanding who God is. And I think Greta chose a woman. That's what she said she wanted to do, because I think she's got this very liberal interpretation. Look, a lot of false theologies, including Christian Science, which I grew up in, as Father, Mother, God. It just doesn't work, but it's a heresy. So this has been going on for a long time, and people get caught up in this heresy, and they want to readjust the scripture and readjust theology to the present circumstances, and it's going to end up in disaster. Now, that doesn't mean that the movie won't succeed. She's a very good filmmaker, and I think it's going to be it's going to be a rock opera, by the way. So, you know, this is not going to be C.S. Lewis's cup of tea, and he didn't think that any movie should represent a classic, so he would be very upset by this.
1: Well, let's wait and see what happens. And I think you're very fair. Obviously, she's very talented, and this is not about her talent. It's about the message and the aim, and whether or not it honors the true spirit of what C.S. Lewis wrote. Any final words that you have for the audience that may be curious about what this film is going to be like?
2: Yes, you got to talk to your children about it, especially if it becomes a big hit. And the only way you can really understand it is go to movieguide.org or listen to Billy. He'll repeat some of the things we've said, and he'll see deeper issues. So you've got to talk to your children about it. You've got to educate them. I teach how to educate children to keep their values, and this is one of the movies that is going to be intended to break their values. So understand what the truth is so you can defend the truth, because the truth will set you free.
1: Well, I so appreciate you coming on here, and people should go over to movieguide.org. It's a destination that our family uses weekly as we assess what our kids should and should not be watching. Dr. Ted Baer, appreciate your time.
2: God bless. Bye-bye.
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3: The veil between us and the Lord is thinnest when we're in our suffering. You know, this brain tumor that keeps coming back, craniopharyngioma you're born with. And when they diagnosed me, they gave me all of the different ways that I could deal with this tumor through, you know, these actions and prayer and exercise and just do everything I can. And the last two appointments with my physician, it shrunk. They don't shrink. I just don't. And it's, God gets all the glory. We're here by His grace and mercy. Our bodies are fragile but resilient, temporary. So we live our days joyfully. We live our days hopefully. We live our days faithfully. And in doing that, my goodness, it changes the world.
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1: 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For our final segment, the Amish community in Minnesota is pushing back amid claims of unfair government policies, policies that purportedly fail to offer religious accommodations, and they claim apparently that there's even been one Amish man's arrest. First Liberty attorney Ryan Gardner joins to tell us more about this story. Let's welcome him here to the show. There's an interesting case out of Minnesota. It seems that two Amish congregations have been discriminated against. Can you tell us a little bit about what's going on there?
13: Absolutely. Well, we here at First Liberty are representing two Amish congregations located in Mille Lacs County, Minnesota. I think it's about 40 families in total between the two congregations. And what's happening is the county has essentially criminalized being Amish. As you might know, the Amish community live by a pretty strict set of religious principles, and many of those involve not being involved in technology, not using technology, and kind of keeping to themselves. If you could say one thing about what our clients really want, is they want to be able to live according to their religious beliefs, and a lot of what those beliefs require, frankly, is to be set apart from modern society and living together as a more or less self-sufficient community. Now, the problem that arose in this case, as frankly so many problems across the country have, it all started around the COVID-19 pandemic. So before that, there was an Amish community here, and they had a largely good working relationship with the county. But during the course of the pandemic, a major change that the county made to their permitting system for new building structures, homes, whatever they changed it to where it went from a paper form to an electronic form. Now, as you might imagine, the Amish don't really use electronic forms or the internet, so this was a significant problem. And they had no alternative for a long time.
1: I guess because during COVID, people weren't showing up in person to anything because they weren't allowed to. But when you say for a long time, so there was a period of time where there was just a massive gap, and the only way that you could get any sort of permitting done was digitally. And just again, as you were just saying, the Amish do not use digital tools, so that would be a huge barrier to them being able to legally build, I would imagine.
13: Right. And we're talking about some of the most basic structures, like people's homes. And so left with no choice, a lot of the people in these congregations just proceeded to build anyways because they didn't have a choice, and the county showed no interest in working with them. And so now they're being prosecuted for a problem that the county originally caused. Now, I will note here that the county has changed that policy a little bit to where now there is a paper format available. But here's the kicker even on that. There's an extra $50 charge for doing a paper copy, and pretty much the only people who are actually using that are the Amish. And so now they're having to pay a special fee just to even start the permitting process. And once they get in, there's more problems because they're trying to impose all kinds of modern requirements that are just inconsistent with the Amish way of life. I mean, think about any sort of technology, any sort of electronics, and anything related to any of those things. The Amish don't do that. Their method for building dates back centuries, and it's something that's been passed down from one generation to the next. And if there's one thing that we can be certain of is that the craftsmanship of the Amish is impeccable. And so these structures are in every way imaginable structurally sound, but that doesn't matter to the government because the Amish are not doing it exactly like the county wants them to do it. And so they have been coming down hard, prosecuting, fining, and even in one case, putting a member of the community in jail for the crime of building and living in his home.
1: Is he still in jail right now?
13: It was a 30-day sentence, but here's the thing. I do these cases all over the country, and to actually incarcerate someone for a petty offense like not having the proper building permit, it's ludicrous. It's extreme. It is not the kind of thing that you see. At most, you might see a fine or something like that, but here you have actual incarceration. And to add insult to injury, by the way,
1: and for 30 days, which for those who don't think that's a long time, one day in jail for somebody who isn't used to that is terrifying.
13: Well, exactly.
1: I would assume that while this was going on, there were attempts being made to get them to have a paper option when they didn't have one. Why was there no religious accommodation? Why was there no effort made to accommodate the people who were not able to get those permits? I know that you could argue, well, they shouldn't have gone and built, but I think that their argument would be, well, there was not any option for us to do anything otherwise.
13: They didn't have the option. And every time that the Amish went to the county to try to work something out, the county showed no interest in it. They were met with hostility. And here's the kicker in all of this. Built into the very ordinance that the county is enforcing here is a provision that gives the county discretion to give exemptions to these requirements to anybody that it wants. And so what you have here is a situation where the county could give the Amish an exemption, but they refuse to do so. Looking more broadly across the country, communities and states in so many different places are happy to accommodate Amish communities. I mean, these communities are spread out across many different states and counties, and in virtually every situation, you find a government who is happy to work with the Amish and to accommodate them. But here, you don't have that.
1: Well, I appreciate you breaking this down. I mean, this is a really interesting case because it deals with religious liberty, it deals with religious freedom, it also deals with government, you know, whether or not people believe there's government overreach or some might even say incompetence and not having other options for people. Others might say, well, yeah, there's going to be different perspectives on it, but I think this is a very, very interesting case, and I appreciate you joining us and breaking it all down today.
13: Absolutely. Happy to do so.
1: We do want to note here at Newsmakers that representatives with the county declined to comment when CBN News reached out to them. We'll be right back in just a moment with more Newsmakers.
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7: I got into a serious relationship. But his family was like involved in Santeria. They would do like Ouija boards and like, I mean, everything that you can think of like occult, like they were in it. And I feel like something just like sit on me. Like I was like shaking, crying. I just called out to Jesus. From that moment, I felt like God took it and was like, I'm gonna heal you.
32: We also had members who fought in the war to fight for the cause of liberty.
33: Making sure that army is staffed and supplied. He's able to identify British intelligence agents and send that information on to Washington. After they've served in the army, they look forward to a government which gives to bigotry no sanction, to persecution no assistance.
34: Washington's words are powerful because they express an idea of a world that's different from the one everybody grew up in.
35: This ideal of religious freedom is going to be part of the government, but is it really meant for everyone?
33: Is this going to be a place where You can be free to say what you want about God.

0: Hey there, welcome to Studio 5. Here's a quick look at this week's rundown. PJ Morton talks Saturday night, Sunday morning.
1: It's just a title that describes my life at this point. You must go through.
0: And his dad, Bishop Paul Morton, is honored for his legacy.
2: I'm just so happy, you know, just to see that God is still blessing, even at my age.
0: Plus, a first look at Conceivable.
3: I really felt called to tell a story that is authentic to faith experience.
0: PJ Morton is a producer, musician, singer, and songwriter. The multiple Grammy Award-winning solo artist is also a member of the popular band Maroon 5. His latest solo project is called Saturday Night, Sunday Morning. It's an album, a memoir, and a museum exhibit. I can sense your apprehension. Don't want to mention how far you've fallen. Saturday Night, Sunday Morning. It seems like that's not just the title of an album or memoir. That's your life.
1: Yeah, it kind of it's just a title that describes my life at this point. It started as an idea for a name for a documentary. Mm-hmm. That didn't happen. So I just put it to the side and then got offered a book deal. And mm-hmm. I said, well, that's a good title for my book. Still wasn't thinking of anything else. And then I started to think of what I wanted to do next musically, and I said, well, what about a double album with that same name? So it's the gift that keeps giving.
0: What we got is mutual. What do you remember most about life Saturday night going into having to be at church Sunday morning and balancing the two?
1: Well, for me, I guess it was where it really sticks out to me is like as a young musician, where I was playing for different groups. You know, and so no matter how late we were in the club, you know, I had to be at church Sunday morning playing for my dad. So that's really, you know, that's the core memory for me.
4: Here you go again, making a way for me. Even when I was too blind, to see.
0: Mercy seems to be, at least for now, the one that's hitting. What drove that single? What happened?
1: Yeah, Mercy. I mean, I always knew that it was special. Or felt that it was special, and people started to react to it like immediately. It's been shooting up the charts.
4: Thinking I knew too much, getting in my own way. Hey. Almost lost my life, but you made no death behave.
1: With this album, I think there are plenty of songs close enough, you know. I mean, that's the Mercy's what we started with, that radio and everything, so that's the first. But I think we're gonna stick around for a while with this album and continue to put singles on the radio and stuff. So I can't wait to see what else connects, you know, because it's so many that people are coming back with. For me, the unmerited
0: favor you freely bestowed on me. How hard was this project musically? Two discs, two CDs, how hard was it?
1: Yeah, it's more music than I've ever done, you know. Doing a double album, I mean, two different genres. It was a challenge in a lot of ways, two different types of challenges. On the gospel side, I think for me, you know, it was just, I was trying to go back and forth initially, and I had to really just focus on the gospel album and finish it first.
0: Okay.
1: And it was the first of its kind, you know, even Gospel According To, or the Daryl Heart of Mine project, I'm not really singing, you know, I'm more producing and writing the songs. For this one, this is my first solo gospel album, you know, so I had to lock in that way. And then on the R&B side, I've written so many R&B songs that was a different type of challenge where it's like, all right, what can you say that you haven't said before? You know, how can you say this differently? And but what I discovered the most is like, oh, these genres and the way they speak to me sonically aren't always that different. You know what I'm saying? It's just what I'm talking about lyrically. And it just showed me that, man, these things have been influenced by each other so much, and they live in me so much, you know? So it's really not separate the way I thought of it. It's more just two sides to one coin.
0: And is the title for the album and the memoir also the title for the museum exhibit?
1: That's right. Yeah, the exhibition. I guess I'm a person who likes to, you know, have things in order, you know? But it is the Saturday Night, Sunday Morning exhibition there in Nashville at the National Museum of African American Music. And it's really just my life. It's my life, like from my start. I started really early as a teenager in songwriting and gospel music, Men of Standard, then my dad's albums. It just shows that whole thing. NDIRE was my first mainstream thing in college where I was at Morehouse. All the way up to now, it has Maroon 5 stuff. It has awards, has my Grammys, you know, a couple Grammys there. But when I look at all the things that have been accomplished over the years, it's kind of cool to see.

0: 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By the way, PJ is on tour. 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Still ahead, PJ Morton's dad, Bishop Paul Morton, is joining us.
1: It's amazing. It's just, it's just amazing just to experience. Am I really reliving this? It's so important.
2: Where do our laws come from?
3: Are they simply made up by people?
4: Or is there a deeper moral code that guides humanity?
2: There is a law that is universal.
3: A law beyond human creation.
4: And a standard that judges our self-established ways.
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0: Welcome back. Paul Morton is the founder of the Full Gospel Baptist Church Fellowship. He's also an author, a singer, and a songwriter. And this year's Grammy weekend brought him honors for his music and his legacy. With music, he's now sharing the stage with his daughter, Jasmine Morton Robinson, and his son, PJ Morton.
7: It's a reminder. It's all here.
8: So what do you think that your music is still being celebrated the way it is?
1: Well, I think what has always been important in my life is that every song that I sang, it was not about it, I want to make sure it's a hit.
9: But the song simply says, let go, let God.
1: My songs, I wanted a message in the songs that would help people, not just for the flavor of the month, but that would last them throughout even a lifetime.
7: Heaven,
10: yes.
7: Let it rain.
8: The first one that comes to mind for me is Let It Rain.
1: Wow. Let it rain. Let it, oh Lord, everywhere I go, if I don't sing Let It Rain, they'll throw books and everything at me. And I believe that it's the message because people, and really, when you think about the song that are going through, looks like everything is drying up in their life and they just need to know, I need the rain, the blessings of God to come in on my life. So that song works because there's such a great message in that song.
8: Now you've got another song coming out, Go Through. And this is done with your son and daughter.
1: Yes.
8: Tell me how this all came about. What happened?
1: Well, you know, my son, of course, he is an amazing writer, musician, producer.
7: Go through.
1: It is in our 50-year choir's reunion. You know, I started with Greater St. Stephen as a pastor 50 years ago. And so all the music that I became popular with was actually with the Greater St. Stephen Choir. So we wanted to have a 50-year reunion. Their choir members, even from the old and the new, coming together. And so PJ, I wanted him to do a song on it because awesome writer. He wasn't even born 50 years ago. But the song has such a message because so many people are going through, but they get stuck. Will somebody tell me how to get from being stuck? So the song says, you gotta go through so you can come out. So don't you get stuck in the middle. And so we're showing people, and there's such a great message in that song because a lot of people are just so depressed in this season, but you don't stop. You gotta go through so you can come out.
8: What's it like to work with your children?
1: It is great. It is great. You know, my son has produced some songs for me in the past.
8: Yes.
1: And of course, he was nervous at first, you know, because, you know, he wasn't used to telling his daddy what to do. And so, but he got more comfortable as he went out, Dad, you got to do that again. So I said, now you're getting too comfortable. But I always listen because if that's your area in the things that you do, I think it's important. And he is one of the best at what he does. And I just happen to be his dad.
8: And your daughter is singing with you on this as well.
1: Yes, she is. That's my firstborn, and oh, so gifted and talented. So this is really a part of the process, you know, with my two oldest children. It's amazing. It's just amazing just to experience. Am I really reliving this? It's so important. You must go
0: through. Bishop Paul Morton's song with his children is called Go Through. You can find it wherever you get your music material. Right now it is time for this week's Story and Pictures. Here's your Studio 5 snapshot. Celebrating a life well lived, we remember Dennis Haskins. The actor was best known for playing Richard Belding on the Bayside High School comedy series, Saved by the Bell. The show aired from 1989 to 1993 and earned him millions of fans. Haskins was born and raised in Chattanooga, Tennessee. Before acting, he worked as a music manager, agent, and concert promoter. Haskins died Monday. He was 75.
8: And that is this week's Studio 5 Snapshot. Still ahead, a Studio 5 first look at Conceivable.
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0: And welcome back to Studio 5. Conceivable is based on a true story. A wife and a minister has adult children and faces a surprising turn when she learns she's pregnant again.
18: Now you might be asking yourself, how did a 45-year-old woman end up in Paris, France, alone and miserably sad? Well, I'm here to get some answers.
0: I know the film is based on personal experience. What happens?
19: I really felt called to tell a story that is authentic to faith experience. And that is one that is not full of perfect people, of people who follow the journey perfectly according to script. They go off script a lot. And there's complexity to all our lives and our stories. So this story, which is inspired by my own experience, tries and does capture all of those things.
20: I'm gonna focus on my ministry.
21: 40s! Glorious 40s!
19: People still loving the Lord have all different kinds of opinions and interpretations of things. And people have different reactions that affect one another. And what I wanted to show is model through all of that. If you seek God, he'll make your path straight.
22: To 25 years with the most beautiful woman on the planet.
23: To us.
22: Are you still having problems?
23: Oh, my God. It is all over my body. I'm going to see the doctor today at 5:15.
24: Can I just get a little quick prednisone shot again?
25: The test is positive.
24: You are pregnant.
0: One scene in the film, the character talks about feeling like she's let God down. Take us through that moment in life.
19: Yeah. Well, you know, those times when you think that you know God's plan, and in my case, it was, you know, to focus on my ministry, and something suddenly happens that, yeah, you were a part of making it happen. Did you do something wrong? Did you make a mistake? I think that's a common experience and one that needs to be explored, and I hope conversation stems around. I was born to
26: rise. Let go and let God.
27: Nice cliche, Tara. I'm considering all of us.
0: When did you know that your story was a film? What happened?
19: Sure. So I really started out just writing originally about my actual experience in a factual way, until one day I was praying and I opened up my bookcase that you can see behind me here, and I pulled out an old Bible that I have not really used in a long time. And I opened it up, and in there was a little card of prophecy that a friend had given me 20 something years earlier. And it was a scripture verse. It was Isaiah 40 and 49. And in it, it said, get yourself up on a high mountain and declare to Zion, I am your God. And when I read that, what instantly came to my mind was there is nothing that affects culture that gets more attention than films and TV. And so when I read that and had those thoughts, I knew that God was calling me back to a love that had been earlier in my life, when I was right out of college, which was, I'd love to write a movie.
18: God, please show me.
28: I'm gonna rise again.
18: What is it that you want from me?
0: What's your prayer for this now that the project is completed?
19: Yeah, absolutely. It is that it would validate women and families' feelings who go through unplanned pregnancy, to encourage them that they're not alone, that it would educate and grow compassion in others so that they would be more supportive, that it would encourage people in any situation that life has thrown them a curveball, that they can seek God and he will always make your path straight, and then ultimately save lives in every sense of that word that you might think of associated with a faith-based film about unplanned pregnancy.
1: I just don't know if I could handle it.
2: Well, I'm sure that we can handle it.
0: Conceivable is in theaters beginning October 16th.
3: I got out of my patrol car and I slipped.
4: I went from having a promising career as a neuroscientist to having a medical death sentence.
5: We started asking at that point, are there healings in the present day that go beyond what modern medicine can accomplish?
7: So how do you know this wasn't psychosomatic, a misdiagnosis, something that was being missed in that process?
4: So what if you look for evidence and don't find it? Are you going to end up losing your faith?
8: A lot of skeptics will say, well, miracles are impossible. Why? Because they violate the laws of nature. You can't violate the laws of nature.
4: People would pray for me, and sometimes it felt like this power that just zapped me.
9: Are miracles real? Do they happen today?
25: I was skeptical of modern-day claims.
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0: On that musical note, we are just about out of time for this week's edition of Studio 5. So let's take a quick look right now at next week's rundown.
1: We're headed to Nashville, Music City, for a big night in music. And we're taking you with us.
0: Please join us for that and so much more come next week. As for this week, we've got time now for just one more thing. We're going to give the final word to PJ Moore.
2: How would you describe the relationship with Dad now? I know in reading, I mean, your book, your memoir, you speak of his influence. Mm-hmm. And it's really, it reads as a sweet relationship, but how would you describe?
3: Oh, yeah. I mean, the guy's been so influential in my life, so instrumental, you know, like really at every step he was there to help me, to guide me there. So I'm just so appreciative of him. And for me now, I think his joy is now, you know, he always says, you know, growing up, it was like, oh, yeah, that's PJ's, you know, that's, you know, Bishop Morton's son. That's mm-hmm. Bishop Morton's son. And now they're like, oh, that's PJ's dad, you know. And so he loves that. But I mean, it's just, I'm sure, amazing for him to see that he did all right, you know what I'm saying, and that his son doesn't have to be, he doesn't have to be worried, you know what I'm saying. And so, but I love our relationship, man. It's really tight, and he's my biggest supporter, man.
2: Describe the tension of being not just a pastor's son, but I mean a bishop, founder of a denomination. Naturally, everyone I know growing up, and you share,
3: yeah,
2: thought, well, his name is Paul. He can sing like his dad.
3: Oh, it was,
2: we just want to hear him preach.
3: It was planned out for me. Yeah, no, my life was pretty much planned out for me as far as most people were concerned. That's why I'm so appreciative for my dad, you know, too, because the pressure of that, of just people just assuming this is your life, it's just like, now you don't have no choice in it. Mm-hmm. We don't care what you want to do. We don't, this is just, yeah, perfect. You're his namesake. You're the only son. Mm-hmm. It felt like pressure. But thankfully, he was there to kind of like protect me and just block me from a lot of that and allow me to develop and be myself, you mm-hmm. know, and be proud of who I was, not just as his son, but as myself. So super grateful. But yeah, no, that pressure was a real thing for sure.
2: Did you feel criticism from the church when you moved clearly to secular music? And many thought you probably saying goodbye to gospel forever.
3: Oh yeah, no, there was plenty criticism, plenty side conversations. but by that point, I had fought all the battles internally, mm-hmm. you know. So by the time people saw me doing that in public, like in a real way, I had heard everything, mm-hmm. and was prepared to just be myself in the midst of it.
2: When the music industry didn't know where you fit and say, we like you, but we want to change X, Y, Z, you name it. How did you sustain and still keep going? Because many artists get choked in either going where they don't want to go or just walking away.
3: Yeah, I mean, it was disheartening initially too, you know, as a creative, and you see one path, you're just like, okay, well, that's it. If I can't get that path. But for me, I guess something in my crazy brain was just determined and said, look, I gotta get to these people with this music, with this message. And so for me, I started to shift my mind from the industry and what that creates and shift it to the fans. Like, how can I connect to them? And that's where the live show became so important to me. Because that was our radio. That was the way we got to people, and we built that years and years. So while that was discouraging, it forced me to figure out every part of the industry and how to do it on my own and how to independently, you know, it forced me to be ahead of the game today in my independence.
0: PJ, that's a great final word for this edition of Studio 5 and this week's look at uplifting entertainment. Until next time, make time to uplift someone around you, and then please come on back and see what Studio 5 takes you next week. Bye-bye. Thank you for watching.
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5: I got into a serious relationship, but his family was like involved in Santeria. They would do like Ouija boards and like, I mean, everything that you can think of, like occult, like they were in it. And I feel like something just like sit on me. Like I was like shaking, crying. I just called out to Jesus. From that moment, I felt like God took it and was like, I'm gonna heal you.
6: Escape the mundane with the peaceful life of the Ponderosa. 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
7: That's what I call riding a horse.
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0: Jesus, why did God the Father ransom you? And you've spent your career as a novelist, but it was an experience you had shifting your thinking about God as a father that led you not only to where you are in your faith journey, but also to ultimately why you wrote this book. So tell us a little bit about that experience and what your motivation was for writing this book now.
1: I'll be 57 this year. I've known the Lord a long time. That doesn't mean I've always obeyed him, but I at least know better. And I know some of his word. This past, let's say January 1st of 25, I was sitting at the fire pit at our farm. And I felt like the Lord asked me a question. I felt like he tapped me on the shoulder. It wasn't audible, more like an impression, but it was a pretty strong impression. And I felt like he said, Charles, when you think of me, do you think of me as your father? And the question kind of surprised me. I would have told you yes, but I think you'll hear the truth of my answer in my answer. And my answer was this. It was, well, yes, Lord, you know that I do. Now, the Lord's not beating me up or browbeating me for calling him Lord. Absolutely. That's who he is. That's how he names himself. But I think he was wanting to take me to a place of deeper intimacy with himself, kind of just bring me up in his lap a little bit. And so I spent the next 10 or 11 months kind of diving back into the words and ministry and life of Jesus. And what I realized, it kind of hit me like a sledgehammer, is that every time Jesus opens his mouth, he's talking about the Father. You can do this with any AI chat platform. Just plug in or ask him, who does Jesus talk about the most? What word does he use the most? Take out and the, and it'll come back with Father. So I just... To me, it was a revelation that the Son constantly reveals the Father. And it made me question, it made me look at the meta narrative of the gospel. And I began looking at what we in the church world, evangelical world, we tend to stop at salvation. We tend to look at the works that Jesus did, the shed blood of Jesus, the cross, setting the captives free, making propitiation, satisfying the wrath of God, securing for us an eternal redemption, all of those things, that's absolutely what he did. And I thank God that is what he did. But we have a tendency to stop there. We don't ask why he did it. And as I worked my way through the writing of this book, what I came to was the why is far more important. The reason for the what is the why. And that's what it led me to.
0: Well, about a quarter of children in the United States grow up without a father in the home, and that's something that struck me in reading through some of your writing and some of the books. So how can someone learn to have a biblical understanding, as you now do, of God as the Father if they've never seen it modeled for them in their own lives here on earth?
1: It's a great question. I wrestled with that one, too. And as a matter of fact, I was... Several months ago, I was preaching in my church, and I preached something similar to this, and a lady came up to me afterward, and she said, Charles, I thank you for your words, but I have a tough time receiving them or believing them because my dad was not a good man, and he did things to me that a father should never do to a daughter, so I have a tough time hearing what you're saying, and I get it. I don't get it as much as she does or did, but I understand the pain, and my only response is that I know that in looking into and diving back into his word, this is where he wants to take me, and I believe it's where he wants to take us. And I, Charles Martin, can't lead anybody to the feet of the Father. Only the Holy Spirit can do that. So you'll notice a lot in the book. I spend a lot of time praying that the Holy Spirit would take people by the hand and take and draw them away from me and up into his lap, because I can only get people so far. I'm just Charles. So it sort of took the pressure off of me. It sort of gave me the freedom to feel like I don't have to do everything. I just have to share the story I feel like the Lord is sharing with me. And if he is who he says he is, and obviously I believe that he is, then he will be faithful to bring up his word, to bring about his word, and to bring people to his feet and up into his lap. And look, and this is the book, but the reason for Jesus is to return us to the Father.
0: Yeah.
1: It's the Father's heart for us that he return us to himself. So if he is who he says he is, then he'll do it. The question is, will we ask him?
0: Well, you write about your own father in the book, speaking about earthly relationships. So how has your relationship with your dad shaped how you see God as the Father?
1: My dad's been gone. He's with the Lord now. He's been gone 6 years, but I've I've been in a Bible study with a group of 12 men for over 20 years, and so I have some

0: home ministry and men's ministry. And I know a lot of men my age, and their story is not my story. Many of them have really deep father wounds that are very painful, and it's taken a lot of prayer and time and all of that to sort of walk them out of their own wounds. My dad was not that. I don't have some deep, scar from my father that wounded me. So I love my dad. Every time I saw my father, my earthly dad, he would kiss me. My father kissed me 10,000 times. So when you read the story of the prodigal, and the prodigal returns home, it says the father runs to him and it says he kisses him. Well, that's actually not a great translation. The better translation is that he covered his face in kisses. It's not hard for me to receive that. On the flip side of that, though, I've seen in other men where it's really difficult. And again, I just have to say, here's what the word says. Here's who he says he is. Here's his heart for us. Here's his desire for us. Another thing I noticed was every time I pressed into who the Father is, he's always pointing to the Son. So everything I learned about the love of the Father, I see in and to and poured through the Son. It was just an amazing sort of transaction that every time I look to the Father's pointing to the Son. Every time I look to the Son's pointing to the Father. It's like they're trying to out honor one another.
1: Did becoming a father yourself, did that change your perspective or challenge your perspective maybe in how you understand who God is?
0: Sure. And I absolutely, it would be, t it would like I'm 50, soon to be 57. I couldn't have written this when I was 27. I couldn't have written when I was 35. We have three boys, and I was 27 or 29 when the first of them was born. And so, yes, understanding my love of my children, even when they were, rebelling or goofing off or doing something we told them not to do or whatever, it's even in that moment when I'm frustrated or mad at them for doing the thing, I still love them. So that did help me understand, obviously, the Father's heart for us. One of the things I learned in looking into when Jesus says the word Father, what he's actually saying in the Hebrew is Abba. And we've heard this, but if you study the word, it's a pretty delicate, intricate, layered word. Most of our understanding of the word Father comes from from the Greek word pater. And pater is a description of what someone is. It's saying that person is a father. He might have a son or a daughter. But the word Abba actually includes like intimate knowledge of that person. It's acknowledging that he is a father, but it's also saying I have some intimate knowledge of them. So Abba is much closer. Some people kind of relate it to the word daddy. I don't like the comparison because rooted in the word Abba is a willingness to obey the father. And sometimes when somebody says daddy, they have no intention of obeying their dad. So one of the things I felt like the Lord reminded me of when I finally tapped into the idea of Abba was back when our kids were young and Christy was nursing. Oftentimes it didn't, in the middle of the night, the Charlie Jontia Reeves would wake up and she'd try and nurse them. And just for whatever reason, they weren't happy and it didn't work. And so she would come to me in the middle of the night with this kind of crazy look on her face and hand me this crying, screaming, pooping, peeing thing, and say, "Here, you do something with him." And I'd strip him down and change his diaper. And then he'd go out on our sofa in the den. I'd take my shirt off and I'd just hold them, and invariably they'd kind of tuck their knees up, like kids do, and sort of in like that little fetal ball. And a lot of us have done this where they just sort of sleep. And eventually they would turn their face or their nose into the nape of my neck. And I felt like when they could sense me and they could smell me, they would eventually go to sleep. And not all the time, but more often than not, it worked. And Christy would come out in the morning and she'd look at us asleep, or at least them asleep on the couch. And she'd say, "I don't get it. How do you do that?" And it was a cool sort of revelation when I started looking into the definitions of the word Abba. One of the layered definitions is I long for your scent. And I just felt like that's a beautiful way of the Father wanting to nuzzle us and grab us in his arms and kind of know us at an intimate level.
1: Yeah, Yeah, for sure. I think that paints a really powerful picture and image of the relationship that the Lord wants to have with his creation, which is the only thing created in his image is human beings. And he wants to have that intimate connection with us. Look, we're going to fit in a quick break. Everybody stick with us. We'll be right back with more Faith and Culture on the other side.
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7: They divided my land. They divided the land of God.
8: In these 3 weeks, people felt like there is going to be a second Holocaust.
9: I just started this job 10 months ago. Now you want me to plan an entire war in 2 days? Yes?
10: People were very motivated. 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
11: You're scared until the first shot. The minute the first shot is being fired, you're bent on completing your mission.
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15: 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You'll set the whole Middle East on fire.
1: Welcome back to Faith and Culture. We're talking with author Charles Martin about his new book, The Reason for Jesus. And Charles, you make the case in the book that salvation is not the end goal. It's something you referenced just a few minutes ago in our first segment, but it's actually a vehicle towards something. So what do you mean by that? Unpack that a little bit for us.
0: If you were drowning, if you were in the middle of the ocean and you were just... You're only going to last as long as you could tread water, and sooner or later you get tired and you're about to go under, and someone comes along with a life jacket or a buoy or something, and they just pull up in a boat and they hand you a life preserver. Well, they've saved you from drowning in that moment, but have they really saved you? I would argue that probably until they lift you into the boat and deposit you somewhere on dry land, maybe in the arms of your loved ones, that you don't feel saved or you don't experience salvation from that until you're delivered from the water and you're taken somewhere. There's a destination other than the water. I think a lot of us, and look, it's not, maybe it's a function of communication. I also think it's a function of the enemy who wants to keep our eyes off of the destination, but the destination is and has always been the Father. He redeems not to just save us, but he redeems in order to reveal himself. The reason for our redemption is for him is so that he can reveal himself to us. I think we spend a lot of time in the church world talking about what Jesus does, and rightly so, when we should. And I'm not criticizing folks who sling the gospel and preach and talk about the shed blood of Jesus and what he did on the cross. I thank God for that. But I think sometimes we stop at the cross and we get people to surrender to the lordship of Jesus, which we should, but we sort of leave them standing there scratching their heads saying, what next? I don't think Jesus just saved us so we can check the box to escape hell and so that he can park us on a cloud, feed us bonbons, teach us to sing Kumbaya, and shoot arrows at unsuspecting lovers. There's a destination, and the destination's name is the Father. So Jesus didn't just come here so that we don't have to spend eternity in hell. He came here because he knows something that we don't. And the thing that he knows, I I landed on it in John 17. The Gospel of John is one of my favorites. When you get to John 13, Jesus strips himself like a servant, dresses himself as a servant, washes his buddy's feet. They have dinner. He has a conversation with them that lasts what we call about two chapters. In it, he talks a lot about the Father. And then we turn the page and we have what I think are some of the most beautiful recorded words in the history of the recorded word. And that's what we call the high priestly prayer, John 16 and 17. When you get to the end of John 17, Jesus says something which to me was a light bulb, like a nuclear bomb going off in my head. And that was, he says at the very end of John 17, he says, "O righteous Father, I have made known to them your name." What name is that? I believe it's Abba. And then he says two little words that are really important. He says, "So that," and this is Jesus in his own words. He's telling us, "I did this so that this might happen." He says, "So that the love with which you have loved me might be in them and I in them." And when I read that, I thought to myself, Jesus just did everything that he did, or he's about to do in his own life and ministry. He's about to go to the cross because he wants us to know the love of the Father. That must be some crazy kind of love.
1: Yeah. Yeah. You know, years ago, I heard this comparison, and I think it's spot on. If you've seen the movie Elf, in it, Buddy learns that Santa is coming, and he says, "I know him." But the way that he says, "I know him," is as somebody who's experienced being with Santa, not just, "I've heard of Santa." He actually knows Santa because he lived with him. He grew up around Santa. So you write in the book that there's a difference between knowing about God, just being aware of him, having heard of God, and actually knowing him experientially in a relationship. So explain the significance of the difference between those two things, because even the demons know theology, but they don't have a relationship.
0: Right. Actually, that's a good one. I wish I had thought of that one. And I remember the scene in Elf. It's a great scene. The way I kind of think about it is many of us know about God, and we might even know what his word says, but knowing about God is like you and I going to some place where they have a bungee jump. Let's say it's on some bridge across the Grand Canyon, and you and I stand on the side of the mountain and we watch these giddy people with their GoPros walk out to the middle, get the little safety, instruction, and then they wrap that little buckle seatbelt thing around their ankles and they shuffle to the edge and they smile for the cameras and they take the swan dive off the railing until the rubber band snaps, stretches their spine and snaps them back. It's one thing for you and I to stand there and go, "I believe that rubber band or that bungee will hold me if I were to jump." It's another thing entirely for us to walk out onto the bridge, wrap it around our ankles, and take a Peter Pan off the railing. Those are two very different experiences. The latter is an experiential knowledge of the bungee jump. And that's what I believe the Father wants with us in terms of our trust in him, our faith in him, unbelief is something we all wrestle with to some varying degree. The writer of Hebrews says that an unbelieving heart is an evil heart. So I don't want one, and I don't want one for any of us. But the thing that we wrestle with and the thing that the enemy is constantly whispering in our ears are the lies about our Father. Is he good? Does he love you? Is he going to defend you? Is he going to let those bad things happen to you? And then when those bad things happen to you, does he really love you? Of course he doesn't. I mean, all of that stuff, he's constantly questioning the will of God, the work of God, the word of God. That's just what he is and who he does. He's just a liar. And so the battle for our hearts often rests or the pendulum in the battle for our hearts is often this thing called belief. And will I believe that he is good and that he loves me and that he really does care for me, even when my circumstances don't show it.
1: Yeah. Well, you also write in the book about hell, and you mentioned that just a minute ago, and you make the case that God isn't actively sending people to hell, but he leaves that choice up to us. So how can we reframe that question? Because I think it's often something that people struggle with, especially as they do get to know God more through reading his word. They struggle with that question about hell and what is ultimately happening with that. So help us reframe that a little bit in our minds.
0: One of the things I wrestled with is we don't spend a whole lot of time thinking about how we have this sort of foggy idea of some dude with a pitchfork, maybe some horns, maybe it's hot there. We think, well, I don't want to go there. Save me from that. So we look at the gospel as sort of our get out of jail free card sometimes. Well, look, the thief on the cross is one of the most beautiful examples in scripture of somebody who did nothing to earn salvation. What did he do? All he did was place his faith in Jesus. I love it. He's one of my favorite people. But just escaping all of that horror and terror and isolation and loneliness, that's not the beauty of the kingdom of heaven. The beauty of the kingdom of heaven is the presence of God the Father, which if you look at the meta-narrative of scripture. Let's go back to the garden. We've sort of dumbed this down through flannel graphs and Sunday school and stuff, but what was lost in the garden? Primarily, there was a lot lost, but primarily what was lost was intimacy and relationship, perfect relationship with the Father. And ever since then, actually before the foundations of the world were set, God the Father put a rescue plan in place to return us to that place with Him.
1: Yeah, absolutely. Well, everybody, stick with us. We have a few more minutes left on Faith and Culture. We'll be right back after this break.
11: It's satisfying to win games in the NFL. And I think ultimately knowing as a follower of Christ that our ultimate satisfaction comes from Christ. Football is an amazing game, but it's a terrible God. If we put all our identity in it, it'll let us down at times. And so continue to rely on Him. If it wasn't for Jesus, I wouldn't be where I am. But I just thank God that I'm not where I was before. And I just think that's the process of sanctification is an ongoing thing. It's just an ongoing process of wanting to become more like Christ. Just like the Word says, you know, if we draw near to God, He'll draw near to us. And when I start my day in the Word and come into work, I have a heavenly perspective in a way to impact somebody's life, to serve Him, to serve the kingdom. When adversity hits and it strikes in a game, it's easy to, you know, you can freak out and it could be something going wrong or something like that, but He really keeps me calm and steady throughout the game, day in and day out. That's the reason you're here, is to impact souls for the kingdom and to be a blessing to others.
16: The veil between us and the Lord is thinnest when we're in our suffering. You know, this brain tumor that keeps coming back, craniopharyngioma you're born with. And when they diagnosed me, they gave me all of the different ways that I could deal with this tumor through, you know, these actions and prayer and exercise and just do everything I can. And the last two appointments with my physician, it shrunk. They don't shrink. They just don't. And it's, God gets all the glory. We're here by His grace and mercy. Our bodies are fragile but resilient, temporary. So we live our days joyfully. We live our days hopefully. We live our days faithfully. And in doing that, my goodness, it changes the world.
1: Welcome back to Faith and Culture here on the CBN News channel. We are joined by Charles Martin talking about his book, The Reason for Jesus. And Charles, if people take away just one thing from our conversation or from the book when they pick up a copy and read it, what do you hope that is?
0: My hope is that the Holy Spirit will take folks by the hand as they dive into this, and they will lead them to a deeper place of understanding and intimacy with the Father, and that he will silence the lies of the enemy. Paul prays in Ephesians 2, I think, 1 or 2. He says, I pray that the Father will give you the spirit of wisdom and revelation in the knowledge of Him. And I pray that. I pray that He just grabs people by the hand and wraps His arms around their necks and loves on them and just fathers them. That's become a part of my prayer lately as for people. And I don't, it sounds simple, but I think it's a strong, beautiful prayer. My prayer for a lot of people lately has been, Abba, would you please just father him or her today? I know that you are, and I know that you do, but will you somehow let them know that you are and help them receive you as father? Because I don't know what better thing to pray for them. I mean, that's what Jesus prayed in the garden, not my will, but yours. And it is the will of the Father to love us like sons and daughters.
1: Yeah. Well, for people who want to check out the book, but also just to check out some of the work that you do and your other writing, your other novels, where can they go for more information?
0: You can go to charlesmartinbooks.com, or you can bounce around on the 800-pound gorilla, which is Amazon. You can find me in both places.
1: Perfect. Well, the book is The Reason for Jesus, Why Did God the Father Ransom You? It's out everywhere on October 13th. Charles Martin, thanks for being here.
0: Thanks so much for having me. Take care.
1: All right, everybody, stick with us. We'll be right back to wrap up this week's episode.
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40: Well, welcome to Miracle Living Today. I'm Gordon Robertson.
34: Hey, everyone, and I'm Ashley Key. Well, each week we have the honor and privilege of showing you true stories of people who've encountered God's supernatural power, and through that, they overcome the impossible.
40: Just like Regan Bowman, when she fell, she was taken on a 60-mile journey to the nearest trauma hospital. Her parents knew their little girl was at the beginning of a very long road, and she was going to need prayer every step of the way.
0: February 2, 2011 was an unusually calm day on the Bowman Farm in Virginia's Shenandoah Valley. That changed soon after 6-year-old Regan got home from school. Like most days, she had gone out to play in the loft of a storage shed.
3: Every day she went out there and played with her cats, and she fell and hit her head on the concrete and crawled herself out.
4: My son found her in the driveway, and then he picked her up and carried her to my husband.
0: Her parents, Daryl and Tara, saw no signs of serious injury.
4: She was crying, but she would not say anything. And she wasn't bleeding. There was nothing to indicate she was really hurt.
0: To be safe, they called 911. They were stunned when the rescue squad told them she needed to be taken to a local hospital and then medevaced to the University of Virginia Trauma Center in nearby Charlottesville.
4: And that was definitely a tough time, watching the helicopter go across the mountain into the horizon over to Charlottesville, knowing that your baby's in that helicopter and you're not, you know.
3: We had a lot of concerns. On the way to UVA, I made like 3 phone calls to 3 preachers and kind of told them to pray for us.
4: I really expected to take her over to UVA and be home in a day or two.
0: At the hospital, they learned Regan had suffered head trauma and was in critical condition.
5: In addition to her severe brain injury, she also had a fracture of her lower left leg, and she had a fracture of her right orbit, so around her right eye. It was very severe. Her injuries were life-threatening. She could have died in the short term, in the acute process.
4: She was laying there with every tube in the world hooked up to her, and they did drill into her skull to check the cranial pressure. Looking at your child lay there is definitely hard. It's very hard.
3: You just couldn't believe it. I mean, just, you know, you just kind of confused and didn't know what to think.
5: The brain injury resulted in swelling of her brain, which progressed rapidly over the first 48 hours.
4: What would have eventually happened is her brain would have seeped out of her ears, and then she would have died. But I just said, God, you can't take her yet. Please don't take her yet.
5: They actually eventually had to remove both of her frontal bones in order to allow her brain to have room to swell so that further damage would not occur.
0: The Bowmans reached out to their community for prayer.
3: Kids went to the community Christian school.
4: And the very next day after the accident, they all got around the gym and held hands in a big circle and prayed for.
3: Friends came over and had prayer with us. She came through her surgery just fine, no complications, but we will not know any effects of her accident until she wakes up from her induced coma.
5: Then the concern would be that she would have such severe long-term brain damage that she would end up with problems with walking, talking, thinking, eating, taking care of herself.
0: Regan was heavily sedated for 3 weeks. During that time, the brain swelling went down enough so doctors could replace the bones in her skull. Afterwards, she started physical therapy.
4: Regan had to relearn to brush her teeth and to walk again and make sure she didn't choke when she would swallow. So we had to teach her how to swallow again and to protect her airway.
3: Every day you could tell that she was getting better. You couldn't keep her down before the accident. She was strong-willed.
0: Then another problem developed.
5: Once her skull was put back in, unfortunately, she developed an infection at the site. And she ended up having to be on several courses of antibiotics to treat that. She ended up having to have the fluid drained out of that area.
0: The Bowmans continued to pray for their little girl's healing.
3: And every night, we prayed over her.
4: We surrounded the room with Christian music and prayers and scripture and spoke the word out loud.
0: Regan's infection cleared up quickly, and she continued her therapy.
5: She ended up spending less time in rehabilitation than we thought she was going to need to spend in rehabilitation. Her progress was very rapid, more rapid than we typically see with children who have this degree of severity of a brain injury.
4: It was 56 days after the accident, 8 weeks, that we got to come home on March the 30th. And God didn't leave anything unhealed. Everything was healed completely.
0: That was 2011. Today, Reagan still shows no sign of long-term effects.
6: I feel perfectly fine. I feel I can do anything.
5: We typically would see significant long-term problems with attention, with impulse control problems, language problems, when you look at the areas of her brain that were injured. And again, it's quite remarkable that she isn't manifesting those difficulties.
4: To finally bring Reagan home and have her walk through the house was just an enormous, happy feeling. Just thank you, God. Thank you, thank you, thank you for letting her walk through that door.
6: I know that God answers prayers because I'm living proof of that.
4: Prayer does work, and the power of prayer was there and healed her completely. God is the great physician.
7: Yes, he is. He is the great physician. And something that I love what Reagan's mom said is that she was completely healed. God didn't leave one thing unhealed or halfway healed. Reagan is 100% made whole, no residual effects. Her brain capacity is as if it never happened. And that's what our God does. He doesn't just heal halfway. He heals completely.
8: When Lazarus was raised from the dead, he got everything. And he was dead 4 days. And
7: wow.
8: So when you're dead, a lot of bad things happen. A lot of things go wrong.
7: Yeah.
8: And the sisters were complaining, but Lord, he stinketh.
7: Wow.
8: And he came out and he had a wonderful life. And Christian history records he became the Bishop of Cyprus.
7: Wow.
8: He went on. Now, he died a second time. So let us all realize, in all of these miracles, the greatest miracle you can have is the assurance that you'll be with him for all eternity.
7: Amen.
8: Well, we have a magazine. It's called Miracle Living Today. 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
7: All right, guys. Well, coming up, jaw shattered and carotid artery severed. This policeman was shot point blank in the face and was bleeding out. 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And see why he's still alive today. Plus, Gordon and I will be praying for you and your needs when we come back.
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9: I was Muslim for 4 years. I had spells cast on me and just everything you can think of. I never got what I was looking for. There was no real power to change my life. I had tried everything. It was just came to a point where it was like, you know what? I don't want to do this anymore. The little old lady at the church, she'd come and get me. She prayed for me, and all I know is I felt the love of God. We would read from Genesis to Revelation, and we just went deep in the Word of God. Everything about me, even my very continence, began to change after that point. And now I just have a desire to see them experience the loving kindness of God that I have experienced, to see that true change is possible and that what you thought that you were looking for can only be found in Christ.
10: I was getting ready to go to bed. I was cleaning out my ears, and apparently I hit a nerve. And all of a sudden, my heavens, I saw stars, literally stars. And jerked my head. It's a herniated disc, and you're probably going to need an operation. So we better take an MRI so we can see exactly where it is and what happened. I heard a voice. I mean, I still can't believe the Lord speaking to me. And to hear the voice say right into my ear, "My child, get up and watch the 700 Club.
11: Put your hand back on your neck and just feel in the name of Jesus.
10: Put your finger there. God is healing you." And when I woke up, I was completely well, no pain, no nothing, able to move my head. You know, if God can heal me, little old me, you know, he can heal anybody.
7: Well, 5 years ago, Stan Lander had 6 months max to live. A malignant tumor was growing in his brain, and doctors said it was inoperable. And that meant Stan and his wife only had one other option.
12: I couldn't talk, and I would try to verbalize things, and it was just like I had no voice.
13: This was the second time in 2 months that Stan Lander felt this strange sensation.
14: I asked him a question, and he didn't answer, and so I looked at him and asked again and didn't respond.
13: This time, he listened to his wife, Alita, and went to his doctor, who sent him for an MRI. It revealed a mass on his brain.
14: We were just praying, "Lord, whatever this is, we give it to you. We know that you're the healer."
13: The couple had no idea just how much he would need God's healing. After more testing, doctors concluded Stan had a malignant brain tumor known as primary CNS lymphoma. It was rare and, in Stan's case, inoperable.
12: It was a death sentence. Yeah, when he said you're looking at, you know, 3 to 6 months, I was thinking, is this really my life? This isn't the script, you know, that I've been living. This isn't the way that things are going to end. They're not going to.
14: There's a lot of fear that wants to grip. You can't go there. You just can't. It's like, okay, how are we going to do this? And we really said, God is our only hope. There is no other option.
13: That Sunday in church, the Landers asked for prayer.
12: Go back and you recount those testimonies where God's come through. So even in the midst of that dire prognosis, you know, there was, we knew that God was still for us and he had a plan for our life.
13: Later, they went for a second opinion with respected Seattle neurosurgeon known in the community as Dr. Lau. But the report was the same.
15: I agree with the first neurosurgeon that this most likely was tumor or cancer. And I say that from neurosurgical point of view, we cannot do anything much.
13: Dr. Lau is also a pastor.
15: So the only option left is to believe in the miracle that God can heal him.
12: He said, can I pray for you? I've never had a doctor pray for me before. And here Dr. Lau was praying for me. I felt the healing of his prayers that night.
13: By now, it had been 7 weeks since the first MRI. And as a matter of protocol, Dr. Lau ordered another. Everyone the couple knew, including Dr. Lau's church, continued praying for a miracle.
15: From the human point of view, it's hopeless, but we don't walk by sight, we walk by faith.
16: The Lord is giving you a spirit of praise for that.
13: Then a week before the follow-up MRI, Stan and Alita were watching the 700 Club.
11: and taking away that heaviness.
1: There's someone else. You've been diagnosed with a brain tumor. It's not a question of whether you have it or not. It's there. You question whether God can heal such a thing. Today, God is setting you free. He's totally healing that tumor. It'll just disappear.
12: We look at each other and go, that's for me. And it was just, it was more than icing on the cake. It was like that seal that it's a done deal.
14: So it was just a confirmation that, yes, you don't need to worry.
12: It just contributed to our hope and faith. Yeah.
13: Supported by prayers and hearts full of hope, Stam went for his MRI. A week later, they met with Dr. Lau for the results.
12: There was a sense that this is the MRI that counts. This is one that's going to tell the story one way or another.
15: This is the one that when you see the picture, your jaw drop.
14: Dr. Lau came in and said, there's a hole in the brain where the tumor was. There's a hole in the brain.
15: You saw the white stuff here. It's all gone, become a cavity.
14: Isn't a hole in the brain still a bad thing? And he says, no, it's scar tissue. It's gone. It's completely gone.
12: I wanted to shout it from the rooftops and tell everybody in sight. God heals. They performed a miracle.
14: We just were laughing and crying, and it was just, it was a fabulous moment.
13: Ever since that day in November 2014, Stan has been the picture of health, with no signs or symptoms of brain cancer.
15: I have seen so many supernatural healings in my life. So that's why I believe.
12: It just leaves me in awe of God's goodness, of his love for us. I have learned that not to hesitate to pray for people because God just might heal them, and there's a good possibility of it.
14: God is so faithful. He's just so faithful.
7: That testimony puts a smile on my face because it's true. God is so faithful. And it's interesting how when Stan's watching the 700 Club and he gets a word of knowledge from Terry saying that you have a brain tumor and God is healing that, he said it was like it was a done deal. And that stuck out to me because what Christ did on the cross for you and me is a done deal. Not only are our sins forgiven, the sins of the world washed away in Christ's blood, but also we are healed and made whole completely. It is a done deal for anyone who chooses to believe and have the faith that whatever you are crying out to God for, it is a done deal. God wants to heal you. He is ready to do so. We just have to partner with him and say, I believe, Jesus. I believe today that I am healed, I am made whole, and I am set free from any infirmity in the name of Jesus. So have faith today that it is also a done deal for you. Your healing is a done deal. Just believe it today. And if you need prayer for anything at all, if you want someone to come alongside of you and continue to pray for your healing to manifest right now, call us right now. It's 1-800-700-7000. We would love to continue to pray for you. Gordon?
40: Well, Sean was working as a canine police officer with his partner, Jax. It was 3 a.m. when something went terribly wrong. And before he could comprehend what had happened, Sean was on the pavement bleeding out.
17: I remember seeing the muzzle flash. I felt like I got punched by the Hulk. I could see all the blood, and I closed my eyes, preparing to open them up in heaven.
18: A canine officer with 10 years of experience, Sean Houle knew well the dangers that came with the job, but nothing could have prepared him for what would happen on the night of February 21st, 2021. At about 3 a.m., Sean approached a criminal in his car who'd evaded arrest just a few hours before.
17: I tell him, let me see your hands. You're under arrest. All of a sudden, he dives from the driver's seat over to the passenger side area of the car. And when I grabbed onto his arm, I got sucked into the car. It was a fight immediately.
18: The two spilled out of the car onto the pavement. As Sean struggled to subdue the criminal with one hand, he was trying to holster his gun with the other.
17: But it would not go in. I didn't feel like at that time that I was at the level of deadly force yet. I didn't feel like I had risen to the level yet of being able to take his life.
18: Sean managed to call for backup in the middle of the fight, but they were still several blocks away. On any other occasion, he'd be able to press a button on his vest to release his canine Jax from his cruiser, but the button was malfunctioning. Then he lost his gun.
17: The gun pops out of my hand. We make eye contact, and he dives, and I see his hand hit the gun. It lines up perfect with my face. I knew that I'd been hit in the face, and I knew that it was bad enough that I had bone and blood coming out. Now, I was a saved Christian. I was mentally preparing myself to leave this side of life and be at heaven's gates. But something happened, though. When I closed my eyes, I saw my wife and my two kids, and I saw them as real as anything I'm looking at right now in front of me. I literally felt like I could reach out and I could touch them. It was like when I saw that this desire to fight, this thing just came over me. The only way I know how to describe it is it was supernatural.
18: Sean opened his eyes to see the man with his gun aimed at his head. He jumped up, swinging out his arm at the moment it fired, shooting his hand.
17: I had just fallen back to the ground, and I get on the radio for the final time. And that's when I say, "Help, I'm dying." And I remember I could see on the street flashing blue and red lights coming down the road. So I knew they were showing up. I knew my help was finally there.
18: With his jaw shattered and the carotid artery on his right side severed, Sean was bleeding to death. Miraculously, an ambulance was nearby and got him to the ER without a moment to spare. He stayed conscious the whole way until he was put under for surgery.
17: The Lord put each and every piece of this puzzle together. He put every person, every piece of equipment, everything exactly where it needed to be to allow me to live that night.
18: Sean suffered a stroke and required 72 units of blood. After hours in surgery, while his loved ones prayed, he finally stabilized. He'd go on to have a dozen operations to reconstruct his jaw and left hand after losing a finger. But he recovered quickly, to which he gives all credit to God.
17: He worked through those doctors' and surgeons' hands. I should be dead from a medical standpoint, but God had other plans and worked a miracle out of this situation.
18: The shooter was apprehended shortly after fleeing the scene, and it was discovered that he dropped a gun of his own during the fight. He was sentenced to between 34 to 43 years in prison.
17: The Lord settled into my heart, "Do not be angry and do not hate. I've forgiven him for what he did to me, and that's my hope and prayer for him, is that he will come to know Christ at some point in his life before it's too late, before he passes on and that chance is gone."
18: Sean is back to enjoying life with his family. Both he and his canine Jax retired from the force, and he's gone on to work with the Billy Graham Rapid Response Team as a chaplain coordinator. He now shares his story of survival at public speaking events, looking to inspire others and encourage them to put their faith in Jesus Christ.
17: This was to be used to bring him honor and glory. I'm getting to do things inside of this life that if I had not been shot, I would have never been able to do. Speak about God and speak about faith and speak about what he did for me and what he can do for them. It feels incredible to be able to wake up every day and take a breath, to be able to continue to make memories with my kids, with my wife, and worship God and thank him for what he did for me.
8: We all get that wonderful privilege to wake up every day and take a breath. And when you do that, if you're like Sean and you're a Christian, when you do that, you can literally take in the kingdom of God. Who gave you that breath? The Bible records that God breathed on Adam, and he became a living soul. He took his first breath because Jesus had given it to him. God had given it to him. Who redeemed your life from destruction? The same God who gave you the breath. He's the one who becomes your Savior. He's the one who becomes your healer. He's the one who becomes your deliverer. All he's looking for you to do is take that breath and say, yes, yes, I receive all that you have for me. Ashley and I are going to pray. Here's the verse for you. By his stripes we were healed. You find that in the Bible. It's quoted a couple times. Peter changes it to, by his stripes we are healed. We're healed. It uses both verb tenses. So that it's a past event that is currently active. So, your healing has already happened. It's happened on the cross 2,000 years ago. All you have to do is breathe it in. Let's believe God. Let's breathe him in right now. And what he's done for others, he will do for you. Lord God Almighty, we just ask for an infilling of your Holy Spirit, that your breath would be on us and in us and all around us, and do signs, wonders, and miracles. Heal our bodies, heal our minds. Take away all depression, all anxiety, and replace it with the praise of you. Be with us now, for we ask it in Jesus' name. Ashley, God's given you something.
7: Yeah, I believe somebody's watching, and you've already had a heart attack, and your heart is damaged because of that, and it's not operating properly. And I just believe God is literally healing your heart right now, physically, but also your emotional heart from just the trauma of that experience. I believe God is healing you of that as well, physical and emotional. Just receive it. Just begin to praise him. He sees you and he loves you.
8: I don't know if it's the same person, but there's someone, you've got congestive heart failure, and literally there's fluid in your lungs, fluid around your heart, and you're not able to clear that fluid, and you're not able to take a deep breath. God's able. Yeah. So in Jesus' name, take that deep breath in. Let your lungs be filled with oxygen, his energy, his power, his presence. May your heart be healed, all that fluid around it be drained away now. In Jesus' name, be healed and be made whole. Amen and amen. If you've been healed, let us know. Give us a call, 1-800-700-7000. And if you would like healing and answer to prayer, call that same number. We'd be glad to pray for you. Here's a word from Psalms. He will cover you with his feathers. He will shelter you with his wings. His faithful promises are your armor and protection.
19: We also had members who fought in the war to fight for the cause of liberty.
20: 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He's able to identify British intelligence agents and send that information on to Washington. 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
0: And after a deeply traumatic childhood, Jennifer finally finds peace.
3: Welcome to 700 Club Canada. We are so glad that you have joined us. And today, Bill, we are going to be leaning into the question, how do I experience life in Jesus? And really, all of life is an experience. So it's a matter of

0: quickly in life. As a young woman, she turned to alcohol to cope. See how crying out to God set her on a new path and gave her a new beginning.
1: I had a great childhood. My family was very close. We always had a family vacation, lots of memories. We did almost everything together.
2: Until tragedy struck in Danielle's life.
1: My mom had just come home from teaching an aerobics class and was just complaining about a headache. My dad was getting more concerned, and then I saw her and she was just white as a piece of paper. And he came down and asked me to watch my sister and took my mom to the hospital. And by the time they had reached the hospital, her left lung had collapsed and the left-hand side of her body had become totally paralyzed, and she was put into the ICU right away.
2: Danielle's mother had been afflicted with an unexplainable virus, leaving her completely paralyzed from the waist down.
1: I was scared because my dad didn't, he was trying to protect us, didn't tell us a lot, just that mom was in the hospital and she wasn't feeling well, and did what he could to protect us and not, I think because he was dealing with so much fear that he wasn't quite ready to tell us. Then he said that we were going to go to the hospital with him one day, and that's the first time that I saw her. My mom and I just thought the sun rose and set on her, and I couldn't even tell it was her. Just hooked up to so many machines and tubes, and her face was so different, and body, and I just looked at somebody I didn't even know. Grandma came and stayed with us because my dad was at work and then straight to the hospital. And it was my mom's mom. She was a very heavy drinker and a heavy smoker. And that was hard to deal with.
2: Anger and bitterness led Danielle into hanging around with the wrong crowd.
1: I just kind of was more drawn to the people that, you know, hung out in the pathways and smoked and got invited to parties where there was always liquor there and started to drink. I didn't think anything of it to skip school. I'd been suspended. I slipped right into the role and it just became kind of the person that I was. I didn't want to go home because I hated seeing my mom when we did bring her home from the hospital. And she was in a strapped down wheelchair and needed a lot of personal care. It devastated my dad because I was running away and he had so much on his plate with my mom, my little sister, and then my grandma, and he wouldn't sleep and he was out looking for me all the time and having to come to the school and still maintain a job. It was, it put a lot of distress on everybody.
2: Danielle began using alcohol to numb the pain.
1: Drinking continued to be part of what I did to escape, and eventually it just became part of a lifestyle. And I was a functioning alcoholic come in my later years.
2: Danielle got a job and got married, but her drinking kept getting worse and worse.
1: I knew how many people I was hurting, including myself, and just tried to, if I didn't think about it or see it, then I could pretend that it wasn't happening.
2: Her health was beginning to fail, but still, she wouldn't stop drinking.
1: Even the doctors would say to me, you know, you are very sick. And they're like, do you not understand how sick you are? And I could still at that time put it behind me like it wasn't really happening. Because I just had cut everything off that was important, because that's the only time I would hurt.
2: Her husband left, unable to watch Danielle kill herself with drink.
1: When I hit rock bottom, I hit really hard. I had lost, well, of course, everything that I love, everything I'd worked for, everything I went to school for. Anything that mattered to me was gone. I couldn't even imagine having a future, and just now the shame and guilt that I lived with every day, I didn't even really want to continue.
2: With her liver, heart, pancreas, and gallbladder all at risk, Danielle was told she might not survive the night.

0: it just overwhelmed me, and I literally got on my knees and I cried. And I said to God that I know you're still there because you took care of me when I sure have not been. So somebody was taking care of me, and he's much bigger than me. I said, whatever you want me to do, whatever you tell me to do, whatever you want me to say, go, I will do it. Just don't leave me now.
1: Miraculously, Danielle survived the night. She knew she had to do something.
0: My parents just, they had heard about Teen Challenge.
2: Teen Challenge is a residential alcohol and drug addiction faith-based program with centers in Alberta, Atlantic Canada, Saskatchewan, and Ontario, where those struggling with alcoholism and addiction to other drugs begin their restoration.
0: All the plans were set in motion for me to come, and I was so scared, but yet I've had the strength that I hadn't had for as long as I can remember. When I landed, I think that Jesus was here and he was waiting for me. And I swear brought me to this place that's full of angels and people like I've never met.
1: Danielle quit drinking and her health improved.
0: The place I'm at now, I can't believe that this is my life. And the grace of God. It's a peace and a goodness, and I'm excited about living again. To feel so lost and to feel so brand new, there's no words, and it's an honest truth that I didn't know existed.
3: Maybe you're watching this right now and you really identify with the messy and the dark part of Danielle's story. I've got great news for you. You don't have to stay there. Jesus wants to help you find the way out, the way of salvation. It's true, alcohol took everything from Danielle. It took, in her words, everything she had worked for, everything she loved. And eventually she found herself realizing, I can't keep living like this. And maybe that's where you are too. Maybe alcohol isn't your story, but let me ask you, is there something in your life that if left unchecked will eventually take everything from you today? Maybe it's an addiction, maybe it's bitterness, a secret, an unhealthy relationship, something you keep telling yourself you can control, but increasingly it's actually controlling you. Into that situation, Jesus said, I have come that they may have life and have it to the full. And Danielle discovered that life when she finally cried out to God for help. And you can experience that too. Experiencing life in Jesus can begin right now with three simple words, Jesus, help me. You don't have to fix yourself first. You simply have to be willing to surrender what is taking your life to the one who came to give you life. And maybe for you, that starts right now. And if that is you, I want to encourage you to pray this prayer with me. Jesus, you know where I'm at. You know my sin. You know my shame. You know my struggle. And I've tried to fix it on my own and I can't. I realize, God, you're my only hope. You are my salvation. So I hear the words, follow me, and I choose to do that today. In Jesus' mighty name, amen. If you prayed that prayer, I want to encourage you to call our prayer team at 855-759-0700 and ask for the resource, A Certain Salvation. Well, coming up, Jennifer's past was marked by pain and addiction, but God had more for her life. See how Teen Challenge helped Jennifer find freedom and healing.

0: There were sexual things that I had to do. There were sexual things that I had seen, and there were sacrifices that I had seen. I hated myself. I didn't know who I was. I felt so alone.
1: The childhood memories come in bits and pieces for Jennifer Bonnet. It's the bad ones, those twisted and satanic rituals she wishes she could forget.
0: I remember a black curtain went going down through a corridor. The smell was like a death and sweat. I remember pentagrams up on the wall, the glasses that we would drink blood from. I would get raped quite often. It's just a matter of blocking and blacking it out.
1: It was Jennifer's parents who subjected her to satanic rituals, which included being raped often by a close relative. By 8 years old, Jennifer was cutting in hopes the abuse would stop, but it didn't.
0: I cut in my private places. I thought if I had done that, then I would definitely be left alone there.
1: Then there were the voices, those that told her she was so worthless that even God didn't care.
0: In my mindset, I thought that I was this huge mistake, and God was trying to take me out, and I was gonna beat him.
1: While the abuse had stopped by the time Jennifer was 9, she would carry the pain and scars for years to come. She was a troubled, rebellious teen who got pregnant when she was 16. It was then her mother made Jennifer get an abortion and kicked her out of the house.
0: And told me to never contact her or anyone in the family. It did something to me. Like, with all that anger and hate, it's like it pumped me up to survive, to make it. It's almost like it motivated me. I'll show you.
1: She moved in with her boyfriend's family and they married. For the next 16 years, Jennifer lived her life addicted to alcohol and drugs. Her husband abused her physically and sexually, at times beating her unconscious.
0: I didn't know that I could get help, and I was scared. He would threaten that he would kill me if I ever left.
1: Jennifer was 34 and a mother of 4 when she finally got the courage to run, taking her 2 youngest children with her. After a short stay at a battered women's shelter, she found herself homeless and taking OxyContin and shooting up morphine. Now divorced, Jennifer lost her children to foster care and would spend another 10 years addicted to drugs and in and out of a number of psychiatric hospitals and rehab facilities.
0: Those reoccurring voices yelling and screaming at me, I'm a mistake, I'm a loser. It was just an ongoing self-destruction, and it just got worse and worse.
1: Then, at 44 years old, living in her car and working as a waitress, she met a Christian woman who told Jennifer she believed God wanted her to move in with her.
0: For her to say what she said, that God sent her in there, I felt like maybe he's trying to save me. So, after all I've been through in my life, I thought I could give it a try.
1: Again, Jennifer attempted rehab and failed. This time, though, she felt there was someone who could help.
0: I was on my knees, actually shooting up. I started crying, and I said, if there is a God and you are real, I need you. Because I can't stop. Please, you've got to help me.
1: Afterward, she met a pastor who helped her get into the faith-based rehab program, Teen Challenge. After a couple of months, at the age of 44, she surrendered her life to Christ.
0: She said that Jesus offered peace. So that's what led me to believe Jesus died on the cross for me.
1: Then, Jennifer began a 12-month discipleship program that helped her walk away from her addictions and find healing from the past.
0: From the drug use, Jesus delivered me completely from that as soon as I walked through the door so that I could focus on him and get free from all the pain and suffering that I was in. I was in a lot of torment. I had a lot of oppression. They helped me through the process of releasing my fear and anger from being in rituals, the self-hatred I had. They helped me go through the pain and releasing that.
1: And on that journey to healing,
0: I had to learn to forgive. And once I realized that I can give that to Jesus and let him work with them, it helps me learn to accept being forgiven by Jesus for all the things I have done. I have a life full of gratitude from what Jesus has saved me from.
1: Today, Jennifer is married to Bobby and is a licensed minister who works with women in a Christian addiction recovery program.
0: Everything that I've been desiring and for my whole entire life, I'm experiencing that in Jesus Christ. And the freedom that I have in him and the peace that I have. He's the only one that can save you and free you and deliver you. There is hope. It's Jesus Christ.
2: For decades, Jennifer was trapped in the agonizing echoes of childhood abuse, severe trauma, rejection, and addiction. And her story is a journey through the deepest valleys of human suffering. It is also a profound reminder that no matter how deep the darkness, the light of Jesus can pierce through it. The enemy whispered lies into her pain, telling her she was worthless, a worthless mistake. And yet, even when she felt entirely abandoned, God was watching over her, waiting for the moment she would cry out to him. And in her absolute brokenness, kneeling on the floor, Jennifer prayed, "If there is a God and you are real, I need you." And God answered that desperate cry. Her transformation mirrors the beautiful promise that is found in Psalm 42. "He lifted me out of the slimy pit and out of the mud and mire. He set my feet on a rock and gave me a firm place to stand." He delivered her from addiction, lifted the heavy mental torment that she experienced, and guided her onto a path of true forgiveness and deep healing. Today, she stands as a minister of the gospel. She's a living testament to the truth that our past does not define our future when we belong to Christ. If you are carrying the weight of trauma, shame, or a painful past, Jesus offers you the exact same hope, peace, and freedom. He specializes in redeeming what the world has broken. Psalm 147 verse 3 reminds us that God heals the brokenhearted and binds up their wounds. There isn't a place that is too deep for God's love to reach. Lay your wounds, your past, and your pain in his hands. Jesus offers true peace, complete freedom, and a brand new identity. There are people waiting to pray for you. So please do call us at 855-759-0700 and request the pamphlet, A New Day. Coming up, Jesus calls us to follow him, not simply follow his directions. Learn how staying close to him can help us become more like him, one step at a time.
3: What do I enjoy most about what I do? Well, that's easy. I love connecting with people, especially when someone says, "I am so glad I can talk with you. I really need prayer." That's God's perfect timing. I talk with people all the time who want prayer for a family situation. Sometimes it's prayer for an emotional or physical need or even a financial breakthrough. It's so amazing that I can share about God's love and encourage people. I love this Bible verse, "For it is God who works in you to will and to act in order to fulfill his good purpose." God is at work. I've seen him answer prayer. Won't you call today? 1-855-759-0700. God bless you.
2: 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And see how one community is bringing back trees that have been bearing fruit since biblical times.
4: Jesus said two words that have changed millions of lives. Those two words, "follow me." But have you ever asked, what does that actually look like? Because there's a difference between someone giving you directions and someone saying, "follow me." I mean, if I give you directions, I can stay where I am. You take the information and you go on without me. And sometimes we do that with Jesus. We learn what Jesus said and what Jesus did, and then we try to do it in our own strength. Instead of asking, where is Jesus and how can I join him in what he's doing, we ask, how can Jesus help me do what I want to do? But Jesus didn't say, take my directions. He said, follow me. And following requires staying close. That's why reading our Bible, praying, and becoming a part of a growing faith community really does matter. They help us stay close enough to hear God's voice and recognize his footsteps. And I wonder if in our Western culture, we've sometimes made the mistake of thinking Christianity is about knowing more about Jesus or being right about Jesus. Now, don't get me wrong. What we believe matters. But Jesus invites us into something deeper than information. He actually invites us into a relationship with him. Following Jesus isn't simply knowing about him. It's staying close enough to him that you begin to live like him. And that's not always easy. Jesus said, whoever wants to be my disciple must deny themselves and take up their cross daily and follow me. There's those two words again. Sometimes his footsteps lead to forgiveness when I want revenge, generosity when I want to hold on, trust when I don't understand. But Jesus also said, I have come that they may have life and have it to the full. See, he's not leading you away from life. He's leading you into the life you were created for. So what's your next step? Could I encourage you today? Don't try to figure out the whole journey. Just ask, Jesus, where is your next footprint? Then step there. Because when you keep walking in someone's footsteps, you start walking as they do. And that's the goal of following Jesus. Not simply knowing where Jesus would go, but becoming more like Jesus as you go. And when you understand that, that is a stepping stone to becoming who God has created you to be.

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3: Every day, we are bombarded with so many negative narratives. And if you're like me, I want to do what the Bible says. I want my mind to be filled with things from above. And one of the resources we have to help you with that is the CBN Family app. It's a great resource. You can download it onto your phone and access 700 Club Canada, Superbook, and so many other amazing, inspiring, encouraging, God-centered content. So do that today as a source of encouragement for you.
0: And you know, Bill, that's exactly how we also experience Jesus in life, is being able to have God-centered content, relationships, and experiences with him. And it starts with accepting the gift of salvation, because we can't experience Jesus by keeping him apart. We have to invite him in.
3: Well, I love it, because Jesus himself said, I am living water. If you're thirsty, you got to drink the water. You got to find water. The Bible also says, as a deer pants for water. When it says that, a deer would take great risk to expose itself to get the water to predators, but it took it anyway because it desired it more than anything else. And I think that's what the Bible is after. Learn to make Jesus the center of everything.
0: Learn to be able to say, I need you, God, and I want you, God. And with that desire, he comes and he meets us.
3: Well, that's the key. It's because he alone can satisfy you. And so know that Jesus is the answer you're looking for. He is the hope you need. He is the salvation that saves all of humanity. And so thank you for joining us today. I hope you're inspired with that. And thank you also for sending in your prayer requests. We pray for each and every one of you. We count it an honor to do that, knowing God answers prayer. And so Kamash said, please pray for healing, restoration, and peace for me. And Valerie said, my eye was injured in an accidental fall. Please pray for healing.
0: So God, we bring these requests before you, that God, you would heal people's bodies, you would heal their lives, you would heal their relationships, that you would draw close to them because they need you and because you love them. So God, we present these requests to you, trusting you to answer. Have your way, we pray, in Jesus' name, amen.
3: Amen. Our power verse today is Romans 6:11, where it says, in the same way, count yourselves dead to sin, but alive to God in Christ Jesus. And so if you need the life of Jesus today, know you can call us at any time, 24/7. We are here for you. And go knowing that the life you're looking for is in a person, and his name is Jesus. Thank you so much for watching.
4: To contact us, visit 700club.ca.

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1: This week on Christian World News, in China, 8 pastors are still behind bars 1 year after their arrest, and hundreds of other church leaders are imprisoned for their faith. Advocates for the persecuted are rallying Christians worldwide to take action on their behalf. Plus, closing the door on refugees. The United States is failing to help some of the most desperate people in the world. Many of them are Christians fleeing persecution. And small town revival. See how God moved in a big way in tiny Whitmore, South Carolina. And hear about the vision to keep this movement going. Hello, everyone. Welcome to this week's edition of Christian World News. I'm George Thomas. You know, Christians in China face censorship, harassment, economic pressure, and even jail for practicing their faith. Many hoped President Trump would press the issue with Chinese President Xi Jinping during his visit to our nation's capital. CBN's Charlene Aron spoke with one religious freedom advocate who said Christians need to keep calling for action. Take a look.
2: Personally, I'm disappointed. I had hoped that that topic would come up. I hope it would come up publicly.
3: That disappointment came because Todd Nettleton, a voice of the martyrs and other religious freedom advocates, had urged the president to make it a priority with President Xi.
2: I think every time one of our leaders here in the United States gets to sit down with the leader of a country where our brothers and sisters are being locked up in prison, are being persecuted for their faith, I hope they're on the agenda at some point. Now, you know, there's obviously things that needed to be talked about. AI needed to be talked about, trade relationships needed to be talked about. But I hope every time we get an opportunity to bring up religious freedom that it is part of the discussion.
3: A bipartisan group of U.S. senators also went further, wanting pressure exerted to release detained pastors and other people of faith.
4: To this day, 8 leaders of Zion Church remain behind bars in China because of China's attack on religious freedom. These detainments are egregious and they can't be ignored.
3: One recent example of U.S. diplomacy making a difference includes Pastor Ezra Jin, founder of Zion Church. His release followed President Trump applying a diplomatic push during an earlier meeting with Xi in Beijing.
5: I'm very grateful that during last summit in Beijing, President Trump mentioned my case to President Xi, and now I'm free.
3: Persecution, however, has increased against believers there.
2: You have churches being raided by the police and shut down. You have churches being forced to put cameras in the, even registered churches being forced to put cameras in their sanctuaries to monitor who's there, what's going on, what's being said.
3: More than 200 church leaders are behind bars, including the urgent case of Pastor John Tsao.
2: He served his full 7-year prison sentence. But since his release from prison, he's just in a bigger prison. He has not been allowed to leave China. He has not been given a passport. Even though he has a green card to the U.S., his wife is an American citizen, and also he is suffering from late-stage prostate cancer. So he, not only is he locked in China, but it seems like unless the Lord intervenes, his days are limited.
3: Nettleton encourages Christians in America to take action.
2: We want to encourage people to pray, and that's what persecuted Christians ask us to do. I also think, as American citizens, we want to let our leaders know this is something we care about.
3: Charlene Aron, CBN News.
1: Thank you, Charlene. Religious persecution, war, crime, and poverty forces hundreds of thousands of people to flee their home countries every year. You know, in the past, the United States has been a key place for many of those refugees and for those seeking safety and peace. Well, now that's changing. The Trump administration policies are restricting the number of refugees entering our country, and it's excluding some of this in greatest needs, including persecuted Christians. Mile Green is president and CEO of the Christian Humanitarian Relief Agency, World Relief, and he joins us now to talk more about the impact that it's having on these vulnerable folks. Great to have you on the broadcast. We are talking about some of these new restrictions that are in place place. What are they? And talk specifically, how is it impacting the refugees who can come into our country right now?
6: Absolutely. Thank you, George, for having me on the program to talk about this important issue. So under the Trump administration, they have significantly reduced the refugee resettlement program, which historically has been the primary pathway for persecuted Christians and others fleeing persecution of different kinds to come to the United States. Mm. And currently the program is limited to only white South Africans to be admitted into the United States from all the countries of the world. And so what that has done is it's closed the door for people fleeing other kinds of persecution, including religious persecution from around the world.
1: Mm. Now, we have many people who have been in the pipeline already. They have been vetted, they've been approved, and now they're in limbo.
6: Yeah.
1: What's their status?
6: So I was just in Burundi, and I was in a refugee camp that hosts many Congolese refugees. And I met one individual. He's a pastor. He was chased out of his village by militias that didn't like the work that he was doing for good in the community. It was going against what this militia group was trying to do. And so they chased him out. He was shot. His daughter was shot. She lost her leg. And he's a candidate for and was in the pipeline to be resettled. And so he must continue to languish in this refugee camp where he's already been for 5 years, not welcome in the country that he's fled and not welcome in the new country where he's being hosted at present.
1: You guys at World Relief have been helping refugees to resettle here in the United States. Tell us who they are and what are they fleeing from and how is their presence here? Can it be a curse or a blessing to our nation?
6: Yeah, well, it's certainly a blessing. Yeah. Now, refugees are a very unique and distinct category of immigrants. Mm-hmm. They have to have fled a well-founded fear of persecution on the matter of race, religion, country of origin, or belonging to a political group of some kind. And so as a result of that, they have to have that persecution vetted by the United Nations and then vetted again by the United States. And then they are screened for security reasons. And then they come to the United States on an airplane with a visa ready to arrive and begin their life here. And so we've resettled many. We've settled over 300,000 refugees at World Relief in the last 40 years.
1: Wow.
6: And these include Southeast Asians who fled Vietnam and Laos in the 1980s. It includes Burmese Christians who have fled Southeast Asia, Eastern Europeans who fled during the Cold War, and many other places. And what we found is that the program now is closed to those populations, mm-hmm. other than the one group that the Trump administration has agreed to resettle.
1: Yeah, so what is it? Is it, I mean, previously the administration targeted majority Muslim countries, clearly countries like, you know, Southeast Asia and Vietnam, Burma, Myanmar, are not Muslim, you know, majority. But why the restriction on these other countries suddenly?
6: So really, it's a restriction on the program as a whole, but there's one exception, which is to allow white South Africans to enter the United States. Mm-hmm. And so we've produced this report called the State of the Golden Door Report, and we take that name from words in the bottom of the Statue of Liberty. And we work with Open Doors US, a great organization for tracking persecution around the world. And in that report, it documented that refugees who have come, Christians who are refugees who have come to the United States from the countries on the 50 countries where persecution is the highest for Christians. Mm-hmm. 2 years ago, that was 30,000 individuals almost. Today, that's zero.
1: Wow.
6: And so this is really devastating that the door is closed. This golden door is now the closed door for persecuted Christians.
1: Wow. And I appreciate you coming to give us more information about this. And we need to continue to help those around the world who are suffering for their faith and to continue putting pressure on the U.S. administration for those who are suffering for their faith. Mr. Green, thank you so much for coming on the broadcast and appreciate all the work that you do at World Relief.
6: Real pleasure to be here. Thank you.
1: You're most welcome. Okay, folks, coming up, young people, guess what? They are crying out for God. Many getting saved and baptized. See how God moved in a big way in a small town.
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1: Now to a story we've been telling you for a few weeks about the small town of Whitmire, South Carolina, and how God redirected the steps of an evangelist to turn us aside from the big cities and bring the gospel to an overlooked community. You know, in Whitmire, he found many people of faith who've been praying, some of them for decades, for God to bring revival. Well, just a few days ago, God answered big on those prayers. Evangelist Jacob Ebersole of World Harvest Ministry joins us now to tell us more. Jacob, you've preached in big cities. You've preached internationally. Whitmire, my friend, is a very small, overlooked town, but you felt like God wanted to do something special there. Give us sort of the 30,000-foot overview of what happened and how this compared with other crusades you've preached at.
13: So good to be on again, George. I'm taken back. I mean, so many prayers answered. And you said it already, you know, the tears of the saints is what comes to mind when I look at things from a 30,000-foot view. To get to witness the prayers of the saints, you know, these people have been praying for revival for decades. To look out into the crowd, you know, this crusade drew people all over Newberry County, all over the state of South Carolina, Atlanta. People came from even all the way from Missouri to attend this revival, and to look out into the audience and see the tears of community leaders, city council, you know, school teachers, pastors in Whitmire, because what they have been praying for decades was taking place right there in front of them, with the altars full, and you know, Whitmire again being a forgotten place for so long, now everybody's talking about Whitmire, and so it's a true testament of the heart of the Father that He will take this small thing and use it in ways that we couldn't even dream or imagine. So my personal faith has increased immensely from watching this, because, you know, we really went for it here. We didn't know what to expect. We believed that we were following the leading of the Holy Spirit, and we saw Him come through in a mighty way. And I'm just so taken back by it all, George.
1: You were talking about the Father's heart, and you said a sea of children and youth experienced that very Father's heart, that love at the altar. Describe what happened as the young people in droves responded to the altar call and pushed forward.
13: All of us were in awe because they weren't prompted. We doing altar calls all over the world. It's amazing to see God move. But these, the young people, I'm talking preteens to older, you know, teenagers, when they flooded the altar, they bowed their knee without being prompted. And it started with the younger ones. And so we were just standing there watching the Holy Spirit move had nothing to do with us. His presence was just so thick there. It was so real there. There was a reverence there. There was a spirit of repentance. And then for hours watching young people get baptized was... and not only that, I mean, young people were watching live streams, and people were coming up to me and saying, you know, there were young people that were about to end their life watching live streams, came to Christ, and their life was transformed through what they were seeing on the screen. So it was just different, George. Like, I'm so... I think the word is dumbfounded. I know that the Lord moves powerfully, but this one just hit me different, and I'm so excited for what's next.
1: Yeah, and you know, you've been seeing these reports. We've been reporting on it for several years now, the Holy Spirit sweeping across college campuses, and now you're testifying to what's happening there in Whitmire. What do you think, real quickly, what do you think it is that God is using this younger generation to usher in maybe something new, a sweeter presence of His Holy Spirit?
13: Yeah, I'm seeing it on campuses as well. I think He's moving with urgency, and I talk with young people almost every day. They want something real. They want something raw. I think they want something they can sink their teeth into, and He is again moving with urgency. And I think people are realizing that this thing is coming down to the wire. And we have a generation that is being awakened, and they are running after the Lord in a way that I haven't seen before. And I do believe that, you know, here in South Carolina, nationwide, around the world, we're about to see some amazing things from the young people going forward, and I'm going to be there for it. You know, every step. So, yeah.
1: Yeah, that's awesome. Real quickly, you guys had sort of a crisis on the first night that turned eventually into a testimony. Tell us quickly what happened.
13: Yeah. Well, there's a million things going on the field. And 2 hours before our crusade started, our generator blew up, which has never happened before. We got a big generator that powers this whole thing. And we just couldn't figure it out. You know, our guys were running around like, you know, chicken with their head cut off. And we got a new generator. So the crusade continued the first night. Anyways, the second night, this dad walks up with tears running down his face because his daughter or his kids, I think it was two daughters, had gotten saved and baptized. He walked up to me, shook my hand, and he said, I have to tell you the truth. I didn't want to come here, but somebody called me about a generator issue. I got involved in that. I brought a generator. And through that process, I was invited to the crusade. And my children came to Christ because of that. And so the thing that we thought was going to shut us down turned into a testimony for this family. Which again shows the Father's heart through and through.
1: Wow, a life intercepted miraculously by a generator. which
13: That's
1: is,
13: right.
1: I love that. Real quick, tell me, Jacob, how are you guys hoping to build on this event? I know you are focusing on discipleship and training kind of the next generation, but how do you build on this, what God is doing today in Whitmire?
13: Yeah, you know, the amazing thing about Whitmire, and we see this in every city, it was just different in Whitmire. The leaders were already thinking about, you know, how are we going to disciple all these young people? And so that's happening right now. But on top of that, something happened in Whitmire. It sparked, a movement to go after the small town. And so we're working out the details now on how that's going to look. Is it going to be housed in Whitmire? Is the leadership in Whitmire going to be directly a part of reaching every small town in South Carolina and beyond? That's what we're working through now, and we're believing that that's going to come to pass, because Whitmire definitely sparked a fire in all of us to reach the forgotten places.
1: Yeah, and speaking of forgotten places, today there are so many of those forgotten places all across our nation, these small communities where there is no healthcare, no education, people are in essence, emptying themselves from these small towns and moving to the big towns because of, different access, economic access. And God is clearly, even though you head up World Harvest Ministry, God is obviously calling you to the small towns of America.
13: Yes.
1: Jacob Ebersole, thank you so much for coming on the broadcast and reporting on God on the move. Appreciate it. Thank you, sir.
13: Thank you, George. God bless you guys.
1: God bless you, too. So awesome. Up next, they were standing in the Nazi death camps. Then came the alarms. The Jews were under attack again. Watch as the students connect the horrors of the past with the reality facing Israel today.
14: Something has been happening on campuses across the nation.
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1: Welcome back to the broadcast. In this time of rising anti-Semitism, Regent University's Israel Institute is educating students about how the Jewish people lived prior to World War II. This summer, they traveled to Poland, where they experienced life-changing discoveries. Julie Stahl reports.
25: Organizers chose Poland to give the Institute for Israel Studies students a key historical perspective, and then they wanted to show them how Jews live today. But even though they didn't make it to Israel, what happened by surprise while they were in one death camp drove the point home, connecting the history of the Jewish people to the situation for them in Israel today in a way that no one could have planned.
26: We would start with Poland so the students can see Jewish life in Europe and what it was like leading up to the Holocaust prior to World War II. And then we wanted to take them to Israel afterwards so you could see some of Israel's past, and then Israel's present, and also Israel's future.
25: February's fighting with Iran, however, prevented the Israel visit. So Michelle Bachman, distinguished professor at large with the Israel Institute at Regent University, extended their time in Poland.
26: Part of that included a trip to one of the death camps called Majdanek. And when we were there, something happened that none of us expected.
25: At the top of the hill are ashes of the Jews killed there, and from that vantage point, those condemned to death could have looked down at ongoing life in their hometown of Lublin.
26: In real time, we saw death and life during the time when they were condemned to die in this death camp. So we were talking about the past, but what we saw was also contemporary because the war was ongoing in Israel.
25: As evidence, Bachman would receive electronic notifications when Israel came under missile attack.
26: The entire time when we went up to look at this memorial of the ashes of all of the Jews, my Apple Watch was blowing up. The sound was going off one after another because missiles were coming in. And all of a sudden, the Holy Spirit just spoke to my mind that said, see, Nothing's changed. It's the same.
25: As part of the gravesite visit, Michael Eglash, co-founder of IsraelAmbassadors.com, prayed the Jewish Kaddish prayer, and then the group prayed for Israel's safety from the attack. Madison Hardiman and Abigail Thomas talked about how this moment affected their lives.
0: There's a whole city with skyscrapers and where people lived, even back then. There's no way that they didn't know something was going on, because my daughter was on a hill, and they chose to say nothing.
2: And when we're standing there, and we're looking at the place where 18,000 Jews died in one day, and we were getting alerts on Dean Bachman's phone about the missiles coming into Israel, and it showed both in one sense the cruelty of what happened with the Holocaust and how many people died and just the way it was enacted was unimaginable, but also the prevalence of it continuing to today.
25: Thomas says the trip pointed her toward the future.
2: Walking away from it was something that I knew that I'm walking away with a mission, and it's not just something that I've learned, it's something I need to carry out in my life. The true reasons why we must support Israel and what truly happened during the Holocaust.
25: Julie Stahl, CBN News, Jerusalem.
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3: Finally this week, the nationwide move of God on college campuses swept through the University of Miami this week. Hundreds of students responded to the gospel message at the event on the campus of Coral Gables, Florida. They came forward to profess faith in Jesus Christ, and some followed up with baptism. UNITAS founder Tanya Pruitt later posted, "Miami will be thanking God for last night for a long time." So awesome. Folks, that is it for this week's edition of Christian World News. Until next week, goodbye. And from all of us, God bless you.
4: The beginning of the gospel of Jesus Christ, the Son of God, as it is written in the prophets.
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0: Hey there, welcome to Studio 5. Here's a quick look at this week's rundown. PJ Morton talks Saturday night, Sunday morning.
1: It's just a title that describes my life at this point. You must go
0: through. And his dad, Bishop Paul Morton, is honored for his legacy.
2: I'm just so happy, you know, just to see that God is still blessing, even at my age.
0: Plus, a first look at Conceivable.
3: I really felt called to tell a story that is authentic to faith experience.
0: PJ Morton is a producer, musician, singer, and songwriter. The multiple Grammy Award-winning solo artist is also a member of the popular band Maroon 5. His latest solo project is called Saturday Night, Sunday Morning. It's an album, a memoir, and a museum exhibit.

0: to think of what I wanted to do next musically, and I said, well, what about a double album with that same name? So it's the gift that keeps giving.
1: What do you remember most about life Saturday night going into having to be at church Sunday morning and balancing the two?
0: Well, for me, I guess it was where it really sticks out to me is like as a young musician, where I was playing for different groups, you know. And so no matter how late we were in the club, you know, I had to be at church Sunday morning playing for my dad. So that's really, you know, that's the core memory for me.
2: Here you go again, making a way for me. Even when I was too blind, to see.
1: Mercy seems to be, at least for now, the one that's hitting. What drove that single? What happened?
0: Yeah, Mercy. I mean, I always knew that it was special, or felt that it was special, and people started to react to it like immediately. It's been shooting up the charts.
2: Thinking I knew too much, getting in my own way. Hey. Almost lost my life, but you made no death behave.
0: With this album, I think there are plenty of songs close enough, you know. I mean, that's the Mercy's what we started with, that radio and everything. Mm-hmm. So that's the first. But I think we're going to stick around for a while with this album and continue to put singles on the radio and stuff. So I can't wait to see what else connects, you know, because it's so many that people are coming back with.
2: For me, for me. Oh, they unmerited favor you freely bestowed on me.
1: How hard was this project musically? Two discs, two CDs, how hard was it?
0: Yeah, it's more music than I've ever done, you know. Doing a double album, I mean, two different genres. It was a challenge in a lot of ways, two different types of challenges. On the gospel side, I think for me, you know, it was just, I was trying to go back and forth initially, and I had to really just focus on the gospel album and finish it first.
1: Okay.
0: And it was the first of its kind, you know, even Gospel According To, or the Daryl Heart of Mine project. I'm not really singing, you know. I'm more producing and writing the songs. For this one, this is my first solo gospel album, you know, so I had to lock in that way. And then on the R&B side, I've written so many R&B songs that was a different type of challenge, where it's like, all right, what can you say that you haven't said before? Mm-hmm. You know, how can you say this differently? And, but what I discovered the most is like, oh, these genres and the way they speak to me sonically aren't always that different, you know what I'm saying? It's just what I'm talking about lyrically. And it just showed me that, man, these things have been influenced by each other so much, and they live in me so much, you know? So it's really not separate the way I thought of it. It's more just two sides to one coin.
1: And is the title for the album and the memoir also the title for the museum exhibit?
0: That's right. Yeah, yeah, the exhibition. I guess I'm a person who likes to, you know, have things in order, you know. But it is the Saturday Night Sunday Morning exhibition there in Nashville at the National Museum of African American Music. And it's really just my life. It's my life, like, from my start. I started really early as a teenager. And songwriting and gospel music, Men of Standard, then my dad's albums. It just shows that whole thing. NDIRE was my first mainstream thing in college, where I was at Morehouse. Mm-hmm. All the way up to now, it has Maroon 5 stuff. It has awards, has my Grammys, you know, a couple Grammys there. But when I look at all the things that have been accomplished over the years, it's kind of cool to see.

0: 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By the way, PJ is on tour. 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Still ahead, PJ Morton's dad, Bishop Paul Morton, is joining us.
1: It's amazing. It's just amazing just to experience. Am I really reliving this? It's so important.
2: Where do our laws come from? Are they simply made up by people?
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4: This kind of lifestyle was leading to nothing but destruction. I just wanted to give a big middle finger to life and blow up everything. The light is so light when you know how dark the dark is. And I am grateful every single day for the life that I have. And I know every single day that the life that I have is because of Jesus. And if God can do that for me, then He can do that for anyone.
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6: Welcome back. Paul Morton is the founder of the Full Gospel Baptist Church Fellowship. He's also an author, a singer, and a songwriter. And this year's Grammy weekend brought him honors for his music and his legacy. With music, he's now sharing the stage with his daughter, Jasmine Morton Robinson, and his son, P.J. Morton.
7: It's all reminder, it's all here.
6: So what do you think that your music is still being celebrated the way it is?
8: Well, I think what has always been important in my life is that every song that I sang, it was not about it, I want to make sure it's a hit.
9: But the song simply says, let go, let God.
8: My songs, I wanted a message in the songs that would help people, not just for the flavor of the month, but that would last them throughout even a lifetime.
10: Heaven,
11: yes.
10: Let it rain.
6: The first one that comes to mind for me is Let It Rain.
8: Wow. Let it rain. Let it, oh Lord, everywhere I go, if I don't sing Let It Rain, they'll throw books and everything at me. And I believe that it's the message, because people, and really, when you think about the song that are going through, looks like everything is drying up in their life, and they just need to know, I need the rain, the blessings of God to come in on my life. So that song works, because there's such a great message in that song.
6: Now, you've got another song coming out, Go Through. And this is done with your son and daughter.
8: Yes.
6: Tell me how this all came about. What happened?
8: Well, you know, my son, of course, he is an amazing writer, musician, producer. It is in our 50-year choir's reunion. You know, I started with Greater St. Stephen as a pastor 50 years ago. And so all the music that I became popular with was actually with the Greater St. Stephen Choir. So we wanted to have a 50-year reunion. There are choir members, even from old, the old and the new, coming together. And so PJ, I wanted him to do a song on it, because awesome writer. He wasn't even born 50 years ago. But the song has such a message, because so many people are going through. But they get stuck. Will somebody tell me how to get from being stuck? So the song says, you gotta go through so you can come out. So don't you get stuck in the middle. And so we're showing people, and there's such a great message in that song, because a lot of people are just so depressed in this season. But you don't stop. You gotta go through so you can come out.
12: Go through.
11: What's it like to work with your children?
8: It is great. It is great. You know, my son has produced some songs for me in the past.
11: Yes.
8: And of course, he was nervous at first, you know, because, you know, he wasn't used to telling his daddy what to do. And so, but he got more comfortable as he went out, "Dad, you got to do that again." So I said, "Now you're getting too comfortable." But I always listen, because if that's your area in the things that you do, I think it's important, and he is one of the best at what he does, and I just happen to be his dad.
11: And your daughter is singing with you on this as well.
8: Yes, she is. That's my firstborn, and oh, so gifted and talented. So this is really a part of the process, you know, with my two oldest children. It's amazing. It's just amazing just to experience. Am I really reliving this? It's so important. You must go
6: through. Bishop Paul Morton's song with his children is called Go Through. You can find it wherever you get your music material. Right now, it is time for this week's Story and Pictures. Here's your Studio 5 snapshot. Celebrating a life well lived, we remember Dennis Haskins. The actor was best known for playing Richard Belding on the Bayside High School comedy series Saved by the Bell. The show aired from 1989 to 1993 and earned him millions of fans. Haskins was born and raised in Chattanooga, Tennessee. Before acting, he worked as a music manager, agent, and concert promoter. Haskins died Monday. He was 75. And that is this week's Studio 5 Snapshot. Still ahead, a Studio 5 first look at Conceivable.
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6: And welcome back to Studio 5. Conceivable is based on a true story. A wife and a minister has adult children and faces a surprising turn when she learns she's pregnant again.
20: Now you might be asking yourself, how did a 45-year-old woman end up in Paris, France, alone and miserably sad? Well, I'm here to get some answers.
6: I know the film is based on personal experience. What happens?
21: I really felt called to tell a story that is authentic
1: to faith experience. And that is one that is not full of perfect people, of people who follow the journey perfectly according to script. They go off script a lot. And there's complexity to all our lives and our stories. So this story, which is inspired by my own experience, tries and does capture all of those things.
21: I'm gonna focus on my ministry.
22: 40s! Glorious 40s!
1: People still loving the Lord have all different kinds of opinions and interpretations of things. And people have different reactions that affect one another. And what I wanted to show is model through all of that. If you seek God, He'll make your path straight.
23: To 25 years with the most beautiful woman on the planet.
24: To us.
25: Are you still having problems?
24: Oh my God, it is all over my body. I'm gonna see the doctor today at 5:15.
26: Can I just get a little quick prednisone shot again?
27: The test is positive.
26: You are pregnant.
6: One scene in the film, the character talks about feeling like she's let God down. Take us through that moment in life.
1: Yeah. Well, you know, those times when you think that you know God's plan, and in my case, it was, you know, to focus on my ministry, and something suddenly happens that, yeah, you were a part of making it happen. Did you do something wrong? Did you make a mistake? I think that's a common experience and one that needs to be explored, and I hope conversation stems around. I was born to
28: rise. Let go and let God.
26: Nice cliche, Tara. I'm considering all of us.
6: When did you know that your story was a film? What happened?
1: Sure. So I really started out just writing originally about my actual experience in a factual way. Until one day I was praying and I opened up my bookcase that you can see behind me here, and I pulled out an old Bible that I have not really used in a long time. And I opened it up, and in there was a little card of prophecy that a friend had given me 20 something years earlier. And it was a scripture verse. It was Isaiah 40 and 49. And in it, it said, get yourself up on a high mountain and declare to Zion, I am your God. And when I read that, what instantly came to my mind was there is nothing that affects culture that gets more attention than films and TV. And so when I read that and had those thoughts, I knew that God was calling me back to a love that had been earlier in my life. When I was right out of college, which was, I'd love to write a movie.
20: God, please show me.
29: I'm gonna rise again.
20: What is it that you want from me?
6: What's your prayer for this now that the project is completed?
1: Yeah, absolutely. It is that it would validate women and families' feelings who go through unplanned pregnancy, to encourage them that they're not alone, that it would educate and grow compassion in others so that they would be more supportive, that it would encourage people in any situation that life has thrown them a curveball, that they can seek God and He will always make your path straight, and then ultimately, save lives in every sense of that word that you might think of associated with a faith-based film about unplanned pregnancy.
26: I just don't know if I could handle it.
23: Well, I'm sure that we can handle it.
6: Conceivable is in theaters beginning October 16th.
30: I got out of my patrol car and I slipped.
31: I went from having a promising career as a neuroscientist to having a medical death sentence.
32: We started asking at that point, are there healings in the present day that go beyond what modern medicine can accomplish?
33: So how do you know this wasn't psychosomatic, a misdiagnosis, something that was being missed in that process?
31: So what if you look for evidence and don't find it? Are you going to end up losing your faith?
34: A lot of skeptics will say, well, miracles are impossible. Why? Because they violate the laws of nature. You can't violate the laws of nature.
31: people would pray for me, and sometimes it felt like this power that just zapped me.
0: Are miracles real? Do they happen today?
2: I was skeptical of modern-day claims.
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0: On that musical note, we are just about out of time for this week's edition of Studio 5. So let's take a quick look right now at next week's rundown.
1: We're headed to Nashville, Music City, for a big night in music. And we're taking you with us.
0: Please join us for that and so much more come next week. As for this week, we've got time now for just one more thing. We're going to give the final word to PJ Morton.
2: How would you describe the relationship with Dad now? I know in reading, I mean, your book, your memoir, you speak of his influence. Mm-hmm. And it's really, it reads as a sweet relationship, but how would you describe?
3: Oh, yeah. I mean, the guy's been so influential in my life, so instrumental, you know, like really at every step he was there to help me, to guide me there. So I'm just so appreciative of him. And for me now, I think his joy is now, you know, he always says, you know, growing up, it was like, oh yeah, that's PJ's, you know, that's, you know, Bishop Morton's son. That's Bishop Morton's son. And now they're like, oh, that's PJ's dad, you know? And so he loves that. But I mean, it's just, I'm sure amazing for him to see that he did all right, you know what I'm saying? And that his son doesn't have to be, he doesn't have to be worried, you know what I'm saying? And so, but I love our relationship, man. It's really tight. And he's my biggest supporter, man.
2: Describe the tension of being not just a pastor's son, but I mean, a bishop, founder of a denomination. Naturally, everyone I know growing up, and you share,
3: yeah,
2: thought, well, his name is Paul. He can sing like his dad.
3: Oh, it was,
2: we just want to hear him
3: it
2: preach.
3: It was planned out for me. Yeah, no, my life was pretty much planned out for me as far as most people were concerned. That's why I'm so appreciative for my dad, you know, too, because the pressure of that, of just people just assuming this is your life, it's just like, now you don't have no choice in it. Mm-hmm. We don't care what you want to do. We don't, this is just, yeah, perfect. You're his namesake. You're the only son. Mm-hmm. It felt like pressure, but thankfully he was there to kind of like protect me and just block me from a lot of that and allow me to develop and be myself, you mm-hmm. know, and be proud of who I was, not just as his son, but as myself. So super grateful. But yeah, no, that pressure was a real thing for sure.
2: Did you feel criticism from the church when you moved clearly to secular music? And many thought you probably saying goodbye to gospel forever.
3: Oh yeah, no, there was plenty criticism, plenty side conversations. but by that point, I had fought all the battles internally. You know, so by the time people saw me doing that in public, like in a real way, I had heard everything, mm-hmm. and was prepared to just be myself in the midst of it.
2: When the music industry didn't know where you fit and say, we like you, but we want to change X, Y, Z, you name it, how did you sustain and still keep going? Because many artists get choked in either going where they don't want to go or just walking away.
3: Yeah, I mean, it was disheartening initially too, you know, as a creative, and you see one path, you're just like, okay, well, that's it. If I can't get that path. But for me, I guess something in my crazy brain was just determined and said, look, I got to get to these people with this music, with this message. And so for me, I started to shift my mind from the industry and what that creates and shift it to the fans. Like, how can I connect to them? And that's where the live show became so important to me, because that was our radio. That was the way we got to people, and we built that years and years. So while that was discouraging, it forced me to figure out every part of the industry and how to do it on my own and how to independently, you know, it forced me to be ahead of the game today in my independence.
0: PJ, that's a great final word for this edition of Studio 5 and this week's look at uplifting entertainment. Until next time, make time to uplift someone around you, and then please come on back and see where Studio 5 takes you next week. Bye-bye. Thank you for watching.
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9: We had a $60 megaphone. We made flyers. We had a house church at the time of 10 people. So there was no reason for people to come hear us preach the gospel.
10: I preached on loaves and fishes. Pretty common message. Like, I'm approaching it and I'm like, oh, everyone's heard this before. The message just ended and people started giving away houses. A house was given to someone else in the church.
9: There's 30 people on the stage. This one dad is holding his son weeping. And he's like, my son can hear, my son can hear.
10: When that prayer went out, he said he felt a pop and he could hear again.
9: And I'm like shaking and my Bible's open. This girl, Shelby, comes up and she drops into my Bible her wedding band and engagement ring. And another couple comes up to us and says, I feel like I'm supposed to give my house to Shelby and Riley. I preached the gospel for 10 minutes and all of a sudden people just started running into the ocean and just wailing out for God to save them. One of the guys in our church pulls out of his pocket $10,000, which was his life savings, and throws it on the floor in the middle of our prayer meeting. And he was like, I am all in for souls. I literally looked at Parker and I'm just crying and I'm like, what is happening? Like, I have no grid for this.
11: Would y'all describe what is happening, what you've been witnessing at Salt Church as revival?
12: We also had members who fought in the war to fight for the cause of liberty.
13: Making sure that army is staffed and supplied. He's able to identify British intelligence agents and send that information on to Washington. After they've served in the army, they look forward to a government which gives to bigotry no sanction, to persecution no assistance.
14: Washington's words are powerful because they express an idea of a world that's different from the one everybody grew up in.
15: This ideal of religious freedom is going to be part of the government, but is it really meant for everyone?
13: Is this going to be a place where you can be free to say what you want about God?
16: Welcome to Heaven Meets Earth. I'm your co-host, Abigail Robertson, joined by,
17: as always, Ryan Bethay,
16: the other wonderful co-host. And today, we are so excited because we have two incredible guests today. We are going to talk about revival. And if you have been paying attention the past couple of years, frankly, following CBN News, you are well aware that right now, revival is very much in the air. And I can't think of two better people to talk to about this, about how God is pouring out his Holy Spirit, than two people who call themselves revivalists, pastors Jesse and Parker Green from Salt Church in Wilmington, North Carolina. Welcome. Thank you so much for being here today. I can't wait for this conversation.
9: Yeah, thank
17: Good
9: you.
17: To be here.
16: And I want to talk to you about even how this has come to be and why Ryan and I really wanted to reach out to y'all about being on the show. And essentially, well, first, Jesse, a year ago, my sister gave me your journal, and she gave me the expansion, the revival expansion pack.
18: What's funny is I lost a journal and a Bible in Washington, D.C., and I was like, wait a minute, is this a full circle?
17: It went on eBay, and Abby was the first to scoop it up.
16: I have been reading your thoughts and prayers. I'm like, yes, this girl on the show.
19: Like, there's definitely stuff in there about
17: Parker, okay. Are you mentioned in the journal?
19: I hope so. Even in a negative context, I hope.
16: Rewind gave me your actual...
18: the Growth Book Journal.
16: Yes, Growth Book Journal, which I love. Cannot recommend enough. And truly, I went to seminary. My master's was in spiritual formation. And I just, every day, I'm like, where was this when I was going through seminary? Because it is the most... a guide to real Christian spiritual formation, just so that intimacy, finding that intimacy with God every day, every morning. So thank you for putting that together. But that was not even the impetus for why we reached out. Another one of our guests we had on a few weeks ago, Courtney Smallbone.
18: Yes.
16: I follow her on Instagram. And a little bit ago, she was like, I am so obsessed with everything happening at Salt Church right now. And so, of course, I was curious and was like, well, what's happening at Salt Church right now? I clicked on it. I saw that y'all are the pastors there. I was like, wait a minute. That's the girl whose journal I read. And just saw that there is this incredible move of the Lord, just this revival happening. So let's hear it. What's going on at your church right now? And why should everyone be paying attention and taking notes to just this outpouring of what God is doing?
10: You want me to start?
18: Yeah, sure.
10: Yeah, I mean, it's a very young church, so we're only 2 years old. I guess to give the quick and dirty story of it, we moved from Southern California across the country, saw a revival happen in Southern California, on the beaches of Southern California during COVID in 2020. We landed in Wilmington in 2021, started this church, Salt. Families started moving out. People have started moving from all across the country. We get the most random DMs on Instagram like, hey, just arrived in Wilmington. I'm like, who are you? We're a part of your church now.
18: And they have like a dream of our insane church, and the Lord waking them up in the middle of the night saying, Google this church. You're supposed to join this church. And we've never met them. Yeah. And it's just like story after story of things like that.
10: Yeah, it's supernatural. Mm-hmm. There's no other way to describe it. And we've just... there's that tangible sense of the presence of God that you can't tell people about. It's that come and see feeling of the church, the energy of the church, the energy of the worship, even the response to preaching, the number of people getting saved. And we'll get into that more. But we've seen so many incredible things happen over the last 4 weeks. I mean, you guys caught us at just the right time. We've been, building away like you normally church plant. Everyone says, church planting's so hard. And we're having a blast.
17: So it's easy.
10: Yeah, super easy.
17: Because I think that's the early Christian experience, right? Yeah. The earliest, the apostles were all church planters. Like, it was awesome.
10: Acts 2. So nobody's been stoned to death yet. So we're still in like,
17: Acts 2. Everything's
10: awesome. Everything's awesome right now. We've just seen God pour out his spirit in incredible ways. And one of the stories from the last few months, we were moving into a new building, a lot of cool stuff happening. We just needed the space. And I preached on loaves and fishes. Pretty common message. Like, I'm approaching it and I'm like, oh, everyone's heard this before. Mm-hmm. But the spirit really moved on it. And this generosity broke out in our church like I've never seen before. I mean, we're talking a church at the time, we're looking at 100 people in a room, and people started giving away houses. A house was given to someone else in the church. Like, they handed over the deed of their house in service to somebody else. There's engagement rings coming off people's fingers. They're giving away their most precious things to each other and to the church to see God continue to move because of what he's doing there. And it wasn't like I did a big offering message. I wasn't like, hey, everyone needs to give. The message just ended, and people started out of nowhere just giving cars and all kinds. I tried to sell my car. Someone bought it back from me and then gave the money to the church. Like so many stories like this, we can't even keep up. We're actually building a team just to keep up with how much is happening at the church right now. So it's just wild.
16: So in that sermon, there really was no call to action?
18: The end of it, when Shelby, that's like, because this girl Shelby in our church as Parker's preaching, during the service, she gets up during the service and comes up to me. And I had my Bible open. And we go through the Bible verse by verse. We don't do really sermon series, so we're just in Mark right now. We happen to be in Mark 5 and 6 that week. And as Parker's preaching this, you could feel this thing. Like, I was sitting listening, and I'm like, man, like, what do you want me to give, Lord? Like, what do you, where am I not trusting you? And I could feel that in myself. And I'm like shaking, and my Bible's open. This girl, Shelby, comes up, and she drops into my Bible her wedding band and engagement ring. And I could just feel that like weighty presence of God as soon as she did it. So as soon as she did that, I knew, I felt like I just had to respond as well. So I, after Parker was done preaching, I get up on stage. I don't tell anyone that she does that. And then I basically was like, listen, we have this opportunity to get this building that basically was vacated in our town. It was built during the Second Great Awakening in the early 1800s. Like great revivalists have gone through there. They called it the Red River Meeting House of North Carolina. And it was being used as basically like a, what would you call it? Like a, I don't know, like a market basically.
19: And it was a flea market.
18: And I would just see this white building and just weep and feel like that needs to be used for God's glory. And there was all these odds against us. This window opened for us to lease it and renovate it. So I basically, after Parker preaches this, I get on stage and I just take my car keys and I just lay them at the altar. And I was like, I know we have a family of four, but I just feel like we're supposed to just go all in on this as a family. And Parker had already said that he was going to sell his Land Cruiser for this new building. So we put our keys down there. And then all of a sudden, people just start crying. And then it was after the service was over, everyone was just kind of like lingering around. And then no one knew that Shelby had done the engagement ring thing. And another couple comes up to us and says, I feel like I'm supposed to give my house to Shelby and Riley, who she had just sewn her rings. And the couple was like, I want to give that family my house. And they couldn't afford a house. They had been renting in the area. Their dream was to buy a house in Wilmington to like establish roots there. And so all of a sudden I was like, this is crazy. Because I was like, you don't know that she just gave her engagement rings, and within the matter of minutes of her sewing that, she's getting a house in exchange for rings. And then all of a sudden in the service, someone comes up to me and was like, I want to buy your car. I like in service. So I was like, okay, I turn around and I literally hand them the keys to my car. And I was like, just next week, we'll figure out the payment stuff. Here are my keys. I literally turn around and right behind me, a man says, I'm supposed to give you a car. And it was like, I literally couldn't even take two paces. Like I was without a car for like a quarter of a step. And I literally looked at Parker and I'm just crying. And I'm like, what is happening? Like, I have no grid for this. We get home and we do a prayer meeting.
17: In your own car? Or your new car?
18: No, we were in your car that hadn't sold yet.
17: You still had a car.
18: Still had a car.
17: Okay. Then so the IRS is going to have a field day with this. All, the amount of economic exchange that's happened at this church.
19: It's all gifts. It's all gifts.
18: Right? But we're like driving home trying to like process this because obviously this is like not a normal church service. Yeah. We have a prayer meeting that evening and we're just like, what is going on? And as we're just driving home, we're just getting all these texts from people of this just happened, this just happened, this just happened. We get to service that night. We have a prayer meeting. One of the guys in our church like pulls out of his pocket $10,000, which was his life savings, and throws it on the floor in the middle of our prayer meeting. And he was like, I am all in for souls. And all of a sudden, just you could feel the like presence of God just coming. Everyone just fell on the ground and just started weeping.
19: And the building at this point, too, you can imagine is a construction zone. So we're gutting this old church and renovating it. And it's just, it's a blank slate. There's like dust hanging in the air. And like, it's kind of dark, right? There's some natural light coming through. And he comes up and throws this wad of cash on the ground, like mattress money. I was like, first of all, I don't know what you're doing, but we'll take it.
17: Don't ask how I got it.
18: No questions.
19: But just the movement that created in people's hearts in the room, with just we weren't trying to create anything like that. I don't think. I don't think there was this impetus of us pushing people to give or drawing people in to give. We're setting an example, of course, but there's also like, it was such a widow's mite thing. Like every person in the church was doing something incredibly sacrificial that it's humbling. You know, every time we turn around, there was somebody like, I'm pulling out my trust fund. It's everything I have for my future or this or that. And you're almost like, I don't want to touch it. Like, like take it back. But there's almost this fear of the Lord on it where he's like, just let me do this. I'll take care of them. And from that point on, we've really seen just insane acceleration of what God is doing and people getting saved in Wilmington and transformed and baptized, families reunited. And it's just wild.
16: Yeah. Talk to us about some of those numbers of just the expansion of your church in just the past couple of months.
18: So we were meeting in a middle school auditorium before that. So we basically were like, okay, we're going to just start leasing this Red River Meeting House and just kind of go all in on it. So we ended up renovating it, moving in over Easter weekend. And as we moved into that building, that was about 2 weeks after this generosity thing broke out. And that weekend, Easter weekend, our church multiplied and tripled in size over one weekend. Now, all of our friends that are in ministry world are like, that's Easter, right? Mm-hmm. You're like, that's kind of how Easter goes. It's going to usually be your biggest service.
19: Yeah, I definitely expected to be disappointed.
18: And so we were like, you kind of were telling
19: like,
18: our
19: right,
18: whole
19: time
18: team.
19: To be sad.
18: Yeah. We told our whole team, like, they were like, it was our first Sunday in this restored building. And we were like, that's kind of just how Easter goes. Just so you guys know, like, it's going to probably go back to normal services afterwards. But then the weekend after that, there was more people. And then the weekend after that, there was more people. And we actually never saw a dip after Easter. It's only increased. And then every Sunday, we've seen 20 salvations, 30 salvations, 40 salvations. Our team's then been going to the streets. We've a bunch of stories just from like this week. But we've seen double the amount of salvations happening on the streets, at the malls, on the beaches. I mean, we just went to a blueberry festival on Saturday, and 26 people at the blueberry festival in Burgaw, North Carolina, where there's like tents selling blueberries and artwork and like
19: it's America's blueberry festival.
18: 26 people right there on the street gave their life to Jesus. People got baptized like right there. We had like a horse trough at the Blueberry Festival. People got baptized right there at the Blueberry Festival.
20: In the horse trough.
18: In the horse trough, in their clothes. And there was just this like hunger for God. And it's just been honestly like, I think our whole team, us included, we're just trying to wrap our heads around. So the whole building we just renovated, we have outgrown, we have people sitting in the parking lot and on the porch, like to come to service. And it's just like, we're trying to contain, but it's kind of uncontainable right now. But at the same time, it's like every week, it's like double the amount of souls from the week before getting saved and then double again. And so now people are like, we're just going to go to the beach because everyone's getting saved. And I was just in Dallas last week, and my waitress gave her life to Jesus. Then my Uber driver gave his life to Jesus. Then I had a layover in New York, and the front desk person at my hotel in New York gave his life to Jesus. And I said to Parker, like, I've been sharing the gospel on the street for 15 years. I've never seen this easy of a harvest in my entire life, not even in the mission field, like not in third world, like. We kind of made a joke. We went to the mall once and we're like, let's just like play around and just see. And Parker went up to this guy like really casually and was like, hey, man, do you want to get saved today? And the guy was like, that's so crazy.
19: It's like picking fruit above the ground. He goes, it's wild.
18: I do want to get saved today. And I was like, you do? And he was
17: like,
18: sure? Yeah, I literally was like,
19: are you sure? This is a big decision.
17: I feel you should consult.
18: Yeah. And Parker just sharing with him like what it means to be born again. The guy is with his son at the mall. And he's like, I've never given my life to Jesus before, but I think I'm supposed to. I've been having dreams about this. And we were just like, what in the world? So Parker prays for him on the street. He gives his life to Jesus. We pray for him to be filled with the Holy Spirit. He's weeping. He's holding Parker. His girlfriend gets out of the car and just starts seeing this and just starts weeping. And her boyfriend's like, I just gave my life to Jesus. Like, I'm going to get baptized. And she was like, I've been praying every day for you. And we were just like, what in the world? Like, yeah. The whole, I was like, that was kind of like a joke just about how easy it is. And then it was like, just honestly unusual. And so we keep telling all of our friends, like, just go out. Like, literally everyone is like hungry for God right now. And it's unprecedented. Mm-hmm.
20: Well, first of all, very excited to go to dinner with y'all tonight. See what happens with our waiter.
17: Wait till our food's brought, though. Yeah, so make sure, you know, in between the dessert course, you know.
18: No, we've definitely learned you share the gospel at dessert time because otherwise your food's cold.
17: Also, Abby, do you want to get saved today?
20: I've been there, done that. Thank you.
17: I tried, guys.
20: Didn't know you'd enter into this podcast with me worried about my salvation, but we can talk about that later.
17: Got rebuked.
20: I mean, I'm just curious. You're talking about your waiter, your Uber driver, the person checking you into a hotel. So what are your conversations like? Is it just like the presence of the Lord when you walk up to these people that just walls come down? Or how do you even get there? How do you even get to that point of sharing the salvation message with them?
19: I think it's different for both of us. I mean, we both approach it differently. I have like a certain demographic that's easy for me to approach.
17: Who's your demographic?
19: Chats.
17: CrossFitters.
19: Yeah. I mean, mostly like men about my age that are just trying to figure out what to do with their life. And it's a lot of prayer. There's almost like this, for me, there's this overwhelming sense of love for a person that I shouldn't feel. Wow. Like, you know, you go through your day, you're mostly thinking about yourself. Most people are walking around thinking about themselves. And I lock onto someone, I can't stop thinking about them. Like, I want to take care of them. I want to look after them. I want to pray for them. I'm like, oh, I definitely need to go pray for this person because there's nothing natural in me that would say, you know, I really care about this random person on the street. And usually coming from that perspective, the conversation is easy. The conversation when you just like somebody before even meeting them is so simple. And I think for me too, it's not like a treasure hunt. It's not just praying for someone. It's not just giving a word. As much as I want to encourage people, I want to see them saved. I don't want to leave them with encouragement without the source of that encouragement, if that makes sense. So we always get to the point. I think that's what's different about some of the results that we're seeing is like we share the gospel. You tell them what Jesus has done for them. You tell them the story as quick as you can, as well as you can from a testimony point of view, however you want to do it. But make sure that you're showing love by saving them from hell first, and maybe even the hell they've created around themselves. And that's what I see. I mean, these people need Jesus. We're not selling anything to them. It really is a gift. I always think, and we tell our church this, just remember what it was like when you first got saved. That's the easiest way to evangelize. It's like you went from death to life. What was the difference in your feeling? What's the story? Not just Jesus came and died for you. It's like it can be very robotic. Mm. But when you remember the story of your own salvation, you get a little overwhelmed with who he is. And can share them a little bit easier. I just want to make the introduction. So that's how I do it. How do you do it, Jesse?
18: I mean, again, I think a lot of times, like I shared in that journal, the spiritual formation part of it is like really important. That people, they think they're going to go out there and they're going to like have guns blazing and they're just going to be like, all right, here I am. Like, I'm going to share the gospel. And like, no one cares about what you say. Like, there's no power with it. There's no Holy Spirit with you. And then they just overcomplicate it. But I think what you do in private and in everyday really matters. So for us, I think about 6 years ago, 7 years ago, we felt a big shift as a family to really just like actually practice making God the Lord of our lives. So not just like, okay, you know, we're going to like do the Christian thing when it's convenient for us, but practicing radical obedience with everything. So if we think God's saying something, we're just going to like do it. Our family motto is obedience is success. So just learning as a family, teaching our kids like how to hear God's voice, what is he doing? And then we also kind of just made a rule like the Holy Spirit's allowed to interrupt us. So if we're making a plan, we're doing something and we feel like the Lord's doing something, actually being sensitive enough to being like, all right, God, you're actually like in control of this. And I think a lot of times people want to see like the power of God when it's super convenient for them. Mm-hmm. They're like, here's my 30 minutes where I'm going to like go win souls. But then the rest of their lives are their lives. And we really try to teach our kids like, all right, like if I'm driving in the car and I'm listening to a song or a podcast or a sermon and I feel the presence of God and I start to like cry or weep, I'm going to pull over and be sensitive to the Holy Spirit and being like, okay, thank you, God. I actually recognize your presence. I'm so thankful, God, that you're a God that actually speaks to your people. And I want to be the kind of person that if you're speaking, you know, I'm going to respond to you. And so I try to be very sensitive to the Holy Spirit. And so when I'm walking around, like if I go in an Uber or in a hotel or just down the street or a restaurant or grocery shopping, I'm just living my life, but I'm paying attention. And so I'm like, all right, Lord, like if there's someone that you want me to talk to, like I'm here. So a lot of times like nothing will happen. But then a lot of times the Lord will be like, go talk to that person, go pray for that person. And I'll feel this burning in me where I feel like if I ignore them, I'm being disobedient to God. And I just am the kind of person that I fear so much quenching the Holy Spirit that I have a larger fear of quenching a spirit than the fear of man. Mm-hmm. So that fear of his spirit leaving me overrides the fear of rejection. And I just am like, okay, like, I just want to be the kind of person that you can pour your spirit out on. And I think the Lord loves that. And so we just see, like, God move really powerfully, like, all the time. Like, there will be times where, you know, God will give me specifically, like, very specific words about someone. And this guy was sitting on the bench and he had like all these tattoos on his face and I was super intimidated. And the Lord literally just told me like his whole life story. I sat on the bench with him. He had just got out of prison that day. And I just started weeping. I could feel God's love burning in me for this guy. And I just grabbed him by the hands and I was like, God's after you. Do you feel his love for you right now? And he was like, I actually do. And that's the stuff where you don't have to be persuasive. Mm-hmm. They believe you. And then you just say, like, do you want to follow Jesus right now? And when you feel God's tangible love, the answer for most people is yes. Yeah. Do you know what I mean? So yeah. I tell people, like, fall in love with Jesus and experience his presence and then just let that out. But I think everywhere we go, people are like, I need a system. And I'm like, you actually just like need to know him. Mm-hmm. And it's like everyone, I'm like, that's what being spirit led is.
20: Yeah.
19: How many systems are you actually obeying right now? You put a bunch of lists in front of people and if they're not attempting, it's so much easier to steer a moving car. Like I like to see people in motion. And what if you really want to see souls saved, he wants it worse than you do. Mm-hmm. So just take the step forward.
20: Yeah. So. Amen.
1: There was no church that was telling these are the books you will have in the canon.
21: Who decided what books belonged in the Bible?
1: We don't get a list until much later on.
21: Did Constantine create it?
22: Constantine said this is a genuine religion.
21: Did church leaders vote it into existence?
23: The Council of Nicaea had nothing to do with the makeup of the Bible.
21: What happened to the so-called lost gospels?
24: Some of this stuff is so new the ink hasn't dried yet.
21: Uncover the facts behind some of history's biggest misconceptions.
1: This reveals itself as rejected writing.
21: From ancient manuscripts and archaeological discoveries to the councils and believers who preserve scripture through persecution.
25: For everyone you kill, 10 more rise up to take his place.
21: Oracles of God, creating the canon, reveals the true story behind the holy scriptures that have stood the test of time. Coming October 5th.
18: Well, we went in the trailer on our way to North Carolina in 2021. We left California and everything was finally like working in California. Like we had great church relationships. People are getting saved. The church was exploding that we were leading. God said, lay it down, get into a trailer, go to North Carolina where you know no one. On the way, we stopped in Kentucky and there had been a lot of prophetic words circling around about these wells of revival, wells of revival. And we're very, like, practical people. So I'm like, if there's all these prophetic words, like, why is no one going to these places and, like, doing anything? Mm-hmm. So I was like, let's just go to Kentucky and just, like, see what happens. So we went about to the – we rented this field from this farmer about 7 minutes from Asbury in between Cane Ridge and the Red River Meeting House. It was kind of this like central point where so much of revival history had happened.
20: Was this before the most recent Asbury revival?
18: It was 8 months before.
20: Oh, wow.
19: Yeah.
18: And we basically got this field. We knew no one. And for about a month, we just shared on social media, we're going to go to this field and share the gospel.
19: First, we didn't know where we were going to go.
18: Yeah, we didn't know where we were going to go. But we said that we got the farmer there. We show up to this field. It's downpouring rain. This field becomes a mud field. And about 2,000 people show up to hear the gospel in the pouring rain. We have 5 horse troughs set up. We share the gospel on this stage in the middle of this muddy field. And in the middle of the message, people just start running into the baptismals. They're throwing their bodies just into the baptismals, like while we're in the middle of a message, which is like a little awkward.
20: Yeah.
18: You're like, do I just keep going?
20: Do we tell them that?
18: Yeah. Like, just wait. Yeah. So all of this is happening. People are praying for each other. And it's like, it was out of control. Like we couldn't even lay hands on this many people. We had a ministry team of 6 people and 2,000 people there. And so we're just running around trying to pray for people. One of our friends gets on the stage and was like, God's opening up deaf ears right now. No one lays hands on anyone. Mm-hmm. And we say, right now, come onto the stage if you've been healed. So all these people come up. Now, we're like total skeptics. And there's 30 people on the stage. This one dad is holding his son, weeping. And he's like, my son can hear. My son can

0: And he lost the hearing in that ear completely. And when that prayer went out, he said he felt a pop and he could hear again. So it was like a 15-year-old kid with medical reports. It wasn't like, oh, you know, I want to be on stage. You know,
1: yeah.
0: And get a charismatic event sometimes. Yeah. But he could really
1: hear. So our faith just like explodes from that. We're mm-hmm. freaking out. I'm like, what in the world? And then after that, it was just like deliverances breaking out, salvations. People at the Walmart down the street just started getting saved. And it just started to explode from there. And then 2 years after that, we like, and this is a very long story that I won't tell the full thing, but basically I'm flying into Houston and the Lord just says to me as I'm on the plane, I hear him say, he says, I'm reversing the curse of America. I'm healing the wombs of women. And I just am like burning and I'm just feeling it. I'm flying into Houston, which I had no idea, like even just the history of some of the stuff with Planned Parenthood in Houston. I preach at this women's conference and I was like, right now, if you need a miracle in your womb, just come up to the front. I start laying hands on all these women. I'm pregnant at that time mm-hmm. myself. I start laying hands on these women. I come home and I say to Parker, I'm like, this is a word of the Lord. Mm-hmm. Like he's healing the wombs of women. I just like, I have the rhema like word.
0: Well, there's a whole
1: the
0: story behind for it. Madison.
1: Yeah. That's, I'm just, there's yeah. no time for it, but.
2: There's no time.
1: There's no time.
0: That miracle doesn't
2: time
0: matter.
2: Is a but
1: this girl comes to Salt Church and she, I share what happened in Houston that I prayed for all these women. I had faith for this, this word. This girl comes to the front. She has one fallopian tube. Her husband has prostate cancer. And she says, the doctor told us we will never have a baby. But I preached on the woman with the issue of blood at mm-hmm. that salt service. And she goes, I think I'm just supposed to be the woman with the issue of blood. Like, will you just pray for me? So she gets baptized. We pray for her. About a week and a half later, she gets pregnant. And the doctor was like, this is impossible. Like, there's mm-hmm. no possible way. A year later, she comes to our church and we get to like hold her baby. And since then, in the course of 1 year, we saw 72 miracle pregnancies of women that were told they would never have a baby come and get prayed for. And then literally like a year later, have a baby.
0: We have a wall of postcards.
3: Come on.
0: From that women that have had children.
1: Yeah. That were told they would never like they had whatever. All the different issues. They write us these long letters and they come on our team. And it's not just us, like our whole team, like will pray. And I feel like it's like this very specific miracle that's kind of in our house right now. But it's just, it's crazy where you're like we just went to Oklahoma and held a baby that was a miracle baby. And you're just like, this is insane. Like literally God's healing women, and it's just been really cool.
3: Okay, I'm sorry, but I feel like the Holy Spirit is so on this right now, and I just know there are people listening right now, and can you just say a prayer right now for anyone hearing this? And
1: yeah.
3: Just, I want that to be me.
1: Yeah, absolutely, absolutely. So Jesus, I actually just thank you so much that you are our God that heals, and I thank you, Lord Jesus, that your will is to bring forth life, Lord God. And so just over this nation, Lord Jesus, where the enemy has come to steal, to kill, to destroy, Lord, we right now just speak the word of God, which is life and abundant life, Lord Jesus. And so right now over every single woman and husband that are believing to have a baby and to bring forth life, God, I just pray right now that the fire of God would enter into their womb right now in Jesus' name. And I just right now just declare that the word of God is higher than every medical condition and overrides every single limitation. And so right now we say, thank you, Jesus. And we plead the blood of Jesus over every womb in this nation in Jesus' name. Amen.
3: Amen.
1: Amen. Amen.
3: Thank you.
1: Yes.
3: That's something you don't get on the Exorcist Files, huh?
2: We pray for people all the time. The Exorcist Files. She's about successful deliveries and we're successful deliverances.
3: There you go. All ties in together.
1: Sometimes they're connected, actually. Okay.
2: All right. So back to a muddy field in Kentucky.
1: Yes.
2: With mass baptisms and
1: yes.
2: So from this muddy field,

0: How do we get to North Carolina? And then also, I know you're not claiming, but it is awfully coincidental that you're in a muddy field 8 months prior to Asbury.
1: Yeah.
0: So just saying.
1: A lot of the pastors in the region, so we left. We found out from Zach, who was one of the leaders there. We actually saw him last year, and he's like, you know, I got to tell you, he's like, we have a nickname for you guys. And I was like, what? And he was like, the pastors in the region have a nickname. He's like, you're the mud revivalists. And I was like, oh, that's so funny, because everyone was covered in mud for 4 days straight because it was downpouring rain the whole time. And everyone was like sliding in the mud into the baptismals. But he said, he was like, thank you for what you did, because it created a church unity that we hadn't seen in years. And he was like, he goes, as a leader at Asbury, I don't think that what happened would have been possible without that precursor. And we very much feel like our ministry, I know this sounds weird, I feel like we're almost like very much like a John the Baptist type of ministry. Mm-hmm. We've gotten so many words about it, but very much preparing the way and opening those wells of revival through prayer, through evangelism, through faith. So even now, like, there's thousands of people all the time now being baptized in California, and baptisms are happening now everywhere, on college campuses, everywhere. Whereas when we started in 2020, like, there was like not really that happening. Like, you weren't seeing baptisms in cattle troughs or women's conferences or college campuses.
2: Or fountains.
1: And we do feel like God very much used us to prepare the way for that. And it's fun to, like, to work with local pastors and to just give them faith.
3: Yeah.
1: And I
2: think from there, and we ended up at the Red River Meeting House out there too. It was actually on a word from Dutch Sheets, and we were out in the middle of this field.
0: Dutch Sheets, yeah, intercessory prayer.
2: Yeah, we were listening to it on the way while we're driving the trailer across the country. We're like, this is where we need to go.
0: Haga.
2: Yeah, but like, yeah, we're very practical people. It's like, well, if you gave the word, like, let's give it a crack. We got nothing to lose here. We got the trailer. But as we were driving across the country, it was really funny. As you pull on to the freeway that goes straight across the whole United States, right there in the desert in California.
1: The I-40
2: dumps off in Wilmington. So as soon as you get on the freeway in California, it says Wilmington 2,000 miles or whatever. So I'm like, oh my gosh. So as soon as we started, and you know, I'm not that into signs, but when you're like out on a limb like that, you kind of take anything. So I'm like, it's a sign. We're moving to Wilmington. And we landed in Wilmington, and we're like, God, we don't know exactly what we're supposed to be doing here. We know you said Wilmington. Hampstead is a town north of it where he told us to settle in. We're living in a KOA for
1: like campsite ground.
2: A month and a half with our three kids, and it will not stop raining. Like, so if you've ever camped and it rains, it's miserable, right?
0: Miserable.
2: And with three kids, there's no privacy. There's no anything. Paper-thin walls.
0: But you're the mud revivalist, so I mean.
1: Oh, that's when we became it. I was ready for a shower
2: and a real bed.
0: I want to double-click on this. You said, all right, so that's the Lord told us here. So did you each get a word from the Lord? Was this a vision? Like, and it's a big move. So how did you get confirmation that we're supposed to move to North Carolina?
1: Hampstead,
0: and then live in a tent?
1: Well, why don't you tell them about the thing that happened in Washington, because that was kind of the first thing when you were in the hot tub with the...
0: I'm just curious about this.
2: That's such a weird story.
0: I mean, you had us at hot tub. No, I'm curious for the
2: while I was in the hot tub.
0: The listeners going, just wondering, like, hey, because, you know, obviously Abby references a lot, like, when I feel like the Lord told me, because I know there's a lot of Christians out there who don't...
2: They hear this and they go,
0: like, do you just have, like, a, you know, like a complete high-speed internet connection and I'm still on dial-up?
1: Yeah.
0: You know, this is a really radical thing. It's like to say, oh, the Lord told me to do something. So I'm just curious, like, how does that actually
2: I want to phrase that carefully first, that, like, we will very rarely, if ever, say, thus saith the Lord from a microphone or from a stage. You know, we're a very word-centered church, first of all. So, like, unless you're, like, 80 years old and it's, like, proven, like, we normally wouldn't say, thus saith the Lord to people. But for our personal lives, first of all, we've seen it work. But there was fasting and prayer that went into that specific trip. So I personally, I think, fasted on that one for 21 days. just to see, okay, Lord, let's see if it settles. Let's,
1: well, and to start the church, you did a 40-day fast.
2: And to start the church, because I like pastoring people's hard. So I'm not sure. Everything was going great. You know, he's like, everything's going great after Saturate. Things are exploding. He's like, start a church. I'm like, God, are you sure? So at the beginning of 2022, I fasted for 40 days. Lost about 60 pounds on that one.
0: Which is tough. I know you love fitness, so not eating is obviously...
1: Well, that was the hardest part, I think, losing all your muscle.
2: Losing strength was probably the biggest
0: all your
2: problem
0: for me.
1: Oh, he literally looked like...
2: Oh, my wife was, it was hard for both of you.
1: Yeah. Yeah. I actually was like, you look like you're dying.
0: But so this started with a thought. So was this like, I just want to get the order of operation. It was like, I have this impression, I might be supposed to start a church.
2: So it starts with... Wilmington was, you know, we're in California, things are going great, and we just both felt the same sense like, hey, it's time to move on. And we already had this trailer that we bought just for fun, like for camping. And so I started gutting the thing and renovating it. So it's just following this breadcrumb trail, one step of obedience at a time, and that's what we call it, is following this breadcrumb trail. Like God says, renovate the trailer. I'm like, okay, that's fine. Renovate the trailer. And then God's like, okay, I want you to leave the state of California and continue the revival that you had here, the baptisms, the deliverance. And that's the first time we started to see real deliverance. That's where I was like, okay, I guess like we're charismatic now. Yeah. You know, demons are real.
1: You were like, you're probably at that point, right, the year before, you would say you're almost more reformed.
2: I would lean.
1: And I was the more charismatic.
2: I definitely have a lot of disagreements with Tulip, but I would say like I am... I would lean that direction, like, let's stay word-focused, word-centered, and then...
1: And I'd be like, the Lord's doing this, and he'd be like, how do you know?
3: Yeah.
0: Great question.
1: Yeah.
2: How do you know?
1: But what happens too, which is important, we were doing a lot of itinerant preaching at that point after Saturate happened. We were preaching at all these conferences, and we kept getting very similar prophetic words from people as well. And so,
2: and for people we hardly knew, which is a big thing for me, they don't have context. And when people speak into your context in a very specific way,
1: and they know nothing
2: and
1: about you,
2: it's not like God is changing seasons or he's putting a crown on your head. You're like, okay. But like when he's like, when they're like East Coast, beach, new church, you're like, okay.
1: Or like
2: training center.
1: When Joshua, we weren't friends with him at the time, got on stage and he's like, the Lord honors what you've done in California. But he's saying, like, it's time to move out and move to the nation. Mm-hmm. And the Lord's opening up the nation to you, blah, blah, all this different stuff. And starts, like, saying all this stuff that we had privately been talking about. We were like, okay, this is crazy. And then I'm going to tell this jacuzzi story because I know you won't. But
2: how do you know I won't tell the jacuzzi?
0: It was a hot tub earlier. A hot tub.
2: The hot tub revival.
0: I don't know if we won. We lose some CBM listeners with the hot tub revival.
1: But... Well, I'll just tell it. I was speaking, so we were hearing all these words circling around, like prophetic words, and Dutch Sheets was sharing a bunch of stuff about the revival wells. We were kind of feeling like maybe we're supposed to do some kind of tour or something, stay in California, but go to these places of revival, maybe do a prayer meeting or something. We start speaking at these conferences, and this is like the breadcrumb trail of the practicalities of it. We're speaking at these conferences. Private conversations Parker and I had, people start from stage saying what we're talking about behind closed doors, reading our journals,
0: prophetically.
1: And then I'm speaking at a women's conference, and this was kind of a tipping point of like, we're moving. Basically, someone gave us a word and they're like, you're moving out of California, but you're moving into America. And the Lord's going to have you basically like all over America. And he's moving you to a refuge and a resting place where the rich and poor can move to. And it's a coastal city, a beachhead. You're establishing another beachhead on the East Coast. And we're like, okay, well, where we live now is called Surf City. And where we moved from was Surf City on the West Coast. And that was very much like a sign to us of like, because they were like, it has the same name, but it's on the other coast. Yep. So you're like, all right, how many of those there are? Maybe, I don't know, five. And then I'm speaking at a women's conference in Washington. Parker's just like chilling and is in the hot tub. And I tell him, Parker, I'd gotten this word about America. And Parker's slower than me when it comes to, like, I think I heard the Lord. He's like, let me process this. Mm-hmm. So he's sitting in the hot tub, and then do you want to tell what happened? Because it was weird.
0: Awesome. I don't think you're slower. You're just more delayed.
3: Well, here, let me explain.
0: Parker
3: that a
0: is
3: bit.
0: Slower. Right? I was like, or Parker's also like, yeah. Parker's like deliberate and, you know, meticulous.
1: Thoughtful.
3: Yeah. Well, I'm thinking I have three children. I'm uprooting everything. You know, things are starting to go well, and I'm thinking this is the Lord's favor, obviously. And he's like, give everything away
0: Parker
3: again.
0: Parker was so reclining,
3: like, okay,
0: in the hot tub.
3: I don't doubt at all that Jesse hears from the Lord, but I'm like, I feel responsible for the decision, which the end I am responsible for the decision for our whole family. So I'm sitting in a hot tub, and what's great, it's in Washington next to Lake Pend'Oreille. I'm just hanging out. Beautiful scenery, you know, sitting out there, just spending time with the Lord, really. Mm. Reading my Bible all day, and it's like you don't get very many uninterrupted moments like that as a dad. So I'm soaking it in. And she's baptizing people in the freezing cold at this women's conference, which is
1: it was like 15 degrees outside.
3: Yeah, it was insane.
1: And
3: there's snow on the ground.
1: About 100 women got baptized. Yeah. And it was crazy.
3: Yeah, so there's a lot of what must we do vibes happening.
1: Yeah.
3: And I'm by myself. I just spent the whole morning with the Lord, and I heard that same word, like, I'm moving your authority from just California to across the United States. And this is in line with the word Dutch Sheets was giving, which was like, there's going to be revival across the 40. So I'm thinking this through. We're gearing up mentally already, like kind of leaning towards this decision. And literally, this is happening, this is the funniest part. This makes me feel like such a cheese ball. This is like, you know, when you're in the moment, like, this is so awesome. But a bald eagle lands like on a branch, like right next to me, as God's telling us we have more authority in the United States. I'm like, look, even if it's not a word from God, this is a great story. We're rolling with this.
1: Yeah.
3: Time after time, we just kept finding favor along the way.
4: Is there a spiritual war going on around us? Are angels and demons real? Let's investigate.
5: And I was struck that all throughout history, the vast majority of cultures not only believed in evil spirits, but believed in possessions.
6: In every major religion, believes in angels.
7: The question isn't, is there a spiritual world? The question is, which spirit is the most powerful?
6: I kept hearing,
8: stop, don't go there.
6: And within a matter of minutes, a bomb went off.
5: All of a sudden, we hear this guttural sounding voice come out of her in the back.
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10: 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My heart started supernaturally. No CPR, no medicine.
4: What I uncovered changes everything.
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12: Do you feel like we are at the beginning stages of the next great spiritual awakening?
3: I would say yes. I would say all the historical factors point towards it. The crisis of conscience, even Gen Z is having right now. Older millennials, as they're beginning to raise children, establish their lives, the structure that they received from secular humanism isn't working. It's falling apart. And it's Gen Z is figuring out early that it doesn't work. Mm-hmm. So they're rabid for the gospel, for structure, for life, for fathering, for mothering, for this. So there's a crisis in America. Everyone can feel it. There may be a financial crisis in the future. I'm not that kind of prophet, but there certainly is a crisis in this decade over the next 10 to 15 years where revival usually happens, where awakening usually happens in the United States. And there's almost a system with it here. Because America has a history of great orators that bring it about, and it's almost every 80 years, God brings in this push, say, look, I really like you guys, let's try this again. It's almost like on a cycle, and we're due. Mm-hmm. Last big one was Jesus People Movement, and we're right on the cusp of that crisis. So
0: amazing. We have been given our shot clock warning, but also one of the best segments
3: of that.
0: The show.
3: I was like, I've got to wrap this up.
0: No.
1: Holy Spirit is...
0: A bald eagle just landed on the perch out there and said, it's time to go. But before we begin our prophetic segment here, where Abby and I both prayed and see if the Lord gives us anything for you, I know a lot of listeners are wondering, do you live in a tent now or are you in a house now?
3: We are in a house, which is another amazing story, where someone actually gave us half the down payment for the house.
12: Wow.
3: Wow. So while we're living in the KOA, our smallest son started kindergarten. He's got his little sign, our oldest son, with a little sign. First day of kindergarten was in front of our trailer at the KOA. And a couple weeks later, we closed on a house where someone gave us essentially half the closing amount for
12: the
3: house.
12: This is amazing. So. Y'all are living, breathing testimonies to my God shall supply all your needs according to his glorious riches in Christ Jesus. And yes. I know probably many people who go to your church right now are feeling the same way.
1: Yes, definitely. Definitely.
0: Well, Madam Prophetess.
12: All right. He always makes you go first. So
0: she gives the best words. That way mine's like the pressure's off me to give it. It's sort of like, oh, you know.
1: God loves you.
0: Nominees for best camping revivalist.
12: I sort of forgot what I wrote. It's kind of a long one.
0: Yeah, mine are much
12: so
0: briefer.
12: Fasten your seatbelt. But as I prayed for y'all this morning, so the very first impression the Holy Spirit put on my heart was actually first specifically for you, Jesse. I just felt like the Lord was saying you were a mother of many. Mm-hmm. And then just for both of y'all, I just had a sense from the Spirit that God is using y'all. I don't know if it's using your church to break off an orphan spirit in mm-hmm. people's lives. And I just had this vision of people walking in like literally like shoulders hunched forward, like sullen, mm-hmm. sunken down, really heavy laden, just many people who've never felt home at church before, but are finding that love and feeling like, okay, welcome home. I mm-hmm. am welcome here at your church. And then I hope, don't take this wrong, but I had a vision of literally like a dynamite detonator. Mm. And I mean, no disrespect to beautiful old churches, but I just saw like an old church crumbling down. And I had a sense that y'all are changing and reshaping what church looks like, what community looks like within the church. And the final thing was Luke 16:10, whoever can be trusted with very little can also be trusted with much. Mm. And so I just think y'all have been faithful with few, and the Lord is just going to continue to expand your church, mm. expand your territory, and expand your ministry.
1: That's so good. That's so good.
3: It's good.
0: Amen.
3: It's very on point.
1: Very good. Very on point.
0: Mine's just a gift card to the great outdoors.
12: Just his car keys.
3: Do you have a Jeep?
12: You get a Jeep.
0: Joke's on you. I Ubered here. You can see this also, just so the fans can see. These are Abby's notes and Ryan's notes.
12: That also checks out. Yeah,
0: right. No, and it's funny. It's actually like Moody's probably downgraded my word, because it's funny. After hearing your talk, I'm like, I don't know. This just seems so opposite what y'all are doing. So obviously, you know, as we say too, like not everything's from the Lord, and take it or leave it. But I oftentimes get words in movie titles or whatever, but I got the phrase like how the West was won. And I don't know y'all at all. So mm. I was raised, and I saw you as cowboys like riding out into the hills and like these kind of renegades and like just kind of, you know, doing the whole guerrilla, like guerrilla marketing thing, just being cowboys. And well, it's funny that now I think about this, you were sleeping under the stars. And so I didn't realize how literal that was in one sense. But yeah, I just felt like the Lord was saying that you have a lot of influence in the West and you will win the West, even though you're out East right now. So, but yeah, I saw you as cowboys and just out there on the open hills, sleeping under the stars, preaching the gospel. And so I do pray that SALT will have an impact. And like you said, two beachheads. So across the country. Mm. I love how you said you went from California to America, confirming what a lot of people feel about California.
12: So
0: a little Freudian slip there. So if you ever return to the Democratic People's Republic of California, we would welcome you back with open arms.
12: That's a prime example of secret conversations that come out in real life. Yeah.
0: So giddy up, guys.
1: Yeah, that's thank great. You all. That thank definitely you. Resonates, though, yep. a lot, too. And
3: we're starting to see that happen already.
1: Yeah, so. We're starting to see a lot of synergy happening with, I would definitely say, California and what's happening on the East Coast, too. And then I will tell you this because it's just cool and pretty random, but all of our marketing that we do for our church is truly like guerrilla marketing. So we don't really do normal church marketing. Everything is like our website for Saturate says we're grassroots revival. Everything is like person to person. Like the way we market our events is like by going to the beach and leading people to Jesus. So we don't do billboards or any of that stuff. So you saying that like That's definitely on point.
0: Amen. Well, I think your entire story today is a wonderful segue for Abby to do an ask to support CBN. Get those keys out and those deeds to your house. CBN has lawyers standing by to accept those donations.
12: Oh, man, quite an intro to my outro. Well, thank you all so much. 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It's just remarkable. I'm so encouraged. 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God bless you all. We hope that you just are fired up after hearing this. 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
17: Thanks for joining us for CBN Newswatch. I'm Lori Johnson. Israel beginning its remembrances of the brutal October 7th attacks as Prime Minister Netanyahu promises they will find anyone who took part in the strikes by Hamas amid calls for an investigation of the failures that led to the attacks. Here at home, the Supreme Court taking on big cases as its new term begins, including dealing with illegal immigrants, election laws, and religious freedom, with one case involving Jewish men praying in a home. Even as drones have become a major part of war in the Middle East, along with Ukraine, they could also be used for attacks here in America. We'll bring you a look at what's being done to stop these potential threats. And today's teenagers are known as Generation Alpha. They've grown up with technology and social media, but they're looking for more meaning in the modern world. We'll bring you a look at how churches can help reach them with the gospel. 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
17: We begin in Israel, which is marking 3 years since the October 7th massacre. The official remembrance was scheduled according to the Hebrew calendar. This year, it fell on October 5th, 2 days before the deadly attack in 2023. Prime Minister Benjamin Netanyahu vowed Israel will bring justice to everyone who took part in the attack. CBN Middle East correspondent Paul Petit brings us the story.
18: At a solemn state ceremony in Jerusalem Monday, Israeli leaders joined in remembering the 1,200 people killed and 251 taken hostage in the Hamas terrorist attack on October 7. Israeli President Isaac Herzog called for a full investigation into security failures that allowed the attack. Prime Minister Benjamin Netanyahu focused on what he says is still left to be done.
19: Anyone who was involved in the attack against us, anyone who held our people hostage, is living on borrowed time. We will reach him just as we reached the others.
18: Defense Minister Israel Katz says they're making good on that promise. Katz says Israel has killed 4,000 of the 6,000 terrorists who crossed into Israel on October 7th, and they intend to eliminate the remaining 2,000. Tomorrow, thousands of Christians will gather at Jerusalem's Western Wall in what organizer Mike Evans describes as the largest prayer event in history.
20: And why October 7th?
21: A day of hopelessness. The greatest day of hopelessness in the state of Israel, and where the Jewish people felt they were alone. And we want them to know they're not alone, and they're going to see the nations of the earth standing with the Jewish people.
18: Evans says 125 nations have pledged to take part, involving more than 5 million people.
21: We believe the battle has to be fought against principalities and powers, and we're going to fight it over 24 hours.
18: Meanwhile, the Wall Street Journal reports the U.S. moved a dozen B-1 bombers out of a British airbase due to a credible threat of an Iranian drone attack.
22: There were some threats, and rather than tempting the enemy, we'll capture the enemy and beat the enemy, but why should we leave him there? So we moved him around a little bit, not very far.
18: The threat was reportedly linked to Iran's Revolutionary Guard and aimed at destroying U.S. aircraft and killing American personnel. President Trump also says he personally believes Iran was also behind last week's attempted hijacking of a Fly Dubai flight bound for Tel Aviv. Paul Petit, CBN News.
17: Here at home, the Supreme Court will hear multiple high-profile cases this term, which began Monday. Immigration, election laws, religious rights issues, and climate change are among those on the docket. CBN's Amber Strong has this preview of the immigration debate and other cases the court will decide.
23: As immigration takes center stage this term, Supreme Court justices will review the administration's policy of deporting non-citizens to third-party countries where they have no connection, and so-called mandatory detentions, the practice of detaining undocumented immigrants already inside the U.S. without a bond hearing. A move opponents say has overwhelmed the courts, overcrowded detention centers, and separated families. The Trump administration argues this practice is legal, thanks to a 1996 immigration law. Regent University law professor Brad Jacobs says the high court could go either way.
24: Political liberals, progressives, are railing a lot these days about how the Supreme Court is in President Trump's pocket and always gives him what he wants. The truth is that the president has lost many of the big cases that he cares most about.
23: The president voices disappointment on Truth Social, saying the Supreme Court has, quote, let our country down, while calling his appointees a shell of their original selves.
24: He's doing some things that are just unconstitutional, and the court will step in and stop him. And I think ultimately that's going to happen on a lot of these immigration cases.
23: So far, the court, made up of 3 Democratic appointees and 6 Republican, has rebuffed some of the GOP-backed election efforts as well. Jacob sees a pattern with election case decisions.
24: Wherever Congress hasn't acted, that's going to fall back to state law. And whatever the state says is the law is going to be the law.
23: This term, the justices will decide whether Arizona can require documented proof of citizenship for voter registration and whether the state can cancel ineligible registrations within days of a federal election. Arguments over religious freedom will also be under the microscope. From government funding battles for religious schools that reject LGBTQ-friendly policies in St. Mary Catholic Parish v. Roy, to a religious zoning law dispute in Grand v. City of University Heights. Daniel Grant, an Orthodox Jew in Ohio, was hit with a cease and desist after attempting to host Shabbat prayers at home.
24: And you even wonder why his neighbors and the city are so mean-spirited that they would try to stop 10 Jewish men from quietly praying in a guy's living room. I think this one's going to be a slam dunk.
23: Just one of the many cases to watch as the future of freedom and the Constitution hang in the balance. Amber Strong, CBN News, Washington.
17: Coming up, drones have changed warfare in multiple countries, and some of them could be used for attacks here in America. So government agencies are racing to stop these potential threats. We'll see how new technology is being used to find them, track them, and bring them down. We'll have that story for you when we come back.

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10: Drones have transformed modern warfare internationally, and now they're creating security challenges here at home. In response, federal and local agencies are expanding their ability to detect and stop potential drone threats. National security correspondent Caitlin Burke has the details.
11: It's small, easily modified, and accessible to almost anyone. Drones like this could be a camera, a hobby, or in the wrong hands, a weapon. And as this technology continues to evolve, so do efforts to counter it, with new security measures emerging not just in war zones, but in the skies over the U.S.
12: Drones can come from any height, any azimuth. And so it makes it a little bit more challenging to plan for the safety of that because you have to protect from all directions and all angles.
13: We saw the scale of that challenge on display during the World Cup. Federal, state, and local authorities seizing more than 700 drones across 11 U.S. host cities. While officials say none were weaponized, each unknown drone had to be treated as a potential threat. FBI Supervisory Special Agent Aaron Snyder heads up the agency's counter-UAS operations unit. He tells CBN News the worst-case scenario is a drone equipped with an explosive device, although they can be used maliciously in many other ways.
12: And this could be for something that would look very similar to a military-type attack, or it could be something more low-key for, say, an intelligence-gathering activity. Or it could be something for a more traditional criminal use where they're getting more creative with the use of drones, say, for the transportation of narcotics and other contraband.
13: Their devastating effect has already been demonstrated on international battlefields. Snyder says here at home, the FBI is primarily focused on smaller, cheaper drones, technology available to almost anyone, and defending against them is complicated. Mainly because no single system exists that can handle every drone threat scenario.
14: So counter drone requires a layered solution because the range of threats is so Great.
13: Currently, some of those layers involve long-range detection, active radar, and cameras for identifying and tracking drones, plus a way to stop them.
14: Try to use energy-based systems to confuse the drone and either shoo it away or maybe try to cyber take it over. But then when that fails, you have to have a physical way to remove the drone from the airspace. And that's where we come in. So we have drones that go up and hunt other drones, move them out of the airspace.
13: Fordham Technologies was part of the counter-drone security operation for the World Cup. Their drone hunter system is a drone itself, equipped with a net that can bring other drones down in a safe and controlled manner. This approach is important in urban settings, where shooting a drone out of the sky could create other danger on the ground below. CEO John Gruen says this security need is here to stay, and he's talking with federal law enforcement agencies on how to expand it.
14: In the future, you don't just protect the stadium and the parking lot. You got to protect all of the transport hubs. So you have to protect the metro station, the airport, the railways, the freeways, all the gatherings, so the watch parties, the threat. If they figure out that the stadium itself is too hard a target, they're going to go after the softer targets.
13: In preparation for the World Cup, federal agencies were allowed to train state and local law enforcement teams in the counter-drone mission. Snyder's unit trains those officers not just to use the technology, but to determine when a drone actually poses a threat.
12: That really is our number one counter-UAS tool, is to get officers and agents over to talk with the pilot. That's how we can really determine what the intent of that pilot is.
13: While most domestic drone activity remains harmless, the threat is evolving. Last year, the Pentagon created Joint Interagency Task Force 401 with the mission of getting better technology into the hands of law enforcement and U.S. forces faster. In a statement to CBN News about counter-drone systems, Task Force spokesman Lieutenant Colonel Adam Schur said, quote, "Systems need to be able to get updated over the air the same way your iPhone does. We need to be able to buy a piece of equipment today that can be upgraded with the latest software 6 months from now, instead of having to buy an entirely new iPhone every time there's an iOS patch." Meanwhile, Homeland Security is selecting Fordham as one of several companies that can provide counter-drone technology under a five-year program, with more than $1 billion available for purchases.
14: The U.S. is mobilizing. It started probably 2 years ago in a real way, and now we're really, really ramping up. We're behind the threat. We're now getting out ahead of the threat, and we're just going to have to stay there.
11: Staying ahead of the threat could get harder as the skies become more crowded. Delivery drones, commercial drones, eventually even air taxis could all share the same airspace. So the next challenge isn't just spotting a drone. It's distinguishing between those that belong and those that don't. Caitlin Burke, CBN News, Washington.
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10: Today's teenagers, known as Generation Alpha, began in 2013. In those 13 years, its kids have become surrounded by technology, social media, and an endless stream of information. But beneath all the screens is a generation searching for meaning and true connection. Charlene Aaron takes a look at how churches can break through and reach this group for Christ.
17: Imagine growing up as the most digitally connected generation in human history.
18: Generation Alpha has been completely formed by technology and screens and social media, meaning they've been on screens most of their life.
17: Shane Pruitt serves on the front lines of student ministry across the U.S. In his book, Reaching Generation Alpha, Pruitt points to research showing just how early digital tech enters the lives of today's young people. Even before their teen years, a majority have had regular access to devices like tablets and smartphones.
19: My first, I would say, maybe 5.
20: When I'm like 8 or 7.
17: For many, screen time adds up to multiple hours each day.
20: Like 5 or 6. Not that much. Probably like 10 hours.
17: Pruitt says that much time online goes beyond entertainment. It can shape how young people think, what they value, and even who they become.
18: I would even call it a discipleship war, meaning if they have a screen, if they have a tablet, if they have a smartphone, they're being discipled by something or someone. They're being discipled by an algorithm, entertainer, a cultural agenda.
17: There's also growing concern about what impact this digital environment has on their mental health. A recent CDC study found spending 4 or more hours daily on non-school screen time made teenagers more likely to report symptoms of anxiety and depression.
20: A lot of youth, like a lot of young people, struggle with just a lot of mental issues also, and like just being depressed. And it's really sad because it's like sometimes it's like there's no one there to really help them.
21: I feel like my phone is my everything. Like I comes to that when I feel depressed, down, anything.
22: So how can churches reach this generation in a world of smartphones, social media, and AI? For Gen Alpha, it's more than just getting their attention. It's about building genuine relationships.
21: I feel like building relationship is everything because you don't know what somebody else going through.
17: 15-year-old Sophie Knox became a Christian at age 7. She says for young people to truly hear the gospel, they first need to know they can trust who's sharing.
23: Part of it is you have to build a relationship with a student as you're preaching the gospel to them because, like, you have to trust a person.
17: I sat down with a group of young people from my own church to get their take on the subject.
24: Do you think that church or the people in the church understand you guys, like people your age?
20: To me, I feel like they don't understand our determination and like how hungry we are for the word, a new word.
21: They probably like think we're not into God and don't like worship him.
20: A lot of adults are way older than us, and I think it's the bridge of the generational gap.
17: Pruitt says trying to close that gap has to be intentionally pursued. That's because he believes behind those screens, young people are searching for identity, belonging, and something real to anchor their lives.
18: We have to go to where they are, get into their world, get into their context.
17: That means making relationship a central part of ministry, not just another youth program.
18: Here would be a tragedy of Gen Alpha, is that they miss out on the beauty of what God has around them with real relationships, real people in the real world, because they're obsessed with a fake one online.
17: It also means creating space that allows Gen Alpha to ask hard questions about faith.
23: Why do bad things happen? I think especially right now, you're like, what is going on and why is it going on?
17: For these young people, a welcoming church is one where they feel seen, heard, and included. Plus, where timeless truth can connect with their world.
23: Whenever I hear, like, our youth leader speak when he tells his own stories, I think it makes it a lot more relatable because they're not perfect. Like, they've experienced things, and so it makes you feel less alone when they can show you that they've changed.
20: As the pastor's older, obviously he preached in a different time, and it's like the words can, like, get stale and older, but, like, if it's a younger pastor, they kind of, like, they understand what we're going through right now.
17: Pruitt adds, while this group has unlimited information and entertainment on their screens, beneath all that noise, he sees something else, a deep spiritual hunger. And it's showing up on college campuses where revival and spiritual awakening have drawn thousands.
18: God is up to something. People ask me all the time, with young people, is it a revival? Is it a spiritual awakening? Is it just church growth? Listen, I don't know what to call it. All I know is God is up to something with young people.
17: These young people say they want to be part of what God is doing.
23: We're just as eager and need to hear the gospel as everyone else.
20: We need to also spread out to those who don't know and who have never been in church and show more love so they can see God in us so we can... pull them in.
17: So if the church wants to reach Generation Alpha, the question needs to move beyond how do we get them in the door to how can we make them feel like they belong when they walk through.
19: The more safe they feel around you, the more they'll come to you about stuff.
17: Charlene Aaron, CBN News.
10: Coming up, how CBN's Superbook is training teachers in Peru and leading children to salvation in Jesus. We'll have that story for you when we come back.
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10: They are some of the hottest videos on social media, those videos claiming to instantly get rid of bags under your eyes. Annette Figueroa is here to tell us why she says this one is for real.
2: 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And not only does it work on the bags, it works on the appearance of crow's feet, fine lines, and wrinkles.
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10: 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The team also conducted two model classes, introducing children to a Superbook Academy lesson through video teaching, scripture memorization, prayer, and small group activities. More than 60 children took part in the model classes, which were divided into age-based groups. During the second class, six children prayed to receive Jesus as their Lord and Savior. And you can find out more about what CBN is doing around the world by going to cbn.com/international. 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Thanks for joining us. Have a great day, everyone, and we'll see you again tomorrow.
4: I got into a serious relationship, but his family was like involved in Santeria. They would do like Ouija boards and like, I mean, everything that you can think of like occult, like they were in it. And I feel like something just like sit on me. Like I was like shaking, crying. I just called out to Jesus. From that moment, I felt like God took it and was like, I'm gonna heal you.
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12: The following program is sponsored by CBN. 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
13: I had massive digestive issues.
12: And it left her with a lifetime of pain.
13: I had to cut those foods out of my diet, which was very challenging and difficult.
12: Her desperate prayer.
13: God, what about me? Why not me?
12: And her instant relief.
13: I felt like, you know, pretty much a weight lifted off me.
12: On today's 700 Club.
13: He obviously reassured me that he has not abandoned me or forsaken me.
14: Well, welcome to the 700 Club. Yesterday, Israel marked 3 years since the October 7th massacre. The official remembrance was scheduled according to the Hebrew calendar, and this year it fell on October 5th.
15: Prime Minister Benjamin Netanyahu vowed Israel will bring justice to everyone who took part in the attack. CBN Middle East correspondent Paul Petit brings us the story.
16: At a solemn state ceremony in Jerusalem Monday, Israeli leaders joined in remembering the 1,200 people killed and 251 taken hostage in the Hamas terrorist attack on October 7. Israeli President Isaac Herzog called for a full investigation into security failures that allowed the attack. Prime Minister Benjamin Netanyahu focused on what he says is still left to be done.
21: Anyone who is involved in the attack against us, anyone who held our people hostage, is living on borrowed time. We will reach him just as we reached the others.
16: Defense Minister Israel Katz says they're making good on that promise. Katz says Israel has killed 4,000 of the 6,000 terrorists who crossed into Israel on October 7th, and they intend to eliminate the remaining 2,000. Tomorrow, thousands of Christians will gather at Jerusalem's Western Wall in what organizer Mike Evans describes as the largest prayer event in history.
22: And why October 7th?
24: A day of hopelessness. The greatest day of hopelessness in the state of Israel, and where the Jewish people felt they were alone.

0: threat was reportedly linked to Iran's Revolutionary Guard and aimed at destroying U.S. aircraft and killing American personnel. Paul Petit, CBN News.
1: Well, as we remember October 7th, as we remember the horrible tragedy that occurred there, let us resolve to stand with Israel in all of these conflicts. The ideology on the part of Hamas, on the part of Iran, on the part of Hezbollah, on the part of Fatah, all of these various groups, they all have the same goal: wipe Israel off the map, change fundamentally the geography of the Middle East, and get rid of a Jewish state. That was the goal. That's what these terrorists were announcing. They called it the Al-Aqsa flood. They wanted to go all the way to Jerusalem. Let us vow again, never again, not in our lifetime, not on our watch. In other news, the White House is keeping a close eye on a potential outbreak of plague in Russia. John Jessup has that story and more from our CBN News Bureau in Washington. John?
2: That is right, Gordon. President Trump told reporters that the United States is watching the situation closely. A worker at an anti-plague research facility in Siberia died Thursday after being hospitalized with symptoms of severe pneumonia. She reportedly broke a test tube containing the pneumonic plague pathogen. Medical facilities and some 200 workers in the area have been quarantined. So far, no signs that the disease has spread. The Centers for Disease Control and Prevention says the potentially deadly disease is curable with antibiotics if treatment begins right away. Well, European leaders warn Russia's Vladimir Putin is testing NATO by flying drones into Poland and Lithuania. One destroyed a train recently less than 2 miles from the Polish border. Officials in Warsaw say Russia has been waging an invisible war in Europe for years. Chuck Holton reports from Poland.
3: Poland sits on NATO's eastern edge, bordering both Russia and its ally, Belarus. Officials here say Russia's campaign of sabotage and intimidation is no longer occasional. It's constant.
4: And the present time is that every day we got here in Poland the enters of drones, rockets, and acting of sabotage here in the center of Europe. And it's obvious that's Russia.
3: This giant concrete pad behind me is all that remains of Maruvilska 44. It was a huge 15-acre shopping mall with more than 1,400 merchants. Back in 2024, it burned to the ground, and investigators say it was Russia.
4: Russia, it's not the country for peace. I mean, they want to have war. They have ruined economy.
3: While merchants of Maruvilska are back in business, researchers count more than 150 acts of arson and sabotage across Europe linked to Russia since 2024. And the threat is no longer just covert. In mid-September, a Russian drone targeted a Ukrainian train at a station just short of the Polish border, only minutes after a train departed carrying Western dignitaries. The same week, NATO jets shot down a drone over Lithuania, one of three Baltic states that sit on Russia's doorstep. Poland's leadership is sounding the alarm.
5: First of all, we have to shut down all of those drones and missiles, because we are talking about not only provocations, but also about testing our systems.
3: Pull up a map of Europe in your head. Up in the Baltic, you've got three NATO countries, Estonia, Latvia, and Lithuania. They're tiny countries, former Soviet republics, right on Russia's doorstep. Now, there's exactly one piece of land connecting those three countries to the rest of NATO, and you're looking at it right here. It's this border region between Poland and Lithuania, and it's called the Suwalki Gap. So the math is real simple. If Russia ever decided to close the Suwalki Gap, three NATO countries and about 6 million people get cut off from the alliance by land.
4: We have now 220,000 soldiers here in Poland, and we spent 5% GDP. This alliance with United States is crucial. I mean, it's the most important thing when we're talking about the safety.
3: President Trump recently announced the United States will be building a permanent military base in Poland, which now spends a larger share of its economy on defense than any other NATO member. Leaders here say they know who is behind the fires and the drones, and believe a strong army combined with an

0: Alliance with Washington will make Russia less likely to escalate. From Warsaw, I'm Chuck Holton for CBN News.
1: Thank you, Chuck. Gordon, back over to you.
2: Russia is clearly testing border defenses, testing air defenses, testing resolve. And it's curious to me that Putin came out and said that Kaliningrad is absolutely key to their future. And he literally threatened nuclear war over it. That is just unimaginable that you could hear that from a world leader today. But that's the position they're in. They seem to want to have continual wars going forward. And whether that's let's retake Ukraine or let's retake Eastern Europe, it just seems to be part of the larger plan. He's had it on his mind for some time, the restoration of the Russian Empire, the Soviet Empire. He thinks it's a great mistake as to what has happened. We need to stand against it, and we need to stand strong with NATO. Terry?
3: Well, still ahead, financial advice from a different perspective. The co-CEO of the largest Christian investment firm in the world talks about good money. John Coleman joins us live. You're going to want to hear what he has to say. That's later on today's show. And up next, a major legal battle over what pastors can say from the pulpit. It's now heading back to federal court. CBN News has the details after this.
4: Boys and girls all over the world are being abused and tortured.
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2: A legal fight over what pastors can and cannot say from the pulpit is heading to a federal appeals court. The case centers around the Johnson Amendment, a law that critics say limits free speech in churches. Kelly Wright reports.
10: The National Religious Broadcasters, Intercessors for America, and two Texas churches are challenging the Johnson Amendment, which bars tax-exempt nonprofits, including churches, from endorsing or opposing political candidates. Last year, those groups and the IRS proposed a settlement to protect pastors and church leaders from IRS penalties for speaking to congregations about candidates and elections in the context of ministry and from biblical perspectives. In March, however, a federal judge in Texas rejected that agreement and dismissed the case, saying the court did not have the legal authority to approve it under federal tax law. Now the fight moves to the Fifth Circuit Court of Appeals. The Justice Department wants the lower court ruling reversed, citing constitutional concerns. Johnson Amendment supporters say it keeps churches from becoming political campaign platforms, while opponents counter that it silences biblical teaching on issues that shape how people vote. Last June, the President's Religious Liberty Commission voiced its opposition.
11: Protect religious Americans from government-led litigation targeting their free exercise. Repeal the Johnson Amendment.
10: For now, the Johnson Amendment remains fully in place, and this case is shaping up to be an important test of free speech, religious liberty, and the role of churches in public life. Kelly Wright, CBN News.
2: Well, Troy Miller is the president, CEO of the National Religious Broadcasters. He joins us now from our Washington Bureau, and it's great to have you with us, Troy. Thanks for joining with us.
12: Well, it's great to be with you. Thanks for having me.
2: Let's talk about your settlement. It looked like a victory, and then a Texas judge threw it out. What makes you confident the Fifth Circuit will see it differently?
12: Well, look, the judge threw it out on a technicality. There's this what's called the Anti-Injunction Act law that really Congress put in place to kind of curtail the court's ability to rule on tax cases. But there have been a number of exemptions and exceptions to that rule. And so what we have filed in the Fifth Circuit really builds on one of those exemptions, and that's the fact that we have a sort of a conflict here. We have a tax law that limits First Amendment protections. And so we feel that way, and the Justice Department, they just filed their briefing. They feel that way, and so we're fairly confident that the Fifth Circuit Court of Appeals is going to feel that way and send this back to the judge and say, yes, you can rule on this.
2: It seems to me that it raises definitely a First Amendment question. Who gets to define the boundaries of what is religious speech? Is that something the church gets to do, or is that something the IRS gets to do? So that seems to be the way it is. But beyond just church speech, what about just free speech in general? I go back to 2008. When the NAACP endorsed Barack Obama for president. And then the IRS launched an investigation that they should lose their tax-exempt status because they endorsed a candidate. And I'm looking at that. What do you expect the NAACP to do? Of course they're going to endorse Obama.
12: And that's right. And that's one of the things when we took this case that we feel is right. We think the NAACP has the right to endorse a candidate for president. And so this is not a partisan issue. This is, as you said, it's a basic free speech issue. It's a right for organizations and individuals to be able to speak their conscience. And Gordon, you're right. The key here is that the government, in no other place does the government really step in. This was the original intent of separation of church and state, that the government was not going to interfere with religious conscience, with the will of pastors and church leadership here. And so we think this law, this amendment that Johnson put in place, quite honestly, to silence churches and other 501c3 opposition that he had during his Senate campaign, we think it needs to go. And it's this one particular provision of that law.
2: Well, let's just turn to one of the critiques of it is that somehow or other it'll end up turning churches, it'll turn nonprofits, 501c3 organizations into campaign platforms. How do you respond to that? Should there be a substantial test? A de minimis test. They're all allowed to lobby for particular legislation. And in those rules, there's a requirement, how much money do you spend on lobbying? So is that a cure here?
12: No, look, there are three provisions in this law. The first provision was that nonprofit organizations can't financially give to, support, or coordinate with campaigns. And we believe that provision's good. That needs to stay in place. The third one is the one you talked about. That's the provision on the amount of lobbying that an organization can do on specific legislation. It's the middle provision, this one where it just allows pastors from their pulpits to either endorse or oppose candidates, and we're not saying every pastor is going to do that, but even more so just to talk about biblical issues and where a candidate might stand on that issue. Where does a candidate stand on pro-life? Where do they stand on LGBTQ issues? Where do they stand on life in general, marriage, gender? All of these issues pastors have to stay silent about, even though we, Gordon, as you know, we consider these biblical ethical issues. These are issues of faith. They're worldview issues, Christian worldview issues. And look, for 170 years of this country, pastors were able to speak on these issues. It wasn't until one senator was upset with those who opposed his candidacy that he slipped this amendment through. So we're not asking the IRS or even the courts to give some new right to pastors. We're asking them to restore a right they've always had.
2: Yeah, you go back to the American Revolution, and from the pulpit, it was no king but Jesus. That was the cry. And so, you know, there's a very long history of advocacy from the pulpit on social issues and obviously on political issues. Well, we just heard Ben Carson, the Religious Liberty Commission, they call for a total repeal of the amendment. That is not a court case. That needs to be legislation going through Congress and the Senate. It's always amazed me that that never gets passed. Do we have a chance now for that to finally make it through?
12: Well, it's interesting. It's such a partisan issue, you know, in the House and in the Senate and in the Congress, and it seems like they want to take it up, but I don't know if we can get much legislation through them today. And really, our consent decree with the Justice Department is a very narrow ruling. This only allows pastors in churches, in their pulpits, to speak. It frees them up to restore this First Amendment right that they had, and they can do this through all their communication methods. I don't think we're going to see this large-scale fear that churches somehow become campaign headquarters. That's not what pastors are called to do. The vast majority of pastors know that. They want to simply be free to preach the Word of God as their conscience dictates and not the government.
2: Amen and amen. Troy, thanks for being with us. Thanks for leading the charge on this. Troy Miller of the National Religious Broadcasters, thanks so much for joining with us.
12: Thanks for having me.
2: All right. Terry, what's next?
3: Well, still ahead, severe digestive issues from childhood. Spicy food caused massive inflammation in this woman's intestines that led to an ulcer. Watch how she's miraculously healed right in her own home. That's later on today's show. And then up next, how much money is enough money? The answer may surprise you. Investor and author John Coleman shares his perspective after this.
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3: 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What is all that money actually for? Well, that's the question behind an innovative concept called good money.
17: John Coleman is an investor, author, and speaker. He is co-CEO of Sovereigns Capital, the largest Christian faith-driven private investment firm in the world. Coleman is the author of the new book, Good Money. While many personal finance books usually ask how to accumulate more wealth, this book asks what money is for. Coleman gives readers a 6-part framework for earning, spending, saving, giving, and investing in ways that build a life of purpose.
3: Please welcome to the 700 Club the author of Good Money, John Coleman. It's great to have you here.
22: Terry, thanks so much for having me on.
3: I loved your book.
22: Oh,
3: it was really, because money is such a, just the word money, you know, kind of brings anxiety up in people, or at least wrong perceptions of things. I love the fact that when we say money normally, we think of all the things I just mentioned, investing and saving and how we spend it. But you start the book out talking about flourishing. Mm-hmm. Talk a little bit about that.
22: Yeah, absolutely, Terry. And I think that's the right way to anchor our conversation about money, because what we don't want is just to be rich. We
3: right.
22: want to live good lives. And we as Christians know that there's a great deal of guidance in the scriptures about how to lead a good life. We've really anchored, as I've studied human flourishing, on a couple of different frameworks that have emerged. And those are focused on the intrinsically good things in life. Deep and positive relationships, mental, physical, and spiritual health, including our relationship with our Creator, meaning and purpose, happiness and life satisfaction, giving and serving others. Those are the things you can't have enough of. Money is simply an enabler of those more important things.
3: So, John, what is a healthy perspective on money then? How do you define that?
22: Yeah, I think the right way to think about money is a means, not an ends to the good life.
3: Yeah.
22: So I think we get into trouble when we start looking at money as a goal in itself, something that we should pursue for its own sake, rather than simply an enabler of those much more intrinsically good and positive things. And for Christians in particular, I think we need to think of it as a gift that we're meant to steward,
3: yes.
22: rather than something that that should displace God or displace our trust in the God who gave us that gift.
3: And, you know, you and I were talking for just a second before the interview began off camera about the fact that the Bible has a lot to say about money. And sometimes we misunderstand what it's saying. But you have a framework that you've put together in here that takes all those things you just talked about. You add money to the perspective of that. 6 points. Can you give us just a couple of them and expound on them a little bit?
22: Yeah, absolutely, Terry. And you're right. The Bible mentions money and possessions more than 2,000 times.
3: Wow.
22: And many of those are cautionary, but many give prudential guidance, like in the Proverbs, where we're meant to save and invest well, to steward for our families. So I developed a framework that tries to touch on each of the major ways in which we encounter it. It starts with the right mindsets around money, this idea that it is a means, not an ends. And then it touches on the various ways we encounter it, how we earn money with purpose, how we spend wisely on the things that will actually make life better, how we give generously and well, generosity is such a call in the scriptures, how we invest for impact, and this idea that we save for freedom, not retirement. I don't think retirement is a great goal. And then I wrap the entire conversation with apprenticing our kids to use money well as well, because I know as parents or grandparents, we're very focused on that topic.
3: Let's go to the wheel that you just talked about. And you talk about the fact that money is, well, certainly not the end in itself, but it's also something to be used wisely. How do we manage our money with the right intention? You can be intentional about all the opposite things that you mentioned on that wheel, but where to begin? What if we've never done this before? Your book says this is not just for the young who are starting out, you know, people in retirement can choose to perceive this and follow it. So how do we begin?
22: Yeah, I think the first step is to start with mindsets around money. So to reflect on how we, particularly as Christians, think of money in our lives. As I mentioned, we need to view it as a tool, not a totem, not something to be worshipped or pursued for its own sake, which the Bible cautions about, but something simply used for better things. Mm-hmm. We need to avoid things like the comparison trap, which is a psychological principle where we don't think about the objective nature of our well-being, but we start to chase the status of others. And I think that's particularly challenging in a social media era where our neighbor is not just our neighbor anymore, it's everyone we can access on social media in the world, and we get tempted to try and pursue their lifestyles rather than just thinking about whether we have a good life. Yeah. And then the third concept I mentioned there is setting a financial finish line. So trying to separate ourselves from the endless pursuit of money and think about what's the lifestyle that would make my family and I secure so that we're free to pursue the life God has for us.
3: So when is enough enough? Because when you talk about retirement and looking at that, first of all, people are afraid. Do I have enough? How long am I going to need this? Am I going to need extra care? How do we find that freedom you're talking about and still with wisdom plan for that?
22: Yes, absolutely. So I think one of the things we need to do, and often with a financial advisor or spiritual counselors, is simply think, what's the lifestyle that I need in order to be secure? There was actually a great study by two Nobel Prize winners, Angus Deaton and Daniel Kahneman, in 2010, and they estimated that the additional happiness from additional income stopped at that time around $75,000 a year, which is much lower than most people expect. That's about $110,000 or $20,000 in today's money. So there really wasn't a relationship between happiness and money past that point. And if we start to learn that money itself won't make us happy unless it's used to enhance experiences, relationships with others, generosity, that really rewires us to be able to set appropriate goals on lifestyle with our advisor or others close to us.
3: And you know, for us as adults, as parents, we're kind of setting a pattern for our children. And one of the things you say in the book also is don't accept a job just because of the income you're going to make from it. Most kids would say, I'll take that job. I can do that. You know, I need that. I've got college loans. What do you say?
22: Yeah, the very first chapter on money is earning with purpose. And I'm a big fan of the idea that there is no success without significance. You can be financially successful, but if you haven't lived with meaning and purpose in your work, then you've left something on the table in terms of living a good life. And so that idea of earning with purpose, not just taking a job for the paycheck, but endowing our work with purpose, even using it as an opportunity to reflect the gospel to others, is something I think we need to teach kids from an early age, and frankly, at any age, something that we can begin to craft into the work that we do.
3: There seems to be such a thing happening in our culture of people not having strong identity, not knowing the why of who they are, of what their purpose here is. So talk a little bit about finding that, because you mentioned giving, and I think when we have an opportunity to touch and change somebody else's life with our finances, it should give us a sense of intention and purpose.
22: 100%. And this is a topic I'm so passionate about. Obviously, the scriptures are incredibly clear on generosity. Jesus calls us to almost nothing more than to be generous with others. And the truth is, if you look at the modern research, it all reflects what Jesus was trying to teach us. Generosity is one of the two or three greatest things in your life that can lead to better happiness and fulfillment, according to research studies. One of the shocking things for me is it even has physical health benefits. So those who are generous with others experience longer lifespans, better sleep, lower rates of cardiac incidences. And they even found that teenagers who engage in regular service to others are 25 to 35% less likely to experience anxiety and depression. So we are hardwired for generosity, something that Jesus understood, that the scriptures understood. And all of modern research is backing that up, telling us to make it a central part of our life and to give the first fruits of what we have to others.
3: If you had to say what the biggest mistakes, most common mistakes we make with our money are, what would you say?
22: I'd say one of the things is we spend on the wrong things. Mm. So we often use money to buy stuff, right? We chase a new watch, a new car, a new wardrobe. All of modern research shows that spending on things actually doesn't create durable happiness. Yeah. And so one of the things I focus on in the book is how can you spend your money in a way that it actually enhances flourishing. Around my house with the kids, we have a statement, experiences, not stuff. And so experiences, trips together, family, relationships, that actually leads to flourishing. Our spiritual, mental, and physical health, when we spend on those things, that's positive. Generosity, deeper relationship building. But that pursuit of more material things almost never makes us happy, whereas orienting ourselves towards those fundamental elements of flourishing is more durable.
3: Is it ever too late to begin to put all your, a lot of people who are watching maybe in those retirement years, you know, they're there already.
22: Yeah.
3: How do you move those years, if you've not done any of this beforehand, into something that gives purpose and meaning to the latter part of your life?
22: For sure.
3: I mean, really, the latter part of our life should be the best part of our life if we've done it right, correct?
22: That's exactly right. And, you know, one of the concluding chapters is about saving for freedom, not retirement. And I think at any age, there are lessons to take with us, in particular those who are retired. The message I would send is to be active in your retirement. You may have retired from your primary profession, but the Social Security Administration and Johns Hopkins have both showed that delaying retirement by even 1 year reduces all-cause mortality by more than 20%.
3: Isn't that remarkable?
22: It helps with mobility issues. It helps with psychological wellness. And so I encourage folks who have maybe retired from their primary profession first to be thoughtful about their finances and what they're doing for their families, but also to think about how they use those valuable time and talents at that stage of their life to continue to help others and continue to reflect the gospel that we embrace.
3: Such opportunity. And what I love about the book is it gives us a broad perspective on how to do that well. Money is a blessing from the Lord. Well used, it can make such a difference and help us feel that sense of purpose and identity. I thought it was such a good read. Thank you so much, John. It's called Good Money. It's available wherever books are sold. I really enjoyed it. Thanks.
22: Thank you, Terry.
3: Gordon?
2: Still ahead, a lifetime of dietary restrictions. This woman's digestive issues limited her to the blandest of foods. See how she's healed in an instant. Then Terry and I will be praying for you. Stay with us.
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7: Welcome back to Washington for the CBN News Break. A California woman is in custody after allegedly carrying out surveillance on behalf of China. Authorities charged her with acting as an unregistered foreign agent. A naturalized U.S. citizen, she's accused of traveling to Seattle to track the son of the president of Taiwan, sending pictures and other information back to Beijing. Officials arrested her at Los Angeles International Airport before she could board a flight to China. Well, former television evangelist Jim Baker has died at the age of 86. His wife, Lori, announced his passing on his official Instagram page. She did not give a cause of death. Baker and his first wife, Tammy Faye, founded the PTL Television Ministry in Fort Hill, South Carolina, in the 1970s. Jim spent 5 years in prison after a fraud conviction, and when he was released, wrote a book titled, I Was Wrong. Well, you can always get the latest from CBN News by going to our website at cbnnews.com. Gordon and Terry will be back with more of the 700 Club right after this.
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2: Well, every night, Jesse's family knelt together and cried out to Jesus for clean water. Then one day, Jesse says, a miracle happened, not just for her family, but for her entire village.
26: 13-year-old Jesse and her family's only source of clean water came from a water tanker. It was scheduled to arrive twice a week. However, it didn't always come, and when it did, it never had enough water for everyone.
27: We would rush to gather the empty cans before the tanker arrived, afraid that if we missed it, we would have no clean water for the day. Many mornings my mom couldn't cook breakfast because there was no water at home. My brother and I sometimes went to school hungry.
26: Jesse and her brother also missed school when they had to walk hours to get water from a canal or open well.
27: The water looked muddy and smelled bad, but we had no other option. We filtered and boiled it before drinking, but we were always afraid it would still make us sick.
28: After drinking that water, my children often had stomach pain, fever, and weakness. It was painful for me as a mother to see them suffer.
29: Every evening, our whole family knelt together and prayed to Jesus for clean water. I always reminded my children that God listens to the cries of His children.
26: Then Operation Blessing arrived to build them a reverse osmosis water plant. It would give all 94 families in their village safe and reliable water that they could easily access.
27: It felt like a miracle for the entire village. My mom had tears in her eyes when she heard the news.
28: We truly believed our prayers were being answered. Seeing the water plant being built brought so much hope to our village.
27: Now, clean water is available near our home and everything has become much easier. We no longer wake up in fear of missing the water tanker. We are feeling happy and healthier every day. We can go to school regularly and enjoy our mornings like other children. This blessing has truly changed our lives. Thank you.
2: Thank you. 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They will joyfully express their thanks to God. As a result of your ministry, they will give glory to God. 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Terry?
3: Well, up next, a stomach ulcer made this woman's life miserable. 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
2: Well, at first, dairy foods were forbidden when Christine was a child. As she grew older, severe digestive problems made it impossible for her to eat most of the food she loved. Years later, when she developed an ulcer, Christine sank into a deep depression.
26: Christine Sheets has had to deal with chronic indigestion her entire life.
15: When I was a little girl, I had massive digestive issues, and I used to sit there and beg my grandma to read to me to try to distract me from the terrible agony that I was in while I was going through that very rough season.
26: Her digestion issues meant Christine had to abstain from certain foods.
15: When I was a child, it was just primarily dairy, but the older I got, it became more and more things, and that was definitely a huge struggle.
26: Later, she developed grand mal seizures, requiring brain surgery and an even stricter diet.
15: After the brain surgery is when the digestive issues really, you know, got to a breaking point. My whole entire life, I've enjoyed eating very spicy, savory foods, but thereafter, I found out they were doing massive harm to my digestive system and causing a great deal of intestinal inflammation and actually also an ulcer, too. So I had to cut those foods out of my diet, which was very challenging and difficult.
26: No longer able to enjoy flavorful food, Christine slipped into a deep depression. Even her faith couldn't pull her out at times.
15: I truly felt like I was abandoned and betrayed by God at the time. Here I am already living the straight and narrow. Other people are enjoying their lives and, you know, doing what I long to do. And, you know, God, what about me? Why not me?
26: Despite no change to her condition, she continued to pray for her digestion issues to be resolved. One morning, she turned on the 700 Club and heard a word of knowledge that she felt was for her.
2: There's someone, you've got your hand over your belly, and I think there's multiple problems. And it's like your abdomen is distended because of the problems within your digestive system, and I think your liver's involved as well. God is healing you, and he's cleansing out all of that and making you new again. In Jesus' name, be healed and be made whole. What you couldn't do before, do now in Jesus' name.
15: I definitely lifted my hands and I said, you know, praise you, Lord. Thank you. This is for me. I definitely feel that that was the moment when Gordon prayed for me that it changed for the better.
26: 2 months later, Christine returned to her doctor. He was surprised to see that her ulcer was completely gone. With her now healed, the doctor said she could once again eat the food she loved.
15: I felt like, you know, pretty much a weight lifted off me through the grace of God. He was speaking to me, the word was for me, and he did heal me and set me free of the digestive issues, the constipation, and some of the dietary restrictions that I had prior. He answered my prayers. He obviously reassured me that he has not abandoned me or forsaken me. Glory to God. He also blessed me with some of the desires of my heart by, you know, allowing me to eat what I desire.
2: I love this story. He wants to give you the desires of your heart. Now, you can misappropriate that verse and give it as some kind of an excuse for excess. But just realize he wants you to have life and have it more abundantly. It's not let's accumulate a whole bunch of possessions. But for Christine, her life was severely restricted. And she says, I want to be able to eat things that I enjoy. I want that. God heard her prayer and said, yes, I can do that for you. He will hear your prayer and do that for you. Jesus says clearly, if you ask anything in my name, I will do it. He says, God will do it because it brings glory to his son, Jesus. Now, here's the condition on that promise. If my words abide in you and you abide in my word. So find a promise, find something that you can say, I know this is God's will. And so I'm going to say, this is now my promise. This is for me. And I'm going to dwell in the Word. I'm going to dwell in the body of Christ. I'm going to dwell in His blessing. I'm going to do life His way. And you get that straight and say that. And all the promises of God are yes and amen for those who are in Christ Jesus. Oh, it's that simple. It's not something complicated. And you don't have to prove anything. You don't have to go on a 40-day fast. No, that's not how it works. It works because you believe. Now, what did Jesus do for you? He died on a cross. He substituted Himself for you. And in that death and in that resurrection, He took all sin. He took anything that separates you from God. He did all of that. And then He wants to make sure the pathway to be with Him for all eternity is open. That door is now open for you. But here's the other blessing, and it's a wonderful blessing in the here and now. Not some sweet by and by, but in the here and now. He says, pray this. Pray that the kingdom of heaven would come, that His will would be done on earth as it is in heaven. So find that promise, that's His will, and say, now I'm going to appropriate that. I see the will. I want that in my life. I want it on earth as it is in heaven. I want that life and that life more abundantly. Now, we're going to pray that for you. Before we pray, we want to encourage you with some other people that have experienced miracles, where heaven came down, where the kingdom of heaven drew near to them and touched their lives. Here's Nancy on September 8th, that's this year. I was watching the 700 Club. We were praying. I can't remember. Someone is having terrible back pain. Jesus is healing you right now. Just claim it in Jesus' name. I said, that's me. So the promise is for me. I immediately held up my hands to God and said, I claim it. God, heal me from this terrible pain. I believe You will. I got up from my chair. I felt no pain. For the first time in many years, I had no pain. Thank You, God. Thank You, God.
3: This is Kay. She wrote in by email, and she said, a couple weeks ago, we were watching the 700 Club when Gordon said someone with a scalp issue was being healed. I had a scalp issue for a few months, so I excitedly claimed this healing for myself. Praise God, I've not had any scalp issues since then. Woohoo!
2: Woohoo is right. Let your request be made known with thanksgiving. God's already provided. Thank Him for that provision. Just let your request be made known. Let's pray right now. You, as you're praying, just announce out loud what it is you want God to do. Speak to your mountain and say, I want this to be removed. If you have digestive issues, I want my digestive issues to depart from me. I claim that I'm healed from the top of my head to the soles of my feet. If you have back pain, if you have a scalp issue, if you have an eyesight issue, a hearing issue, whatever the issue is, God wants to heal. Let's believe that and let's come to Him right now. Lord God Almighty, we come to You and we declare Your power and Your ability. We declare that the kingdom of heaven is drawing nigh to us now, that Your will is being done on earth as it is in heaven. Lord, we just ask that You would invade us, that Your power would touch us from the top of our heads to the soles of our feet, that we would feel Your presence and know that our prayers have been heard and has been answered. And now specifically, we claim out loud what it is we want. We declare it done now in Jesus' name. There's someone, you're suffering from a severe migraine right now and you're crying out for it. Lord, heal my pain. Take my pain away. In the name of Jesus, that just left you now, and it's never going to return. Terry, what are you in?
3: Yeah, there's someone else. You work in construction, and whatever you do causes you to be on cement, on concrete a lot, and your hips are out of alignment, so you have a lot of pain when you walk. It's really thrown your gait off. God's healing that for you right now, just putting everything back in order, and you're going to be able to walk freely without that discomfort.
2: There's someone you two suffer with dietary issues, and it's specific to you, dairy, and you don't even dare to eat spicy food. God is healing you of that. In the name of Jesus, be healed. Be set free from that. Someone else, you've got irritable bowel syndrome, and God is healing your intestines. It's never going to plague you again. In the name of Jesus, be set free.
3: If someone else you have trouble with hearing in your left ear, it's just slowly started to, you've just noticed it, like diminish, but God's restoring your healing to you right now. Just lift up your hands and thank Him.
2: There's someone, you're not even praying, I've never heard this, there's some kind of pinhole problem with your retina, and you now know it's you that I'm talking about. In Jesus' name, be healed. He wants to touch your eyes now and be fully restored in Jesus' name. Lord, we thank You. We thank You that You are the healer, that You gave Yourself for us. We receive it now in Jesus' name. Amen. If you've been healed, share your good report with us. Let us know. 1-800-700-7000. Here's a word from the Gospel of Mark. Whatever you ask for in prayer, believe that you have received it, and it will be yours. God bless you. We'll see you tomorrow.
0: There was no church that was telling these are the books you will have in the canon.
1: Who decided what books belonged in the Bible?
0: We don't get a list until much later on.
1: Did Constantine create it?
5: Constantine said this is a genuine religion.
1: Did church leaders vote it into existence?
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1: What happened to the so-called lost gospels?
17: Some of this stuff is so new the ink hasn't dried yet.
1: Uncover the facts behind some of history's biggest misconceptions.
0: This reveals itself as rejected writing.
1: From ancient manuscripts and archaeological discoveries to the councils and believers who preserve scripture through persecution.
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19: Being a prayer representative is being able to stand in faith with whomever is calling in and to believe together that the Lord hears and He answers and that He is able to work miracles in any situation, no matter what is going on, that He's able to bring healing, restoration, reconciliation, and that with Him truly all things are possible.
20: This week on Christian World News, in China, 8 pastors are still behind bars 1 year after their arrest, and hundreds of other church leaders are imprisoned for their faith. Advocates for the persecuted are rallying Christians worldwide to take action on their behalf. Plus, closing the door on refugees. The United States is failing to help some of the most desperate people in the world. Many of them are Christians fleeing persecution. And small town revival. See how God moved in a big way in tiny Whitmore, South Carolina. And hear about the vision to keep this movement going. Hello, everyone. Welcome to this week's edition of Christian World News. I'm George Thomas. You know, Christians in China face censorship, harassment, economic pressure, and even jail for practicing their faith. Many hoped President Trump would press the issue with Chinese President Xi Jinping during his visit to our nation's capital. CBN's Charlene Aron spoke with one religious freedom advocate who said Christians need to keep calling for action. Take a look.
21: Personally, I'm disappointed. I had hoped that that topic would come up. I hope it would come up publicly.
22: That disappointment came because Todd Nettleton, a voice of the martyrs and other religious freedom advocates, had urged the president to make it a priority with President Xi.
21: I think every time one of our leaders here in the United States gets to sit down

0: Edelton encourages Christians in America to take action.
1: We want to encourage people to pray, and that's what persecuted Christians ask us to do. 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
0: Charlene Aaron, CBN News.
2: Thank you, Charlene. Religious persecution, war, crime, and poverty forces hundreds of thousands of people to flee their home countries every year. You know, in the past, the United States has been a key place for many of those refugees and for those seeking safety and peace. Well, now that's changing. The Trump administration policies are restricting the number of refugees entering our country, and it's excluding some of this in greatest needs, including persecuted Christians. Myle Green is president and CEO of the Christian humanitarian relief agency World Relief, and he joins us now to talk more about the impact that it's having on these vulnerable folks. Great to have you on the broadcast. We are talking about some of these new restrictions that are in place. What are they? And talk specifically, how is it impacting the refugees who can come into our country right now?
3: Yes, absolutely. Thank you, George, for having me on the program to talk about this important issue. So under the Trump administration, they have significantly reduced the refugee resettlement program, which historically has been the primary pathway for persecuted Christians and others fleeing persecution of different kinds to come to the United States. Mm. And currently, the program is limited to only white South Africans to be admitted into the United States from all the countries of the world. And so what that has done is it's closed the door for people fleeing other kinds of persecution, including religious persecution from around the world.
2: Mm. Now, we have many people who have been in the pipeline already. They have been vetted, they've been approved, and now they're in limbo.
3: Yeah.
2: What's their status?
3: So I was just in Burundi, and I was in a refugee camp that hosts many Congolese refugees. And I met one individual. He's a pastor. He was chased out of his village by militias that didn't like the work that he was doing for good in the community. It was going against what this militia group was trying to do. And so they chased him out. He was shot. His daughter was shot. She lost her leg. And he's a candidate for

0: a forgotten place for so long, now everybody's talking about Whitmire. And so it's a true testament of the heart of the Father that he will take this small thing and use it in ways that we couldn't even dream or imagine. So my personal faith has increased immensely from watching this, because, you know, we really went for it here. We didn't know what to expect. We believed that we were following the leading of the Holy Spirit, and we saw him come through in a mighty way. And I'm just so taken back by it all, George.
1: You were talking about the Father's heart, and you said a sea of children and youth experienced that very Father's heart, that love at the altar. Describe what happened as the young people in droves responded to the altar call and pushed forward.
0: All of us were in awe because they weren't prompted. You know, we doing altar calls all over the world. It's amazing to see God move. But these, the young people, I'm talking preteens to older, you know, teenagers, when they flooded the altar, they bowed their knee without being prompted. And it started with the younger ones. And so we were just standing there watching the Holy Spirit move, had nothing to do with us. His presence was just so thick there. It was so real there. There was a reverence there. There was a spirit of repentance. And then for hours watching young people get baptized was, and not only that, I mean, young people were watching live streams, and people were coming up to me and saying, you know, there were young people that were about to end their life watching live streams, came to Christ, and their life was transformed through what they were seeing on the screen. So it was just different, George. Like, I think the word is dumbfounded. I know that the Lord moves powerfully, but this one just hit me different, and I'm so excited for what's next.
1: Yeah, and you know, you've been seeing these reports. We've been reporting on it for several years now. The Holy Spirit sweeping across college campuses, and now you're testifying to what's happening there in Whitmire. What do you think, real quickly, what do you think it is that God is using this younger generation to usher in maybe something new, a sweeter presence of his Holy Spirit?
0: Yeah, I'm seeing it on campuses as well. I think he's moving with urgency, and I talk with young people almost every day. They want something real. They want something raw. I think they want something they can sink their teeth into, and he is again moving with urgency. And I think people are realizing that this thing is coming down to the wire. And we have a generation that is being awakened, and they are running after the Lord in a way that I haven't seen before. And I do believe that, you know, here in South Carolina, nationwide, around the world, we're about to see some amazing things from the young people going forward. And I'm going to be there for it. You know, every step. So, yeah.
1: Yeah, that's awesome. Real quickly, you guys had sort of a crisis on the first night that turned eventually into a testimony. Tell us quickly what happened.
0: Yeah. Well, there's a million things going on the field. And 2 hours before our crusade started, our generator blew up, which has never happened before. We got a big generator that powers this whole thing. And we just couldn't figure it out. You know, our guys were running around like, you know, chicken with their head cut off. And we got a new generator. So the crusade continued the first night. Anyways, the second night, this dad walks up with tears running down his face because his daughter or his kids, I think it was two daughters, had gotten saved and baptized. He walked up to me, shook my hand, and he said, I have to tell you the truth. I didn't want to come here, but somebody called me about a generator issue. I got involved in that. I brought a generator. And through that process, I was invited to the crusade. And my children came to Christ because of that. And so the thing that we thought was going to shut us down turned into a testimony for this family, which again shows the Father's heart through and through.

0: Wow, a life intercepted miraculously by a generator. which
1: That's
0: is,
1: right.
0: I love that. Real quick, tell me, Jacob, how are you guys hoping to build on this event? I know you are focusing on discipleship and training kind of the next generation, but how do you build on this, what God is doing today in Whitmire?
1: Yeah, you know, the amazing thing about Whitmire, and we see this in every city, it was just different in Whitmire. The leaders were already thinking about, you know, how are we going to disciple all these young people? And so that's happening right now. But on top of that, something happened in Whitmire. It sparked, a movement to go after the small town. And so we're working out the details now on how that's going to look. Is it going to be housed in Whitmire? Is the leadership in Whitmire going to be directly a part of reaching every small town in South Carolina and beyond? That's what we're working through now, and we're believing that that's going to come to pass, because Whitmire definitely sparked a fire in all of us to reach the forgotten places.
0: Yeah, and speaking of forgotten places, today there are so many of those forgotten places all across our nation, these small communities where there is no healthcare, no education. People are, in essence, emptying themselves from these small towns and moving to the big towns because of, different access, economic access. And God is clearly, even though you head up World Harvest Ministry, God is obviously calling you to the small towns of America. Jacob Ebersol, thank you so much for coming on the broadcast and reporting on God on the move. Appreciate it. Thank you, sir.
1: Thank you, George. God bless you guys.
0: God bless you, too. So awesome. Up next, they were standing in the Nazi death camps. Then came the alarms. The Jews were under attack again. Watch as the students connect the horrors of the past with the reality facing Israel today.
2: Something has been happening on campuses across the nation.
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0: Welcome back to the broadcast. In this time of rising anti-Semitism, Regent University's Israel Institute is educating students about how the Jewish people lived prior to World War II. This summer, they traveled to Poland, where they experienced life-changing discoveries. Julie Stahl reports.
14: Organizers chose Poland to give the Institute for Israel Studies students a key historical perspective, and then they wanted to show them how Jews live today. But even though they didn't make it to Israel, what happened by surprise while they were in one death camp drove the point home, connecting the history of the Jewish people to the situation for them in Israel today. in a way that no one could have planned.
10: We would start with Poland so the students can see Jewish life in Europe and what it was like leading up to the Holocaust prior to World War II. And then we wanted to take them to Israel afterwards so you could see some of Israel's past and then Israel's present and also Israel's future.
14: February's fighting with Iran, however, prevented the Israel visit. So Michelle Bachman, distinguished professor at large with the Israel Institute at Regent University, extended their time in Poland.
10: Part of that included a trip to one of the death camps called Majdanek. And when we were there, something happened that none of us expected.
14: At the top of the hill are ashes of the Jews killed there. And from that vantage point, those condemned to death could have looked down at ongoing life in their hometown of Lublin.
10: In real time, we saw death and life during the time when they were condemned to die in this death camp. So we were talking about the past, but what we saw was also contemporary because the war was ongoing in Israel.
14: As evidence, Bachman would receive electronic notifications when Israel came under missile attack.
10: The entire time when we went up to look at this memorial of the ashes of all of the Jews, my Apple Watch was blowing up. The sound was going off one after another because missiles were coming in. And all of a sudden, the Holy Spirit just spoke to my mind that said, see, nothing's changed. It's the same.
14: As part of the gravesite visit, Michael Eglash, co-founder of IsraelAmbassadors.com, prayed the Jewish Kaddish prayer, and then the group prayed for Israel's safety from the attack. Madison Hardiman and Abigail Thomas talked about how this moment affected their lives.
15: There's a whole city with skyscrapers and where people lived, even back then. There's no way that they didn't know something was going on because Majdanek was on a hill and they chose to say nothing.
16: And when we're standing there and we're looking at the place where 18,000 Jews died in one day and we were getting alerts on Dean Bachman's phone about the missiles coming into Israel, and it showed both in one sense the cruelty of what happened with the Holocaust and how many people died and just the way it was enacted was unimaginable, but also the prevalence of it continuing to today.
14: Thomas says the trip pointed her toward the future.
16: Walking away from it was something that I knew that I'm walking away with a mission, and it's not just something that I've learned, it's something I need to carry out in my life. The true reasons why we must support Israel and what truly happened during the Holocaust.
14: Julie Stahl, CBN News, Jerusalem.
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3: Finally this week, the nationwide move of God on college campuses swept through the University of Miami this week. Hundreds of students responded to the gospel message at the event on the campus of Coral Gables, Florida. They came forward to profess faith in Jesus Christ, and some followed up with baptism. UNITAS founder Tanya Pruitt later posted, "Miami will be thanking God for last night for a long time." So awesome. Folks, that is it for this week's edition of Christian World News. Until next week, goodbye. And from all of us, God bless you.
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7: 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But first, here's the latest from our Jerusalem news desk.
8: Israel's Prime Minister Benjamin Netanyahu says personal data shows the Fly Dubai co-pilot underwent Islamist radical indoctrination.
9: The Islamist tendencies that radicalization that were found in his background.
8: And the Indian pilot of the Fly Dubai plane told India's Prime Minister Modi he was not going to let other people on board die after he was attacked by the co-pilot.
10: At that moment, I was fighting for my life. When I was on the ground, I realized that the aircraft is going down. And I told myself, this is the last push, Smith. The door is right there. And I was still getting hit, but I opened the door. And everyone else who helped was just as incremental to this effort.
8: President Trump says Iran may be connected to the plane attack. And he says they would face retaliation if Tehran is found responsible.
11: Oh, they'll be hit very hard. Don't worry.
8: The president's warning comes as the USS Theodore Roosevelt aircraft carrier will be sent to the Middle East. In Britain, police arrested a dual UK-Iranian national on suspicion of plotting a terror attack at an airbase run by the U.S. and used for striking Iran. Britain's prime minister says Iran may have been involved.
12: There is indeed a strong indication that Iran played a part.
8: And President Trump was asked how he is dealing with Iran's leaders.
13: Maybe you blow them up. We have to make that decision. We blow them up, make a deal, but the time is coming. It's going to end very soon, one way or the other.
8: Julie Stahl, CBN News, Jerusalem.
6: The Jerusalem of King David did not begin inside today's old city walls. It started here, on this ridge just south of the Temple Mount, built around the Gihon Spring. Ze'ev Orenstein of the City of David says that piece of geography changed how the world understands biblical Jerusalem.
14: There's probably no place in the world that matters more to more people than Jerusalem. Not for millions, but for billions who wake up every morning and look to Jerusalem as a source of hope, meaning, faith, purpose, identity. And yet, up until not that long ago, everyone was looking for the original biblical city of Jerusalem, the city of David, in the wrong place.
6: The breakthrough came in 1867 when British explorer Charles Warren ventured outside the old city.
7: Give us a timeline of the city of David.
14: Up until 150 years ago, everyone thinks the original biblical city of Jerusalem is the old city. But those old city walls go back about 500 years. Here in Jerusalem, 500 years ago is like last week. And yet, 1867, Queen Victoria of England, she wants to discover the treasures of the Bible. She sends a man, Captain Charles Warren, here to the Holy Land to find those treasures. He wants to excavate the Temple Mount. Not happening. So he walks down the Kidron Valley, makes some discoveries, realizes that the original biblical city of Jerusalem, the city of David, is not located inside the walls of the old city, but outside the walls of the old city here in the city of David. And you might say, well, then what's the old city of Jerusalem? I'll give you one word answer. If the city of David is biblical Jerusalem, the original Jerusalem of the Bible, the old city is uptown. It's the expansion that goes back about some 2,000 years. Where we're standing right here, David's 3,000 years ago. Abraham is about 3,800 years ago. So that's where we're standing.
6: David's city sat below. Solomon's temple stood above. Between them sits the route we're about to follow.
14: Every single day here in the city of David, we're unearthing discoveries that are showing people that their connection to Jerusalem, their heritage, their faith, their identity, it's real. Whether it's a place like the Pool of Siloam, whether it's the Pilgrimage Road, whether it's ancient seals with the names of figures straight out of the pages of the Bible, whether it is coins bearing Hebrew inscriptions going back thousands of years, you could see it's real.
7: Well, joining me on this special edition of Jerusalem Dateline here at the City of David are my colleagues, Julie Stahl, Joshua Swanson. I'll be covering the Pool of Siloam. Julie, Joshua, what are you doing?
2: Well, I'm going to be covering the end of the Pilgrimage Road in the footsteps leading to the Temple Mount, and I'm so excited.
7: Joshua.
15: Well, I guess that leaves me to hike the Pilgrimage Road, so.
7: Let's do it.
6: At the southern end of the city, water flowed from the Gihon Spring through Hezekiah's tunnel to Siloam. By the time of Jesus, pilgrims bathed here on their way toward the temple. Today, archaeologists peel back layers of time to reveal secrets hidden for centuries.
7: I'm standing on the bottom of the pool. Behind me, descending into this pool, are 16 ancient stone steps. The pool itself is larger than three Olympic-sized swimming pools. Remarkable to think that this massive site lay hidden beneath Jerusalem for nearly 1,500 years.
6: The modern discovery happened more than 20 years ago, almost by accident. As a crew repaired a drainage pipe, archaeologist Eli Shukran heard a bulldozer scrape something that didn't sound like ordinary bedrock.
7: Eli, take us back, 2004. These are the very steps you came across?
16: This was the stairs that we found in the beginning, one, two, three, the three stairs here. And it started to take the dirt. And then I was hearing the sound. And then I told them, okay, stop.
7: Would you say this discovery was a miracle?
16: Yes. I think so, because think about that. I'm not in charge of this excavation. It was other supervisor from the Antiquity Authority that was in charge here. He said, there's nothing here. I'm coming here because I said to myself, oh, I must take some photo here. I didn't come here because I want to find something. I came here because I want to take photos. And when I'm coming here, taking a photo there, the bulldozer working, and in some moment, I hear the bulldozer scratching a stone. God have his way. He led us to found the Pool of Siloam. He said, this is the moment that I want you to found the Pool of Siloam.
6: Those three steps led to a major change, expanding the dig. As Shukran went deeper, the story began moving uphill.
16: In my heart, I say, I must to get to the stone, because that stone down below spoke with me, found me. So I go deeply all the way, and then we found the pilgrimage road, and we found the connection between here and the temple.
6: Archaeologist Itamar Berko says additional discoveries by his Israel Antiquities Authority team unveiled centuries of Jerusalem's water history.
17: We revealed a series of six new steps, mm-hmm. and then this giant edge of the northern side of the pool. And in 2024, we went to reveal the dam wall. And we brought a researcher from the Weizmann Institute, and they did it from carbon 14 to the 9th century BCE. This is the moment we know we are going to reveal something giant.
6: Berko points out this reservoir may not be the exact pool named in the Book of John.
17: We think the Pool of Siloam from Jesus' times was in the outlet of the Hezekiah's tunnel. But we know there was another bigger reservoir pool from Jesus' times, which was right next to the Pool of Siloam, and it was part of the same complex.
6: And as archaeologists uncover the landscape around Siloam, we can follow the route pilgrims took up to the temple. And as is often the case, this isn't just about discovery made years ago. During our shoot, Berko's team was still pulling history from the ground.
17: Right now, we are using a metal detector to reveal some coins. Hey, we just found a coin.
18: Ah, just now.
17: Yeah, it seems like a Crusader coin from almost 900 years ago.
6: One coin, one layer, and one more moment in a city where thousands of years of history sit almost on top of each other.
7: Joshua, this is incredible. Still an active archaeological site. Boy, incredible. Tell us what's next.
15: What an experience. When we come back, we walk the pilgrimage road.
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23: Welcome back to the City of David as we head underground to the Pilgrimage Road, the same path worshipers walked during the time of Jesus. This is the actual stepped street pilgrims climbed north from Siloam toward the Temple Mount during the Second Temple period.
15: As you can see, the road is massive. I mean, it makes sense. Millions of pilgrims coming to Jerusalem every year. But along the way, they did some shopping. Come check this out. This is an ancient shop where you would have bought what you needed for the temple sacrifice.
23: Coins, weights, and pottery found here show this wasn't just a ceremonial route. It was a working street crowded with pilgrims, merchants, and everyday Jerusalem life. Farther up the road, I ran into someone you don't exactly expect to find in an ancient tunnel, U.S. Ambassador to Israel, Mike Huckabee.
15: He just kind of appears out of the mist.
24: I show up.
15: He just shows up.
1: Vaporize in and vaporize out, right?
15: You're a regular to Israel.
1: I come here a lot.
15: You come here a lot. You live here now.
1: I live here now, but I come to the City of David a lot.
15: Now, you've come here over 100 times?
1: Yeah.
15: Bringing tours?
1: At least 100 times.
15: And you've seen this place evolve. Like, you've seen this place.
1: Oh, I remember when there was just a very limited thing to see at the City of David, and it was mostly related to King David's time. Mm-hmm. And now the discovery of the Pilgrim Road and everything from the Pool of Siloam all the way up to the Temple Mount. Right. It's absolutely, I think, one of the greatest archaeological discoveries in the history of the world, especially in the history of biblical archaeology.
23: Nearby, a raised stone feature offers another glimpse of public life. Huckabee compares it to a place where speakers could address crowds moving up and down the street.
1: Did Jesus ever speak from here? That I can't answer. I don't know. Maybe somebody could, but I can't. There was no video from it, if he did, so we don't know. But we know he passed by, and it gives, again, another authenticity to the entire project of the City of David, which what makes that so important is that this is a validation of everything the Scripture said.
15: I mean, you're a preacher as well in your history, in your past, and I guess in your present, in a new role as an ambassador. But what about this place preaches?
1: Well, I tell you, as a just a biblical site, it's a reminder that there's not a single archaeological discovery that has ever happened that controverted a single verse of Scripture. Mm. So the history of particularly the City of David, but all of this land, goes back 3,800 years ago when God told Abraham, I'm choosing you and I'm creating a people and I've got a purpose for you. Mm. It is upon that Jewish foundation that Christianity is also built. Mm. Without Judaism, there's no Christianity. Without Christianity and Judaism, there's no Western civilization. And without Western civilization, there's no America. So for Americans wondering, why should I go to the City of David? Because you're really going back to the touchstone, not only of your faith, whether you're Jewish or Christian, you're going back really to the foundation of what freedom, an individual freedom, individual responsibility is all about.
23: For Huckabee, the archaeology also speaks into a modern argument, the historic Jewish connection to Jerusalem.
15: You were here during the opening, and Secretary Rubio was here, of course, Prime Minister Netanyahu, a lot of the big donors. What does this place mean to the state of Israel, and why are U.S. politicians attending the opening of the Pilgrimage Road?
1: Well, for the state of Israel, one of the things that it does, it totally refutes this idea that the Jews have no history here.
15: Yeah.
1: For anyone who would say that, and there are people who do, who say, you know, Jews are really recent to the land. Really? Well, every one of these stones cry out and say, not true.
23: Back on the road, as the ambassador escaped into the vapor, there's one part of the pilgrimage experience you don't fully appreciate until you actually walk it. The road goes up.
15: I mean, Jerusalem is 2,600 feet in the air. That's a half a mile high. You got to walk all the way up, then you dip in the Pool of Siloam, then you walk all the way up this road to the temple. You got to be really committed to do this. Whew.

0: Wow. Wow, it's huge. It just comes out at you. I can't imagine. Look at this, Julie.
1: It's really exciting.
0: It's so special.
1: When we come back, I'll be joined by tour guide to Einar Reichbach Benheim.
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7: Thank you.
1: So where are we?
7: We are here by the southwestern corner of the Temple Mount.
1: Wow.
7: You know, this is the platform that holds up the platform where the temple stood. It's amazing, you know, like, it's hard to grasp. And for the pilgrims also, 2,000 years ago, who would have come up and seen this as they would have rounded it and then made their way up the pilgrimage road.
1: The Bible even gives this journey a soundtrack, the Songs of Ascent, Psalms 120 through 134. Here, going up to Jerusalem is literal.
7: And in Hebrew, the word for pilgrim is ole regel, and it means going up. Ole means going up. And so it fits. It's also symbolic. And they would have walked for days, planned for months, and then finally they're here.
1: By this point, the long ascent is nearly complete. Still, before pilgrims could enter the Temple Mount, they faced one more step.
7: Next, they would have veered over to the right here to come to the steps on the southern side of the Temple Mount, where you have the arches, the entrances, the gates into the Temple Mount.
1: Wow.
7: And yeah, and over there, there are also some ritual baths, mikvaot. So if they hadn't taken care of that further down here, they would have done it there. Then that was part of their preparation.
1: For Te'einah, seeing this landscape makes some of the Bible's familiar passages more tangible, especially Psalm 122.
8: Does archaeology, everything they're finding, does it back up the Bible?
7: It totally does, beautifully. And think of all the Psalms of Ascent, for instance, you know? For example, Psalm 122, a song of ascent of David, you know? I was glad when they said to me, let us go into the house of the Lord. Our feet have been standing within your gates, O Jerusalem. And we can, you know, we can walk that. We can touch that. We can be part of that history.
1: She sees that same sense of connection in those she guides through Jerusalem today.
7: People are so excited to be able to walk on history, you know? Christians who come here who get to walk on the same stones that Jesus and his disciples walked on. I mean, you've been reading about this. This is close to your heart. This is your faith. This is the heart of your faith. And then you get to walk on those same places. It's sort of, it makes it very real.
1: So, Te'einah, what's your favorite part about this area?
7: I just love that we are like the continuation of all the generations gone past, like in the past. You know, they've come here from generation to generation for thousands of years. And now we are here, you know, praying, worshiping, we are also part, like we get to be part of our own history, you know, it makes it all come alive, and I think it's exciting, and it's something greater than I could have ever dreamt of, to be able to be part of that.
1: At the end of the ascent, her focus moves from history to continuity, what this place means to worshipers now and to her hopes for the future.
7: I find that it really links the past, the present, and the future. Because in the future, we will all be going up and worship in the house that will be called a house of prayer for all nations.
9: 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And the Israel Antiquities Authority is bringing us a very special surprise.
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15: Now that we have climbed to the foot of the Temple Mount and spent a day going through various excavations above and below ground, we're comparing what stood out most.
16: Joshua, Julie, what an epic place to end the program, and what a day. And what are your takeaways? What's your highlight, Julie?
17: I think in general, it's that the rocks are crying out, that everything here says the Bible is true. God is real. Jewish people belong in the land, and they have a history here. And for me, that is just amazing.
16: Yeah. Joshua?
0: Well, it was the pool, Chris, being in the bottom of that pool and thinking of the thousands, well, millions of pilgrims that would have ritually cleansed and then taken the road up to meet Hashem, to meet God.
16: Yeah.
0: I mean, ooh, I have chills just talking about it.
16: What a
0: spiritual experience.
16: Yeah. That was my highlight, too. I never realized it was so deep. The excavation, and we're talking, I don't know, 30 feet deep for what, and we go back to the first temple period. We're talking around the time of King David.
0: That's right.
16: And that's where
0: right.
16: Jesus healed the man who was born blind.
0: That's right.
16: Just to think of it all happened right there.
0: Well, and it's one discovery after another, one story after another as this place unfolds. It's truly an unbelievable place.
16: Joshua, you said you've got a surprise. Tell us about the surprise.
0: Well, yes, I felt that it was important, since we came to an archaeological site and met archaeologists, that we actually saw some artifacts that were found here. So my very good friend Rebecca is here off camera. She's from the Israel Antiquities Authority. Rebecca?
16: Hi, Rebecca. Hi. Nice to meet you.
0: Have a seat right here. And Rebecca has brought with her, I don't think this is an overstatement. Hands down, this item is top 5 most important items to the entire state of Israel.
16: That's a big statement, Joshua. Wow.
18: have a unique gold bell that we find in the excavation near these walls. You can't believe it. Here is the bell. That maybe it belonged to the Kohen Hagadol, a high priest in the
19: temple.
18: Too. Yes.
16: So when the high priest went into the Holy of Holies once a year on Yom Kippur, he had bells around his garments.
18: Suppose, but we don't have, we don't know if it was belonged to the high priest. Maybe it belongs to a very
19: wealthy person.
0: It doesn't have a stamp on it that says this was
18: the
0: high priest.
18: We don't know.
0: In the Torah in Exodus 28.
8: Does it still ring?
18: Yes, of course. Yes.
16: It's like it's ringing through the ages, even now.
18: Yes.
16: Yeah.
18: Yes.
0: Is that another surprise?
18: Yes, we have a coin, shekel, that we find in excavation.
0: That's a silver shekel.
18: Yes. Here, you see the Hebrew language in Temple 2.
0: Yeah.
18: It's Hebrew, an ancient Hebrew.
0: Okay.
18: And it is chalice.
0: Mm-hmm. Now, when we spoke, you said it was something like 67 BC.
18: Yes.
0: So this would have been during the Jewish Wars.
18: Yes.
0: This would have been just before the destruction of the
18: temple. Yes.

0: 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For an extended version of this episode, go to our CBN News YouTube channel. And for all of us here at Jerusalem Dateline, I'm Chris Mitchell. We'll see you next time on Jerusalem Dateline, and thanks for watching.
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6: He became a voice for the common man.
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12: I had massive digestive issues.
11: And it left her with a lifetime of pain.
12: I had to cut those foods out of my diet, which was very challenging and difficult.
11: Her desperate prayer.
12: God, what about me? Why not me?
11: And her instant relief.
12: I felt like, you know, pretty much a weight lifted off me.
11: On today's 700 Club.
12: He obviously reassured me that he has not abandoned me or forsaken me.
13: Well, welcome to the 700 Club. Yesterday, Israel marked 3 years since the October 7th massacre. The official remembrance was scheduled according to the Hebrew calendar, and this year it fell on October 5th.
14: Prime Minister Benjamin Netanyahu vowed Israel will bring justice to everyone who took part in the attack. CBN Middle East correspondent Paul Petit brings us the story.
15: At a solemn state ceremony in Jerusalem Monday, Israeli leaders joined in remembering the 1,200 people killed and 251 taken hostage in the Hamas terrorist attack on October 7. Israeli President Isaac Herzog called for a full investigation into security failures that allowed the attack. Prime Minister Benjamin Netanyahu focused on what he says is still left to be done.
16: Anyone who was involved in the attack against us, anyone who held our people hostage, is living on borrowed time. We will reach him just as we reached the others.
15: Defense Minister Israel Katz says they're making good on that promise. Katz says Israel has killed 4,000 of the 6,000 terrorists who crossed into Israel on October 7th, and they intend to eliminate the remaining 2,000. Tomorrow, thousands of Christians will gather at Jerusalem's Western Wall in what organizer Mike Evans describes as the largest prayer event in history.
17: And why October 7th?
18: A day of hopelessness. The greatest day of hopelessness in the state of Israel, and where the Jewish people felt they were alone. And we want them to know they're not alone, and they're going to see the nations of the earth standing with the Jewish people.
15: Evans says 125 nations have pledged to take part, involving more than 5 million people. Meanwhile, the Wall Street Journal reports the U.S. moved a dozen B-1 bombers out of a British airbase due to a credible threat of an Iranian drone attack.
19: There were some threats, and rather than attempting the enemy, we'll capture the enemy and beat the enemy, but why should we leave him there? So we moved him around a little bit, not very far.
15: The threat was reportedly linked to Iran's Revolutionary Guard and aimed at destroying U.S. aircraft and killing American personnel. Paul Petit, CBN News.
13: Well, as we remember October 7th, as we remember the horrible tragedy that occurred there, let us resolve to stand with Israel in all of these conflicts. The ideology on the part of Hamas, on the part of Iran, on the part of Hezbollah, on the part of Fatah, all of these various groups, they all have the same.

0: John?
1: That is right, Gordon. President Trump told reporters that the United States is watching the situation closely. A worker at an anti-plague research facility in Siberia died Thursday after being hospitalized with symptoms of severe pneumonia. She reportedly broke a test tube containing the pneumonic plague pathogen. Medical facilities and some 200 workers in the area have been quarantined. So far, no signs that the disease has spread. The Centers for Disease Control and Prevention says the potentially deadly disease is curable with antibiotics if treatment begins right away. Well, European leaders warn Russia's Vladimir Putin is testing NATO by flying drones into Poland and Lithuania. One destroyed a train recently less than 2 miles from the Polish border. Officials in Warsaw say Russia has been waging an invisible war in Europe for years. Chuck Holton reports from Poland.
2: Poland sits on NATO's eastern edge, bordering both Russia and its ally, Belarus. Officials here say Russia's campaign of sabotage and intimidation is no longer occasional. It's constant.
3: And the present time is that every day we got here in Poland the enters of drones, rockets, and acting of sabotage here in the center of Europe. And it's obvious that's Russia.
2: This giant concrete pad behind me is all that remains of Maruvilska 44. It was a huge 15-acre shopping mall with more than 1,400 merchants. Back in 2024, it burned to the ground. And investigators say it was Russia.
3: Russia, it's not the country for peace. I mean, they want to have war. They have ruined economy.
2: While merchants of Maruvilska are back in business, researchers count more than 150 acts of arson and sabotage across Europe linked to Russia since 2024. And the threat is no longer just covert. In mid-September, a Russian drone targeted a Ukrainian train at a station just short of the Polish border, only minutes after a train departed carrying Western dignitaries. The same week, NATO jets shot down a drone over Lithuania, one of three Baltic states that sit on Russia's doorstep. Poland's leadership is sounding the alarm.
4: First of all, we have to shut down all of those drones and missiles, because we are talking about not only provocations, but also about testing our systems.
2: Pull up a map of Europe in your head. Up in the Baltic, you've got three NATO countries, Estonia, Latvia, and Lithuania. They're tiny countries, former Soviet republics, right on Russia's doorstep. Now, there's exactly one piece of land connecting those three countries to the rest of NATO, and you're looking at it right here. It's this border region between Poland and Lithuania, and it's called the Suwalki Gap. So the math is real simple. If Russia ever decided to close the Suwalki Gap, three NATO countries and about 6 million people get cut off from the alliance by land.
3: We have now 220,000 soldiers here in Poland, and we spent 5% GDP. This alliance with United States is crucial. I mean, it's the most important thing when we're talking about the safety.
2: President Trump recently announced the United States will be building a permanent military base in Poland, which now spends a larger share of its economy on defense than any other NATO member. Leaders here say they know who is behind the fires and the drones, and believe a strong army combined with an alliance with Washington will make Russia less likely to escalate. From Warsaw, I'm Chuck Holton for CBN News.
1: Thank you, Chuck. Gordon, back over to you.
0: Well, Russia is clearly testing border defenses, testing air defenses, testing resolve. And it's curious to me that Putin came out and said that Kaliningrad is absolutely key to their future. And he literally threatened nuclear war over it. That is just unimaginable that you could hear that from a world leader today. But that's the position they're in. They seem to want to have continual wars going forward. And whether that's let's retake Ukraine or let's retake Eastern Europe, it just seems to be part of the larger plan. He's had it on his mind for some time, the restoration of the Russian Empire, the Soviet Empire. He thinks it's a great mistake as to what has happened. We need to stand against it, and we need to stand strong with NATO. Terry?
5: Well, still ahead, financial

0: Advice from a different perspective. The co-CEO of the largest Christian investment firm in the world talks about good money. John Coleman joins us live. You're going to want to hear what he has to say. That's later on today's show. And up next, a major legal battle over what pastors can say from the pulpit. It's now heading back to federal court. CBN News has the details after this.
1: Boys and girls all over the world are being abused and tortured.
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7: A legal fight over what pastors can and cannot say from the pulpit is heading to a federal appeals court. The case centers around the Johnson Amendment, a law that critics say limits free speech in churches. Kelly Wright reports.
8: The National Religious Broadcasters, Intercessors for America, and two Texas churches are challenging the Johnson Amendment, which bars tax-exempt nonprofits, including churches, from endorsing or opposing political candidates. Last year, those groups and the IRS proposed a settlement to protect pastors and church leaders from IRS penalties for speaking to congregations about candidates and elections in the context of ministry and from biblical perspectives. In March, however, a federal judge in Texas rejected that agreement and dismissed the case, saying the court did not have the legal authority to approve it under federal tax law. Now the fight moves to the Fifth Circuit Court of Appeals. The Justice Department wants the lower court ruling reversed, citing constitutional concerns. Johnson Amendment supporters say it keeps churches from becoming political campaign platforms, while opponents counter that it silences biblical teaching on issues that shape how people vote. Last June, the President's Religious Liberty Commission voiced its opposition.
9: Protect religious Americans from government-led litigation targeting their free exercise. Repeal the Johnson Amendment.
8: For now, the Johnson Amendment remains fully in place, and this case is shaping up to be an important test of free speech, religious liberty, and the role of churches in public life. Kelly Wright, CBN News.
7: Well, Troy Miller is the president, CEO of the National Religious Broadcasters. He joins us now from our Washington Bureau. And it's great to have you with us, Troy. Thanks for joining with us.
10: Well, it's great to be with you. Thanks for having me.
7: Let's talk about your settlement. It looked like a victory, and then a Texas judge threw it out. What makes you confident the Fifth Circuit will see it differently?
10: Well, look, the judge threw it out on a technicality. There's this what's called the Anti-Injunction Act law that really Congress put in place to kind of curtail the court's ability to rule on tax cases. But there have been a number of exemptions and exceptions to that rule. And so what we have filed in the Fifth Circuit builds on one of those exemptions, and that's the fact that we have a sort of a conflict here. We have a tax law that limits First Amendment protections. And so we feel that way. And the Justice Department, they just filed their briefing. They feel that way. And so we're fairly confident that the Fifth Circuit Court of Appeals is going to feel that way and send this back to the judge and say, yes, you can rule on this.
7: seems to me that it raises definitely a First Amendment question. Who gets to define the boundaries of what is religious speech? Is that something the church gets to do, or is that something the IRS gets to do? So that seems to be the way it is. But beyond just church speech, what about just free speech in general? I go back to 2008 when the NAACP endorsed Barack Obama for president. And then the IRS launched an investigation that they should lose their tax-exempt status because they endorsed a candidate. And I'm looking at that. What do you expect the NAACP to do? Of course they're going to endorse Obama.
10: And that's right. And that's one of the things when we took this case that we feel is right. We think the NAACP has the right to endorse a candidate for president. And so this is not a partisan issue. This is, as you said, it's a basic free speech issue. It's a right for organizations and individuals to be able to speak their conscience. And Gordon, you're right. The key here is that the government, in no other place does the government really step in. This was the original intent of separation of church and state, that the government was not going to interfere with religious conscience, with the will of pastors and church leadership here. And so we think this law, this amendment that Johnson put in place, quite honestly, to silence churches and other 501c3 opposition that he had during his Senate campaign, we think it needs to go. And it's this one particular provision of that law.
7: Well, let's just turn to one of the critiques of it is that somehow or other it'll end up turning churches, it'll turn nonprofits, 501c3 organizations into campaign platforms. How do you respond to that? Should there be a substantial test? A de minimis test. They're all allowed to lobby for particular legislation. And in those rules, there's a requirement. How much money do you spend on lobbying? So is that a cure here?
10: No, look, there's three provisions in this law. The first provision was that nonprofit organizations can't financially give to, support, or coordinate with campaigns. And we believe that provision's good. That needs to stay in place. The third one is the one you talked about. That's the provision on the amount of lobbying that an organization can do on specific legislation. It's the middle provision, this one where it just allows pastors from their pulpits to either endorse or oppose candidates, and we're not saying every pastor is going to do that, but even more so just to talk about biblical issues and where a candidate might stand on that issue. Where does a candidate stand on pro-life? Where do they stand on LGBTQ issues? Where do they stand on life in general, marriage, gender? All of these issues pastors have to stay silent about, even though we, Gordon, as you know, we consider these biblical issues. These are issues of faith. They're worldview issues, Christian worldview issues. And look, for 170 years of this country, pastors were able to speak on these issues. It wasn't until one senator was upset with those who opposed his candidacy that he slipped this amendment through. So we're not asking the IRS or even the courts to give some new right to pastors. We're asking them to restore a right they've always had.
7: Yeah, you go back to the American Revolution, and from the pulpit, it was no king but Jesus. That was the cry. And so, you know, there's a very long history of advocacy from the pulpit on social issues and obviously on political issues. Well, we just heard Ben Carson, the Religious Liberty Commission, they call for a total repeal of the amendment. That is not a court case. That needs to be legislation going through Congress and the Senate. It's always amazed me that never gets passed. Do we have a chance now for that to finally make it through?
10: Well, it's interesting. It's such a partisan issue, in the House and in the Senate and in the Congress, and it seems like they want to take it up, but I don't know if we can get much legislation through them today. And really, our consent decree with the Justice Department is a very narrow ruling. This only allows pastors in churches, in their pulpits, to speak. It frees them up to restore this First Amendment right that they had, and they can do this through all their communication methods. I don't think we're going to see this large-scale fear that churches somehow become campaign headquarters. That's not what pastors are called to do. The vast majority of pastors know that. They want to simply be free to preach the Word of God as their conscience dictates and not the government.
7: Amen and amen. Troy, thanks for being with us. Thanks for leading the charge on this. Troy Miller of the National Religious Broadcasters, thanks so much for joining with us.
10: Thanks for having me.
7: All right. Terry, what's next?
0: Well, still ahead, severe digestive issues from childhood. Spicy food caused massive inflammation in this woman's intestines that led to an ulcer. Watch how she's miraculously healed right in her own home. That's later on today's show. And then up next, how much money is enough money? The answer may surprise you. Investor and author John Coleman shares his perspective after this.
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0: Budgeting, saving, investing, borrowing, what is all that money actually for? Well, that's the question behind an innovative concept called good money.
15: John Coleman is an investor, author, and speaker. He is co-CEO of Sovereigns Capital, the largest Christian faith-driven private investment firm in the world. Coleman is the author of the new book, Good Money. While many personal finance books usually ask how to accumulate more wealth, this book asks what money is for. Coleman gives readers a 6-part framework for earning, spending, saving, giving, and investing in ways that build a life of purpose.
0: Please welcome to the 700 Club the author of Good Money, John Coleman. It's great to have you here.
20: Terry, thanks so much for having me on.
0: I loved your book.
20: Oh,
0: it was really, because money is such a, just the word money kind of brings anxiety up in people, or at least wrong perceptions of things. I love the fact that when we say money normally, we think of all the things I just mentioned, investing and saving and how we spend it. But you start the book out talking about flourishing. Mm-hmm. Talk a little bit about that.
20: Yeah, absolutely, Terry. And I think that's the right way to anchor our conversation about money, because what we don't want is just to be rich. We
0: right.
20: want to live good lives. And we as Christians know that there's a great deal of guidance in the scriptures about how to lead a good life. We've really anchored, as I've studied human flourishing, on a couple of different frameworks that have emerged. And those are focused on the intrinsically good things in life. Deep and positive relationships, mental, physical, and spiritual health, including our relationship with our Creator, meaning and purpose, happiness and life satisfaction, giving and serving others. Those are the things you can't have enough of. Money is simply an enabler of those more important things.
0: So, John, what is a healthy perspective on money then? How do you define that?
20: Yeah, I think the right way to think about money is a means, not an ends, to the good life.
0: Yeah.
20: So I think we get into trouble when we start looking at money as a goal in itself, something that we should pursue for its own sake, rather than simply an enabler of those much more intrinsically good and positive things. And for Christians in particular, I think we need to think of it as a gift that we're meant to steward,
0: yes.
20: rather than something that we're that should displace God or displace our trust in the God who gave us that gift.
0: And, you know, you and I were talking for just a second before the interview began off camera about the fact that the Bible has a lot to say about money. And sometimes we misunderstand what it's saying. But you have a framework that you've put together in here that takes all those things you just talked about. You add money to the perspective of that 6 points. Can you give us just a couple of them and expound on them a little bit?
20: Yeah, absolutely, Terry. And you're right. The Bible mentions money and possessions more than 2,000 times.
0: Wow.
20: And many of those are cautionary, but many give prudential guidance, like in the Proverbs, where we're meant to save and invest well, to steward for our families. So I developed a framework that tries to touch on each of the major ways in which we encounter it. It starts with the right mindsets around money, this idea that it is a means, not an ends. And then it touches on the various ways we encounter it, how we earn money with purpose, how we spend wisely on the things that will actually make life better, how we give generously and well. Generosity is such a call in the scriptures, how we invest for impact, and this idea that we save for freedom, not retirement. I don't think retirement is a great goal. And then I wrap the entire conversation with apprenticing our kids to use money well as well, because I know as parents or grandparents, we're very focused on that topic.
0: Let's go to the wheel
20: yeah.
0: that you just talked about. And you talk about the fact that money is, well, certainly not the end in itself, but it's also something to be used wisely. How do we manage our money with the right intention? You can be intentional about all the opposite things that you mentioned on that wheel, but where to begin? What if we've never done this before? Your book says this is not just for the young who are starting out,
20: that's
0: but,
20: right.
0: you know, people in retirement can choose to perceive this and follow it. So how do we begin?
20: Yeah, I think the first step is to start with mindsets around money. So to reflect on how we, particularly as Christians, think of money in our lives. As I mentioned, we need to view it as a tool, not a totem, not something to be worshipped or pursued for its own sake, which the Bible cautions about, but something simply used for better things. Mm-hmm. We need to avoid things like the comparison trap, which is a psychological principle where we don't think about the objective nature of our well-being, but we start to chase the status of others. And I think that's particularly challenging in a social media era where our neighbor is not just our neighbor anymore. It's everyone we can access on social media in the world. And we get tempted to try and pursue their lifestyles rather than just thinking about whether we have a good life. Yeah. And then the third concept I mentioned there is setting a financial finish line. So trying to separate ourselves from the endless pursuit of money and think about what's the lifestyle that would make my family and I secure so that we're free to pursue the life God has for us.
0: So when is enough enough? Because when you talk about retirement and looking at that, first of all, people are afraid. Do I have enough? How long am I going to need this? Am I going to need extra care? How do we find that freedom you're talking about and still with wisdom plan for that?
20: Yes, absolutely. So I think one of the things we need to do, and often with a financial advisor or spiritual counselors, is simply think, what's the lifestyle that I need in order to be secure? There was actually a great study by two Nobel Prize winners, Angus Deaton and Daniel Kahneman, in 2010, and they estimated that the additional happiness from additional income stopped at that time around $75,000 a year, which is much lower than most people expect. That's about $110,000 or $20,000 in today's money. So there really wasn't a relationship between happiness and money past that point. And if we start to learn that money itself won't make us happy unless it's used to enhance experiences, relationships with others, generosity, that really rewires us to be able to set appropriate goals on lifestyle with our advisor or others close to us.
0: And you know, for us as adults, as parents, we're kind of setting a pattern for our children. And one of the things you say in the book also is don't accept a job just because of the income you're going to make from it. Most kids would say, I'll take that job. I can do that. You know, I need that. I've got college loans. What do you say?
20: Yeah, the very first chapter on money is earning with purpose. And I'm a big fan of the idea that there is no success without significance. You can be financially successful, but if you haven't lived with meaning and purpose in your work, then you've left something on the table in terms of living a good life. And so that idea of earning with purpose, not just taking a job for the paycheck, but endowing our work with purpose, even using it as an opportunity to reflect the gospel to others, is something I think we need to teach kids from an early age, and frankly, at any age, something that we can begin to craft into the work that we do.
0: There seems to be such a thing happening in our culture of people not having strong identity, not knowing the why of who they are, of what their purpose here is. So talk a little bit about finding that, because you mentioned giving, and I think when we have an opportunity to touch and change somebody else's life with our finances, it should give us a sense of intention and purpose.
20: 100%. And this is a topic I'm so passionate about. Obviously, the scriptures are incredibly clear on generosity. Jesus calls us to almost nothing more than to be generous with others. And the truth is, if you look at the modern research, it all reflects what Jesus was trying to teach us. Generosity is one of the two or three greatest things in your life that can lead to better happiness and fulfillment, according to research studies. One of the shocking things for me is it even has physical health benefits. So those who are generous with others experience longer lifespans, better sleep, lower rates of cardiac incidences. And they even found that teenagers who engage in regular service to others are 25 to 35% less likely to experience anxiety and depression. So we are hardwired for generosity, something that Jesus understood, that the scriptures understood. And all of modern research is backing that up, telling us to make it a central part of our life and to give the first fruits of what we have to others.
0: If you had to say what the biggest mistakes, most common mistakes we make with our money are, what would you say?
20: I'd say one of the things is we spend on the wrong things. So we often use money to buy stuff, right? We chase a new watch, a new car, a new wardrobe. All of modern research shows that spending on things actually doesn't create durable happiness. And so one of the things I focus on in the book is how can you spend your money in a way that it actually enhances flourishing. Around my house with the kids, we have a statement, experience is not stuff. And so experiences, trips together, family, relationships, that actually leads to flourishing. Yeah. Our spiritual, mental, and physical health, when we spend on those things, that's positive. Generosity, deeper relationship building. But that pursuit of more material things almost never makes us happy, whereas orienting ourselves towards those fundamental elements of flourishing is more durable.
0: Is it ever too late to begin to put all your, a lot of people who are watching maybe in those retirement years, you know, they're there already.
20: Yeah.
0: How do you move those years, if you've not done any of this beforehand, into something that gives purpose and meaning to the latter part of your life?
20: For sure.
0: I mean, really, the latter part of our life should be the best part of our life if we've done it right, correct?
20: That's exactly right. And, you know, one of the concluding chapters is about saving for freedom, not retirement. And I think at any age, there are lessons to take with us, in particular those who are retired. The message I would send is to be active in your retirement. You may have retired from your primary profession, but the Social Security Administration and Johns Hopkins have both showed that delaying retirement by even 1 year reduces all-cause mortality by more than 20%.
0: Isn't that remarkable?
20: It helps with mobility issues. It helps with psychological wellness. And so I encourage folks who have maybe retired from their primary profession first to be thoughtful about their finances and what they're doing for their families, but also to think about how they use those valuable time and talents at that stage of their life to continue to help others and continue to reflect the gospel that we embrace.
0: Such opportunity. And what I love about the book is it just it gives us a broad perspective on how to do that well. Money is a blessing from the Lord. Well used, it can make such a difference and help us feel that sense of purpose and identity. I thought it was such a good read. Thank you so much, John. It's called Good Money. It's available wherever books are sold. I really enjoyed it. Thanks.
20: Thank you, Terry.
0: Gordon?
7: Still ahead, a lifetime of dietary restrictions. This woman's digestive issues limited her to the blandest of foods. See how she's healed in an instant. Then Terry and I will be praying for you. Stay with us.
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24: Welcome back to Washington for the CBN News Break. A California woman is in custody after allegedly carrying out surveillance on behalf of China. Authorities charged her with acting as an unregistered foreign agent. A naturalized U.S. citizen, she's accused of traveling to Seattle to track the son of the president of Taiwan, sending pictures and other information back to Beijing. Officials arrested her at Los Angeles International Airport before she could board a flight to China. Well, former television evangelist Jim Baker has died at the age of 86. His wife, Lori, announced his passing on his official Instagram page. She did not give a cause of death. Baker and his first wife, Tammy Faye, founded the PTL Television Ministry in Fort Hill, South Carolina, in the 1970s. Jim spent 5 years in prison after a fraud conviction, and when he was released, wrote a book titled, I Was Wrong. Well, you can always get the latest from CBN News by going to our website at cbnnews.com. Gordon and Terry will be back with more of the 700 Club right after this.
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7: Well, every night, Jesse's family knelt together and cried out to Jesus for clean water. Then one day, Jesse says, a miracle happened, not just for her family, but for her entire village.
6: 13-year-old Jesse and her family's only source of clean water came from a water tanker. It was scheduled to arrive twice a week. However, it didn't always come, and when it did, it never had enough water for everyone.
25: We would rush to gather the empty cans before the tanker arrived, afraid that if we missed it, we would have no clean water for the day. Many mornings my mom couldn't cook breakfast because there was no water at home. My brother and I sometimes went to school hungry.
6: Jesse and her brother also missed school when they had to walk hours to get water from a canal or open well.
25: The water looked muddy and smelled bad, but we had no other option. We filtered and boiled it before drinking, but we were always afraid it would still make us sick.
26: After drinking that water, my children often had stomach pain, fever, and weakness. It was painful for me as a mother to see them suffer. Every evening, our whole family knelt together and prayed to Jesus for clean water. I always reminded my children that God listens to the cries of His children.
6: Then Operation Blessing arrived to build them a reverse osmosis water plant. It would give all 94 families in their village safe and reliable water that they could easily access.
25: It felt like a miracle for the entire village. My mom had tears in her eyes when she heard the news.
26: We truly believed our prayers were being answered. Seeing the water plant being built brought so much hope to our village.
25: Now, clean water is available near our home, and everything has become much easier. We no longer wake up in fear of missing the water tanker. We are feeling happy and healthier every day. We can go to school regularly and enjoy our mornings like other children. This blessing has truly changed our lives. Thank you.
7: Thank you. 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
7: Well, at first, dairy foods were forbidden when Christine was a child. As she grew older, severe digestive problems made it impossible for her to eat most of the food she loved. Years later, when she developed an ulcer, Christine sank into a deep depression.
12: Christine Sheets has had to deal with chronic indigestion her entire life.
13: When I was a little girl, I had massive digestive issues, and I used to sit there and beg my grandma to read to me to try to distract me from the terrible agony that I was in while I was going through that very rough season.
12: Her digestion issues meant Christine had to abstain from certain foods.
13: When I was a child, it was just primarily dairy, but the older I got, it became more and more things, and that was definitely a huge struggle.
12: Later, she developed grand mal seizures, requiring brain surgery and an even stricter diet.
13: after the brain surgery is when the digestive issues really, you know, got to a breaking point. My whole entire life, I've enjoyed eating very spicy, savory foods, but thereafter, I found out they were doing massive harm to my digestive system and causing a great deal of intestinal inflammation and actually also an ulcer, too. So I had to cut those foods out of my diet, which was very challenging and difficult.
12: No longer able to enjoy flavorful food, Christine slipped into a deep depression. Even her faith couldn't pull her out at times.
13: I truly felt like I was abandoned and betrayed by God at the time. Here I am already living the straight and narrow. Other people are enjoying their lives and, you know, doing what I long to do. And, you know, God, what about me? Why not me?
12: Despite no change to her condition, she continued to pray for her digestion issues to be resolved. One morning, she turned on the 700 Club and heard a word of knowledge that she felt was for her.
7: There's someone, you've got your hand over your belly, and I think there's multiple problems. And it's like your abdomen is distended because of the problems within your digestive system, and I think your liver's involved as well. God is healing you, and he's cleansing out all of that and making you new again. In Jesus' name, be healed and be made whole. What you couldn't do before, do now in Jesus' name.
13: I definitely lifted my hands and I said, you know, praise you, Lord. Thank you. This is for me. I definitely feel that that was the moment when Gordon prayed for me that it changed for the better.
12: 2 months later, Christine returned to her doctor. He was surprised to see that her ulcer was completely gone. With her now healed, the doctor said she could once again eat the food she loved.
13: I felt like, you know, pretty much a weight lifted off me through the grace of God. He was speaking to me, the word was for me, and he did heal me and set me free of the digestive issues, the constipation, and some of the dietary restrictions that I had prior. He answered my prayers. He obviously reassured me that he has not abandoned me or forsaken me. Glory to God. He also blessed me with some of the desires of my heart by, you know, allowing me to eat what I desire.
7: I love this story. He wants to give you the desires of your heart. Now, you can misappropriate that verse and give it as some kind of an excuse for excess. But just realize he wants you to have life and have it more abundantly. It's not a let's accumulate a whole bunch of possessions. But for Christine, her life was severely restricted. And she says, I want to be able to eat things that I enjoy. I want that. God heard her prayer and said, yes, I can do that for you. He will hear your prayer and do that for you. Jesus says clearly, if you ask anything in my name, I will do it. He says, God will do it because it brings glory to his son, Jesus. Now, here's the condition on that promise. If my words abide in you and you abide in my word. So find a promise, find something that you can say, I know this is God's will. And so I'm going to say, this is now my promise. This is for me. And I'm going to dwell in the word. I'm going to dwell in the body of Christ. I'm going to dwell in his blessing. I'm going to do life his way. And you get that straight and say that. And all the promises of God are yes and amen for those who are in Christ Jesus. Oh, it's that simple. It's not something complicated. And you don't have to prove anything. You don't have to go on a 40-day fast. No, that's not how it works. It works because you believe. Now, what did Jesus do for you? He died on a cross. He substituted himself for you. And in that death and in that resurrection, he took all sin. He took anything that separates you from God. He did all of that. And then he wants to make sure the pathway to be with him for all eternity is open. That door is now open for you. But here's the other blessing, and it's a wonderful blessing in the here and now. Not some sweet by and by, but in the here and now. He says, pray this. Pray that the kingdom of heaven would come, that his will would be done on earth as it is in heaven. So find that promise, that's his will, and say, now I'm going to appropriate that. I see the will. I want that in my life. I want it on earth as it is in heaven. I want that life and that life more abundantly. Now, we're going to pray that for you. Before we pray, we want to encourage you with some other people that have experienced miracles, where heaven came down, where the kingdom of heaven drew near to them, touched their lives. Here's Nancy on September 8th. That's this year. I was watching the 700 Club. We were praying. I can't remember. Someone is having terrible back pain. Jesus is healing you right now. Just claim it in Jesus' name. I said, that's me. So the promise is for me. I immediately held up my hands to God and said, I claim it. God, heal me from this terrible pain. I believe you will. I got up from my chair. I felt no pain. For the first time in many years, I had no pain. Thank you, God. Thank you, God.
0: This is Kay. She wrote in by email, and she said, a couple weeks ago, we were watching the 700 Club when Gordon said someone with a scalp issue was being healed. I had a scalp issue for a few months, so I excitedly claimed this healing for myself. Praise God, I've not had any scalp issue since then. Woohoo!
7: Woohoo is right. Let your request be made known with thanksgiving. God's already provided. Thank Him for that provision. Just let your request be made known. Let's pray right now. You, as you're praying, just announce out loud what it is you want God to do. Speak to your mountain and say, I want this to be removed. If you have digestive issues, I want my digestive issues to depart from me. I claim that I'm healed from the top of my head to the soles of my feet. If you have back pain, if you have a scalp issue, if you have an eyesight issue, a hearing issue, whatever the issue is, God wants to heal. Let's believe that and let's come to Him right now. Lord God Almighty, we come to You and we declare Your power and Your ability. We declare that the kingdom of heaven is drawing nigh to us now, that Your will is being done on earth as it is in heaven. Lord, we just ask that You would invade us, that Your power would touch us from the top of our heads to the soles of our feet, that we would feel Your presence and know that our prayers have been heard and has been answered. And now specifically, we claim out loud what it is we want. We declare it done now in Jesus' name. There's someone, you're suffering from a severe migraine right now and you're crying out for it. Lord, heal my pain. Take my pain away. In the name of Jesus, that just left you now, and it's never going to return. Terry, what are you in?
0: Yeah, there's someone else. You work in construction, and whatever you do causes you to be on cement, on concrete a lot, and your hips are out of alignment, so you have a lot of pain when you walk. It's really thrown your gait off. God's healing that for you right now, just putting everything back in order, and you're going to be able to walk freely without that discomfort.
7: There's someone, you too, suffer with dietary issues, and it's specific to you, dairy, and you don't even dare to eat spicy food. God is healing you of that. In the name of Jesus, be healed. Be set free from that. Someone else, you've got irritable bowel syndrome, and God is healing your intestines. It's never going to plague you again. In the name of Jesus, be set free.
0: If someone else, you have trouble with hearing in your left ear, it's just slowly started to, you've just noticed it, like diminish, but God's restoring your healing to you right now. Just lift up your hands and thank Him.
7: There's someone, you're not even praying, I've never heard this, there's some kind of pinhole problem with your retina, and you now know it's you that I'm talking about. In Jesus' name, be healed. He wants to touch your eyes now and be fully restored. In Jesus' name. Lord, we thank You. We thank You that You are the healer, that You gave Yourself for us. We receive it now. In Jesus' name, amen. If you've been healed, share your good report with us. Let us know. 1-800-700-7000. Here's a word from the Gospel of Mark. Whatever you ask for in prayer, believe that you have received it, and it will be yours. God bless you. We'll see you tomorrow.
14: There was no church that was telling these are the books you will have in the canon.
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19: Being a prayer representative is being able to stand in faith with whomever is calling in and to believe together that the Lord hears and he answers and that he is able to work miracles in any situation, no matter what is going on, that he's able to bring healing, restoration, reconciliation, and that with him truly all things are possible.
20: 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I'm Lori Johnson. Israel beginning its remembrances of the brutal October 7th attacks as Prime Minister Netanyahu promises they will find anyone who took part in the strikes by Hamas amid calls for an investigation of the failures that led to the attacks. Here at home, the Supreme Court taking on big cases as its new term begins, including dealing with illegal immigrants, election laws, and religious freedom, with one case involving Jewish men praying in a home. Even as drones have become a major part of war in the Middle East, along with Ukraine, they could also be used for attacks here in America. We'll bring you a look at what's being done to stop these potential threats. And today's teenagers are known as Generation Alpha. They've grown up with technology and social media, but they're looking for more meaning in the modern world. We'll bring you a look at how churches can help reach them with the gospel. Those stories and more today on Newswatch.
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20: We begin in Israel, which is marking 3 years since the October 7th massacre. The official remembrance was scheduled according to the Hebrew calendar. This year, it fell on October 5th, 2 days before the deadly attack in 2023. Prime Minister Benjamin Netanyahu vowed Israel will bring justice to everyone who took part in the attack. CBN Middle East correspondent Paul Petit brings us the story.
28: At a solemn state ceremony in Jerusalem Monday, Israeli leaders joined in remembering the 1,200 people killed and 251 taken hostage in the Hamas terrorist attack on October 7. Israeli President Isaac Herzog called for a full investigation into security failures that allowed the attack. Prime Minister Benjamin Netanyahu focused on what he says is still left to be done.
29: Anyone who is involved in the attack against us, anyone who held our people hostage, is living on borrowed time. We will reach him just as we reached the others.
28: Defense Minister Israel Katz says they're making good on that promise. Katz says Israel has killed 4,000 of the 6,000 terrorists who crossed into Israel on October 7th, and they intend to eliminate the remaining 2,000. Tomorrow, thousands of Christians will gather at Jerusalem's Western Wall in what organizer Mike Evans describes as the largest prayer event in history.
30: And why October 7th?
31: A day of hopelessness. The greatest day of hopelessness in the state of Israel, and where the Jewish people felt they were alone. And we want them to know they're not alone, and they're going to see the nations of the earth standing with the Jewish people.
28: Evans says 125 nations have pledged to take part, involving more than 5 million people.
31: We believe the battle has to be fought against principalities and powers, and we're going to fight it over 24 hours.
28: Meanwhile, the Wall Street Journal reports the U.S. moved a dozen B-1 bombers out of a British airbase due to a credible threat of an Iranian drone attack.
1: There were some threats, and rather than tempting the enemy, we'll capture the enemy and beat the enemy, but why should we leave him there? So we moved him around a little bit, not very far.
28: The threat was reportedly linked to Iran's Revolutionary Guard and aimed at destroying U.S. aircraft and killing American personnel. President Trump also says he personally believes Iran was also behind last week's attempted hijacking of a Fly Dubai flight bound for Tel Aviv. Paul Petit, CBN News.
20: Here at home, the Supreme Court will hear multiple high-profile cases this term, which began Monday. Immigration, election laws, religious rights issues, and climate change are among those on the docket. CBN's Amber Strong.

0: to a 1996 immigration law. Regent University law professor Brad Jacobs says the high court could go either way.
1: Political liberals, progressives, are railing a lot these days about how the Supreme Court is in President Trump's pocket and always gives him what he wants. The truth is that the president has lost many of the big cases that he cares most about.
0: The president voices disappointment on Truth Social, saying the Supreme Court has, quote, let our country down, while calling his appointees a shell of their original selves.
1: He's doing some things that are just unconstitutional, and the court will step in and stop him. And I think ultimately that's going to happen on a lot of these immigration cases.
0: So far, the court, made up of three Democratic appointees and six Republican, has rebuffed some of the GOP-backed election efforts as well. Jacob sees a pattern with election case decisions.
1: Wherever Congress hasn't acted, that's going to go fall back to state law. And whatever the state says is the law is going to be the law.
0: This term, the justices will decide whether Arizona can require documented proof of citizenship for voter registration and whether the state can cancel ineligible registrations within days of a federal election. Arguments over religious freedom will also be under the microscope. From government funding battles for religious schools that reject LGBTQ-friendly policies in St. Mary Catholic Parish v. Roy, to a religious zoning law dispute in Grand v. City of University Heights. Daniel Grant, an Orthodox Jew in Ohio, was hit with a cease and desist after attempting to host Shabbat prayers at home.
1: And you even wonder why his neighbors and the city are so mean-spirited that they would try to stop 10 Jewish men from quietly praying in a guy's living room. I think this one's going to be a slam dunk.
0: Just one of the many cases to watch as the future of freedom and the Constitution hang in the balance. Amber Strong, CBN News, Washington.
2: Coming up, drones have changed warfare in multiple countries, and some of them could be used for attacks here in America. So government agencies are racing to stop these potential threats. We'll see how new technology is being used to find them, track them, and bring them down. We'll have that story for you when we come back.

0: Hello, my name is Dr. Eli Simsolo. As a cardiologist, I know that getting help fast and treatment within minutes of a sudden cardiac event can increase survival rates as high as 90%.
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3: Drones have transformed modern warfare internationally, and now they're creating security challenges here at home. In response, federal and local agencies are expanding their ability to detect and stop potential drone threats. National security correspondent Caitlin Burke has the details.
4: It's small, easily modified, and accessible to almost anyone. Drones like this could be a camera, a hobby, or in the wrong hands, a weapon. And as this technology continues to evolve, so do efforts to counter it, with new security measures emerging not just in war zones, but in the skies over the U.S.
5: Drones can come from any height, any azimuth. And so it makes it a little bit more challenging to plan for the safety of that because you have to protect from all directions and all angles.
6: We saw the scale of that challenge on display during the World Cup. Federal, state, and local authorities seizing more than 700 drones across 11 U.S. host cities. While officials say none were weaponized, each unknown drone had to be treated as a potential threat. FBI Supervisory Special Agent Aaron Snyder heads up the agency's Counter UAS Operations Unit. He tells CBN News the worst-case scenario is a drone equipped with an explosive device, although they can be used maliciously in many other ways.
5: And this could be for something that would look very similar to a military-type attack, or it could be something more low-key for, say, an intelligence-gathering activity. Or it could be something for a more traditional criminal use where they're getting more creative with the use of drones, say, for the transportation of narcotics and other contraband.
6: Their devastating effect has already been demonstrated on international battlefields. Snyder says here at home, the FBI is primarily focused on smaller, cheaper drones, technology available to almost anyone. And defending against them is complicated, mainly because no single system exists that can handle every drone threat scenario.
7: So a counter drone requires a layered solution because the range of threats is so great.
6: Currently, some of those layers involve long-range detection, active radar, and cameras for identifying and tracking drones, plus a way to stop them.
7: Try to use energy-based systems to confuse the drone. And either shoo it away or maybe try to cyber take it over. But then when that fails, you have to have a physical way to remove the drone from the airspace. And that's where we come in. So we have drones that go up and hunt other drones, move them out of the airspace.
6: Fordham Technologies was part of the counter-drone security operation for the World Cup. Their drone hunter system is a drone itself, equipped with a net that can bring other drones down in a safe and controlled manner. This approach is important in urban settings, where shooting a drone out of the sky could create other danger on the ground below. CEO John Gruen says this security need is here to stay, and he's talking with federal law enforcement agencies on how to expand it.
7: In the future, you don't just protect the stadium and the parking lot. You got to protect all of the transport hubs. So you have to protect the metro station, the airport, the railways, the freeways, all the gatherings, so the watch parties, the threat. If they figure out that the stadium itself is too hard a target, they're going to go after the softer targets.
6: In preparation for the World Cup, federal agencies were allowed to train state and local law enforcement teams in the counter-drone mission. Snyder's unit trains those officers not just to use the technology, but to determine when a drone actually poses a threat.
5: That really is our number one counter UAS tool, is to get officers and agents over to talk with the pilot. That's how we can really determine what the intent of that pilot is.
6: While most domestic drone activity remains harmless, the threat is evolving. Last year, the Pentagon created Joint Interagency Task Force 401, With the mission of getting better technology into the hands of law enforcement and U.S. forces faster. In a statement to CBN News about counter-drone systems, Task Force spokesman Lieutenant Colonel Adam Schur said, quote, "Systems need to be able to get updated over the air the same way your iPhone does. We need to be able to buy a piece of equipment today that can be upgraded with the latest software 6 months from now, instead of having to buy an entirely new iPhone every time there's an iOS patch." Meanwhile, Homeland Security is selecting Fordham as one of several companies that can provide counter-drone technology under a five-year program with more than $1 billion available for purchases.
7: The U.S. is mobilizing. It started probably 2 years ago in a real way, and now we're really, really ramping up. We were behind the threat. We're now getting out ahead of the threat, and we're just going to have to stay there.
4: Staying ahead of the threat could get harder as the skies become more crowded. Delivery drones, commercial drones, eventually even air taxis could all share the same airspace. So the next challenge isn't just spotting a drone. It's distinguishing between those that belong and those that don't. Caitlin Burke, CBN News, Washington.
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11: Imagine growing up as the most digitally connected generation in human history.
12: Generation Alpha has been completely formed by technology and screens and social media, meaning they've been on screens most of their life.
11: Shane Pruitt serves on the front lines of student ministry across the U.S. In his book, Reaching Generation Alpha, Pruitt points to research showing just how early digital tech enters the lives of today's young people. Even before their teen years, a majority have had regular access to devices like tablets and smartphones.
13: My first, I would say, maybe 5.
14: When I'm like 8 or 7.
11: For many, screen time adds up to multiple hours each day.
15: Like 5 or 6. Not that much.
14: Probably like 10 hours.
11: Pruitt says that much time online goes beyond entertainment. It can shape how young people think, what they value, and even who they become.
12: I would even call it a discipleship war, meaning if they have a screen, if they have a tablet, if they have a smartphone, they're being discipled by something or someone. They're being discipled by an algorithm, entertainer, a cultural agenda.
11: There's also growing concern about what impact this digital environment has on their mental health. A recent CDC study found spending 4 or more hours daily on non-school screen time made teenagers more likely to report symptoms of anxiety and depression.
13: A lot of youth, like a lot of young people, struggle with just a lot of mental issues also, and like just being depressed. And it's really sad because it's like sometimes it's like there's no one there to really help them.
14: I feel like my phone is my everything. Like, I comes to that when I feel depressed, down, anything.
15: So how can churches reach this generation in a world of smartphones, social media, and AI? For Gen Alpha, it's more than just getting their attention. It's about building genuine relationships.
14: I feel like building relationship is everything because you don't know what somebody else going through.
11: 15-year-old Sophie Knox became a Christian at age 7. She says for young people to truly hear the gospel, they first need to know they can trust who's sharing.
16: Part of it is you have to build a relationship with a student as you're preaching the gospel to them because, like, you have to trust a person.
11: I sat down with a group of young people from my own church to get their take on the subject.
17: Do you think that church or the people in the church understand you guys, like people your age?
14: To me, I feel like they don't understand our determination and like how hungry we are for the word, a new word.
18: They probably like think we're not into God and don't like worship him.
13: A lot of adults are way older than us, and I think it's the bridge of the generational gap.
11: Pruitt says trying to close that gap has to be intentionally pursued. That's because he believes behind those screens, young people are searching for identity, belonging, and something real to anchor their lives.
12: We have to go to where they are, get into their world, get into their context.
11: That means making relationship a central part of ministry, not just another youth program.
12: Here would be a tragedy of Gen Alpha, is that they miss out on the beauty of what God has around them with real relationships, real people in the real world, because they're obsessed with a fake one online.
11: It also means creating space that allows Gen Alpha to ask hard questions about faith.
16: Why do bad things happen? I think especially right now, you're like, what is going on and why is it going on?
11: For these young people, a welcoming church is one where they feel seen, heard, and included. Plus, where timeless truth can connect with their world.
16: Whenever I hear, like, our youth leader speak when he tells his own stories, I think it makes it a lot more relatable because they're not perfect. Like, they've experienced things, and so it makes you feel less alone when they can show you that they've changed.
14: As the pastor's older, obviously he preached in a different time, and it's like the words can, like, get stale and older, but, like, if it's a younger pastor, they kind of, like, they understand what we're going through right now.
11: Pruitt adds, while this group has unlimited information and entertainment on their screens, beneath all that noise, he sees something else, a deep spiritual hunger. And it's showing up on college campuses where revival and spiritual awakening have drawn thousands.
12: God is up to something. People ask me all the time, with young people, is it a revival? Is it a spiritual awakening? Is it just church growth? Listen, I don't know what to call it. All I know is God is up to something with young people.
11: These young people say they want to be part of what God is doing.
16: We're just as eager and need to hear the gospel as everyone else.
13: We need to also spread out to those who don't know and who have never been in church and show more love so they can see God in us so we can pull them in.
11: So if the church wants to reach Generation Alpha, the question needs to move beyond how do we get them in the door to how can we make them feel like they belong when they walk through.
13: The more safe they feel around you, the more they'll come to you about stuff.
11: Charlene Aaron, CBN News.
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0: Hey there, welcome to Studio 5. Here's a quick look at this week's rundown. PJ Morton talks Saturday night, Sunday morning.
1: It's just a title that describes my life at this point. You must go
0: through. And his dad, Bishop Paul Morton, is honored for his legacy.
2: I'm just so happy, you know, just to see that God is still blessing, even at my age.
0: Plus, a first look at Conceivable.
3: I really felt called to tell a story that is authentic to faith experience.
0: PJ Morton is a producer, musician, singer, and songwriter. The multiple Grammy Award-winning solo artist is also a member of the popular band Maroon 5. His latest solo project is called Saturday Night, Sunday Morning. It's an album, a memoir, and a museum exhibit. I can sense your apprehension. Don't want to mention how far you've fallen. Saturday Night, Sunday Morning. It seems like that's not just the title of an album or memoir. That's your life.
1: Yeah, it kind of it's just a title that describes my life at this point. It started as an idea for a name for a documentary. Mm-hmm. That didn't happen. So I just put it to the side and then got offered a book deal. And I said, well, that's a good title for my book. Still wasn't thinking of anything else. And then I started to think of what I wanted to do next musically, and I said, well, what about a double album with that same name? So it's the gift that keeps giving.
0: What do you remember most about life Saturday night going into having to be at church Sunday morning and balancing the two?
1: Well, for me, I guess it was where it really sticks out to me is like as a young musician, where I was playing for different groups. You know, and so no matter how late we were in the club, you know, I had to be at church Sunday morning playing for my dad. So that's really, you know, that's the core memory for me.
4: Here you go again, making a way for me. Even when I was too blind, to see.
0: Mercy seems to be, at least for now, the one that's hitting. What drove that single? What happened?
1: Yeah, Mercy. I mean, I always knew that it was special. Or felt that it was special, and people started to react to it like immediately. It's been shooting up the charts.
4: Thinking I knew too much, getting in my own way. Hey. Almost lost my life, but you made no death behave.
1: With this album, I think there are plenty of songs close enough, you know. I mean, that's the Mercy's what we started with, that radio and everything, so that's the first. But I think we're gonna stick around for a while with this album and continue to put singles on the radio and stuff. So I can't wait to see what else connects, you know, because it's so many that people are coming back with. For me. Oh, they unlimited
0: favor you freely bestowed on me. How hard was this project musically? Two discs, two CDs, how hard was it?
1: Yeah, it's more music than I've ever done, you know. Doing a double album, I mean, two different genres. It was a challenge in a lot of ways, two different types of challenges. On the gospel side, I think for me, you know, it was just, I was trying to go back and forth initially, and I had to really just focus on the gospel album and finish it first.
0: Okay.
1: And it was the first of its kind, you know, even Gospel According To, or the Daryl Heart of Mine project. I'm not really singing, you know, I'm more producing and writing the songs. For this one, this is my first solo gospel album, you know, so I had to lock in that way. And then on the R&B side, I've written so many R&B songs that was a different type of challenge, where it's like, all right, what can you say that you haven't said before? Mm-hmm. You know, how can you say this differently? And but what I discovered the most is like, oh, these genres and the way they speak to me sonically aren't always that different. You know what I'm saying? It's just what I'm talking about lyrically. And it just showed me that, man, these things have been influenced by each other so much, and they live in me so much, you know? So it's really not separate the way I thought of it. It's more just two sides to one coin.
0: And is the title for the album and the memoir also the title for the museum exhibit?
1: That's right. Yeah, the exhibition. I guess I'm a person who likes to, you know, have things in order, you know. But it is the Saturday Night, Sunday Morning exhibition there in Nashville at the National Museum of African American Music. And it's really just my life. It's my life, like from my start. I started really early as a teenager in songwriting and gospel music, Men of Standard, then my dad's albums. It just shows that whole thing. NDIRE was my first mainstream thing in college where I was at Morehouse. All the way up to now, it has Maroon 5 stuff. It has awards, has my Grammys, you know, a couple Grammys there. But when I look at all the things that have been accomplished over the years, it's kind of cool to see.

0: 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By the way, PJ is on tour. 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Still ahead, PJ Morton's dad, Bishop Paul Morton, is joining us.
1: It's amazing. It's just, it's just amazing just to experience. Am I really reliving this? It's so important.
2: Where do our laws come from? Are they simply made up by people?
3: Or is there a deeper moral code that guides humanity?
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0: Welcome back. Paul Morton is the founder of the Full Gospel Baptist Church Fellowship. He's also an author, a singer, and a songwriter. And this year's Grammy weekend brought him honors for his music and his legacy. With music, he's now sharing the stage with his daughter, Jasmine Morton Robinson, and his son, PJ Morton.
7: It's a reminder. It's all here, not you.
8: So what do you think that your music is still being celebrated the way it is?
1: Well, I think what has always been important in my life is that every song that I sang, it was not about it, I want to make sure it's a hit.
9: But the song simply says, let go, let God.
1: My songs, I wanted a message in the songs that would help people, not just for the flavor of the month, but that would last them throughout even a lifetime.
7: Heaven,
9: yes.
7: Let it rain.
8: The first one that comes to mind for me is Let It Rain.
1: Wow. Let it rain. Let it, oh Lord, everywhere I go, if I don't sing Let It Rain, they'll throw books and everything at me. And I believe that it's the message, because people, and really, when you think about the song that are going through, looks like everything is drying up in their life, and they just need to know, I need the rain, the blessings of God to come in on my life. So that song works, because there's such a great message in that song.
8: Now, you've got another song coming out, Go Through. And this is done with your son and daughter.
1: Yes.
8: Tell me how this all came about. What happened?
1: Well, you know, my son, of course, he is an amazing writer, musician, producer. It is in our 50-year choir's reunion. You know, I started with Greater St. Stephen as a pastor 50 years ago. And so all the music that I became popular with was actually with the Greater St. Stephen Choir. So we wanted to have a 50-year reunion. There, choir members, even from the old and the new, coming together. And so PJ, I wanted him to do a song on it because an awesome writer. He wasn't even born 50 years ago. But the song has such a message because so many people are going through, but they get stuck. Will somebody tell me how to get from being stuck? So the song says, you gotta go through so you can come out. So don't you get stuck in the middle. And so we're showing people, and there's such a great message in that song because a lot of people are just so depressed in this season. But you don't stop. You gotta go through so you can come out.
8: What's it like to work with your children?
1: It is great. It is great. You know, my son has produced some songs for me in the past.
8: Yes.
1: And of course, he was nervous at first, you know, because, you know, he wasn't used to telling his daddy what to do. And so, but he got more comfortable as he went out, Dad, you got to do that again. So I said, now you're getting too comfortable. But I always listen because if that's your area in the things that you do, I think it's important, and he is one of the best at what he does, and I just happen to be his dad.
8: And your daughter is singing with you on this as well.
1: Yes, she is. That's my firstborn, and oh, so gifted and talented. So this is really a part of the process, you know, with my two oldest children. It's amazing. It's just amazing just to experience. Am I really reliving this? It's so important. You must go
8: through. Bishop Paul Morton's song with his children is called Go Through. You can find it wherever you get your music material. Right now it is time for this week's Story and Pictures. Here's your Studio 5 snapshot. Celebrating a life well lived, we remember Dennis Haskins. The actor was best known for playing Richard Belding on the Bayside High School comedy series, Saved by the Bell. The show aired from 1989 to 1993 and earned him millions of fans. Haskins was born and raised in Chattanooga, Tennessee. Before acting, he worked as a music manager, agent, and concert promoter. Haskins died Monday. He was 75. And that is this week's Studio 5 Snapshot. Still ahead, a Studio 5 first look at Conceivable.
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16: I got into a serious relationship, but his family was like involved in Santeria. 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
8: And welcome back to Studio 5. Conceivable is based on a true story. A wife and a minister has adult children and faces a surprising turn when she learns she's pregnant again.
20: Now you might be asking yourself, how did a 45-year-old woman end up in Paris, France, alone and miserably sad? Well, I'm here to get some answers.
8: I know the film is based on personal experience. What happens?
21: I really felt called to tell a story that is authentic to faith experience. And that is one that is not full of perfect people, of people who follow the journey perfectly according to script. They go off script a lot. And there's complexity to all our lives and our stories. So this story, which is inspired by my own experience, tries and does capture all of those things.
22: I'm gonna focus on my ministry.
23: 40s! Glorious 40s!
21: People still loving the Lord have all different kinds of opinions and interpretations of things. And people have different reactions that affect one another. And what I wanted to show is model through all of that. If you seek God, He'll make your path straight.
24: To 25 years with the most beautiful woman on the planet.
25: To us.
24: Are you still having problems?
25: Oh my God, it is all over my body. I'm gonna see the doctor today at 5:15.
26: Can I just get a little quick prednisone shot again?
27: The test is positive.
26: You are pregnant.
8: One scene in the film, the character talks about feeling like she's let God down. Take us through that moment in life.
21: Yeah. Well, you know, those times when you think that you know God's plan, and in my case, it was, you know, to focus on my ministry, and something suddenly happens that, yeah, you were a part of making it happen. Did you do something wrong? Did you make a mistake? I think that's a common experience and one that needs to be explored, and I hope conversation stems around.
28: I was born to rise.
29: Let go and let God.
30: Nice cliche, Tara. I'm considering all of us.
8: When did you know that your story was a film? What happened?
21: Sure. So I really started out just writing originally about my actual experience in a factual way. Until one day I was praying and I opened up my bookcase that you can see behind me here, and I pulled out an old Bible that I have not really used in a long time. And I opened it up, and in there was a little card of prophecy that a friend had given me 20 something years earlier. And it was a scripture verse. It was Isaiah 40 and 49. And in it, it said, get yourself up on a high mountain and declare to Zion, I am your God. And when I read that, what instantly came to my mind was there is nothing that affects culture that gets more attention than films and TV. And so when I read that and had those thoughts, I knew that God was calling me back to a love that had been earlier in my life. When I was right out of college, which was, I'd love to write a movie.
20: God, please show me.
28: I'm gonna rise again.
20: What is it that you want from me?
8: What's your prayer for this now that the project is completed?
21: Yeah, absolutely. It is that it would validate women and families' feelings who go through unplanned pregnancy, to encourage them that they're not alone, that it would educate and grow compassion in others so that they would be more supportive, that it would encourage people in any situation that life has thrown them a curveball, that they can seek God and He will always make your path straight, and then ultimately save lives in every sense of that word that you might think of associated with a faith-based film about unplanned pregnancy.
0: I just don't know if I could handle it.
1: Well, I'm sure that we can handle it.
2: Conceivable is in theaters beginning October 16th.
3: I got out of my patrol car and I slipped.
4: I went from having a promising career as a neuroscientist to having a medical death sentence.
5: We started asking at that point, are there healings in the present day that go beyond what modern medicine can accomplish?
6: So how do you know this wasn't psychosomatic, a misdiagnosis, something that was being missed in that process?
4: So what if you look for evidence and don't find it? Are you going to end up losing your faith?
7: A lot of skeptics will say, well, miracles are impossible. Why? Because they violate the laws of nature. You can't violate the laws of nature.
4: People would pray for me, and sometimes it felt like this power that just zapped me.
9: Are miracles real? Do they happen today?
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9: Let's investigate.

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0: On that musical note, we are just about out of time for this week's edition of Studio 5. So let's take a quick look right now at next week's rundown.
1: We're headed to Nashville, Music City, for a big night in music. And we're taking you with us.
0: Please join us for that and so much more come next week. As for this week, we've got time now for just one more thing. We're going to give the final word to PJ Morton.
2: How would you describe the relationship with Dad now? I know in reading, I mean, your book, your memoir, you speak of his influence. Mm-hmm. And it's really, it reads as a sweet relationship, but how would you describe?
3: Oh, yeah. I mean, the guy's been so influential in my life, so instrumental, you know, like really at every step he was there to help me, to guide me there. So I'm just so appreciative of him. And for me now, I think his joy is now, you know, he always says, you know, growing up, it was like, oh yeah, that's PJ's, you know, that's, you know, Bishop Morton's son. That's Bishop Morton's son. And now they're like, oh, that's PJ's dad, you know? And so he loves that. But I mean, it's just, I'm sure amazing for him to see that he did all right, you know what I'm saying? And that his son doesn't have to be, he doesn't have to be worried, you know what I'm saying? And so, but I love our relationship, man. It's really tight. And he's my biggest supporter, man.
2: Describe the tension of being not just a pastor's son, but I mean a bishop, founder of a denomination. Naturally, everyone I know growing up, and you share,
3: yeah,
2: thought, well, his name is Paul. He can sing like his dad.
3: Oh, it was,
2: we just want to hear him preach.
3: It was planned out for me. Yeah, no, my life was pretty much planned out for me as far as most people were concerned. That's why I'm so appreciative for my dad, you know, too, because the pressure of that, of just people just assuming this is your life, it's just like, now you don't have no choice in it. Mm-hmm. We don't care what you want to do. We don't, this is just, yeah, perfect. You're his namesake. You're the only son. Mm-hmm. It felt like pressure, but thankfully he was there to kind of like protect me and just block me from a lot of that and allow me to develop and be myself, you know, and be proud of who I was, not just as his son, but as myself. So super grateful. But yeah, no, that pressure was a real thing for sure.
2: Did you feel criticism from the church when you moved clearly to secular music? And many thought you probably saying goodbye to gospel forever.
3: Oh yeah, no, there was plenty criticism, plenty side conversations. But by that point, I had fought all the battles internally, you know, so by the time people saw me doing that in public, like in a real way, I had heard everything. Mm-hmm. And was prepared to just be myself in the midst of it.
2: When the music industry didn't know where you fit and say, we like you, but we want to change X, Y, Z, you name it. How did you sustain and still keep going? Because many artists get choked in either going where they don't want to go or just walking away.
3: Yeah, I mean, it was disheartening initially too, you know, as a creative, and you see one path, you're just like, okay, well, that's it. If I can't get that path. But for me, I guess something in my crazy brain was just determined and said, look, I got to get to these people with this music, with this message. And so for me, I started to shift my mind from the industry and what that creates and shift it to the fans. Like, how can I connect to them? And that's where the live show became so important to me, because that was our radio. That was the way we got to people. And we built that years and years. So while that was discouraging, it forced me to figure out every part of the industry and how to do it on my own and how to independently, you know, it forced me to be ahead of the game today in my independence.
0: PJ, that's a great final word for this edition of Studio 5 and this week's look at uplifting entertainment. Until next time, make time to uplift someone around you, and then please come on back and see what Studio 5 takes you next week. Bye-bye. Thank you for watching.
4: Israel has endured decades of sorrow, terror, and war, and still she stands. But today, she remains surrounded by enemies determined to wipe her off the map. Right now, your support brings help to those in need and shares Israel's true story with a world that needs to hear it. This is your moment to comfort God's people and remind them they are not alone. Take action. Stand with Israel today.
5: We also had members who fought in the war to fight for the cause of liberty.
6: Making sure that army is staffed and supplied. He's able to identify British intelligence agents and send that information on to Washington. After they've served in the army, they look forward to a government which gives to bigotry no sanction, to persecution no assistance.
7: Washington's words are powerful because they express an idea of a world that's different from the one everybody grew up in.
8: This ideal of religious freedom is going to be part of the government, but is it really meant for everyone?
6: Is this going to be a place where you can be free to say what you want about God

0: We had a $60 megaphone. We made flyers. We had a house church at the time of 10 people. So there was no reason for people to come hear us preach the gospel.
1: I preached on loaves and fishes. Pretty common message. Like, I'm approaching it and I'm like, oh, everyone's heard this before. The message just ended and people started giving away houses. A house was given to someone else in the church.
0: There's 30 people on the stage. This one dad is holding his son, weeping. And he's like, my son can hear. My son can hear.
1: When that prayer went out, he said he felt a pop. And he could hear again.
0: And I'm like shaking and my Bible's open. This girl, Shelby, comes up and she drops into my Bible her wedding band and engagement ring. And another couple comes up to us and says, I feel like I'm supposed to give my house to Shelby and Riley. I preach the gospel for 10 minutes and all of a sudden people just started running into the ocean and just wailing out for God to save them. One of the guys in our church pulls out of his pocket $10,000, which was his life savings, and throws it on the floor in the middle of our prayer meeting. And he was like, I am all in for souls. I literally looked at Parker and I'm just crying. And I'm like, what is happening? Like, I have no grid for this.
2: Would y'all describe what is happening, what you've been witnessing at Salt Church as revival?
3: We also had members who fought in the war to fight for the cause of liberty.
4: Making sure that army is staffed and supplied. He's able to identify British intelligence agents and send that information on to Washington. After they've served in the army, they look forward to a government which gives to bigotry no sanction, to persecution no assistance.
5: Washington's words are powerful because they express an idea of a world that's different from the one everybody grew up in.
6: This ideal of religious freedom is going to be part of the government, but is it really meant for everyone?
4: Is this going to be a place where you can be free to say what you want about God?
2: Welcome to Heaven Meets Earth. I'm your co-host, Abigail Robertson, joined by,
1: as always, Ryan Bethay,
2: the other wonderful co-host. And today, we are so excited because we have two incredible guests today. We are going to talk about revival. And if you have been paying attention the past couple of years, frankly, following CBN News, you are well aware that right now, revival is very much in the air, and I can't think of two better people to talk to about this, about how God is pouring out His Holy Spirit, than two people who call themselves revivalists, pastors Jesse and Parker Green from Salt Church in Wilmington, North Carolina. Welcome. Thank you so much for being here today. I can't wait for this conversation.
0: Yeah, thank
1: Good
0: you.
1: To be here.
2: And I want to talk to you about even how this has come to be and why Ryan and I really wanted to reach out to y'all about being on the show. And essentially, well, first, Jesse, a year ago, my sister gave me your journal, and she gave me the expansion, the revival expansion pack.
0: What's funny is I lost a journal and a Bible in Washington, D.C., and I was like, wait a minute, is this a full circle?
1: It went on eBay, and Abby was the first to scoop it up.
2: I have been reading your thoughts and prayers. I'm like, yes, this girl
7: so
2: on the show.
7: Like, there's definitely
1: are you
7: stuff
1: in there, too? Park, are you mentioned in the journal?
7: I hope so. Even in a negative context, I hope.
2: Rewind gave me your actual...
0: the Growth Book Journal.
2: Yes, Growth Book Journal, which I love. Cannot recommend enough. And truly, I went to seminary. My master's was in spiritual formation. And I just, every day, I'm like, where was this when I was going through seminary? Because it is the most... a guide to real Christian spiritual formation, just
0: so
2: that
0: cool.
2: Intimacy, finding that intimacy with God every day, every morning. So thank you for putting that together. But that was not even the impetus for why we reached out. Another one of our guests we had on a few weeks ago, Courtney Smallbone. Yeah.

0: church, so we're only 2 years old. And to I guess to give the quick and dirty story of it, we moved from Southern California across the country, saw a revival happen in Southern California, on the beaches of Southern California, during COVID in 2020. We landed in Wilmington in 2021. Started this church, SALT. Families started moving out. People have started moving from all across the country. We get the most random DMs on Instagram like, hey, just arrived in Wilmington. I'm like, who are you? We're a part of your church now.
1: And they have like a dream of our insane church, and the Lord waking them up in the middle of the night saying, Google this church. You're supposed to join this church. And we've never met them. Yeah. And it's just like story after story of things like that.
0: Yeah, it's supernatural. Mm-hmm. There's no other way to describe it. And we've just, there's that tangible sense of the presence of God that you can't tell people about. It's that come and see feeling, mm-hmm, of the church, the energy of the church, the energy of the worship, even the response to preaching, the number of people getting saved. And we'll get into that more. But we've seen so many incredible things happen over the last 4 weeks. I mean, you guys caught us at just the right time. We've been, you know, building away like you normally church plant. Everyone says, oh, church planting's so hard. And we're having a blast.
2: So it's easy.
0: Yes, yeah, super easy.
2: Because I think that's the early Christian experience, right? Yeah. I mean, the apostles were all church planters. Like, it was awesome.
0: Acts 2. So nobody's been stoned to death. Yeah. So we're still in like
2: Acts 2. Everything's awesome.
0: Everything's awesome right now. We've just seen God pour out his spirit in incredible ways. And one of the stories from the last few months, we were moving into a new building, a lot of cool stuff happening. We just needed the space. And I preached on loaves and fishes. Pretty common message. Like, I'm approaching it and I'm like, oh, everyone's heard this before. Mm-hmm. But the spirit really moved on it. And this generosity broke out in our church like I've never seen before. I mean, we're talking a church at the time, you know, we're looking at 100 people in a room, and people started giving away houses. A house was given to someone else in the church. Like, they handed over the deed of their house in service to somebody else. There's engagement rings coming off people's fingers. They're giving away their most precious things to each other, and to the church to see God continue to move because of what he's doing there. And it wasn't like I did a big offering message. I wasn't like, hey, everyone needs to give. The message just ended, and people started out of nowhere just giving cars and all kinds. I tried to sell my car. Someone bought it back from me and then gave the money to the church. Like so many stories like this, we can't even keep up. We're actually building a team just to keep up with how much is happening at the church right now. So it's just wild.
3: So in that sermon, there really was no call to action?
1: The end of it, when Shelby, that's like a, because this girl Shelby in our church, as Parker is preaching, during the service, she gets up during the service and comes up to me, and I had my Bible open, and we go through the Bible verse by verse. We don't do really sermon series, so we're just in Mark right now, and we happen to be in Mark 5 and 6 that week. And as Parker's preaching this, you could feel this thing, like I was sitting listening, and I'm like, man, like, what do you want me to give, Lord? Like, where am I not trusting you? And I could feel that in myself. And I'm like shaking and my Bible's open. This girl, Shelby, comes up and she drops into my Bible her wedding band and engagement ring. And I could just feel that like weighty presence of God as soon as she did it. So as soon as she did that, I felt like I just had to respond as well. So after Parker was done preaching, I get up on stage. I don't tell anyone that she does that. And then I basically was like, listen, we have this opportunity to get this building that basically was vacated in our town. It was built during the Second Great Awakening in the early 1800s. Great revivalists have gone through there. They called it the Red River Meeting House of North Carolina, and it was being used as basically like a, what would you call it? Like a market, basically.
0: Yeah. Mm-hmm.
1: And
0: it was a flea market.
1: It was a flea market. And I would just see this white building and just weep and feel like that needs to be used for God's glory. And there was all these odds against us. This window opened for us to lease it and renovate it. So I basically, after Parker preaches this, I get

0: it on stage, and I just take my car keys and I just lay them at the altar. And I was like, I know we have a family of four, but I just feel like we're supposed to just go all in on this as a family. And Parker had already said that he was going to sell his Land Cruiser for this new building. So we put our keys down there, and then all of a sudden people just start crying. And then it was after the service was over, everyone was just kind of like lingering around. And then no one knew that Shelby had done the engagement ring thing. And another couple comes up to us and says, I feel like I'm supposed to give my house to Shelby and Riley, who she had just sewn her rings. And the couple was like, I want to give that family my house. And they couldn't afford a house. They had been renting in the area. Their dream was to buy a house in Wilmington to like establish roots there. And so all of a sudden I was like, this is crazy. Cause I was like, you don't know that she just gave her engagement rings. And within the matter of minutes of her sewing that, she's getting a house mm-hmm. in exchange for rings. And then all of a sudden in the service, someone comes up to me and was like, I want to buy your car, like in service. So I was like, okay. I turn around and I literally hand them the keys to my car. And I was like, just next week, we'll figure out the payment stuff. Here are my keys. I literally turn around and right behind me, a man says, I'm supposed to give you a car. And it was like, I literally couldn't even take two paces. Like I was without a car for like a quarter of a step. And I literally looked at Parker and I'm just crying. And I'm like, what is happening? Like, mm-hmm. I have no grid for this. We get home and we do a prayer meeting.
1: In your own car? Or your new car?
0: No, we were in your car that hadn't sold yet.
1: You still had a car.
0: Still had a car.
1: Okay. Then so the IRS is going to have a field day with this. Oh. All, the amount of economic exchange that's happened at this church.
2: It's all gifts. It's all gifts.
0: Right? We're like driving home trying to like process this because obviously this is like not a normal church service. Yeah. We have a prayer meeting that evening and we're just like, what is going on? And as we're just driving home, we're just getting all these texts from people of this just happened, this just happened, this just happened. We get to service that night. We have a prayer meeting. One of the guys in our church pulls out of his pocket $10,000, which was his life savings, and throws it on the floor in the middle of our prayer meeting. And he was like, I am all in for souls. And all of a sudden, just you could feel the like presence of God just coming. Everyone just fell on the ground and just started weeping.
2: And the building at this point, too, you can imagine is a construction zone. So we're gutting this old church and renovating it. And it's a blank slate. There's like dust hanging in the air. And like it's kind of dark, right? There's some natural light coming through. And he comes up and throws this wad of cash on the ground, like mattress money. I was like, first of all, I don't know what you're doing, but we'll take it.
1: Don't ask how I got it. Yeah.
0: No questions.
2: But just the movement that created in people's hearts in the room with just, we weren't trying to create anything like that, I don't think. I don't think there was this impetus of us pushing people to give or drawing people in to give. We're setting an example, of course, but there's also like, it was such a widow's mite thing. Like every person in the church was doing something incredibly sacrificial that it's humbling. You know, every time we turn around, there was somebody like, I'm pulling out my trust fund. It's everything I have for my future or this or that. And you're almost like, I don't want to touch it. Like, like take it back. But there's almost this fear of the Lord on it where he's like, just let me do this. I'll take care of them. And from that point on, we've really seen just insane acceleration of what God is doing and people getting saved in Wilmington and transformed and baptized, families reunited. And it's just wild.
3: Yeah. Talk to us about some of those numbers of just the expansion of your church in just the past couple of months.
0: So we were meeting in a middle school auditorium before that. So we basically were like, okay, we're going to just start leasing this Red River Meeting House and just kind of go all in on it. So we ended up renovating it, moving in over Easter weekend. And as we moved into that building, that was about 2 weeks after this generosity thing broke out. And that weekend, Easter weekend, our church multiplied and tripled in size over one weekend. Now, all of our friends that are in ministry world are like, that's Easter, right? Mm-hmm. You're like, that's kind of how Easter goes. It's going to usually be your biggest service.
2: Yeah, I definitely expected to be disappointed.
0: And so we were like, you kind of were telling
2: like,
0: our
2: right,
0: whole team.
2: To be sad.
0: Yeah. We told our whole team, like, they were like, it was our first Sunday in this restored building. And we were like, that's kind of just how Easter goes. Just so you guys know, like, it's going to probably go back to normal services afterwards. But then the weekend after that, there was more people. And then the weekend after that, there was more people. And we actually never saw a dip after Easter. It's only increased. And then every Sunday, we've seen 20 salvations, 30 salvations, 40 salvations. Our team's then been going to the streets. We've a bunch of stories just from like this week. But we've seen double the amount of salvations happening on the streets, at the malls, on the beaches. I mean, we just went to a blueberry festival on Saturday, and 26 people at the blueberry festival in Burgaw, North Carolina, where there's like tents selling blueberries and artwork and like
2: America's blueberry festival.
0: 26 people right there on the street gave their life to Jesus. People got baptized like right there. We had like a horse trough at the Blueberry Festival. People got baptized right there at the Blueberry Festival.
3: In the horse trough.
0: In the horse trough, in their clothes. And there was just this like hunger for God. And it's just been honestly like, I think our whole team, us included, we're just trying to wrap our heads around. So the whole building we just renovated, we have outgrown, we have people sitting in the parking lot and on the porch, like to come to service. And it's just like, we're trying to contain, but it's kind of uncontainable right now. But at the same time, it's like every week, it's mm-hmm. like double the amount of souls from the week before getting saved and then double again. And so now people are like, we're just going to go to the beach because everyone's getting saved. I was just in Dallas last week, and my waitress gave her life to Jesus. Then my Uber driver gave his life to Jesus. Then I had a layover in New York, and the front desk person at my hotel in New York gave his life to Jesus. And I said to Parker, like, I've been sharing the gospel on the street for 15 years. I've never seen this easy of a harvest in my entire life, not even in the mission field, like not in third world, like. We kind of made a joke. We went to the mall once and we're like, let's just like play around and just see. And Parker went up to this guy like really casually and was like, hey, man, do you want to get saved today? And the guy was like, that's so crazy.
2: It's like picking fruit.
0: He goes,
2: it's wild.
0: I do want to get saved today. And I was like, you do? And he was like,
1: sure?
0: Yeah, I literally was like,
2: sure, this is a big decision.
1: Yeah. I feel you should consult.
0: Yeah, and Parker just starts sharing with him like what it means to be born again. The guy is with his son at the mall, and he's like, I've never given my life to Jesus before, but I think I'm supposed to. I've been having dreams about this. And we were just like, what in the world? So Parker prays for him on the street. He gives his life to Jesus. We pray for him to be filled with the Holy Spirit. He's weeping. He's holding Parker. His girlfriend gets out of the car and just starts seeing this and just starts weeping. And her boyfriend's like, I just gave my life to Jesus. Like, I'm going to get baptized. And she was like, I've been praying every day for you. And we were just like, what in the world? Like, yeah. I was like, that was kind of like a joke just about how easy it is. And then it was like just honestly unusual. And so we keep telling all of our friends, like, just go out. Like, literally everyone is like hungry for God right now. And it's unprecedented.
3: Mm-hmm. Well, first of all, very excited to go to dinner with y'all tonight. See what happens with our waiter.
1: Wait till our food's brought, though. Yeah, so make sure, you know, between the dessert course, you know.
0: No, we've definitely learned you share the gospel at dessert time because otherwise your food's cold.
1: Also, Abby, do you want to get saved today?
3: I've been there, done that. Thank you.
1: I tried, guys.
3: Didn't know you'd enter into this podcast with me worried about my salvation, but we can talk about that later.
1: I just got rebuked.
3: But just I mean, I'm just curious. You're talking about your waiter, your Uber driver, the person checking you into a hotel. So what are your conversations like? What are you? Is it just like the presence of the Lord when you walk up to these people that just walls come down? Or how do you even get there? How do you even get to that point of sharing the salvation message with them?
2: I think it's different for both of us. I mean, we both approach it differently. I have like a certain demographic that it's easy for me to approach.
1: Who's your demographic?
2: Chats. So,
1: CrossFitters.
2: yeah. I mean, mostly like men about my age that are just trying to figure out what to do with their life. And it's a lot of prayer. There's almost like this, for me, there's this overwhelming sense of love for a person that I shouldn't feel. Like, you know, you go through your day, you're mostly thinking about yourself. Most people are walking around thinking about themselves. And I lock onto someone, I can't stop thinking about them. Like, I want to take care of them. I want to look after them. I want to pray for them. I'm like, oh, I definitely need to go pray for this person, because there's nothing natural in me that would say, you know, I really care about this random person on the street. And usually coming from that perspective, the conversation is easy. The conversation when you just like somebody before even meeting them is so simple. And I think for me too, it's not like a treasure hunt. It's not just praying for someone. It's not just giving a word. As much as I want to encourage people, I want to see them saved. I don't want to leave them with encouragement without the source of that encouragement, if that makes sense. So we always get to the point. I think that's what's different about some of the results that we're seeing is like we share the gospel. You tell them what Jesus has done for them. You tell them the story as quick as you can, as well as you can from a testimony point of view, however you want to do it. But make sure that you're showing love by saving them from hell first, and maybe even the hell they've created around themselves. And that's what I see. I mean, these people need Jesus. We're not selling anything to them. It really is a gift. I always think, and we tell our church this, just remember what it was like when you first got saved. That's the easiest way to evangelize. It's like you went from death to life. What was the difference in your feeling? What's the story? Not just Jesus came and died for you. It's like it can be very robotic. Mm. But when you remember the story of your own salvation, you get a little overwhelmed with who he is. And can share them a little bit easier. I just want to make the introduction. So that's how I do it. How do you do it, Jesse?
0: I mean, again, I think a lot of times, like I shared in that journal, the spiritual formation part of it is like really important, that people, they think they're going to go out there and they're going to like have guns blazing and they're just going to be like, all right, here I am. Like, I'm going to share the gospel. And like, no one cares about what you say. Like, there's no power with it. There's no Holy Spirit with you. And then they just overcomplicate it. But I think what you do in private and in everyday really matters. So for us, I think about 6 years ago, 7 years ago, we felt a big shift as a family to really just like actually practice making God the Lord of our lives. So not just like, okay, you know, we're going to like do the Christian thing when it's convenient for us, but practicing radical obedience with everything. So if we think God's saying something, we're just going to like do it. Our family motto is obedience is success. So just learning as a family, teaching our kids like how to hear God's voice. What is he doing? And then we also kind of just made a rule like the Holy Spirit's allowed to interrupt us. So if we're making a plan, we're doing something, and we feel like the Lord's doing something, actually being sensitive enough to being like, all right, God, you're actually like in control of this. And I think a lot of times people want to see like the power of God when it's super convenient for them. Mm-hmm. They're like, here's my 30 minutes where I'm going to like go win souls. But then the rest of their lives are their lives. And we really try to teach our kids like, all right, like if I'm driving in the car and I'm listening to a song or a podcast or a sermon and I feel the presence of God and I start to like cry or weep, I'm going to pull over and be sensitive to the Holy Spirit and being like, okay, thank you, God. I actually recognize your presence. I'm so thankful, God, that you're a God that actually speaks to your people. And I want to be the kind of person that if you're speaking, you know, I'm going to respond to you. And so I try to be very sensitive to the Holy Spirit. And so when I'm walking around, like if I go in an Uber or in a hotel or just down the street or a restaurant or grocery shopping, I'm just living my life, but I'm paying attention. And so I'm like, all right, Lord, like if there's someone that you want me to talk to, like I'm here. So a lot of times, like nothing will happen. But then a lot of times the Lord will be like, go talk to that person, go pray for that person. And I'll feel this burning in me where I feel like if I ignore them, I'm being disobedient to God. And I just am the kind of person that I fear so much quenching the Holy Spirit that I have a larger fear of quenching a spirit than the fear of man. Mm-hmm. So that fear of his spirit leaving me overrides the fear of rejection. And I just am like, okay, like, I just want to be the kind of person that you can pour your spirit out on. And I think the Lord loves that. And so we just see, like, God move really powerfully, like, all the time. Like, there will be times where, you know, God will give me specifically, like, very specific words about someone. And this guy was sitting on the bench and he had like all these tattoos on his face and I was super intimidated. And the Lord literally just told me like his whole life story. I sat on the bench with him. He had just got out of prison that day. And I just started weeping. I could feel God's love burning in me for this guy. And I just grabbed him by the hands and I was like, God's after you. Do you feel his love for you right now? And he was like, I actually do. And that's the stuff where you don't have to be persuasive. Mm-hmm. They believe you. And then you just say, like, do you want to follow Jesus right now? And when you feel God's tangible love, the answer for most people is yes. Yeah. Do you know what I mean? So yeah. I tell people, like, fall in love with Jesus and experience his presence and then just let that out. But I think everywhere we go, people are like, I need a system. And I'm like, you actually just like need to know him. Mm-hmm. And it's like everyone, I'm like, that's what being spirit led is.
3: Yeah.
2: How many systems are you actually obeying right now? You put a bunch of lists in front of people and if they're not attempting, it's so much easier to steer a moving car. Like I like to see people in motion. And what if you really want to see souls saved, he wants it worse than you do. Mm-hmm. So just take the step forward.
3: Yeah. So. Amen.
4: There was no church that was telling these are the books you will have in the canon.
5: Who decided what books belong in the Bible?
4: We don't get a list until much later on.
5: Did Constantine create it?
6: Constantine said this is a genuine religion.
5: Did church leaders vote it into existence?
7: The Council of Nicaea had nothing to do with the makeup of the Bible.
5: What happened to the so-called lost gospels?
8: Some of this stuff is so new the ink hasn't dried yet.
5: Uncover the facts behind some of history's biggest misconceptions.
4: This reveals itself as rejected writing.
5: From ancient manuscripts and archaeological discoveries to the councils and believers who preserved scripture through persecution.
9: To everyone you kill, 10 more rise up to take his place.
5: Oracles of God, creating the canon, reveals the true story behind the holy scriptures that have stood the test of time. Coming October 5th.
0: Well, we went in the trailer on our way to North Carolina in 2021. We left California and everything was finally like working in California. Like we had great church relationships. People are getting saved. The church was exploding that we were leading. God said, lay it down, get into a trailer, go to North Carolina where you know no one. On the way, we stopped in Kentucky and there had been a lot of prophetic words circling around about these wells of revival, wells of revival. And we're very, like, practical people. So I'm like, if there's all these prophetic words, like, why is no one going to these places and, like, doing anything? Mm-hmm. So I was like, let's just go to Kentucky and just, like, see what happens. So we went about to the – we rented this field from this farmer about 7 minutes from Asbury in between Cane Ridge and the Red River Meeting House. It was kind of this like central point where so much of revival history had happened.
3: Was this before the most recent Asbury revival?
0: It was 8 months before.
3: Oh, wow.
2: Yeah.
0: And we basically got this field. We knew no one. And for about a month, we just shared on social media, we're going to go to this field and share the gospel.
2: First, we didn't know where we were going to go.
0: Yeah, we didn't know where we were going to go. But I said that we got the farmer there. We show up to this field. It's downpouring rain. This field becomes a mud field. And about 2,000 people show up to hear the gospel in the pouring rain. We have 5 horse troughs set up. We share the gospel on this stage in the middle of this muddy field. And in the middle of the message, people just start running into the baptismals. They're throwing their bodies just into the baptismals, like while we're in the middle of a message, which is like a little awkward.
3: Yeah.
0: You're like, do I just keep going?
3: Do we tell them that?
0: Yeah. just wait. Yeah. So all of this is happening. People are praying for each other. And it's like, it was out of control. Like, we couldn't even lay hands on this many people. We had a ministry team of 6 people and 2,000 people there. And so we're just running around trying to pray for people. One of our friends gets on the stage and was like, God's opening up deaf ears right now. No one lays hands on anyone. Mm-hmm. And we say, right now, come onto the stage if you've been healed. So all these people come up. Now we're like total skeptics. And there's 30 people on the stage. This one dad is holding his son weeping. And he's like, my son can hear. My son can hear. And we were like, okay. The son's crying. The next day, the dad brings a medical report that his son was born without an eardrum. He had no eardrum. Shows us the report. And we're like, you can hear us right now out of your ear? We're holding his ear. And this, he was 7 or 8 years old.
2: No, he was 15.
0: Oh, 15.
2: Yeah, he was the older kid.
0: He was older. Yeah. Right, they had 2 kids. 15-year-old kid can hear now without an eardrum. And so
2: he had tonsil surgery where they'd gone in and they'd severed the nerve. And he lost the hearing in that ear completely. And when that prayer went out, he said he felt a pop and he could hear again. So it was like a 15-year-old kid with medical reports. It wasn't like, oh, you know, I want to be on stage. You know,
3: yeah,
2: and get a charismatic event sometimes. Yeah. But he could really
0: hear. Our faith just like explodes from that. We're mm-hmm. freaking out. I'm like, what in the world? And then after that, it was just like deliverances breaking out, salvations. People at the Walmart down the street just started getting saved. And it just started to explode from there. And then 2 years after that, we like, and this is a very long story that I won't tell the full thing, but basically I'm flying into Houston and the Lord just says to me as I'm on the plane, I hear him say, he says, I'm reversing the curse of America. I'm healing the wombs of women. And I just am like burning and I'm just feeling it. I'm flying into Houston, which I had no idea, like even just the history of some of the stuff with Planned Parenthood in Houston. I preach at this women's conference and I was like, right now, if you need a miracle in your womb, just come up to the front. I start laying hands on all these women. I'm pregnant at that time mm-hmm. myself. I start laying hands on these women. I come home and I say to Parker, I'm like, this is a word of the Lord. Mm-hmm. Like, he's healing the wombs of women. I just like, I have the rhema, like word.
2: Well, there's a whole
0: the
2: story
0: faith
2: behind
0: for it.
2: Madison.
0: Yeah, that's, I'm just, there's yeah. no time for it, but.
1: There's no time.
0: There's no time.
2: That miracle doesn't
1: time
2: matter.
1: Is a but
0: this girl comes to Salt Church and she, I share what happened in Houston that I prayed for all these women. I had faith for this word. This girl comes to the front. She has one fallopian tube. Her husband has prostate cancer. And she says, the doctor told us we will never have a baby. But I preached on the woman with the issue of blood at mm-hmm. that Salt service. And she goes, I think I'm just supposed to be the woman with the issue of blood. Like, will you just pray for me? So she gets baptized. We pray for her. About a week and a half later, she gets pregnant. And the doctor was like, this is impossible. Like, there's mm-hmm. no possible way. A year later, she comes to our church and we get to like hold her baby. And since then, in the course of 1 year, we saw 72 miracle pregnancies of women that were told they would never have a baby come and get prayed for. And then literally like a year later, have a baby.
2: We have a wall of postcards.
3: Come on.
2: From women that have had children.
0: Yeah. That were told they would never, like they had whatever, all the different issues. They write us these long letters and they come on our team. And it's not just us, like our whole team like will pray. And I feel like it's like this very specific miracle that's kind of in our house right now. But it's just, it's crazy where you're like we just went to Oklahoma and held a baby that was a miracle baby. And you're just like, this is insane. Like literally God's healing women. And it's just been really cool.
3: Okay. I'm sorry, but I feel like the Holy Spirit is so on this right now. And I just know there are people listening right now. And can you just say a prayer right now for anyone hearing this?
0: Yeah.
3: Says, I want that to be me.
0: Yeah, absolutely. Absolutely. So Jesus, I actually just thank you so much that you are our God that heals. And I thank you, Lord Jesus, that your will is to bring forth life, Lord God. And so just over this nation, Lord Jesus, where the enemy has come to steal, to kill, to destroy, Lord, we right now just speak the word of God, which is life and abundant life, Lord Jesus. And so right now over every single woman and husband that are believing to have a baby and to bring forth life, God, I just pray right now that the fire of God would enter into their womb right now in Jesus' name. And I just right now just declare that the word of God is higher than every medical condition and overrides every single limitation. And so right now we say, thank you, Jesus. And we plead the blood of Jesus over every womb in this nation. In Jesus' name, amen.
3: Amen.
0: Amen.
3: Thank you.
0: Yes.
3: That's something you don't get on the Exorcist Files, huh?
1: We pray for people all the time. The Exorcist Files. She's about successful deliveries, and we're successful deliverances.
3: There you go. All ties in together.
0: Sometimes they're connected, actually. Okay.
1: All right, so back to a muddy field in Kentucky.
0: Yes.
1: With mass baptisms and spiritual. Yes. So from this muddy field,
0: yes,
1: how do we get to North Carolina? And then also, I know you're not claiming, but it is awfully coincidental that you're in a muddy field 8 months prior to Asbury.
0: Yeah. Yeah.
1: So just saying.
0: A lot of the pastors in the region, so we left. We found out from Zach, who was one of the leaders there. We actually saw him last year, and he's like, you know, I got to tell you, he's like, we have a nickname for you guys. And I was like, what? And he was like, the pastors in the region have a nickname. He's like, you're the mud revivalists. And I was like, oh, that's so funny, because everyone was covered in mud for 4 days straight because it was downpouring rain the whole time. And everyone was like sliding in the mud into the baptismals. But he said, he was like, thank you for what you did, because it created a church unity that we hadn't seen in years. And he was like, he goes, as a leader at Asbury, I don't think that what happened would have been possible without that precursor. And we very much feel like our ministry, I know this sounds weird, I feel like we're almost like very much like a John the Baptist type of ministry. Mm-hmm. We've gotten so many words about it, but very much preparing the way and opening those wells of revival through prayer, through evangelism, through faith. So even now, like, there's thousands of people all the time now being baptized in California. And baptisms are happening now everywhere, on college campuses, everywhere. Whereas when we started in 2020, like, there was like not really that happening. Like, you weren't seeing baptisms in cattle troughs or women's conferences or college campuses.
2: Or fountains.
0: And we do feel like God very much used us to prepare the way for that. And it's fun to like to work with local pastors and to just give them faith.
3: Yeah.
0: And so,
2: yeah, I think from there, and we ended up at the Red River Meeting House out there too. It was actually on a word from Dutch Sheets, and we were out in the middle of this field.
1: Dutch Sheets. Yeah, intercessory prayer.
2: Yeah, we were listening to it on the way while we're driving the trailer across the country. We're like, this is where we need to go.
1: Haga.
2: Yeah. But like, yeah, we're very practical people. It's like, well, if you gave the word, like, let's give it a crack. We got nothing to lose here. We got the trailer. But as we were driving across the country, it was really funny. As you pull on to the freeway that goes straight across the whole United States, right there in the desert in California. The I-40 dumps off in Wilmington. So as soon as you get on the freeway in California, it says Wilmington 2,000 miles or whatever. So I'm like, oh my gosh. So as soon as we started, and you know, I'm not that into signs, but when you're like out on a limb like that, you kind of take anything. So I'm like, that's a sign. We're moving to Wilmington. and we landed in Wilmington and we're like, God, we don't know exactly what we're supposed to be doing here. We know you said Wilmington. Hampstead is a town north of it where he told us to settle in. We're living in a KOA for
0: like campsite ground.
2: A month and a half with our three kids, and it will not stop raining. Like, so if you've ever camped and it rains, it's miserable, right?
1: It's miserable.
2: And with three kids, there's no privacy. There's no anything. Paper-thin walls.
1: But you're the mud revivalist, so I mean.
0: Oh, that's when we became it. I was ready for a shower
2: in a real bed. Yeah,
1: you said, just so I want to double-click on this. You said, all right, so that's the Lord told us here. So did you each get a word from the Lord? Was this a vision? Like, and it's a big move. So how did you get confirmation that we're supposed to move to North Carolina?
0: Hampstead,
1: and then live in a tent?
0: Well, why don't you tell them about the thing that happened in Washington, because that was kind of the first thing when you were in the hot tub with the...
1: I'm just curious about the...
2: That's such a weird story.
1: I mean, you had us at hot tub. No, I'm curious for the
2: while listener. I was in the hot tub.
1: The listener's going, just wondering, like, hey, because, you know, obviously Abby references a lot, like, when I feel like the Lord told me, because I know there's a lot of Christians out there who don't...
2: They
1: hear this and they go, like, do you just have, like, a, you know, like a complete high-speed internet connection and I'm still on dial-up?
0: Yeah.
1: You know, this is a really radical thing. It's like to say, oh, the Lord told me to do something. So I'm just curious, like, how does that actually function?
2: I want to phrase that carefully first, that, like, we will very rarely, if ever, say, thus saith the Lord from a microphone or from a stage. You know, we're a very word-centered church, first of all. So, like, unless you're, like, 80 years old and it's, like, proven, like, we normally wouldn't say, thus saith the Lord to people. But for our personal lives, first of all, we've seen it work. But there was fasting and prayer that went into that specific trip. So I personally think, fasted on that one for 21 days just to see, okay, Lord, let's see if it settles.
0: Well, and to start the church, you did a 40-day fast.
2: And to start the church, because I like pastoring people's hard. So I'm not sure. Everything was going great. You know, he's like, everything's going great after Saturate. Things are exploding. He's like, start a church. I'm like, God, are you sure? So at the beginning of 2022, I fasted for 40 days. Lost about 60 pounds on that one.
1: Which is tough. I know you love fitness. So not eating is obviously...
0: That was the hardest part. I think losing all your muscle.
2: Losing strength was probably the biggest problem.
1: All your muscle for me.
0: Oh, he literally looked like...
2: Oh, my
3: wife
2: was
3: definitely... Sounds like it was hard for both of you.
0: I was like, you look like you're dying.
1: But this started with a thought. So was this like, I just want to get the order of operation. It was like, I have this impression, I might be supposed to start a church.
2: So it starts with... Wilmington was, you know, we're in California, things are going great, and we just both felt the same sense, like, hey, it's time to move on. And we already had this trailer that we bought just for fun, like for camping. And so I started gutting the thing and renovating it. So it's just following this breadcrumb trail, one step of obedience at a time, and that's what we call it, is following this breadcrumb trail. Like, God says, renovate the trailer. I'm like, okay, that's fine. Renovate the trailer. And then God's like, okay, I want you to leave the state of California and continue the revival that you had here, the baptisms, the deliverance. And that's the first time we started to see real deliverance. That's where I was like, okay, I guess, like, we're charismatic now. You know, demons are real.
0: You were like, you're probably at that point, right, the year before, you would say you're almost more reformed.
2: I would lean.
0: And I was the more charismatic.
2: I definitely have a lot of disagreements with Tulip, but I would say, like, I would lean that direction, like, let's stay word focused, word centered, and then
0: I'd be like, the Lord's doing this, and he'd be like, how do you know?
3: Yeah.
1: Great question.
0: Yeah.
2: How do you know?
0: But what happened to, which is important, we were doing a lot of itinerant preaching at that point after Saturate happened. We were preaching at all these conferences and we kept getting very similar prophetic words from people as well. And
2: for people we hardly knew, which is a big thing for me. They don't have context. And when people speak into your context in a very specific way.
0: And they know nothing about you.
2: It's not like, God is changing seasons or he's putting a crown on your head. You're like, okay. But like when he's like, when they're like East Coast, beach, new church, you're like, okay.
0: Or like
2: training center.
0: When Joshua, we weren't friends with him at the time, got on stage and he's like, the Lord honors what you've done in California. But he's saying, like, it's time to move out and move to the nation. Mm-hmm. And the Lord's opening up the nation to you, blah, blah, all this different stuff. and starts like saying all this stuff that we had privately been talking about, we were like, okay, this is crazy. And then I'm going to tell this jacuzzi story because I know you won't. But
2: how do you know I won't tell the jacuzzi?
1: It was a hot tub earlier. Now
2: a hot tub. Hot tub revival. The hot tub revival.
1: I don't know if we won. We lose some CBM listeners.
0: Let's hear it. But I'll just tell it. I was speaking. So we were hearing all these words circling around, like prophetic words. And Dutch Sheets was sharing a bunch of stuff about the revival wells. We were kind of feeling like maybe we're supposed to do some kind of tour or something, stay in California, but go to these places of revival, maybe do a prayer meeting or something. We start speaking at these conferences, and this is like the breadcrumb trail of the practicalities of it. We're speaking at these conferences, private conversations Parker and I had. People start from stage saying what we're talking about
2: reading
0: behind closed doors. Reading our journals.
1: Prophetically.
0: But guilty. Prophetically. And then I'm speaking at a women's conference, and this was kind of a tipping point of like, we're moving. Basically, someone gave us a word, and they were like, you're moving out of California, but you're moving into America. And the Lord's going to have you basically like all over America. And he's moving you to a refuge and a resting place where the rich and poor can move to. And it's a coastal city, a beachhead. You're establishing another beachhead on the East Coast. And we're like, okay, well, where we live now is called Surf City, and where we moved from was Surf City on the West Coast. And that was very much like a sign to us of like, because they were like, it has the same name, but it's on the other coast. Yep. So you're like, all right, how many of those there are? Maybe, I don't know, five. And then I'm speaking at a women's conference in Washington. Parker's just like chilling and is in the hot tub. And I tell him, I go, Parker, I've gotten this word about America. And Parker's slower than me when it comes to like, I think I heard the Lord. He's like, let me process this. Mm-hmm. So he's sitting in the hot tub. And then do you want to tell what happened? Because it was weird.
1: Awesome. I don't think you're slower. You're just more.
2: Well, yeah, let me explain.
1: Parker
2: that
1: is slower. Right? I was like, or Parker's also like, yeah. Parker's like deliberate and, you know, meticulous.
0: Thoughtful.
2: Yeah. Well, I'm thinking I have three children. I'm uprooting everything. You know, things are starting to go well. And I'm thinking this is the Lord's favor, obviously. And he's like, give everything away
1: Parker
2: again.
1: Parker was
2: so
1: reclining
2: like, okay,
1: in the hot tub.
2: I don't doubt at all that Jesse hears from the Lord, but I'm like, I feel responsible for the decision, which the end I am responsible for the decision for our whole family. So I'm sitting in a hot tub, and what's great, it's in Washington next to Lake Pendere. I'm just hanging out. Beautiful scenery, you know, sitting out there, just spending time with the Lord, really. Mm. Reading my Bible all day, and it's like you don't get very many uninterrupted moments like that as a dad. So I'm soaking it in. And she's baptizing people in the freezing cold at this women's conference, which is
0: it was like 15 degrees outside.
2: Yeah, it was insane.
0: And
2: there's snow on the ground.
0: About 100 women got baptized. Yeah. And it was crazy.
2: Yeah, so there's a lot of what must we do vibes happening.
0: Yeah.
2: And I'm by myself. I just spent the whole morning with the Lord, and I heard that same word, like, I'm moving your authority from just California to across the United States. And this is in line with the word Dutch Sheets was giving, which was like, there's going to be revival across the 40. So I'm thinking this through. We're gearing up mentally already, like kind of leaning towards this decision. And literally, as this is happening, this is the funniest part. This makes me feel like such a cheese ball. This is like, you know, when you're in the moment, like this is so awesome. But a bald eagle lands like on a branch, like right next to me as God's telling us we have more authority in the United States. I'm like, look, even if it's not a word from God, this is a great story. We're rolling with this.
0: Yeah.
2: Time after time, we just kept finding favor along the way.
10: Is there a spiritual war going on around us? Are angels and demons real? Let's investigate.
11: And I was struck that all throughout history, the vast majority of cultures not only believed in evil spirits, but believed in possessions.
12: In every major religion, believes in angels.
13: The question isn't, is there a spiritual world? The question is, which spirit is the most powerful?
12: I kept hearing,
14: stop, don't go there.
12: And within a matter of minutes, a bomb went off.
11: All of a sudden, we hear this guttural sounding voice come out of her in the back.
15: Your mumbo jumbo, where's the bell?
16: 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My heart started supernaturally. No CPR, no medicine.
10: What I uncovered changes everything.
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3: Do you feel like we are at the beginning stages of the next great spiritual awakening?
2: I would say yes. I would say all the historical factors point towards it. The crisis of conscience, even Gen Z is having right now. Older millennials, as they're beginning to raise children, establish their lives, the structure that they received from secular humanism isn't working. It's falling apart. Gen Z's figuring out early that it doesn't work. Mm-hmm. So they're rabid for the gospel, for structure, for life, for fathering, for mothering, for this. So there's a crisis in America. Everyone can feel it. There may be a financial crisis in the future. I'm not that kind of prophet, but there certainly is a crisis in this decade over the next 10 to 15 years where revival usually happens, where awakening usually happens in the United States. And there's almost a system with it here. Because America has a history of great orators that bring it about, and it's almost every 80 years, God brings in this push, say, look, I really like you guys, let's try this again. It's almost like on a cycle, and we're due. Mm-hmm. Last big one was Jesus People Movement, and we're right on the cusp of that crisis. So
1: it's amazing. We have been given our shot clock warning, but also one of the best segments of
2: that.
1: The show.
2: I was like, I've got to wrap this up.
1: No.
3: Holy Spirit is
1: a bald eagle just landed on the perch out there and said, it's time to go. But before we begin our prophetic segment here, where Abby and I have both prayed and see if the Lord gives us anything for you, I know a lot of listeners are wondering, do you live in a tent now or are you in a house now?
2: We are in a house, which is another amazing story, where someone actually gave us half the down payment for the house.
3: Wow.
2: So while we're living in the KOA, our smallest son started kindergarten. He's got his little sign, our oldest son, with a little sign. First day of kindergarten was in front of our trailer at the KOA. And a couple weeks later, we closed on a house where someone gave us essentially half the closing amount for the house.
3: This is amazing. So. Y'all are living, breathing testimonies to my God shall supply all your needs according to his glorious riches in Christ Jesus. And yes. I know probably many people who go to your church right now are feeling the same way.
0: Yes, definitely. Definitely.
1: Well, Madam Prophetess.
3: All right. He always makes me go first. So
1: she gives the best words. That way mine's like, the pressure's off me to give you anything. It's sort of like, oh, you know.
0: God loves you.
1: Nominees for best camping revivalist.
3: I sort of forgot what I wrote. It's kind of a long one.
1: Yeah, mine are much
3: so
1: briefer.
3: Fasten your seatbelt. But as I prayed for y'all this morning, so the very first impression the Holy Spirit put on my heart was actually first specifically for you, Jesse. I just felt like the Lord was saying you're a mother of many. Mm-hmm. And then just for both of y'all, I just had a sense from the Spirit that God is using y'all. I don't know if it's using your church to break off an orphan spirit in mm-hmm. people's lives. And I just had this vision of people walking in like literally like shoulders hunched forward, like sullen, mm-hmm. sunken down, really heavy laden, just many people who've never felt home at church before, but are finding that love and feeling like, okay, welcome home. I mm-hmm. am welcome here at your church. And then I hope, don't take this wrong, but I had a vision of literally like a dynamite detonator. Mm. And I mean, no disrespect to beautiful old churches, but I just saw like an old church crumbling down. And I had a sense that y'all are changing and reshaping what church looks like, what community looks like within the church. And the final thing was Luke 16:10, whoever can be trusted with very little can also be trusted with much. Mm. And so I just think y'all have been faithful with few, and the Lord is just going to continue to expand your church, mm. expand your territory, and expand your ministry.
0: That's so good. That's so good.
2: It's good.
1: Amen.
2: It's very on point.
0: Very good. Very on
1: Mine's
0: point.
1: Just a gift card to the great outdoors.
3: Just his car keys.
2: Yeah. Do you have a Jeep?
3: You get a Jeep.
1: Joke's on you. I Ubered here. You can see this. Also, just so the fans can see, these are Abby's notes. and Ryan Smith.
0: that also checks out.
1: Yeah, that's right. No, and it's funny. It's actually like Moody's probably downgraded my word because it's funny. After hearing your talk, I'm like, I don't know. This just seems so opposite what y'all are doing. So obviously, you know, as we say too, like not everything's from the Lord and take it or leave it. But I oftentimes get words in movie titles or whatever. But I got the phrase like how the West was won. And I don't know y'all at all. So I was raised and I saw you as cowboys like riding out into the hills and like these kind of renegades and like just kind of, you know, doing the whole guerrilla like guerrilla marketing thing, just being cowboys. And well, it's funny that now I think about this, you were sleeping under the stars. And so I didn't realize how literal that was. In one sense. But yeah, I just felt like the Lord was saying that you have a lot of influence in the West and you will win the West, even though you're out East right now. So, but yeah, I saw you as cowboys and just out there on the open hills, sleeping under the stars, preaching the gospel. And so I do pray that SALT will have an impact. And like you said, two beachheads. So across the country. Mm. I love how you said you went from California to America. Confirming what a lot of people feel about California.
0: Yeah,
1: a little Freudian slip there. So if you ever return to the Democratic People's Republic of California, we would welcome you back with open arms.
0: That's a prime example of secret conversations that come out in real life. Yeah.
1: So giddy up, guys.
0: Yeah,
3: thank you all.
0: That definitely resonates, though, a lot, too. And
2: we're starting to see that happen already.
0: Yeah, we're starting to see a lot of synergy happening with... I would definitely say California and what's happening on the East Coast too. And then I will tell you this because it's just cool and pretty random, but all of our marketing that we do for our church is truly like guerrilla marketing. So we don't really do normal church marketing. Everything is like our website for Saturate says we're grassroots revival. Everything is like person to person. Like the way we market our events is like by going to the beach and leading people to Jesus. So we don't do billboards or any of that stuff. So you saying that, like, that's definitely on point.
1: Amen. Well, I think your entire story today is a wonderful segue for Abby to do an ask to support CBN. 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CBN has lawyers standing by to accept those donations.
3: Oh, man, quite an intro to my outro. 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
21: He obviously reassured me that he has not abandoned me or forsaken me.
22: Well, welcome to the 700 Club. Yesterday, Israel marked 3 years since the October 7th massacre. The official remembrance was scheduled according to the Hebrew calendar, and this year it fell on October 5th.
23: Prime Minister Benjamin Netanyahu vowed Israel will bring justice to everyone who took part in the attack. CBN Middle East correspondent Paul Petit brings us the story.
24: At a solemn state ceremony in Jerusalem Monday, Israeli leaders joined in remembering the 1,200 people killed and 251 taken hostage in the Hamas terrorist attack on October 7. Israeli President Isaac Herzog called for a full investigation into security failures that allowed the attack. Prime Minister Benjamin Netanyahu focused on what he says is still left to be done.
25: Anyone who is involved in the attack against us, anyone who held our people hostage, is living on borrowed time. We will reach him just as we reached the others.
24: Defense Minister Israel Katz says they're making good on that promise. Katz says Israel has killed 4,000 of the 6,000 terrorists who crossed into Israel on October 7th, and they intend to eliminate the remaining 2,000. Tomorrow, thousands of Christians will gather at Jerusalem's Western Wall in what organizer Mike Evans describes as the largest prayer event in history.
26: And why October 7th?
27: A day of hopelessness. The greatest day of hopelessness in the state of Israel, and where the Jewish people felt they were alone. And we want them to know they're not alone, and they're going to see the nations of the earth standing with the Jewish people.
24: Evans says 125 nations have pledged to take part, involving more than 5 million people. Meanwhile, the Wall Street Journal reports the U.S. moved a dozen B-1 bombers out of a British airbase due to a credible threat of an Iranian drone attack.
28: There were some threats, and rather than tempting the enemy, we'll capture the enemy and beat the enemy, but why should we leave him there? So we moved him around a little bit, not very far.
24: The threat was reportedly linked to Iran's Revolutionary Guard and aimed at destroying U.S. aircraft and killing American personnel. Paul Petit, CBN News.
22: Well, as we remember October 7th, as we remember the horrible tragedy that occurred there, let us resolve to stand with Israel in all of these conflicts. The ideology on the part of Hamas, on the part of Iran, on the part of Hezbollah, on the part of Fatah, all of these various groups, they all have the same goal: wipe Israel off the map, change fundamentally the geography of the Middle East, and get rid of a Jewish state. That was the goal. That's what these terrorists were announcing. They called it the Al-Aqsa Flood. They wanted to go all the way to Jerusalem. Let us vow again, never again, not in our lifetime, not on our watch. In other news, the White House is keeping a close eye on a potential outbreak of plague in Russia. John Jessup has that story and more from our CBN News Bureau in Washington. John?
29: That is right, Gordon. President Trump told reporters that the United States is watching the situation closely. A worker at an anti-plague research facility in Siberia died Thursday after being hospitalized with symptoms of severe pneumonia. She reportedly broke a test tube containing the pneumonic plague pathogen. Medical facilities and some 200 workers in the area have been quarantined. So far, no signs that the disease has spread. The Centers for Disease Control and Prevention says the potentially deadly disease is curable with antibiotics if treatment begins right away. Well, European leaders warn Russia's Vladimir Putin is testing NATO by flying drones into Poland and Lithuania. One destroyed a train recently less than 2 miles from the Polish border. Officials in Warsaw say Russia has been waging an invisible war in Europe for years. Chuck Holton reports from Poland.
4: Poland sits on NATO's eastern edge, bordering both Russia and its ally Belarus. Officials here say Russia's campaign of sabotage and intimidation is no longer occasional. It's constant.
6: And the present time is that every day we got

0: growing economy.
1: While merchants of Maruvilska are back in business, researchers count more than 150 acts of arson and sabotage across Europe linked to Russia since 2024. And the threat is no longer just covert. In mid-September, a Russian drone targeted a Ukrainian train at a station just short of the Polish border, only minutes after a train departed carrying Western dignitaries. The same week, NATO jets shot down a drone over Lithuania, one of three Baltic states that sit on Russia's doorstep. Poland's leadership is sounding the alarm.
2: First of all, we have to shut down all of those drones and missiles, because we are talking about not only provocations, but also about testing our systems.
1: Pull up a map of Europe in your head. Up in the Baltic, you've got three NATO countries, Estonia, Latvia, and Lithuania. They're tiny countries, former Soviet republics, right on Russia's doorstep. Now, there's exactly one piece of land connecting those three countries to the rest of NATO, and you're looking at it right here. It's this border region between Poland and Lithuania, and it's called the Suwalki Gap. So the math is real simple. If Russia ever decided to close the Suwalki Gap, three NATO countries and about 6 million people get cut off from the alliance by land.
0: We have now 220,000 soldiers here in Poland, and we spent 5% GDP. This alliance with United States is crucial. I mean, it's the most important thing when we're talking about the safety.
1: President Trump recently announced the United States will be building a permanent military base in Poland, which now spends a larger share of its economy on defense than any other NATO member. Leaders here say they know who is behind the fires and the drones, and believe a strong army combined with an alliance with Washington will make Russia less likely to escalate. From Warsaw, I'm Chuck Holton for CBN News.
3: Thank you, Chuck. Gordon, back over to you.
4: Well, Russia is clearly testing border defenses, testing air defenses, testing resolve. And it's curious to me that Putin came out and said that Kaliningrad is absolutely key to their future. And he literally threatened nuclear war over it. That is just unimaginable that you could hear that from a world leader today. But that's the position they're in. They seem to want to have continual wars going forward. And whether that's let's retake Ukraine or let's retake Eastern Europe, it just seems to be part of the larger plan. He's had it on his mind for some time, the restoration of the Russian Empire, the Soviet Empire. He thinks it's a great mistake as to what has happened. We need to stand against it, and we need to stand strong with NATO. Terry?
5: Well, still ahead, financial advice from a different perspective. The co-CEO of the largest Christian investment firm in the world talks about good money. John Coleman joins us live. You're going to want to hear what he has to say. That's later on today's show. And up next, a major legal battle over what pastors can say from the pulpit. It's now heading back to federal court. CBN News has the details after this.
6: Boys and girls all over the world are being abused and tortured.
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4: A legal fight over what pastors can and cannot say from the pulpit is heading to a federal appeals court. The case centers around the Johnson Amendment, a law.

0: Other critics say limits free speech in churches. Kelly Wright reports.
1: The National Religious Broadcasters, Intercessors for America, and two Texas churches are challenging the Johnson Amendment, which bars tax-exempt nonprofits, including churches, from endorsing or opposing political candidates. Last year, those groups and the IRS proposed a settlement to protect pastors and church leaders from IRS penalties for speaking to congregations about candidates and elections in the context of ministry and from biblical perspectives. In March, however, a federal judge in Texas rejected that agreement and dismissed the case, saying the court did not have the legal authority to approve it under federal tax law. Now the fight moves to the Fifth Circuit Court of Appeals. The Justice Department wants the lower court ruling reversed, citing constitutional concerns. Johnson Amendment supporters say it keeps churches from becoming political campaign platforms, while opponents counter that it silences biblical teaching on issues that shape how people vote. Last June, the President's Religious Liberty Commission voiced its opposition.
2: Protect religious Americans from government-led litigation targeting their free exercise. Repeal the Johnson Amendment.
1: For now, the Johnson Amendment remains fully in place, and this case is shaping up to be an important test of free speech, religious liberty, and the role of churches in public life. Kelly Wright, CBN News.
0: Well, Troy Miller is the president, CEO of the National Religious Broadcasters. He joins us now from our Washington Bureau, and it's great to have you with us, Troy. Thanks for joining with us.
3: Well, it's great to be with you. Thanks for having me.
0: Let's talk about your settlement. It looked like a victory, and then a Texas judge threw it out. What makes you confident the Fifth Circuit will see it differently?
3: Well, look, the judge threw it out on a technicality. There's this what's called the Anti-Injunction Act law that really Congress put in place to kind of curtail the court's ability to rule on tax cases. But there have been a number of exemptions and exceptions to that rule. And so what we have filed in the Fifth Circuit really builds on one of those exemptions, and that's the fact that we have a sort of a conflict here. We have a tax law that limits First Amendment protections. And so we feel that way. And the Justice Department, they just filed their briefing. They feel that way. And so we're fairly confident that the Fifth Circuit Court of Appeals is going to feel that way and send this back to the judge and say, yes, you can rule on this.
0: It seems to me that it raises definitely a First Amendment question. Who gets to define the boundaries of what is religious speech? Is that something the church gets to do, or is that something the IRS gets to do? So that seems to be the way it is. But beyond just church speech, what about just free speech in general? I go back to 2008. When the NAACP endorsed Barack Obama for president. And then the IRS launched an investigation that they should lose their tax-exempt status because they endorsed a candidate. And I'm looking at that. What do you expect the NAACP to do? Of course they're going to endorse Obama.
3: And that's right. And that's one of the things when we took this case that we feel is right. We think the NAACP has the right to endorse a candidate for president. And so this is not a partisan issue. This is, as you said, it's a basic free speech issue. It's a right for organizations and individuals to be able to speak their conscience. And Gordon, you're right. The key here is that the government, in no other place does the government really step in. This was the original intent of separation of church and state, that the government was not going to interfere with religious conscience, with the will of pastors and church leadership here. And so we think this law, this amendment that Johnson put in place, quite honestly, to silence churches and other 501c3 opposition that he had during his Senate campaign, we think it needs to go. And it's this one particular provision of that law.
0: Well, let's just turn to one of the critiques of it. is that somehow or other it'll end up turning churches, it'll turn nonprofits, 501c3 organizations into campaign platforms. How do you respond to that? Should there be a substantial test, a de minimis test? They're all allowed to lobby for particular legislation, and in those rules, there's a requirement: how much money do you spend on lobbying? So, is that a cure here?
3: No, look, there are 3 provisions in this law. The first provision was that nonprofit organizations can't financially give to, support, or coordinate with campaigns. And we believe that provision's good. That needs to stay in place. The third one is the one you talked about. That's the provision on the amount of lobbying that an organization can do on specific legislation. It's the middle provision, this one where it just allows pastors from their pulpits to either endorse or oppose candidates, and we're not saying every pastor is going to do that, but even more so just to talk about biblical issues and where a candidate might stand on that issue. Where does a candidate stand on pro-life? Where do they stand on LGBTQ issues? Where do they stand on life in general, marriage, gender? All of these issues pastors have to stay silent about, even though we, Gordon, as you know, we consider these biblical issues. These are issues of faith. They're worldview issues, Christian worldview issues. And look, for 170 years of this country, pastors were able to speak on these issues. It wasn't until one senator was upset with those who opposed his candidacy that he slipped this amendment through. So we're not asking the IRS or even the courts to give some new right to pastors. We're asking them to restore a right they've always had.
0: Yeah, you go back to the American Revolution, and from the pulpit, it was no king but Jesus. That was the cry. And so, you know, there's a very long history of advocacy from the pulpit on social issues and obviously on political issues. Well, we just heard Ben Carson, the Religious Liberty Commission, they call for a total repeal of the amendment. That is not a court case. That needs to be legislation going through Congress and the Senate. It's always amazed me that that never gets passed. Do we have a chance now for that to finally make it through?
3: Well, it's interesting. It's such a partisan issue, in the House and in the Senate and in the Congress, and it seems like they want to take it up. But I don't know if we can get much legislation through them today. And really, our consent decree with the Justice Department is a very narrow ruling. This only allows pastors in churches, in their pulpits, to speak. It frees them up to restore this First Amendment right that they had, and they can do this through all their communication methods. I don't think we're going to see this large-scale fear that churches somehow become campaign headquarters. That's not what pastors are called to do. The vast majority of pastors know that. They want to simply be free to preach the Word of God as their conscience dictates and not the government.
0: Amen and amen. Troy, thanks for being with us. Thanks for leading the charge on this. Troy Miller of the National Religious Broadcasters, thanks so much for joining with us.
3: Thanks for having me.
0: All right. Terry, what's next?
4: Well, still ahead, severe digestive issues from childhood. Spicy food caused massive inflammation in this woman's intestines that led to an ulcer. Watch how she's miraculously healed right in her own home. That's later on today's show. And then up next, how much money is enough money? The answer may surprise you. Investor and author John Coleman shares his perspective after this.
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4: 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Well, that's the question behind an innovative concept called good money.
9: John Coleman is an investor, author, and speaker. He is co-CEO of Sovereigns Capital, the largest Christian faith-driven private investment firm in the world. Coleman is the author of the new book, Good Money. While many personal finance books usually ask how to accumulate more wealth, this book asks what money is for. Coleman gives readers a six-part framework for earning, spending, saving, giving, and investing in ways that build a life of purpose.
4: Please welcome to the 700 Club the author of Good Money, John Coleman. It's great to have you here.
14: Terry, thanks so much for having me on.
4: I loved your book.
14: Oh,
4: it was really, because money is such a, just the word money, kind of brings anxiety up in people, or at least wrong perceptions of things. I love the fact that when we say money normally, we think of all the things I just mentioned, investing and saving and how we spend it. But you start the book out talking about flourishing. Mm-hmm. Talk a little bit about that.
14: Yeah, absolutely, Terry. And I think that's the right way to anchor our conversation about money, because what we don't want is just to be rich. We
4: right.
14: want to live good lives. And we as Christians know that there's a great deal of guidance in the scriptures about how to lead a good life. We've really anchored, as I've studied human flourishing, on a couple of different frameworks that have emerged. And those are focused on the intrinsically good things in life. Deep and positive relationships, mental, physical, and spiritual health, including our relationship with our Creator, meaning and purpose, happiness and life satisfaction, giving and serving others. Those are the things you can't have enough of. Money is simply an enabler of those more important things.
15: So, John, what is a healthy perspective on money then? How do you define that?
14: Yeah, I think the right way to think about money is a means, not an ends to the good life.
15: Yeah.
14: So I think we get into trouble when we start looking at money as a goal in itself, something that we should pursue for its own sake, rather than simply an enabler of those much more intrinsically good and positive things. And for Christians in particular, I think we need to think of it as a gift that we're meant to steward,
15: yes,
14: rather than something that that should displace God or displace our trust in the God who gave us that gift.
15: And, you know, you and I were talking for just a second before the interview began off camera about the fact that the Bible has a lot to say about money. And sometimes we misunderstand what it's saying. But you have a framework that you've put together in here that takes all those things you just talked about. You add money to the perspective of that. 6 points. Can you give us just a couple of them and expound on them a little bit?
14: Yeah, absolutely, Terry. And you're right. The Bible mentions money and possessions more than 2,000 times.
15: Wow.
14: And many of those are cautionary, but many give prudential guidance, like in the Proverbs, where we're meant to save and invest well, to steward for our families. So I developed a framework that tries to touch on each of the major ways in which we encounter it. It starts with the right mindsets around money, this idea that it is a means, not an ends. And then it touches on the various ways we encounter it, how we earn money with purpose, how we spend wisely on the things that will actually make life better, how we give generously and well. Generosity is such a call in the scriptures, how we invest for impact, and this idea that we save for freedom, not retirement. I don't think retirement is a great goal. And then I wrap the entire conversation with apprenticing our kids to use money well as well, because I know as parents or grandparents, we're very focused on that topic.
15: Let's go to the wheel that you just talked about. And you talk about the fact that money is, well, certainly not the end in itself, but it's also something to be used wisely. How do we manage our money with the right intention? You can be intentional about all the opposite things that you mentioned on that wheel, but where to begin? What if we've never done this before? Your book says this is not just for the young who are starting out, you know, people in retirement can choose to perceive this and follow it. So how do we begin?
14: Yeah, I think the first step is to start with mindsets around money. So to reflect on how we, particularly as Christians, think of money in our lives. As I mentioned, we need to view it as a tool, not a totem, not something to be worshipped or pursued for its own sake, which the Bible cautions about, but something simply used for better things.
15: Mm-hmm.
14: We need to avoid things like the comparison trap, which
15: yes,
14: is a psychological principle where we don't think about the objective nature of our well-being, but we start to chase the status of others. And I think that's particularly challenging in a social media era where our neighbor is not just our neighbor anymore, it's everyone we can access on social media in the world, and we get tempted to try and pursue their lifestyles rather than just thinking about whether we have a good life.
15: Yeah.
14: And then the third concept I mentioned there is setting a financial finish line. So trying to separate ourselves from the endless pursuit of money and think about what's the lifestyle that would make my family and I secure so that we're free to pursue the life God has for us.
15: So when is enough enough? Because when you talk about retirement and looking at that, first of all, people are afraid. Do I have enough? How long am I going to need this? Am I going to need extra mm-hmm. care? How do we find that freedom you're talking about and still with wisdom plan for that?
14: Yes, absolutely. So I think one of the things we need to do, and often with a financial advisor or spiritual counselors, is simply think, what's the lifestyle that I need in order to be secure? There was actually a great study by two Nobel Prize winners, Angus Deaton and Daniel Kahneman, in 2010, and they estimated that the additional happiness from additional income stopped at that time around $75,000 a year, which is much lower than most people expect. That's about $110,000 or $20,000 in today's money. So there really wasn't a relationship between happiness and money past that point. And if we start to learn that money itself won't make us happy unless it's used to enhance experiences, relationships with others, generosity, that really rewires us to be able to set appropriate goals on lifestyle with our advisor or others close to us.
15: And you know, for us as adults, as parents, We're kind of setting a pattern for our children. And one of the things you say in the book also is don't accept a job just because of the income you're going to make from it. Most kids would say, I'll take that job. I can do that. You know, I need that. I've got college loans. What do you say?
14: Yeah, the very first chapter on money is earning with purpose. And I'm a big fan of the idea that there is no success without significance. You can be financially successful, but if you haven't lived with meaning and purpose in your work, then you've left something on the table in terms of living a good life. And so that idea of earning with purpose, not just taking a job for the paycheck, but endowing our work with purpose, even using it as an opportunity to reflect the gospel to others, is something I think we need to teach kids from an early age, and frankly, at any age, something that we can begin to craft into the work that we do.
15: There seems to be such a thing happening in our culture of people not having strong identity, not knowing the why of who they are, of what their purpose here is. So talk a little bit about finding that, because you mentioned giving, and I think when we have an opportunity to touch and change somebody else's life with our finances, it should give us a sense of intention and purpose.
14: 100%. And this is a topic I'm so passionate about. Obviously, the scriptures are incredibly clear on generosity. Jesus calls us to almost nothing more than to be generous with others. And the truth is, if you look at the modern research, it all reflects what Jesus was trying to teach us. Generosity is one of the two or three greatest things in your life that can lead to better happiness and fulfillment, according to research studies. One of the shocking things for me is it even has physical health benefits. So those who are generous with others experience longer lifespans, better sleep, lower rates of cardiac incidences, and they even found that teenagers who engage in regular service to others are 25 to 35% less likely to experience anxiety and depression. So we are hardwired for generosity, something that Jesus understood, that the scriptures understood, and all of modern research is backing that up, telling us to make it a central part of our life and to give the first fruits of what we have to others.
15: If you had to say what the biggest mistakes, most common mistakes we make with our money are, what would you say?
14: I'd say one of the things is we spend on the wrong things. So we often use money to buy stuff, right? We chase a new watch, a new car, a new wardrobe. All of modern research shows that spending on things actually doesn't create durable happiness. And so one of the things I focus on in the book is how can you spend your money in a way that it actually enhances flourishing. Around my house with the kids, we have a statement, experiences, not stuff. And so experiences, trips
15: like
14: together, family, relationships, that actually leads to flourishing. Our spiritual, mental, and physical health, when we spend on those things, that's positive. Generosity, deeper relationship building. But that pursuit of more material things almost never makes us happy, whereas orienting ourselves towards those fundamental elements of flourishing is more durable.
15: Is it ever too late to begin to put all your, a lot of people who are watching maybe in those retirement years, you know, they're there already. How do you move those years, if you've not done any of this beforehand, into something that gives purpose and meaning to the latter part of your life?
14: For sure.
15: I mean, really, the latter part of our life should be the best part of our life if we've done it right, correct?
14: That's exactly right. And, you know, one of the concluding chapters is about saving for freedom, not retirement. And I think at any age, there are lessons to take with us, in particular those who are retired. The message I would send is to be active in your retirement. You may have retired from your primary profession, but the Social Security Administration and Johns Hopkins have both showed that delaying retirement by even 1 year reduces all-cause mortality by more than 20%.
15: Isn't that remarkable?
14: It helps with mobility issues. It helps with psychological wellness. And so I encourage folks who have maybe retired from their primary profession first to be thoughtful about their finances and what they're doing for their families, but also to think about how they use those valuable time and talents at that stage of their life to continue to help others and continue to reflect the gospel that we embrace.
15: Such opportunity. And what I love about the book is it just it gives us a broad perspective on how to do that well. Money is a blessing from the Lord. Well used, it can make such a difference and help us feel that sense of purpose and identity. I thought it was such a good read. Thank you so much, John. It's called Good Money. It's available wherever books are sold. I really enjoyed it. Thanks.
14: Thank you, Terry.
15: Gordon?
0: Still ahead, a lifetime of dietary restrictions. This woman's digestive issues limited her to the blandest of foods. 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Then Terry and I will be praying for you. Stay with us.
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20: Welcome back to Washington for the CBN News Break. A California woman is in custody after allegedly carrying out surveillance on behalf of China. Authorities charged her with acting as an unregistered foreign agent. A naturalized U.S. citizen, she's accused of traveling to Seattle to track the son of the president of Taiwan, sending pictures and other information back to Beijing. Officials arrested her at Los Angeles International Airport before she could board a flight to China. Well, former television evangelist Jim Baker has died at the age of 86. His wife, Lori, announced his passing on his official Instagram page. She did not give a cause of death. Baker and his first wife, Tammy Faye, founded the PTL television ministry in Fort Hill, South Carolina, in the 1970s. Jim spent 5 years in prison after a fraud conviction, and when he was released, wrote a book titled, I Was Wrong. Well, you can always get the latest from CBN News by going to our website at cbnnews.com. Gordon and Terry will be back with more of the 700 Club right after this.
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0: Well, every night, Jesse's family knelt together and cried out to Jesus for clean water. Then one day, Jesse says, a miracle happened, not just for her family, but for her entire village.
1: 13-year-old Jesse and her family's only source of clean water came from a water tanker. It was scheduled to arrive twice a week. However, it didn't always come, and when it did, it never had enough water for everyone.
2: We would rush to gather the empty cans before the tanker arrived, afraid that if we missed it, we would have no clean water for the day. Many mornings, my mom couldn't cook breakfast because there was no water at home. My brother and I sometimes went to school hungry.
1: Jesse and her brother also missed school when they had to walk hours to get water from a canal or open well.
2: The water looked muddy and smelled bad, but we had no other option. We filtered and boiled it before drinking, but we were always afraid it would still make us sick.
3: After drinking that water, my children often had stomach pain, fever, and weakness. It was painful for me as a mother to see them suffer. Every evening, our whole family knelt together and prayed to Jesus for clean water. I always reminded my children that God listens to the cries of His children.
1: Then Operation Blessing arrived to build them a reverse osmosis water plant. It would give all 94 families in their village safe and reliable water that they could easily access.
2: It felt like a miracle for the entire village. My mom had tears in her eyes when she heard the news.
3: We truly believed our prayers were being answered. Seeing the water plant being built brought so much hope to our village.
2: Now, clean water is available near our home and everything has become much easier. We no longer wake up in fear of missing the water tanker. We are feeling happy and healthier every day. We can go to school regularly and enjoy our mornings like other children. This blessing has truly changed our lives. Thank you.
0: Thank you. Goes to you. If you're a member of the 700 Club, you're part of answering that prayer for that little girl and for her entire village. And it fulfills what the Apostle Paul talked about in 2 Corinthians. When we take your gifts to those who need them, they will thank God. They will joyfully express their thanks to God. As a result of your ministry, they will give glory to God. 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Terry?
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0: Well, at first, dairy foods were forbidden when Christine was a child. As she grew older, severe digestive problems made it impossible for her to eat most of the food she loved. Years later, when she developed an ulcer, Christine sank into a deep depression.
1: Christine Sheets has had to deal with chronic indigestion her entire life.
26: When I was a little girl, I had massive digestive issues, and I used to sit there and beg my grandma to read to me to try to distract me from the terrible agony that I was in while I was going through that very rough season.
1: Her digestion issues meant Christine had to abstain from certain foods.
26: When I was a child, it was just primarily dairy, but the older I got, it became more and more things, and that was definitely a huge struggle.
1: Later, she developed grand mal seizures, requiring brain surgery and an even stricter diet.
26: After the brain surgery is when the digestive issues really, you know, got to a breaking point. My whole entire life, I've enjoyed eating very spicy, savory foods, but thereafter, I found out they were doing massive harm to my digestive system and causing a great deal of intestinal inflammation and actually also an ulcer, too. So I had to cut those foods out of my diet, which was very challenging and difficult.
1: No longer able to enjoy flavorful food, Christine slipped into a deep depression. Even her faith couldn't pull her out at times.
26: I truly felt like I was abandoned and betrayed by God at the time. Here I am already living the straight and narrow. Other people are enjoying their lives and, you know, doing what I long to do. And, you know, God, what about me? Why not me?
1: Despite no change to her condition, she continued to pray for her digestion issues to be resolved. One morning, she turned on the 700 Club and heard a word of knowledge that she felt was for her.
0: There's someone, you've got your hand over your belly, and I think there's multiple problems. And it's like your abdomen is distended because of the problems within your digestive system, and I think your liver's involved as well. God is healing you, and he's cleansing out all of that and making you new again. In Jesus' name, be healed and be made whole. What you couldn't do before, do now in Jesus' name.
26: I definitely lifted my hands and I said, you know, praise you, Lord. Thank you. This is for me. I definitely feel that that was the moment when Gordon prayed for me that it changed for the better.
1: 2 months later, Christine returned to her doctor. He was surprised to see that her ulcer was completely gone. With her now healed, the doctor said she could once again eat the food she loved.
26: I felt like, you know, pretty much a weight lifted off me through the grace of God. He was speaking to me, the word was for me, and he did heal me and set me free of the digestive issues, the constipation, and some of the dietary restrictions that I had prior. He answered my prayers. He obviously reassured me that he has not abandoned me or forsaken me. Glory to God. He also blessed me with some of the desires of my heart by, you know, allowing me to eat what I desire.
0: I love this story. He wants to give you the desires of your heart. Now, you can misappropriate that verse and give it as some kind of an excuse for excess. But just realize he wants you to have life and have it more abundantly. It's not a let's accumulate a whole bunch of possessions. But for Christine, her life was severely restricted. And she says, I want to be able to eat things that I enjoy. I want that. God heard her prayer and said, yes, I can do that for you. He will hear your prayer and do that for you. Jesus says clearly, if you ask anything in my name, I will do it. He says, God will do it because it brings glory to his son, Jesus. Now, here's the condition on that promise. If my words abide in you and you abide in my word. So find a promise, find something that you can say, I know this is God's will. And so I'm going to say, this is now my promise. This is for me. And I'm going to dwell in the word. I'm going to dwell in the body of Christ. I'm going to dwell in his blessing. I'm going to do life his way. And you get that straight and say that. And all the promises of God are yes and amen for those who are in Christ Jesus. Oh, it's that simple. It's not something complicated. And you don't have to prove anything. You don't have to go on a 40-day fast. No, that's not how it works. It works because you believe. Now, what did Jesus do for you? He died on a cross. He substituted himself for you. And in that death and in that resurrection, he took all sin. He took anything that separates you from God. He did all of that. And then he wants to make sure the pathway to be with him for all eternity is open. That door is now open for you. But here's the other blessing, and it's a wonderful blessing in the here and now. Not some sweet by and by, but in the here and now. He says, pray this. Pray that the kingdom of heaven would come, that his will would be done on earth as it is in heaven. So find that promise, that's his will, and say, now I'm going to appropriate that. I see the will. I want that in my life. I want it on earth as it is in heaven. I want that life and that life more abundantly. Now, we're going to pray that for you. Before we pray, we want to encourage you with some other people that have experienced miracles, where heaven came down, where the kingdom of heaven drew near to them, touched their lives. Here's Nancy on September 8th. That's this year. I was watching the 700 Club. We were praying. I can't remember. Someone is having terrible back pain. Jesus is healing you right now. Just claim it in Jesus' name. I said, that's me. So the promise is for me. I immediately held up my hands to God and said, I claim it. God, heal me from this terrible pain. I believe you will. I got up from my chair. I felt no pain. For the first time in many years, I had no pain. Thank you, God. Thank you, God.
15: This is Kay. She wrote in by email, and she said, a couple weeks ago, we were watching the 700 Club when Gordon said someone with a scalp issue was being healed. I had a scalp issue for a few months, so I excitedly claimed this healing for myself. Praise God, I've not had any scalp issue since then. Woohoo!
0: Woohoo is right. Let your request be made known with thanksgiving. God's already provided. Thank him for that provision. Just let your request be made known. Let's pray right now. You, as you're praying, just announce out loud what it is you want God to do. Speak to your mountain and say, I want this to be removed. If you have digestive issues, I want my digestive issues to depart from me. I claim that I'm healed from the top of my head to the soles of my feet. If you have back pain, if you have a scalp issue, if you have an eyesight issue, a hearing issue, whatever the issue is, God wants to heal. Let's believe that, and let's come to Him right now. Lord God Almighty, we come to You, and we declare Your power and Your ability. We declare that the kingdom of heaven is drawing nigh to us now, that Your will is being done on earth as it is in heaven. Lord, we just ask that You would invade us, that Your power would touch us from the top of our heads to the soles of our feet, that we would feel Your presence and know that our prayers have been heard and has been answered. And now specifically, we claim out loud what it is we want. We declare it done now in Jesus' name. There's someone, you're suffering from a severe migraine right now, and you're crying out for it. Lord, heal my pain. Take my pain away. In the name of Jesus, that just left you now, and it's never going to return. Terry, what do you mean?
15: Yeah, there's someone else. You work in construction, and whatever you do causes you to be on cement, on concrete a lot, and your hips are out of alignment, so you have a lot of pain when you walk. It's really thrown your gait off. God's healing that for you right now, just putting everything back in order, and you're going to be able to walk freely without that discomfort.
0: There's someone, you too suffer with dietary issues, and it's specific to you, dairy, and you don't even dare to eat spicy food. God is healing you of that. In the name of Jesus, be healed. Be set free from that. Someone else, you've got irritable bowel syndrome, and God is healing your intestines. It's never going to plague you again. In the name of Jesus, be set free.
15: If someone else, you have trouble with hearing in your left ear, it's just slowly started to, you've just noticed it, like diminish, but God's restoring your healing to you right now. Just lift up your hands and thank Him.
0: There's someone, you're not even praying, I've never heard this, there's some kind of pinhole problem with your retina, and you now know it's you that I'm talking about. In Jesus' name, be healed. He wants to touch your eyes now. And be fully restored in Jesus' name. Lord, we thank You. We thank You that You are the healer, that You gave Yourself for us. We receive it now in Jesus' name. Amen. If you've been healed, share your good report with us. Let us know. 1-800-700-7000. Here's a word from the Gospel of Mark. Whatever you ask for in prayer, believe that you have received it, and it will be yours. God bless you. We'll see you tomorrow.
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17: Being a prayer representative is being able to stand in faith with whomever is calling in and to believe together that the Lord hears and He answers and that He is able to work miracles in any situation, no matter what is going on, that He's able to bring healing, restoration, reconciliation, and that with Him truly all things are possible.
27: 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It's called Investigating the Supernatural, Angels and Demons, and we traveled across America looking for evidence for the supernatural. 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Now, on today's show, we start with Andrew Jones. He's the founder of Noah's Ark Scans. Now, he believes that he's found the site of the famous biblical vessel, and he joins us to break the story down. Let's welcome Andrew here to Newsmakers. Andrew, it is great to see you. Tell us about some of the new developments, because you guys are actually digging right now in that location.
3: Yes. So lots of stuff has been going on here in Eastern Turkey. I think when we last talked, we were just before the summer season started, and we were mentioning that we had the permit to move forward. So this whole project is under Sivas Cumhuriyet University in Turkey, and I'm one of the vice presidents of the project. The president is Professor Dr. Cenk'er Atilla, an archaeologist with Turkish in Turkey. And he's one who got the permits for the project. The other vice president for the project has a PhD in archaeology for Eastern Anatolia, this area of Turkey, archaeology in the Neolithic time period. And so on the team, it's an international team with an American archaeologist, a Slovakian archaeologist, Brazilian geologist, and an Australian soil scientist, plus three Turkish archaeological students. And the reason why I'm saying all this is because we have people still repeating that this is just me out here taking pictures and making up stuff. And we have a whole team, official permits, sponsored by a university and government agencies here. And so hopefully we don't hear that again from certain people that we're just not, maybe there's no archaeologists on our team. Moving on, we did get a new type of radar out here by a U.S. government scientist. Last month, Dr. Bukhtar came out here with his Bukhtar radar, and his latest version of this system has been used on the American-Mexican border to look for illegal tunnels 100 feet down. He has, on the data we were seeing from his radar scans, it is showing data down to 95 meters. So this is way deeper than we ever gotten. And in this data set, which he's not fully analyzed yet, I think the last I talked to him, it was over 20% of the data he had fully gone through. But in that preliminary results, he was telling us that he is seeing anomalies like right angles, some of the same things we were seeing with the 2019 traditional radar. But he's seeing the same thing, anomalies that are associated with right angles, corridors, but which could be backfilled with silt, he said, but they're showing this pattern of a structure below the surface, and also layering, like some of them 5 meters thick across different areas, about 5 meters down, for example. And he said all of this is coming from the same source material, meaning that he had masked out all the surrounding natural geology and was focusing in on these anomalies that are different from the local geology, whether it's limestone or et cetera. So when he came out last month, within 3 or 4 weeks, he was able to tell us that, number one, he's not seeing bedrock near the surface here. He has not seen that the site is a solid block of limestone. So these are two PhD papers that were published in peer-reviewed magazines over the last 30-plus years claiming either one of those. There was a syncline, a rock structure, or bedrock sticking up in the valley floor that mud formed the ship. And he was not seeing that in his radar results. But we wanted to get below the surface. So he's going to finish up his radar analysis and get the final report to us in a couple months. I think he's estimating end of November. And then we'll see what that will lead to for next year's season. But then we brought in, right after him, a whole soil analysis team. We had the same guy from 2024, Bill Crabtree, who's a soil scientist. We had a Slovakian archaeologist and a couple locals helping getting soil samples at a much deeper depth across the site than what we did in 2024. Because in the 24 results, we were showing three times more organic matter, 38% more potassium, you know, things like that inside the soil for the boat formation versus right outside. Now we're going deeper into it. And these, so far we've collected over 300 samples of material that we will have analyzed at a Turkish University laboratory under the direction of our project president, Dr. Attila.
2: Let me ask you this, because there's a video on social media of a device that, and it may be part of the coring you referred to, where this device is going down and looking, and it's been sort of framed as going into Noah's Ark. You know, tell me about that video. You know, it looks like a little, almost like a vehicle that goes down into this hole and looks around. Did that see anything? Were you able to see anything with that camera that made you believe?

0: ways we had actually three different camera systems to go inside, to go down these holes. Because the holes are small. If you do huge holes, it costs a lot of money. And obviously, we're trying to protect the site too, because it's very fragile. So we're drilling 6.7 centimeter diameter holes mainly, then a couple 20 centimeter diameter. But yes, it is true. We did stick a camera, three different cameras, including the Gopher drone, into the boat object.
1: Okay, I know you have to go here. Last question for you. What would you say to the critics who they say this, there's no way this is the location, you guys are wrong? What do you say to them?
0: I just say, hold on. You know, obviously we're not going to prove everyone, prove it right to everyone. You know, we know there'll be critics even after we claim, or even before we're finished with the work, people are criticizing us right now. I just say, be patient. Hold on. We're doing this with a scientific team. It's a multi-year project. We still have to get the soil analysis done. We'll go where the data goes. So we just ask people to be patient and see what we find.
2: Now, the debate over Noah's Ark is nowhere near over, and that includes the debate over its location. We'll continue to cover developments to Andrew's claims as they unfold, and we'll be right back in just a moment with more Newsmakers.
3: It started as a simple chapel service.
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2: Welcome back to Newsmakers. Next up, Movie Guide founder Dr. Ted Baer joins us to explain why he's concerned about the new Narnia film and its portrayal of Aslan. Let's welcome him here to Newsmakers to break down this important story. Well, Dr. Ted Baer, it's always great to have you here. You were the first person who came to mind when I saw that the upcoming Netflix fantasy adaptation of Narnia, Narnia the Magician's Nephew, was going to be casting and has cast Meryl Streep to officially voice Aslan. And, you know, this is, he's a beloved character, obviously, in the, you know, in the Narnia series, in the book series, and a Christ figure. What was your reaction to hearing the official news that Meryl Streep was going to be playing that role?
16: Well, first place, you know, I know the C.S. Lewis's stepson is the godfather of my daughter-in-law, my granddaughter, and his son. I stay with him. He's got a couple of sons when I go to Australia, and they are very concerned about it because they're worried that it's going to, you know, destroy the brand. Now, so there's lots of issues. One, it's beloved. One, it's going to destroy the brand. But there's a deeper issue, which is the theological issue, because God, the Father, and Jesus, the Son, and the Holy Spirit. And of course, the whole process leads toward the last battle, and the last battle represents Jesus in heaven. And if God is a father, he is not Meryl Streep pretending to be a father. He's not trans.

0: He's the Father. He's our Father. He loves us. He adopts us. So I had to fight for this way back when we did the first version of The Lion, the Witch, and the Wardrobe for CBS television. And I love the guy who was doing the animation for us, Bill Melendez, who was great. He did Peanuts at the same time. He complained that Charles Schulz and I kept witnessing to him about Jesus. But I had to fight because they wanted Lucy to fight, and C.S. Lewis didn't want women to fight. And he was very biblical in his perspective. He wasn't anti-women. He was just biblical. And the story is biblical. The story is about Aslan representing Jesus. I got thousands of letters. One man wrote a letter that I still remember, and he said, "My wife has been nagging me for years about accepting Jesus, but it wasn't until I saw Aslan on the stone table and the resurrection that I understood who Jesus is." So this whole story, the magician's nephew, of course, is the beginning. It's Genesis. You have to have God as a father. You can't have God being voiced as a woman. This is not theologically correct. I mean, it may work as a movie. I think Greta Gerwig is a big movement within Hollywood. You know, Christopher Nolan didn't do justice to the Odyssey. He had it, but I liked it. And this is probably going to be very likable, and a lot of people are going to go see it. And the problem often is that people put money and box office before accuracy. Theologically, this is a tremendous heresy, and it's a tremendous problem. And we can go back to Poltura and other people back in Christian history to find out how bad it is. So it shouldn't happen. C.S. Lewis would be turning over his grave, and I think we should be upset about it.
1: Yeah, and one of the other quotes from her before we go that I think is important to talk about, she basically made it sound like, Greta Gerwig, that there was only one person who could do this. She wanted somebody over the age of 70. She had all these metrics for who the person was who could play. And I found it so strange that Meryl Streep would be the only individual who could meet every one of those categories of what she had. To me, this feels like, especially the way it was released, right? It feels like an attempt to bring attention on it. Now, a lot of people believe that any publicity is good publicity. I tend to generally agree with that, but not when it comes to these things, because something like this matters so deeply to so many people that it really, especially with Movie Guide, you know, if your organization comes out and tells people, and I'm not saying you'll do this, don't go watch this, or hey, you should be careful, that's going to hold a lot of sway, will it not?
0: Yeah, we reach about 82 to 90 million people. Most of them are young women between 30 and 50 who have young children. They feel the same way that I just expressed. They don't want their children to be misunderstanding who God is. And I think Greta chose a woman. That's what she said she wanted to do, because I think she's got this very liberal interpretation. Look, a lot of false theologies, including Christian Science, which I grew up in, has Father, Mother, God. It just doesn't work, but it's a heresy. So this has been going on for a long time, and people get caught up in this heresy, and they want to readjust the scripture and readjust theology to the present circumstances, and it's going to end up in disaster. Now, that doesn't mean that the movie won't succeed. She's a very good filmmaker, and I think it's going to be it's going to be a rock opera, by the way. So, you know, this is not going to be C.S. Lewis's cup of tea, and he didn't think that any movie should represent a classic, so he would be very upset by this.
1: Well, let's wait and see what happens, and I think you're very fair. Obviously, she's very talented, and this is not about her talent. It's about the message and the aim, and whether or not it honors the true spirit of what C.S. Lewis wrote. Any final words that you have for the audience that may be curious about what this film is going to be like?
0: Yes, you got to talk to your children about it, especially if it becomes a big hit. And the only way you can really understand it is go to movieguide.org or listen to Billy. He'll repeat some of the things we've said, and he'll see deeper issues. So you've got to talk to your children about it. You've got to educate them. I teach how to educate children to keep their values, and this is one of the movies that is going to be intended to break their values. So understand what the truth is, so you can defend the truth, because the truth will set you free.
1: Well, I so appreciate you coming on here, and people should go over to movieguide.org. It's a destination that our family uses weekly as we assess what our kids should and should not be watching. Dr. Ted Baer, appreciate your time.
0: God bless. Bye-bye.
1: Stay tuned for more news on Greta Gerwig's Narnia. We'll be right back in just a moment with more Newsmakers.
2: The veil between us and the Lord is thinnest when we're in our suffering. You know, this brain tumor that keeps coming back, craniopharyngioma you're born with. And when they diagnosed me, they gave me all of the different ways that I could deal with this tumor through, you know, these actions and prayer and exercise and just do everything I can. And the last two appointments with my physician, it shrunk. They don't shrink. They just don't. And it's, God gets all the glory. We're here by His grace and mercy. Our bodies are fragile but resilient, temporary. So we live our days joyfully. We live our days hopefully. We live our days faithfully. And in doing that, my goodness, it changes the world.
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1: Welcome back to Newsmakers on the CBN News Channel. For our final segment, the Amish community in Minnesota is pushing back amid claims of unfair government policies that purportedly fail to offer religious accommodations. And they claim, apparently, that there's even been one Amish man's arrest. First Liberty attorney Ryan Gardner joins to tell us more about this story. Let's welcome him here to the show. There's an interesting case out of Minnesota. It seems that two Amish congregations have been discriminated against. Can you tell us a little bit about what's going on there?
12: Absolutely. Well, we here at First Liberty are representing two Amish congregations located in Mille Lacs County, Minnesota. I think it's about 40 families in total between the two congregations. And what's happening is the county has essentially criminalized being Amish. As you might know, the Amish community live by a pretty strict set of religious principles, and many of those involve not being involved in technology, not using technology, and kind of keeping to themselves. If you could say one thing about what our clients really want, is they want to be able to live according to their religious beliefs, and a lot of what those beliefs require, frankly, is to be set apart from modern society and living together as a more or less self-sufficient community. Now, the problem that arose in this case, as frankly so many problems across the country have, it all started around the COVID-19 pandemic. So before that, there was an Amish community here, and they had a largely good working relationship with the county. But during the course of the pandemic, a major change that the county made to their permitting system for new building structures, homes, whatever they changed it to where it went from a paper form to an electronic form. Now, as you might imagine, the Amish don't really use electronic forms or the internet, so this was a significant problem, and they had no alternative for a long time.
1: I guess because during COVID, people weren't showing up in person to anything because they weren't allowed to. But when you say for a long time, so there was a period of time where there was just a massive gap, and the only way that you could get any sort of permitting done was digitally. And just again, as you were just saying, the Amish do not use digital tools, so that would be a huge barrier to them being able to legally build, I would imagine.
12: Right. And we're talking about some of the most basic structures, like people's homes. And so left with no choice, a lot of the people in these congregations just proceeded to build anyways because they didn't have a choice, and the county showed no interest in working with them. And so now they're being prosecuted for a problem that the county originally caused. Now, I will note here that the county has changed that policy a little bit to where now there is a paper format available. But here's the kicker even on that. There's an extra $50 charge for doing a paper copy, and pretty much the only people who are actually using that are the Amish. And so now they're having to pay a special fee just to even start the permitting process. And once they get in, there's more problems because they're trying to impose all kinds of modern requirements that are just inconsistent with the Amish way of life. I mean, think about any sort of technology, any sort of electronics, and anything related to any of those things. The Amish don't do that. Their method for building dates back centuries, and it's something that's been passed down from one generation to the next. And if there's one thing that we can be certain of is that the craftsmanship of the Amish is impeccable. And so these structures are in every way imaginable structurally sound, but that doesn't matter to the government because the Amish are not doing it exactly like the county wants them to do it. And so they have been coming down hard, prosecuting, fining, and even in one case, putting a member of the community in jail for the crime of building and living in his home.
1: Is he still in jail right now?
12: It was a 30-day sentence, but here's the thing. I do these cases all over the country, and to actually incarcerate someone for a petty offense like not having the proper building permit, it's ludicrous. It's extreme. It is not the kind of thing that you see. At most, you might see a fine or something like that, but here you have actual incarceration. And to add insult to injury, by the way.
1: And for 30 days, which for those who don't think that's a long time, one day in jail for somebody who isn't used to that is terrifying.
12: Well, exactly.
1: I would assume that while this was going on, there were attempts being made to get them to have a paper option when they didn't have one. Why was there no religious accommodation? Why was there no effort made to accommodate the people who were not able to get those permits? I know that you could argue, well, they shouldn't have gone and built, but I think that their argument would be, well, there purportedly was not any option for us to do anything otherwise.
12: They didn't have the option. And every time that the Amish went to the county to try to have to work something out, the county showed no interest in it. They were met with hostility. And here's the kicker in all of this. Built into the very ordinance that the county is enforcing here is a provision that gives the county discretion to give exemptions to these requirements to anybody that it wants. And so what you have here is a situation where the county could give the Amish an exemption, but they refuse to do so. Looking more broadly across the country, communities and states in so many different places are happy to accommodate Amish communities. I mean, these communities are spread out across many different states and counties, and in virtually every situation, you find a government who is happy to work with the Amish and to accommodate them. But here, you don't have that.
1: Well, I appreciate you breaking this down. I mean, this is a really interesting case because it deals with religious liberty, it deals with religious freedom, and also deals with government, whether or not people believe there's government overreach or some might even say incompetence and not having other options for people. Others might say, well, yeah, there's going to be different perspectives on it, but I think this is a very, very interesting case, and I appreciate you joining us and breaking it all down today.
12: Absolutely. Happy to do so.
1: We do want to note here at Newsmakers that representatives with the county declined to comment when CBN News reached out to them. We'll be right back in just a moment with more Newsmakers.
8: I got out of my patrol car and I slipped.
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0: Thanks for joining us for CBN Newswatch. I'm Lori Johnson. Israel beginning its remembrances of the brutal October 7th attacks as Prime Minister Netanyahu promises they will find anyone who took part in the strikes by Hamas amid calls for an investigation of the failures that led to the attacks. Here at home, the Supreme Court taking on big cases as its new term begins, including dealing with illegal immigrants, election laws, and religious freedom, with one case involving Jewish men praying in a home. Even as drones have become a major part of war in the Middle East, along with Ukraine, they could also be used for attacks here in America. We'll bring you a look at what's being done to stop these potential threats. And today's teenagers are known as Generation Alpha. They've grown up with technology and social media, but they're looking for more meaning in the modern world. We'll bring you a look at how churches can help reach them with the gospel. Those stories and more today on Newswatch.
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0: We begin in Israel, which is marking 3 years since the October 7th massacre. The official remembrance was scheduled according to the Hebrew calendar. This year, it fell on October 5th, 2 days before the deadly attack in 2023. Prime Minister Benjamin Netanyahu vowed Israel will bring justice to everyone who took part in the attack. CBN Middle East correspondent Paul Petit brings us the story.
2: At a solemn state ceremony in Jerusalem Monday, Israeli leaders joined in remembering the 1,200 people killed and 251 taken hostage in the Hamas terrorist attack on October 7. Israeli President Isaac Herzog called for a full investigation into security failures that allowed the attack. Prime Minister Benjamin Netanyahu focused on what he says is still left to be done.
3: Anyone who is involved in the attack against us, anyone who held our people hostage, is living on borrowed time. We will reach him just as we reached the others.
2: Defense Minister Israel Katz says they're making good on that promise. Katz says Israel has killed 4,000 of the 6,000 terrorists who crossed into Israel on October 7th, and they intend to eliminate the remaining 2,000. Tomorrow, thousands of Christians will gather at Jerusalem's Western Wall in what organizer Mike Evans describes as the largest prayer event in history.
4: And why October 7th?
5: A day of hopelessness. The greatest day of hopelessness in the state of Israel, and where the Jewish people felt they were alone. And we want them to know they're not alone, and they're going to see the nations of the earth standing with the Jewish people.
2: Evans says 125 nations have pledged to take part, involving more than 5 million people.
5: We believe the battle has to be fought against principalities and powers, and we're going to fight it over 24 hours.
2: Meanwhile, the Wall Street Journal reports the U.S. moved a dozen B-1 bombers out of a British airbase due to a credible threat of an Iranian drone attack.
6: There were some threats, and rather than attempting the enemy, will capture the enemy and beat the enemy, but why should we leave him there? So we moved him around a little bit, not very far.
2: The threat was reportedly linked to Iran's Revolutionary Guard and aimed at destroying U.S. aircraft and killing American personnel. President Trump also says he personally believes Iran was also behind last week's attempted hijacking of a Fly Dubai flight bound for Tel Aviv. Paul Petit, CBN News.
0: Here at home, the Supreme Court will hear multiple high-profile cases this term, which began Monday. Immigration, election laws, religious rights issues, and climate change are among those on the docket. CBN's Amber Strong has this preview of the immigration debate and other cases the court will decide.
7: As immigration takes center stage this term, Supreme Court justices will review the administration's policy of deporting non-citizens to third-party countries where they have no connection, and so-called mandatory detentions, the practice of detaining undocumented immigrants already inside the U.S. without a bond hearing, a move opponents say has overwhelmed the courts, overcrowded detention centers, and separated families. The Trump administration argues this practice is legal, thanks to a 1996 immigration law. Regent University law professor Brad Jacobs says the high court could go either way.
8: Political liberals, progressives, are railing a lot these days about how the Supreme Court is in President Trump's pocket and always gives him what he wants. The truth is that the president has lost many of the big cases that he cares most about.
7: The president voices disappointment on Truth Social, saying the Supreme Court has, quote, let our country down, while calling his appointees a shell of their original selves.
8: He's doing some things that are just unconstitutional, and the court will step in and stop him. And I think ultimately that's going to happen on a lot of these immigration cases.
7: So far, the court, made up of three Democratic appointees and six Republican, has rebuffed some of the GOP-backed election efforts as well. Jacob sees a pattern with election case decisions.
8: Wherever Congress hasn't acted, that's going to go fall back to state law. And whatever the state says is the law is going to be the law.
7: This term, the justices will decide whether Arizona can require documented proof of citizenship for voter registration and whether the state can cancel ineligible registrations within days of a federal election. Arguments over religious freedom will also be under the microscope. From government funding battles for religious schools that reject LGBTQ-friendly policies in St. Mary Catholic Parish v. Roy, to a religious zoning law dispute in Grand v. City of University Heights. Daniel Grant, an Orthodox Jew in Ohio, was hit with a cease and desist after attempting to host Shabbat prayers at home.
8: And you even wonder why his neighbors and the city are so mean-spirited that they would try to stop 10 Jewish men from quietly praying in a guy's living room. I think this one's going to be a slam dunk.
7: Just one of the many cases to watch as the future of freedom and the Constitution hang in the balance. Amber Strong, CBN News, Washington.
0: Coming up, drones have changed warfare in multiple countries, and some of them could be used for attacks here in America. So government agencies are racing to stop these potential threats. We'll see how new technology is being used to find them, track them, and bring them down. We'll have that story for you when we come back.

0: Hello, my name is Dr. Eli Simsolo. As a cardiologist, I know that getting help fast and treatment within minutes of a sudden cardiac event can increase survival rates as high as 90%.
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10: Drones have transformed modern warfare internationally, and now they're creating security challenges here at home. In response, federal and local agencies are expanding their ability to detect and stop potential drone threats. National security correspondent Caitlin Burke has the details.
11: It's small, easily modified, and accessible to almost anyone. Drones like this could be a camera, a hobby, or in the wrong hands, a weapon. And as this technology continues to evolve, so do efforts to counter it, with new security measures emerging not just in war zones, but in the skies over the U.S.
12: Drones can come from any height, any azimuth. And so it makes it a little bit more challenging to plan for the safety of that because you have to protect from all directions and all angles.
13: We saw the scale of that challenge on display during the World Cup. Federal, state, and local authorities seizing more than 700 drones across 11 U.S. host cities. While officials say none were weaponized, each unknown drone had to be treated as a potential threat. FBI Supervisory Special Agent Aaron Snyder heads up the agency's Counter UAS Operations Unit. He tells CBN News the worst-case scenario is a drone equipped with an explosive device, although they can be used maliciously in many other ways.
12: And this could be for something that would look very similar to a military-type attack, or it could be something more low-key for, say, an intelligence-gathering activity. Or it could be something for a more traditional criminal use where they're getting more creative with the use of drones, say, for the transportation of narcotics and other contraband.
13: Their devastating effect has already been demonstrated on international battlefields. Snyder says here at home, the FBI is primarily focused on smaller, cheaper drones, technology available to almost anyone. And defending against them is complicated, mainly because no single system exists that can handle every drone threat scenario.
14: So a counter drone requires a layered solution because the range of threats is so Great.
13: Currently, some of those layers involve long-range detection, active radar, and cameras for identifying and tracking drones, plus a way to stop them.
14: Try to use energy-based systems to confuse the drone and either shoo it away or maybe try to cyber take it over. But then when that fails, you have to have a physical way to remove the drone from the airspace. And that's where we come in. So we have drones that go up and hunt other drones, move them out of the airspace.
13: Fordham Technologies was part of the counter-drone security operation for the World Cup. Their drone hunter system is a drone itself, equipped with a net that can bring other drones down in a safe and controlled manner. This approach is important in urban settings, where shooting a drone out of the sky could create other danger on the ground below. CEO John Gruen says this security need is here to stay, and he's talking with federal law enforcement agencies on how to expand it.
14: In the future, you don't just protect the stadium and the parking lot. You got to protect all of the transport hubs. So you have to protect the metro station, the airport, the railways, the freeways, all the gatherings, so the watch parties, the threat. If they figure out that the stadium itself is too hard a target, they're going to go after the softer targets.
13: In preparation for the World Cup, federal agencies were allowed to train state and local law enforcement teams in the counter-drone mission. Snyder's unit trains those officers not just to use the technology, but to determine when a drone actually poses a threat.
12: That really is our number one counter-UAS tool, is to get officers and agents over to talk with the pilot. That's how we can really determine what the intent of that pilot is.
13: While most domestic drone activity remains harmless, the threat is evolving. Last year, the Pentagon created Joint Interagency Task Force 401 with the mission of getting better technology into the hands of law enforcement and U.S. forces faster. In a statement to CBN News about counter-drone systems, Task Force spokesman Lieutenant Colonel Adam Schur said, quote, "Systems need to be able to get updated over the air the same way your iPhone does. We need to be able to buy a piece of equipment today that can be upgraded with the latest software 6 months from now, instead of having to buy an entirely new iPhone every time there's an iOS patch." Meanwhile, Homeland Security is selecting Fordham as one of several companies that can provide counter-drone technology under a five-year program with more than $1 billion available for purchases.
14: The U.S. is mobilizing. It started probably 2 years ago in a real way, and now we're really, really ramping up. We were behind the threat. We're now getting out ahead of the threat, and we're just going to have to stay there.
11: Staying ahead of the threat could get harder as the skies become more crowded. Delivery drones, commercial drones, eventually even air taxis could all share the same airspace. So the next challenge isn't just spotting a drone. It's distinguishing between those that belong and those that don't. Caitlin Burke, CBN News, Washington.
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17: Imagine growing up as the most digitally connected generation in human history.
18: Generation Alpha has been completely formed by technology and screens and social media, meaning they've been on screens most of their life.
17: Shane Pruitt serves on the front lines of student ministry across the U.S. In his book, Reaching Generation Alpha, Pruitt points to research showing just how early digital tech enters the lives of today's young people. Even before their teen years, a majority have had regular access to devices like tablets and smartphones.
19: My first, I would say, maybe 5.
20: When I'm like 8 or 7.
17: For many, screen time adds up to multiple hours each day.
20: Like 5 or 6. Not that much. Probably like 10 hours.
17: Pruitt says that much time online goes beyond entertainment. It can shape how young people think, what they value, and even who they become.
18: I would even call it a discipleship war, meaning if they have a screen, if they have a tablet, if they have a smartphone, they're being discipled by something or someone. They're being discipled by an algorithm, entertainer, a cultural agenda.
17: There's also growing concern about what impact this digital environment has on their mental health. A recent CDC study found spending 4 or more hours daily on non-school screen time made teenagers more likely to report symptoms of anxiety and depression.
20: A lot of youth, like a lot of young people, struggle with just a lot of mental issues also, and like just being depressed. And it's really sad, because it's like sometimes it's like there's no one there to really help them.
21: I feel like my phone is my everything. Like, I comes to that when I feel depressed, down, anything.
22: So how can churches reach this generation in a world of smartphones, social media, and AI? For Gen Alpha, it's more than just getting their attention. It's about building genuine relationships.
21: I feel like building relationship is everything, because you don't know what somebody else going through.
17: 15-year-old Sophie Knox became a Christian at age 7. She says for young people to truly hear the gospel, they first need to know they can trust who's sharing.
23: Part of it is you have to build a relationship with a student as you're preaching the gospel to them, because like you have to trust a person.
17: I sat down with a group of young people from my own church to get their take on the subject.
24: Do you think that church or the people in the church understand you guys, like people your age?
20: To me, I feel like they don't understand our determination and like how hungry we are for the word, a new word.
21: They probably like think we're not into God and don't like worship him.
20: A lot of adults are way older than us, and I think it's the bridge of the generational gap.
17: Pruitt says trying to close that gap has to be intentionally pursued. That's because he believes behind those screens, young people are searching for identity, belonging, and something real to anchor their lives.
18: We have to go to where they are, get into their world, get into their context.
17: That means making relationship a central part of ministry, not just another youth program.
18: Here would be a tragedy of Gen Alpha, is that they miss out on the beauty of what God has around them with real relationships, real people in the real world, because they're obsessed with the fake one online.
17: It also means creating space that allows Gen Alpha to ask hard questions about faith.
23: Why do bad things happen? I think especially right now, you're like, what is going on and why is it going on?
17: For these young people, a welcoming church is one where they feel seen, heard, and included. Plus, where timeless truth can connect with their world.
23: Whenever I hear, like, our youth leader speak when he tells his own stories, I think it makes it a lot more relatable because they're not perfect. Like, they've experienced things, and so it makes you feel less alone when they can show you that they've changed.
20: As the pastor's older, obviously he preached in a different time, and it's like the words can, like, get stale and older, but, like, if it's a younger pastor, they kind of, like, they understand what we're going through right now.
17: Pruitt adds, while this group has unlimited information and entertainment on their screens, beneath all that noise, he sees something else, a deep spiritual hunger. And it's showing up on college campuses where revival and spiritual awakening have drawn thousands.
18: God is up to something. People ask me all the time, with young people, is it a revival? Is it a spiritual awakening? Is it just church growth? Listen, I don't know what to call it. All I know is God is up to something with young people.
17: These young people say they want to be part of what God is doing.
23: We're just as eager and need to hear the gospel as everyone else.
20: We need to also spread out to those who don't know and who have never been in church and show more love so they can see God in us so we can, pull them in.
17: So if the church wants to reach Generation Alpha, the question needs to move beyond how do we get them in the door to how can we make them feel like they belong when they walk through.
19: The more safe they feel around you, the more they'll come to you about stuff.
17: Charlene Aaron, CBN News.
10: Coming up, how CBN's Superbook is training teachers in Peru and leading children to salvation in Jesus. We'll have that story for you when we come back.
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10: 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Those videos claiming to instantly get rid of bags under your eyes. Annette Figueroa is here to tell us why she says this one is for real.
2: 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And not only does it work on the bags, it works on the appearance of crow's feet, fine lines, and wrinkles.
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10: 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The team also conducted two model classes, introducing children to a Superbook Academy lesson through video teaching, scripture memorization, prayer, and small group activities. More than 60 children took part in the model classes, which were divided into age-based groups. During the second class, six children prayed to receive Jesus as their Lord and Savior. And you can find out more about what CBN is doing around the world by going to cbn.com/international. 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Thanks for joining us. 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
4: 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They would do like Ouija boards and like, I mean, everything that you can think of, like occult, like they were in it. And I feel like something just like sit on me. Like I was like shaking, crying. I just called out to Jesus. From that moment, I felt like God took it and was like, I'm gonna heal you.
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14: 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And after a deeply traumatic childhood, Jennifer finally finds peace.
15: Welcome to 700 Club Canada. We are so glad that you have joined us. And today, Bill, we are going to be leaning into the question, how do I experience life in Jesus? And really, all of life is an experience. So it's a matter of including him into our daily interactions and our time with him and others.
16: Well, yeah, I guess the answer is, how do we experience life with anyone? We're close with them. We build memories, right? We do things together. And I think maybe that's what it means. Today, the invitation is, what would it look like to invite Jesus into every space, every story, every situation and circumstance? Because then you'd experience the life he has for you.
15: And in the good and the bad, in the new and the old and the exciting, Jesus wants to be a part because he's given us life to experience it with him.
16: Yes, our hope is that today you experience the life that Jesus has for you specifically. Well, now, Danielle experienced hardship early in life. As a young woman, she turned to alcohol to cope. See how crying out to God set her on a new path and gave her a new beginning.
21: I had a great childhood. My family was very close. We always had a family vacation, lots of memories. We did almost everything together.
22: Until tragedy struck in Danielle's life.
21: My mom had just come home from teaching an aerobics class and was just complaining about a headache. My dad was getting more concerned, and then I saw her and she was just white as a piece of paper. And he came down and asked me to watch my sister and took my mom to the hospital. And by the time they had reached the hospital, her left lung had collapsed and the left-hand side of her body had become totally paralyzed, and she was put into the ICU right away.
22: Danielle's mother had been afflicted with an unexplainable virus, leaving her completely paralyzed from the waist down.
21: I was scared because my dad didn't
35: he was trying to protect us, didn't tell us a lot, just that mom was in the hospital and she wasn't feeling well, and did what he could to protect us and not, I think because he was dealing with so much fear that he wasn't quite ready to tell us. Then he said that we were gonna go to the hospital with him one day, and that's the first time that I saw her. My mom and I were, I just thought the sun rose and set on her, and I couldn't even tell it was her. Just hooked up to so many machines and tubes, and her face was so different, and body, and I just looked at somebody I didn't even know. Grandma came and stayed with us because my dad was at work and then straight to the hospital, and it was my mom's mom. She was a very heavy drinker and a heavy smoker, and that was hard to deal with.
22: Anger and bitterness led Danielle into hanging around with the wrong crowd.
35: I just kind of was more drawn to the people that, you know, hung out in the pathways and smoked and got invited to parties where there was always liquor there, and started to drink. I didn't think anything of it to skip school. I'd been suspended. I slipped right into the role and it just became kind of the person that I was. I didn't want to go home because I hated seeing my mom when we did bring her home from the hospital. And she was in a strapped down wheelchair and needed a lot of personal care. It devastated my dad because I was running away and he had so much on his plate with my mom, my little sister, and then my grandma, and he wouldn't sleep, and he was out looking for me all the time, and having to come to the school and still maintain a job. It was, it put a lot of distress on everybody.
22: Danielle began using alcohol to numb the pain.
35: Drinking continued to be part of what I did to escape, and eventually it just became part of a lifestyle. And I was a functioning alcoholic come in my later years.
22: Danielle got a job and got married, but her drinking kept getting worse and worse.
35: I knew how many people I was hurting, including myself, and just tried to, if I didn't think about it or see it, then I could pretend that it wasn't happening.
22: Her health was beginning to fail, but still, she wouldn't stop drinking.
35: Even the doctors would say to me, you know, you are very sick. And they're like, do you not understand how sick you are? And I could still at that time put it behind me like it wasn't really happening, because I just had cut everything off that was important, because that's the only time I would hurt.
22: Her husband left, unable to watch Danielle kill herself with drink.
35: When I hit rock bottom, I hit really hard. I had lost, well, of course, everything that I love. Everything I'd worked for, everything I went to school for, anything that mattered to me was gone. I couldn't even imagine having a future, and just now the shame and guilt that I lived with every day, I didn't even really want to continue.
22: With her liver, heart, pancreas, and gallbladder all at risk, Danielle was told she might not survive the night.
35: It just overwhelmed me, and I literally got on my knees and I cried. And I said to God that I know you're still there because you took care of me when I sure have not been. So somebody was taking care of me, and he's much bigger than me. I said, whatever you want me to do, whatever you tell me to do, whatever you want me to say, go.

0: yet I've had the strength that I hadn't had for as long as I can remember. When I landed, I think that Jesus was here and he was waiting for me. And I swear brought me to this place that's full of angels and people like I've never met.
1: Danielle quit drinking and her health improved.
0: The place I'm at now, I can't believe that this is my life. And the grace of God. It's a peace and a goodness, and I'm excited about living again. To feel so lost and to feel so brand new, there's no words, and it's an honest truth that I didn't know existed.
2: Maybe you're watching this right now and you really identify with the messy and the dark part of Danielle's story. I've got great news for you. You don't have to stay there. Jesus wants to help you find the way out, the way of salvation. It's true, alcohol took everything from Danielle. It took, in her words, everything she had worked for, everything she loved. And eventually she found herself realizing, I can't keep living like this. And maybe that's where you are too. Maybe alcohol isn't your story, but let me ask you, is there something in your life that if left unchecked will eventually take everything from you today? Maybe it's an addiction, maybe it's bitterness, a secret, an unhealthy relationship, something you keep telling yourself you can control, but increasingly, it's actually controlling you. Into that situation, Jesus said, I have come that they may have life and have it to the full. And Danielle discovered that life when she finally cried out to God for help. And you can experience that too. Experiencing life in Jesus can begin right now with three simple words, Jesus, help me. You don't have to fix yourself first. You simply have to be willing to surrender what is taking your life to the one who came to give you life. And maybe for you, that starts right now. And if that is you, I want to encourage you to pray this prayer with me. Jesus, you know where I'm at. You know my sin. You know my shame. You know my struggle. And I've tried to fix it on my own and I can't. I realize, God, you're my only hope. You are my salvation. So I hear the words, follow me, and I choose to do that today. In Jesus' mighty name, amen. If you prayed that prayer, I want to encourage you to call our prayer team at 855-759-0700 and ask for the resource, A Certain Salvation. Well, coming up, Jennifer's past was marked by pain and addiction, but God had more for her life. See how Teen Challenge helped Jennifer find freedom and healing.

0: There were sexual things that I had to do. There were sexual things that I had seen, and there were sacrifices that I had seen. I hated myself. I didn't know who I was. I felt so alone.
1: The childhood memories come in bits and pieces for Jennifer Burnett. It's the bad ones, those twisted and satanic rituals she wishes she could forget.
0: I remember a black curtain went going down through a corridor. The smell was like a death and sweat. I remember pentagrams up on the wall, the glasses that we would drink blood from. I would get raped quite often. It's just a matter of blocking and blacking it out.
1: It was Jennifer's parents who subjected her to satanic rituals, which included being raped often by a close relative. By 8 years old, Jennifer was cutting in hopes the abuse would stop, but it didn't.
0: I cut in my private places. I thought if I had done that, then I would definitely be left alone there.
1: Then there were the voices, those that told her she was so worthless that even God didn't care.
0: In my mindset, I thought that I was this huge mistake, and God was trying to take me out, and I was gonna beat him.
1: While the abuse had stopped by the time Jennifer was 9, she would carry the pain and scars for years.

0: come. She was a troubled, rebellious teen who got pregnant when she was 16. It was then her mother made Jennifer get an abortion and kicked her out of the house.
1: And told me to never contact her or anyone in the family. It did something to me. Like, with all that anger and hate, it's like it pumped me up to survive, to make it. It's almost like it motivated me. I'll show you.
0: She moved in with her boyfriend's family and they married. For the next 16 years, Jennifer lived her life addicted to alcohol and drugs. Her husband abused her physically and sexually, at times beating her unconscious.
1: I didn't know that I could get help, and I was scared. He would threaten that he would kill me if I ever left.
0: Jennifer was 34 and a mother of four when she finally got the courage to run, taking her two youngest children with her. After a short stay at a battered women's shelter, she found herself homeless and taking OxyContin and shooting up morphine. Now divorced, Jennifer lost her children to foster care and would spend another 10 years addicted to drugs and in and out of a number of psychiatric hospitals and rehab facilities.
1: Those reoccurring voices yelling and screaming at me, I'm a mistake. I'm a loser. It was just an ongoing self-destruction, and it just got worse and worse.
0: Then, at 44 years old, living in her car and working as a waitress, she met a Christian woman who told Jennifer she believed God wanted her to move in with her.
1: For her to say what she said, that God sent her in there, I felt like maybe he's trying to save me. So, after all I've been through in my life, I thought I could give it a try.
0: Again, Jennifer attempted rehab and failed. This time, though, she felt there was someone who could help.
1: I was on my knees, actually shooting up. I started crying, and I said, if there is a God and you are real, I need you. Because I can't stop. Please, you've got to help me.
0: Afterward, she met a pastor who helped her get into the faith-based rehab program, Teen Challenge. After a couple of months, at the age of 44, she surrendered her life to Christ.
1: She said that Jesus offered peace. So that's what led me to believe Jesus died on the cross for me.
0: Then, Jennifer began a 12-month discipleship program that helped her walk away from her addictions and find healing from the past.
1: From the drug use, Jesus delivered me completely from that as soon as I walked through the door so that I could focus on him and get free from all the pain and suffering that I was in. I was in a lot of torment. I had a lot of oppression. They helped me through the process of releasing my fear and anger from being in rituals, the self-hatred I had. They helped me go through the pain and releasing that.
0: And on that journey to healing,
1: I had to learn to forgive. And once I realized that I can give that to Jesus and let him work with them, it helps me learn to accept being forgiven by Jesus for all the things I have done. I have a life full of gratitude from what Jesus has saved me from.
0: Today, Jennifer is married to Bobby and is a licensed minister who works with women in a Christian addiction recovery program.
1: Everything that I've been desiring for my whole entire life, I'm experiencing that in Jesus Christ. And the freedom that I have in him and the peace that I have. He's the only one that can save you and free you and deliver you. There is hope. It's Jesus Christ.
2: For decades, Jennifer was trapped in the agonizing echoes of childhood abuse, severe trauma, rejection, and addiction. And her story is a journey through the deepest valleys of human suffering. It is also a profound reminder that no matter how deep the darkness, the light of Jesus can pierce through it. The enemy whispered lies into her pain, telling her she was worthless, a worthless mistake. And yet, even when she felt entirely abandoned, God was watching over her, waiting for the moment she would cry out to him. And in her absolute brokenness, kneeling on the floor, Jennifer prayed, "If there is a God and you are real, I need you." And God answered that desperate cry. Her transformation mirrors the beautiful promise that is found in Psalm 42. "He lifted me out of the slimy pit and out of the mud and mire. He set my feet on a rock and gave me a firm place to stand." He delivered her from addiction, lifted the heavy mental torment that she experienced, and guided her onto a path of true forgiveness and deep healing. Today, she stands as a minister of the gospel. She's a living testament to the truth that our past does not define our future when we belong to Christ. If you are carrying the weight of trauma, shame, or a painful past, Jesus offers you the exact same hope, peace, and freedom. He specializes in redeeming what the world has broken. Psalm 147, verse 3 reminds us that God heals the brokenhearted and binds up their wounds. There isn't a place that is too deep for God's love to reach. Lay your wounds, your past, and your pain in His hands. Jesus offers true peace, complete freedom, and a brand new identity. There are people waiting to pray for you. So please do call us at 855-759-0700 and request the pamphlet, A New Day. Coming up, Jesus calls us to follow Him, not simply follow His directions. Learn how staying close to Him can help us become more like Him, one step at a time.
3: What do I enjoy most about what I do? Well, that's easy. I love connecting with people, especially when someone says, "I am so glad I can talk with you. I really need prayer." That's God's perfect timing. I talk with people all the time who want prayer for a family situation. Sometimes it's prayer for an emotional or physical need, or even a financial breakthrough. It's so amazing that I can share about God's love and encourage people. I love this Bible verse, "For it is God who works in you to will and to act in order to fulfill His good purpose." God is at work. I've seen Him answer prayer. Won't you call today? 1-855-759-0700. God bless you.
2: 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And see how one community is bringing back trees that have been bearing fruit since biblical times.
4: Jesus said two words that have changed millions of lives. Those two words, "Follow me." But have you ever asked, what does that actually look like? Because there's a difference between someone giving you directions and someone saying, "Follow me." I mean, if I give you directions, I can stay where I am. You take the information and you go on without me. And sometimes we do that with Jesus. We learn what Jesus said and what Jesus did, and then we try to do it in our own strength. Instead of asking, "Where is Jesus and how can I join Him in what He's doing?" we ask, "How can Jesus help me do what I want to do?" But Jesus didn't say, "Take my directions." He said, "Follow me." And following requires staying close. That's why reading our Bible, praying, and becoming a part of a growing faith community really does matter. They help us stay close enough to hear God's voice and recognize His footsteps. And I wonder if in our Western culture, we've sometimes made the mistake of thinking Christianity is about knowing more about Jesus or being right about Jesus. Now, don't get me wrong. What we believe matters. But Jesus invites us into something deeper than information. He actually invites us into a relationship with Him. Following Jesus isn't simply knowing about Him. It's staying close enough to Him that you begin to live like Him. And that's not always easy. Jesus said, "Whoever wants to be my disciple must deny themselves and take up their cross daily and follow me." There's those two words again. Sometimes His footsteps lead to forgiveness when I want revenge, generosity when I want to hold on, trust when I don't understand. But Jesus also said, "I have come that they may have life and have it to the full." See, He's not leading you away from life. He's leading you into the life you were created for. So what's your next step? Could I encourage you today? Don't try to figure out the whole journey. Just ask, Jesus, where is your next footprint? Then step there. Because when you keep walking in someone's footsteps, you start walking as they do. And that's the goal of following Jesus. Not simply knowing where Jesus would go, but becoming more like Jesus as you go. And when you understand that, that is a stepping stone to becoming who God has created you to be.

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1: There is a spiritual battle going on that most of the modern world has been trained not to see. 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
1: Scripture will not let us forget this dimension of reality. 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
3: Every day, we are bombarded with so many negative narratives. And if you're like me, I want to do what the Bible says. I want my mind to be filled with things from above. And one of the resources we have to help you with that is the CBN Family app. It's a great resource. You can download it onto your phone and access 700 Club Canada, Superbook, and so many other amazing, inspiring, encouraging, God-centered content. So do that today as a source of encouragement for you.
0: And you know, Bill, that's exactly how we also experience Jesus in life, is being able to have God-centered content, relationships, and experiences with him. And it starts with accepting the gift of salvation, because we can't experience Jesus by keeping him apart. We have to invite him in.
3: Well, I love it, because Jesus himself said, I am living water. If you're thirsty, you got to drink the water. You got to find water. The Bible also says, as a deer pants for water. When it says that, a deer would take great risk to expose itself to get the water to predators, but it took it anyway because it desired it more than anything else. And I think that's what the Bible is after. Learn to make Jesus the center of everything.
0: Learn to be able to say, I need you, God, and I want you, God. And with that desire, he comes and he meets us.
3: Well, that's the key. It's because he alone can satisfy you. And so know that Jesus is the answer you're looking for. He is the hope you need. He is the salvation that saves all of humanity. And so thank you for joining us today. I hope you're inspired with that. And thank you also for sending in your prayer requests. We pray for each and every one of you. We count it an honor to do that, knowing God answers prayer. And so Kamash said, please pray for healing, restoration, and peace for me. And Valerie said, my eye was injured in an accidental fall. Please pray for healing.
0: So God, we bring these requests before you, that God, you would heal people's bodies, you would heal their lives, you would heal their relationships, that you would draw close to them because they need you and because you love them. So God, we present these requests to you, trusting you to answer. Have your way, we pray, in Jesus' name, amen.
3: Amen. Our power verse today is Romans 6:11, where it says, in the same way, count yourselves dead to sin, but alive to God in Christ Jesus. And so if you need the life of Jesus today, know you can call us at any time, 24/7. We are here for you. And go knowing that the life you're looking for is in a person, and his name is Jesus. Thank you so much for watching.
4: To contact us, visit 700club.ca.

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3: What does it mean to actually believe God is your Father? And how should it change your faith and salvation? That's the focus of today's Faith and Culture. Stick with us. Welcome to Faith and Culture here on the CBN News Channel. I'm your host, Trey Goins Phillips, and today we're joined by author Charles Martin. Charles, thanks for being here.
4: Hey, thanks for having me on. I'm grateful to you. Appreciate it.
3: Of course. You have a brand new book, The Reason for Jesus, Why Did God the Father Ransom You? And you've spent your career as a novelist, but it was an experience you had shifting your thinking about God as a father that led you not only to where you are in your faith journey, but also to ultimately why you wrote this book. So tell us a little bit about that experience and what your motivation was for writing this book now.
4: I'll be 57 this year. I've known the Lord a long time. That doesn't mean I've always obeyed him, but I at least know better. And I know some of his word. This past, let's say January 1st of 25, I was sitting at the fire pit at our farm. And I felt like the Lord asked me a question. I felt like he tapped me on the shoulder. It wasn't audible, more like an impression, but it was a pretty strong impression. And I felt like he said, Charles, when you think of me, do you think of me as your father? And the question kind of surprised me. I would have told you yes, but I think you'll hear the truth of my answer in my answer. And my answer was this. It was, well, yes, Lord, you know that I do. Now, the Lord's not beating me up or browbeating me for calling him Lord. Absolutely. That's who he is. That's how he names himself. But I think he was wanting to take me to a place of deeper intimacy with himself, kind of just bring me up in his lap a little bit. And so I spent the next 10 or 11 months kind of diving back into the words and ministry and life of Jesus. And what I realized, it kind of hit me like a sledgehammer, is that every time Jesus opens his mouth, he's talking about the Father. You can do this with any AI chat platform. Just plug in or ask him, who does Jesus talk about the most? What word does he use the most? Take out and in the, and it'll come back with Father. So I just... To me, it was a revelation that the Son constantly reveals the Father, and it made me question, it made me look at the meta-narrative of the gospel, and I began looking at what we in the church world, evangelical world, we tend to stop at salvation. We tend to look at the works that Jesus did, the shed blood of Jesus, the cross, setting the captives free, making propitiation, satisfying the wrath of God, securing for us an eternal redemption, all of those things. That's absolutely what he did. And I thank God that is what he did. But we have a tendency to stop there. We don't ask why he did it. And as I worked my way through the writing of this book, what I came to was the why is far more important. The reason for the what is the why. And that's what it led me to.
3: Mm-hmm. Well, about a quarter of children in the United States grow up without a father in the home, and that's something that struck me in reading through some of your writing and some of the books. So how can someone learn to have a biblical understanding, as you now do, of God as the Father if they've never seen it modeled for them in their own lives here on earth?
4: It's a great question. I wrestled with that one, too. And matter of fact, I was several months ago, I was preaching in my church, and a lady, I preached something similar to this, and a lady came up to me afterward, and she said, "Charles, I thank you for your words, but I have a tough time receiving them or believing them because my dad was not a good man, and he did things to me that a father should never do to a daughter. So I have a tough time hearing what you're saying." And I get it. I don't get it as much as she does or did, but I understand the pain. And my only response is that I know that in looking into and diving back into his word, this is where he wants to take me, and I believe it's where he wants to take us. And I, Charles Martin, can't lead anybody to the feet of the Father. Only the Holy Spirit can do that. So you'll notice a lot in the book. I spend a lot of time praying that the Holy Spirit would take people by the hand and take and draw them away from me and up into his lap, because I can only get people so far. I'm just Charles. So it sort of took the pressure off of me. It sort of gave me the freedom to feel like I don't have to do everything. I just have to share the story I feel like the Lord is sharing with me. And if he is who he says he is, and obviously I believe that he is, then he will be faithful to bring up his word, to bring about his word, and to bring people to his feet and up into his lap. And look, and this is the book, but the reason for Jesus is to return us to the Father.
3: Yeah.
4: It's the Father's heart for us that he return us to himself. So if he is who he says he is, then he'll do it. The question is, will we ask him?
3: Well, you write about your own father in the book, speaking about earthly relationships. So, how has your relationship with your dad shaped how you see God as the Father?
4: My dad's been gone. He's with the Lord now. He's been gone 6 years, but I don't. I've been in a Bible study with a group of 12 men for over 20 years, and so I have some ministry in men's ministry, and I know a lot of men my age, and their story is not my story. Many of them have really deep father wounds that are very painful, and it's taken a lot of prayer and time and all of that to sort of walk them out of their own wounds. My dad was not that. I don't have some deep, scar from my father that wounded me. So I love my dad. Every time I saw my father, my earthly dad, he would kiss me. My father kissed me 10,000 times. So when you read the story of the prodigal, and the prodigal returns home, it says the father runs to him and it says he kisses him. Well, that's actually not a great translation. A better translation is that he covered his face in kisses. It's not hard for me to receive that. On the flip side of that, though, I've seen in other men where it's really difficult. And again, I just have to say, here's what the word says. Here's who he says he is. Here's his heart for us. Here's his desire for us. Another thing I noticed was every time I pressed into who the Father is, he's always pointing to the Son. So everything I learned about the love of the Father, I see in and to and poured through the Son. It was just an amazing sort of transaction that every time I look to the Father, the Father's pointing to the Son. Every time I look to the Son, the Son's pointing to the Father. It's like they're trying to out honor one another.
3: Did becoming a father yourself, did that change your perspective or challenge your perspective maybe in how you understand who God is?
4: Sure. And I absolutely it would be t it would Like I'm 50, soon to be 57. I couldn't have written this when I was 27. I couldn't have written when I was 35. We have 3 boys, and I was 27 or 29 when the first of them was born. And so, yes, understanding my love of my children, even when they were, rebelling or goofing off or doing something we told them not to do or whatever, it's even in that moment when I'm frustrated or mad at them for doing the thing, I still love them. So that did help me understand, obviously, the Father's heart for us. One of the things I learned in looking into when Jesus says the word Father, what he's actually saying in the Hebrew is Abba. And we've heard this, but if you study the word, it's a pretty delicate, intricate, layered word. Most of our understanding of the word Father comes from the Greek word pater. And pater is a description of what someone is. It's saying that person is a father. He might have a son or a daughter. But the word Abba actually includes, like intimate knowledge of that person. It's acknowledging that he is a father, but it's also saying I have some intimate knowledge of them. So Abba is much more, is much closer. Some people kind of relate it to the word daddy. I don't like the comparison because rooted in the word Abba is a willingness to obey the father. And sometimes when somebody says daddy, they have no intention of obeying their dad. So one of the things I felt like the Lord reminded me of when I was, when I finally tapped into the idea of Abba was back when our kids were young and Christy was nursing. Oftentimes it didn't, you know, in the middle of the night, the Charlie, Jontia Reeves would wake up and she'd try and nurse them. And it, you know, just for whatever reason, they weren't happy and it didn't work. And so she would come to me in the middle of the night with this kind of crazy look on her face and hand me this crying, screaming, pooping, peeing thing, you know, and say, here, you do something with him. And I'd strip him down and change his diaper. And then he'd go out on our sofa in the den. I'd take my shirt off and I'd just hold them. And invariably they'd kind of tuck their knees up, you know, like kids do and sort of, and like that little fetal ball. And, you know, a lot of us have done this where they just sort of sleep. And eventually they would turn their face or their nose into the nape of my neck. And I felt like when they could sense me and they could smell me, they would eventually go to sleep. And not all the time, but more often than not, it worked. And Christy would come out in the morning and she'd look at us asleep, or at least them asleep on the couch. And she'd say, I don't get it. How do you do that? And it was a cool sort of revelation when I started looking into the definitions of the word Abba. One of the layered definitions is I long for your scent. And I just felt like that's a beautiful way of the Father wanting to nuzzle us and grab us in our, in his arms and kind of know us at an intimate level.
3: Yeah. Yeah, for sure. I think that paints a really powerful picture and image of the relationship that the Lord wants to have with his creation, which is the only thing created in his image is human beings. And he wants to have that intimate connection with us. Look, we're going to fit in a quick break. Everybody stick with us. We'll be right back with more Faith and Culture on the other side.
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14: 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But to say that there was no fear is telling a lie.
15: 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The minute the first shot is being fired, you're bent on completing your mission.
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3: Welcome back to Faith and Culture. We're talking with author Charles Martin about his new book, The Reason for Jesus. And Charles, you make the case in the book that salvation is not the end goal. It's something you referenced just a few minutes ago in our first segment, but it's actually a vehicle toward something. So what do you mean by that? Unpack that a little bit for us.
4: If you were drowning, if you were in the middle of the ocean and you were just you're only going to last as long as you could tread water. And sooner or later, you get tired and you're about to go under. And someone comes along with a life jacket or a buoy or something, and they just pull up in a boat and they hand you a life preserver. Well, they've saved you from drowning in that moment, but have they really saved you? I would argue that probably until they lift you into the boat and deposit you somewhere on dry land, maybe in the arms of your loved ones, that you don't feel saved or you don't experience salvation from that until you're delivered from the water and you're taken somewhere. There's a destination other than the water. I think a lot of us, and look, it's not, maybe it's a function of communication. I also think it's a function of the enemy who wants to keep our eyes off of the destination, but the destination is and has always been the Father. He redeems not to just save us, but he redeems in order to reveal himself. The reason for our redemption is for him to, is so that he can reveal himself to us. I think we spend a lot of time in the church world talking about what Jesus does, and rightly so, when we should. And I'm not criticizing folks who sling the gospel and preach and talk about the shed blood of Jesus and what he did on the cross. I thank God for that. But I think sometimes we stop at the cross and we get people to surrender to the lordship of Jesus, which we should, but we sort of leave them standing there scratching their heads saying, what next? I don't think Jesus just saved us so we can check the box to escape hell and so that he can park us on a cloud, feed us bonbons, teach us to sing Kumbaya, and shoot arrows at unsuspecting lovers. There's a destination, and the destination's name is the Father. So Jesus didn't just come here so that we don't have to spend eternity in hell. He came here because he knows something that we don't. And the thing that he knows, I landed on it in John 17. The Gospel of John is one of my favorites. When you get to John 13, Jesus strips himself like a servant, dresses himself as a servant, washes his buddy's feet. They have dinner. He has a conversation with them that lasts what we call about two chapters. In it, he talks a lot about the Father. And then we turn the page and we have what I think are some of the most beautiful recorded words in the history of the recorded word. And that's what we call the high priestly prayer, John 16 and 17. When you get to the end of John 17, Jesus says something which to me was a light bulb, like a nuclear bomb going off in my head. And that was, he says at the very end of John 17, he says, "Oh, righteous Father, I have made known to them your name." What name is that? I believe it's Abba. And then he says two little words that are really important. He says, "so that," and this is Jesus in his own words. He's telling us, "I did this so that this might happen." He says, "so that the love with which you have loved me might be in them and I in them." And when I read that, I thought to myself, Jesus just did everything that he did, or he's about to do in his own life and ministry. He's about to go to the cross because he wants us to know the love of the Father. That must be some crazy kind of love.
3: Yeah. You know, years ago, I heard this comparison, and I think it's spot on. If you've seen the movie Elf, in it, Buddy learns that Santa is coming, and he says, "I know him." But the way that he says, "I know him," is as somebody who's experienced being with Santa, not just, "I've heard of Santa." He actually knows Santa because he lived with him. He grew up around Santa. So you write in the book that there's a difference between knowing about God, just being aware of him, having heard of God, and actually knowing him experientially in a relationship. So explain the significance of the difference between those two things, because even the demons know theology, but they don't have a relationship.
4: Right. Actually, that's a good one. I wish I had thought of that one. And I remember the scene in Elf. It's a great scene. The way I kind of think about it is there, many of us know about God, and we might even know what his word says, but knowing about God is like you and I going to some place where they have a bungee jump. Let's say it's on some bridge across the Grand Canyon, and you and I stand on the side of the mountain and we watch these giddy people with their GoPros walk out to the middle, get the little safety, you know, instruction, and then they wrap that little buckle seatbelt thing around their ankles and they shuffle to the edge and they smile for the cameras and they take the swan dive off the railing until the you know, the rubber band snaps, stretches their spine and snaps them back. It's one thing for you and I to stand there and go, I believe that rubber band or that bungee will hold me if I were to jump. It's another thing entirely for us to walk out onto the bridge, wrap it around our ankles, and take a Peter Pan off the railing. Those are two very different experiences. The latter is an experiential knowledge of the bungee jump. And that's what I believe the Father wants with us in terms of our trust in Him, our faith in Him, our even when, look, what, unbelief is something we all wrestle with to some varying degree. The writer of Hebrews says that an unbelieving heart is an evil heart. So I don't want one, and I don't want one for any of us. But the thing that we wrestle with and the thing that the enemy is constantly whispering in our ears are the lies about our Father. Is He good? Does He love you? Is He going to defend you? Is He going to let those bad things happen to you? And then when those bad things happen to you, does He really love you? Of course He doesn't. I mean, all of that stuff, he's constantly questioning the will of God, the work of God, the word of God. That's just what He is and who He does. He's just a liar. And so the battle for our hearts often rests or the pendulum in the battle for our hearts is often this thing called belief. And will I believe that He is good and that He loves me and that he really does care for me, even when my circumstances don't show it.
3: Yeah. Well, you also write in the book about hell, and you mentioned that just a minute ago, and you make the case that God isn't actively sending people to hell, but He leaves that choice up to us. So how can we reframe that question? Because I think it's often something that people struggle with, especially as they do get to know God more through reading His word. They struggle with that question about hell and what is ultimately happening with that. So help us reframe that a little bit in our minds.
4: One of the things I wrestled with is we don't spend a whole lot of time thinking about hell. We have this sort of foggy idea of some dude with a pitchfork, maybe some horns, maybe it's hot there. We think, well, I don't want to go there. Save me from that. So we look at the gospel as sort of our get out of jail free card sometimes. Well, look, the thief on the cross is one of the most beautiful examples in scripture of somebody who did nothing to earn salvation. What did he do? All he did was place his faith in Jesus. I love it. He's one of my favorite people. But just escaping all of that horror and terror and isolation and loneliness, that's not the beauty of the kingdom of heaven. The beauty of the kingdom of heaven is the presence of God the Father, which if you look at the meta narrative of scripture. Let's go back to the garden. We've sort of dumbed this down through flannel graphs and Sunday school and stuff, but what was lost in the garden? Primarily, there was a lot lost, but primarily what was lost was intimacy and relationship, perfect relationship with the Father. And ever since then, actually before the foundations of the world were set, God the Father put a rescue plan in place to return us to that place with Him.
3: Yeah. Yeah, absolutely. Well, everybody, stick with us. We have a few more minutes left on Faith and Culture. We'll be right back after this break.
13: It's satisfying to win games in the NFL, and I think ultimately knowing as a follower of Christ that our ultimate satisfaction comes from Christ. Football is an amazing game, but it's a terrible God. If we put all our identity in it, it'll let us down at times, and so continue to rely on Him. If it wasn't for Jesus, I wouldn't be where I am. I just thank God that I'm not where I was before. And I just think that's the process of sanctification is an ongoing thing. It's just an ongoing process of wanting to become more like Christ. Just like the word says, you know, if we draw near to God, he'll draw near to us. When I start my day in the word and come into work, I have a heavenly perspective in a way to impact somebody's life, to serve Him, to serve the kingdom. When adversity hits and it strikes in a game, it's easy to, you know, you can freak out and it could be something going wrong or something like that, but He really keeps me calm and steady throughout the game, day in and day out. That's the reason you're here, is to impact souls for the kingdom and to be a blessing to others.
20: The veil between us and the Lord is thinnest when we're in our suffering. You know, this brain tumor that keeps coming back, craniopharyngioma you're born with. And when they diagnosed me, they gave me all of the different ways that I could deal with this tumor through you know, these actions and prayer and exercise and just do everything I can. And the last two appointments with my physician, it shrunk. They don't shrink. They just don't. And it's, God gets all the glory. We're here by His grace and mercy. Our bodies are fragile but resilient, temporary. So we live our days joyfully. We live our days hopefully. We live our days faithfully. And in doing that, my goodness, it changes the world.
3: Welcome back to Faith and Culture here on the CBN News channel. We are joined by Charles Martin talking about his book, The Reason for Jesus. And Charles, if people take away just one thing from our conversation or from the book when they pick up a copy and read it, what do you hope that is?
4: My hope is that the Holy Spirit will take folks by the hand as they dive into this, and they will lead them to a deeper place of understanding and intimacy with the Father, and that he will silence the lies of the enemy. Paul prays in Ephesians 1 or 2, he says, I pray that the Father will give you the spirit of wisdom and revelation in the knowledge of him. And I pray that he just grabs people by the hand and wraps his arms around their necks and loves on them and just fathers them. That's become a part of my prayer lately as for people. And it sounds simple, but I think it's a strong, beautiful prayer. My prayer for a lot of people lately has been, Abba, would you please just father him or her today? I know that you are, and I know that you do, but will you somehow let them know that you are and help them receive you as father? Because I don't know what better thing to pray for them. I mean, that's what Jesus prayed in the garden, not my will, but yours. And it is the will of the Father to love us like sons and daughters.
3: Yeah. Well, for people who want to check out the book, but also just to check out some of the work that you do and your other writing, your other novels, where can they go for more information?
4: You can go to charlesmartinbooks.com, or you can bounce around on the 800-pound gorilla, which is Amazon. You can find me in both places.
3: Perfect. Well, the book is The Reason for Jesus, Why Did God the Father Ransom You? It's out everywhere on October 13th. Charles Martin, thanks for being here.
4: Thanks so much for having me. Take care.
3: All right, everybody, stick with us. We'll be right back to wrap up this week's episode.
0: Blessed are you, Lord, our God, King of the universe, who has chosen us from all of the nations and given us his Torah.
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3: 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Thanks for being here, and God bless you.
1: Israel has endured decades of sorrow, terror, and war, and still she stands. 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Take action. Stand with Israel today.
2: We also had members who fought in the war to fight for the cause of liberty.
5: Making sure that army is staffed and supplied. He's able to identify British intelligence agents and send that information on to Washington. After they've served in the army, they look forward to a government which gives to bigotry no sanction, to persecution no assistance.
6: Washington's words are powerful because they express an idea of a world that's different from the one everybody grew up in.
7: This ideal of religious freedom is going to be part of the government, but is it really meant for everyone?
5: Is this going to be a place where you can be free to say what you want about God

0: following program is sponsored by CBN. Today, a woman in terrible agony.
1: I had massive digestive issues.
0: And it left her with a lifetime of pain.
1: I had to cut those foods out of my diet, which was very challenging and difficult.
0: Her desperate prayer.
1: God, what about me? Why not me?
0: And her instant relief.
1: I felt like, you know, pretty much a weight lifted off me.
0: On today's 700 Club.
1: He obviously reassured me that he has not abandoned me or forsaken me.
2: Well, welcome to the 700 Club. Yesterday, Israel marked 3 years since the October 7th massacre. The official remembrance was scheduled according to the Hebrew calendar, and this year it fell on October 5th.
3: Prime Minister Benjamin Netanyahu vowed Israel will bring justice to everyone who took part in the attack. CBN Middle East correspondent Paul Petit brings us the story.
4: At a solemn state ceremony in Jerusalem Monday, Israeli leaders joined in remembering the 1,200 people killed and 251 taken hostage in the Hamas terrorist attack on October 7. Israeli President Isaac Herzog called for a full investigation into security failures that allowed the attack. Prime Minister Benjamin Netanyahu focused on what he says is still left to be done.
5: Anyone who is involved in the attack against us, anyone who held our people hostage, is living on borrowed time. We will reach him just as we reached the others.
4: Defense Minister Israel Katz says they're making good on that promise. Katz says Israel has killed 4,000 of the 6,000 terrorists who crossed into Israel on October 7th, and they intend to eliminate the remaining 2,000. Tomorrow, thousands of Christians will gather at Jerusalem's Western Wall in what organizer Mike Evans describes as the largest prayer event in history.
6: And why October 7th?
7: A day of hopelessness. The greatest day of hopelessness in the state of Israel, and where the Jewish people felt they were alone. And we want them to know they're not alone, and they're going to see the nations of the earth standing with the Jewish people.
4: Evans says 125 nations have pledged to take part, involving more than 5 million people. Meanwhile, the Wall Street Journal reports the U.S. moved a dozen B-1 bombers out of a British airbase due to a credible threat of an Iranian drone attack.
8: There were some threats, and rather than tempting the enemy, we'll capture the enemy and beat the enemy, but why should we leave him there? So we moved him around a little bit, not very far.
4: The threat was reportedly linked to Iran's Revolutionary Guard and aimed at destroying U.S. aircraft and killing American personnel. Paul Petit, CBN News.
2: Well, as we remember October 7th, as we remember the horrible tragedy that occurred there, let us resolve to stand with Israel in all of these conflicts. The ideology on the part of Hamas, on the part of Iran, on the part of Hezbollah, on the part of Fatah, all of these various groups, they all have the same goal: wipe Israel off the map, change fundamentally the geography of the Middle East, and get rid of a Jewish state. That was the goal. That's what these terrorists were announcing. They called it the Al-Aqsa Flood. They wanted to go all the way to Jerusalem. Let us vow again, never again, not in our lifetime, not on our watch. In other news, the White House is keeping a close eye on a potential outbreak of plague in Russia. John Jessup has that story and more from our CBN News Bureau in Washington. John?
9: That is right, Gordon. President Trump told reporters that the United States is watching the situation closely. A worker at an anti-plague research facility in Siberia died Thursday after being hospitalized with symptoms of severe pneumonia. She reportedly broke a test tube containing the pneumonic plague pathogen. Medical facilities and some 200 workers in the area have been quarantined. So far, no signs that the disease has spread. The Centers for Disease Control and Prevention says the potentially deadly disease is curable with antibiotics if treatment begins right away. Well, European leaders warn Russia's Vladimir Putin is testing NATO by flying drones into Poland and Lithuania. One destroyed a train recently less than 2 miles from the Polish border. Officials in Warsaw say Russia has been waging an invisible war in Europe for years. Chuck Holton reports from Poland.
10: Poland sits on NATO's eastern edge, bordering both Russia and its ally Belarus. Officials here say Russia's campaign of sabotage and intimidation is no longer occasional. It's constant.
11: And the present time is that every day we got here in Poland enters of drones, rockets, and acting of sabotage here in the center of Europe. And it's obvious that's Russia.
10: This giant concrete pad behind me is all that remains of Maruvilska 44. It was a huge 15-acre shopping mall with more than 1,400 merchants. Back in 2024, it burned to the ground. And investigators say it was Russia.
11: Russia, it's not the country for peace. I mean, they want to have war. They have ruined economy.
10: While merchants of Maruvilska are back in business, researchers count more than 150 acts of arson and sabotage across Europe linked to Russia since 2024. And the threat is no longer just covert. In mid-September, a Russian drone targeted a Ukrainian train at a station just short of the Polish border, only minutes after a train departed carrying Western dignitaries. The same week, NATO jets shot down a drone over Lithuania, one of three Baltic states that sit on Russia's doorstep. Poland's leadership is sounding the alarm.
12: First of all, we have to shut down all of those drones and missiles, because we are talking about not only provocations, but also about testing our systems.
10: Pull up a map of Europe in your head. Up in the Baltic, you've got three NATO countries, Estonia, Latvia, and Lithuania. They're tiny countries, former Soviet republics, right on Russia's doorstep. Now, there's exactly one piece of land connecting those three countries to the rest of NATO, and you're looking at it right here. It's this border region between Poland and Lithuania, and it's called the Suwalki Gap. So

0: behind the fires and the drones, and believe a strong army combined with an alliance with Washington will make Russia less likely to escalate. From Warsaw, I'm Chuck Holton for CBN News.
1: Thank you, Chuck. Gordon, back over to you.
2: Well, Russia is clearly testing border defenses, testing air defenses, testing resolve. And it's curious to me that Putin came out and said that Kaliningrad is absolutely key to their future. And he literally threatened nuclear war over it. That is just unimaginable that you could hear that from a world leader today. But that's the position they're in. They seem to want to have continual wars going forward. And whether that's let's retake Ukraine or let's retake Eastern Europe, it just seems to be part of the larger plan. He's had it on his mind for some time, the restoration of the Russian Empire, the Soviet Empire. He thinks it's a great mistake as to what has happened. We need to stand against it, and we need to stand strong with NATO. Terry?
3: Well, still ahead, financial advice from a different perspective. The co-CEO of the largest Christian investment firm in the world talks about good money. John Coleman joins us live. You're going to want to hear what he has to say. That's later on today's show. And up next, a major legal battle over what pastors can say from the pulpit. It's now heading back to federal court. CBN News has the details after this.
4: Boys and girls all over the world are being abused and tortured.
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2: A legal fight over what pastors can and cannot say from the pulpit is heading to a federal appeals court. The case centers around the Johnson Amendment, a law that critics say limits free speech in churches. Kelly Wright reports.
10: The National Religious Broadcasters, Intercessors for America, and two Texas churches are challenging the Johnson Amendment, which bars tax-exempt nonprofits, including churches, from endorsing or opposing political candidates. Last year, those groups and the IRS proposed a settlement to protect pastors and church leaders from IRS penalties for speaking to congregations about candidates and elections in the context of ministry and from biblical perspectives. In March, however, a federal judge in Texas rejected that agreement and dismissed the case, saying the court did not have the legal authority to approve it under federal tax law. Now the fight moves to the Fifth Circuit Court of Appeals. The Justice Department wants the lower court ruling reversed, citing constitutional concerns. Johnson Amendment supporters say it keeps churches from becoming political campaign platforms, while opponents counter that it silences biblical teaching on issues that shape how people vote. Last June, the President's Religious Liberty Commission voice its opposition.
11: Protect religious Americans from government-led litigation targeting their free exercise. Repeal the Johnson Amendment.
10: For now, the Johnson Amendment remains fully in place, and this case is shaping up to be an important test of free speech, religious liberty, and the role of churches in public life. Kelly Wright, CBN News.
2: Well, Troy Miller is the president, CEO of the National Religious Broadcasters. He joins us now from our Washington Bureau. And It's great to have you with us.

0: Troy. Thanks for joining with us.
1: Well, it's great to be with you. Thanks for having me.
0: Let's talk about your settlement. It looked like a victory, and then a Texas judge threw it out. What makes you confident the Fifth Circuit will see it differently?
1: Well, look, the judge threw it out on a technicality. There's this what's called the Anti-Injunction Act law that really Congress put in place to kind of curtail the court's ability to rule on tax cases. But there have been a number of exemptions and exceptions to that rule. And so what we have filed in the Fifth Circuit really builds on one of those exemptions, and that's the fact that we have a sort of a conflict here. We have a tax law that limits First Amendment protections. And so we feel that way, and the Justice Department, they just filed their briefing. They feel that way, and so we're fairly confident that the Fifth Circuit Court of Appeals is going to feel that way and send this back to the judge and say, yes, you can rule on this.
0: It seems to me that it raises definitely a First Amendment question. Who gets to define the boundaries of what is religious speech? Is that something the church gets to do, or is that something the IRS gets to do? So that seems to be the way it is. But beyond just church speech, what about just free speech in general? I go back to 2008. When the NAACP endorsed Barack Obama for president. And then the IRS launched an investigation that they should lose their tax-exempt status because they endorsed a candidate. And I'm looking at that. What do you expect the NAACP to do? Of course they're going to endorse Obama.
1: And that's right. And that's one of the things when we took this case that we feel is right. We think the NAACP has the right to endorse a candidate for president. And so this is not a partisan issue. This is, as you said, it's a basic free speech issue. It's a right for organizations and individuals to be able to speak their conscience. And Gordon, you're right. The key here is that the government, in no other place does the government really step in. This was the original intent of separation of church and state, that the government was not going to interfere with religious conscience, with the will of pastors and church leadership here. And so we think this law, this amendment that Johnson put in place, quite honestly, to silence churches and other 501c3 opposition that he had during his Senate campaign, we think it needs to go. And it's this one particular provision of that law.
0: Well, let's just turn to one of the critiques of it is that somehow or other it'll end up turning churches, it'll turn nonprofits, 501c3 organizations into campaign platforms. How do you respond to that? Should there be a substantial test? A de minimis test. They're all allowed to lobby for particular legislation. And in those rules, there's a requirement, how much money do you spend on lobbying? So is that a cure here?
1: No, look, there are three provisions in this law. The first provision was that nonprofit organizations can't financially give to, support, or coordinate with campaigns. And we believe that provision's good. That needs to stay in place. The third one is the one you talked about. That's the provision on the amount of lobbying that an organization can do on specific legislation. It's the middle provision, this one where it just allows pastors from their pulpits to either endorse or oppose candidates, and we're not saying every pastor is going to do that, but even more so just to talk about biblical issues and where a candidate might stand on that issue. Where does a candidate stand on pro-life? Where do they stand on LGBTQ issues? Where do they stand on life in general, marriage, gender? All of these issues pastors have to stay silent about, even though we, Gordon, as you know, we consider these biblical political issues. These are issues of faith. They're worldview issues, Christian worldview issues. And look, for 170 years of this country, pastors were able to speak on these issues. It wasn't until one senator was upset with those who opposed his candidacy that he slipped this amendment through. So we're not asking the IRS or even the courts to give some new right to pastors. We're asking them to restore a right they've always had.
0: Yeah, you go back to the American Revolution, and from the pulpit, it was no king but Jesus. That was the cry. And so, you know, there's a very long history of advocacy from the pulpit on social issues and obviously on political issues. Well, we just heard Ben Carson, the Religious Liberty Commission, they call for a total repeal of the amendment. That is not a court case. That needs to be legislation going through Congress and the Senate. It's always amazed me that that never gets passed. Do we have a chance now for that to finally make it through?
1: Well, it's interesting. It's such a partisan issue, you know, in the House and in the Senate and in the Congress, and it seems like they want to take it up, but I don't know if we can get much legislation through them today. And really, our consent decree with the Justice Department is a very narrow ruling. This only allows pastors in churches, in their pulpits, to speak. It frees them up to restore this First Amendment right that they had, and they can do this through all their communication methods. I don't think we're going to see this large-scale fear that churches somehow become campaign headquarters. That's not what pastors are called to do. The vast majority of pastors know that. They want to simply be free to preach the Word of God as their conscience dictates and not the government.
0: Amen and amen. Troy, thanks for being with us. Thanks for leading the charge on this. Troy Miller of the National Religious Broadcasters, thanks so much for joining with us.
1: Thanks for having me.
0: All right. Terry, what's next?
2: Well, still ahead, severe digestive issues from childhood. Spicy food caused massive inflammation in this woman's intestines that led to an ulcer. Watch how she's miraculously healed right in her own home. That's later on today's show. And then up next, how much money is enough money? The answer may surprise you. Investor and author John Coleman shares his perspective after this.
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2: 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Well, that's the question behind an innovative concept called good money.
7: John Coleman is an investor, author, and speaker. He is co-CEO of Sovereigns Capital, the largest Christian faith-driven private investment firm in the world. Coleman is the author of the new book, Good Money. While many personal finance books usually ask how to accumulate more wealth, this book asks what money is for. Coleman gives readers a 6-part framework for earning, spending, saving, giving, and investing in ways that build a life of purpose.
2: Please welcome to the 700 Club the author of Good Money, John Coleman. It's great to have you here.
12: Terry, thanks so much for having me on.
2: I loved your book.
12: Oh,
2: it was really, because money is such a, just the word money, you know, kind of brings anxiety up in people, or at least wrong perceptions of things. I love the fact that when we say money normally, we think of all the things I just mentioned, investing and saving and how we spend it. But you start the book out talking about flourishing. Mm-hmm. Talk a little bit about that.
12: Yeah, absolutely, Terry. And I think that's the right way to anchor our conversation about money, because what we don't want is just to be rich. We
2: right.
12: want to live good lives. And we as Christians know that there's a great deal of guidance in the scriptures about how to lead a good life. We've really anchored, as I've studied human flourishing, on a couple of different frameworks that have emerged. And those are focused on the intrinsically good things in life. Deep and positive relationships, mental, physical, and spiritual health, including our relationship with our Creator, meaning and purpose, happiness and life satisfaction, giving and serving others. Those are the things you can't have enough of. Money is simply an enabler of those more important things.
2: So, John, what is a healthy perspective on money then? How do you define that?
12: Yeah, I think the right way to think about money is a means, not an ends to the good life.
2: Yeah.
12: So I think we get into trouble when we start looking at money as a goal in itself, something that we should pursue for its own sake, rather than simply an enabler of those much more intrinsically good and positive things. And for Christians in particular, I think we need to think of it as a gift that we're meant to steward,
2: yes.
12: rather than something that that should displace God or displace our trust in the God who gave us that gift.
2: And, you know, you and I were talking for just a second before the interview began off camera about the fact that the Bible has a lot to say about money. And sometimes we misunderstand what it's saying. But you have a framework that you've put together in here that takes all those things you just talked about. You add money to the perspective of that. 6 points. Can you give us just a couple of them and expound on them a little bit?
12: Yeah, absolutely, Terry. And you're right. The Bible mentions money and possessions more than 2,000 times.
2: Wow.
12: And many of those are cautionary, but many give prudential guidance, like in the Proverbs, where we're meant to save and invest well, to steward for our families. So I developed a framework that tries to touch on each of the major ways in which we encounter it. It starts with the right mindsets around money, this idea that it is a means, not an ends. And then it touches on the various ways we encounter it, how we earn money with purpose, how we spend wisely on the things that will actually make life better, how we give generously and well. Generosity is such a call in the scriptures, how we invest for impact, and this idea that we save for freedom, not retirement. I don't think retirement is a great goal. And then I wrap the entire conversation with apprenticing our kids to use money well as well, because I know as parents or grandparents, we're very focused on that topic.
2: Let's go to the wheel that you just talked about. And you talk about the fact that money is, well, certainly not the end in itself, but it's also something to be used wisely. How do we manage our money with the right intention? You can be intentional about all the opposite things that you mentioned on that wheel, but where to begin? What if we've never done this before? Your book says this is not just for the young who are starting out, you know, people in retirement can choose to perceive this and follow it. So how do we begin?
12: Yeah, I think the first step is to start with mindsets around money. So to reflect on how we, particularly as Christians, think of money in our lives. As I mentioned, we need to view it as a tool, not a totem, not something to be worshipped or pursued for its own sake, which the Bible cautions about, but something simply used for better things. Mm-hmm. We need to avoid things like the comparison trap, which is a psychological principle where we don't think about the objective nature of our well-being, but we start to chase the status of others. And I think that's particularly challenging in a social media era where our neighbor is not just our neighbor anymore, it's everyone we can access on social media in the world, and we get tempted to try and pursue their lifestyles rather than just thinking about whether we have a good life. Yeah. And then the third concept I mentioned there is setting a financial finish line. So trying to separate ourselves from the endless pursuit of money and think about what's the lifestyle that would make my family and I secure so that we're free to pursue the life God has for us.
2: So when is enough enough? Because when you talk about retirement and looking at that, first of all, people are afraid. Do I have enough? How long am I going to need this? Am I going to need extra care? How do we find that freedom you're talking about and still with wisdom plan for that?
12: Yes, absolutely. So I think one of the things we need to do, and often with a financial advisor or spiritual counselors, is simply think, what's the lifestyle that I need in order to be secure? There was actually a great study by two Nobel Prize winners, Angus Deaton and Daniel Kahneman, in 2010, and they estimated that the additional happiness from additional income stopped at that time around $75,000 a year, which is much lower than most people expect. That's about $110,000 or $20,000 in today's money. So there really wasn't a relationship between happiness and money past that point. And if we start to learn that money itself won't make us happy unless it's used to enhance experiences, relationships with others, generosity, that really rewires us to be able to set appropriate goals on lifestyle with our advisor or others close to us.
2: And you know, for us as adults, as parents, we're kind of setting a pattern for our children. And one of the things you say in the book also is don't accept a job just because of the income you're going to make from it. Most kids would say, I'll take that job. I can do that. You know, I need that. I've got college loans. What do you say?
12: Yeah, the very first chapter on money is earning with purpose. And I'm a big fan of the idea that there is no success without significance. You can be financially successful, but if you haven't lived with meaning and purpose in your work, then you've left something on the table in terms of living a good life. And so that idea of earning with purpose, not just taking a job for the paycheck, but endowing our work with purpose, even using it as an opportunity to reflect the gospel to others, is something I think we need to teach kids from an early age, and frankly, at any age, something that we can begin to craft into the work that we do.
2: There seems to be such a thing happening in our culture of people not having strong identity, not knowing the why of who they are, of what their purpose here is. So talk a little bit about finding that, because you mentioned giving, and I think when we have an opportunity to touch and change somebody else's life with our finances, it should give us a sense of intention and purpose.
12: 100%. And this is a topic I'm so passionate about. Obviously, the scriptures are incredibly clear on generosity. Jesus calls us to almost nothing more than to be generous with others. And the truth is, if you look at the modern research, it all reflects what Jesus was trying to teach us. Generosity is one of the two or three greatest things in your life that can lead to better happiness and fulfillment, according to research studies. One of the shocking things for me is it even has physical health benefits. So those who are generous with others experience longer lifespans, better sleep, lower rates of cardiac incidences, and they even found that teenagers who engage in regular service to others are 25 to 35% less likely to experience anxiety and depression. Yeah. So we are hardwired for generosity, something that Jesus understood, that the scriptures understood, and all of modern research is backing that up, telling us to make it a central part of our life and to give the first fruits of what we have to others.
2: If you had to say what the biggest mistakes, most common mistakes we make with our money are, what would you say?
12: I'd say one of the things is we spend on the wrong things. Mm. So we often use money to buy stuff, right? We chase a new watch, a new car, a new wardrobe. All of modern research shows that spending on things actually doesn't create durable happiness. Yeah. And so one of the things I focus on in the book is how can you spend your money in a way that it actually enhances flourishing. Around my house with the kids, we have a statement, experiences, not stuff. And so experiences, trips together, family, relationships, that actually leads to flourishing. Our spiritual, mental, and physical health, when we spend on those things, that's positive. Generosity, deeper relationship building. But that pursuit of more material things almost never makes us happy, whereas orienting ourselves towards those fundamental elements of flourishing is more durable.
2: Is it ever too late to begin to put all your, a lot of people who are watching maybe in those retirement years, you know, they're there already.
12: Yeah.
2: How do you move those years, if you've not done any of this beforehand, into something that gives purpose and meaning to the latter part of your life?
12: For sure.
2: I mean, really, the latter part of our life should be the best part of our life if we've done it right, correct?
12: That's exactly right. And, you know, one of the concluding chapters is about saving for freedom, not retirement. And I think at any age, there are lessons to take with us, in particular those who are retired. The message I would send is to be active in your retirement. You may have retired from your primary profession, but the Social Security Administration and Johns Hopkins have both showed that delaying retirement by even 1 year reduces all-cause mortality by more than 20%.
2: Isn't that remarkable?
12: It helps with mobility issues. It helps with psychological wellness. And so I encourage folks who have maybe retired from their primary profession first to be thoughtful about their finances
2: of course.
12: What they're doing for their families, but also to think about how they use those valuable time and talents at that stage of their life to continue to help others and continue to reflect the gospel that we embrace.
2: Such opportunity. And what I love about the book is it just it gives us a broad perspective on how to do that well. Money is a blessing from the Lord. Well used, it can make such a difference and help us feel that sense of purpose and identity. I thought it was such a good read. Thank you so much, John. It's called Good Money. 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I really enjoyed it. Thanks.
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17: Welcome back to Washington for the CBN News Break. A California woman is in custody after allegedly carrying out surveillance on behalf of China. Authorities charged her with acting as an unregistered foreign agent. A naturalized U.S. citizen, she's accused of traveling to Seattle to track the son of the president of Taiwan, sending pictures and other information back to Beijing. Officials arrested her at Los Angeles International Airport before she could board a flight to China. Well, former television evangelist Jim Baker has died at the age of 86. His wife, Lori, announced his passing on his official Instagram page. She did not give a cause of death. Baker and his first wife, Tammy Faye, founded the PTL Television Ministry in Fort Hill, South Carolina, in the 1970s. Jim spent 5 years in prison after a fraud conviction, and when he was released, wrote a book titled, I Was Wrong. Well, you can always get the latest from CBN News by going to our website at cbnnews.com. Gordon and Terry will be back with more of the 700 Club right after this.
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0: Well, every night, Jesse's family knelt together and cried out to Jesus for clean water. Then one day, Jesse says, a miracle happened, not just for her family, but for her entire village.
22: 13-year-old Jesse and her family's only source of clean water came from a water tanker. It was scheduled to arrive twice a week. However, it didn't always come, and when it did, it never had enough water for everyone.
23: We would rush to gather the empty cans before the tanker arrived, afraid that if we missed it, we would have no clean water for the day. Many mornings, my mom couldn't cook breakfast because there was no water at home. My brother and I sometimes went to school hungry.
22: Jesse and her brother also missed school when they had to walk hours to get water from a canal or open well.
23: The water looked muddy and smelled bad, but we had no other option. We filtered and boiled it before drinking, but we were always afraid it would still make us sick.
24: After drinking that water, my children often had stomach pain, fever, and weakness. It was painful for me as a mother to see them suffer.
25: Every evening, our whole family knelt together and prayed to Jesus for clean water. I always reminded my children that God listens to the cries of His children.
22: Then Operation Blessing arrived to build them a reverse osmosis water plant. It would give all 94 families in their village safe and reliable water that they could easily access.
23: It felt like a miracle for the entire village. My mom had tears in her eyes when she heard the news.
24: We truly believed our prayers were being answered. Seeing the water plant being built brought so much hope to our village.
23: Now, clean water is available near our home and everything has become much easier. We no longer wake up in fear of missing the water tanker. We are feeling happy and healthier every day. We can go to school regularly and enjoy our mornings like other children. This blessing has truly changed our lives. Thank you.
0: Thank you. 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
0: Well, at first, dairy foods were forbidden when Christine was a child. As she grew older, severe digestive problems made it impossible for her to eat most of the food she loved. Years later, when she developed an ulcer, Christine sank into a deep depression.
22: Christine Sheets has had to deal with chronic indigestion her entire life.
10: When I was a little girl, I had massive digestive issues. Then I used to sit there and beg my grandma to read to me to try to distract me from the terrible agony that I was in while I was going through that very rough season.
22: Her digestion issues meant Christine had to abstain from certain foods.
10: When I was a child, it was just primarily dairy, but the older I got, it became more and more things, and that was definitely a huge struggle.
22: Later, she developed grandma seizures, requiring brain surgery and an even stricter diet.
10: After the brain surgery is when the digestive issues really, you know, got to a breaking point. My whole entire life, I've enjoyed eating very spicy, savory foods, but thereafter, I found out they were doing massive harm to my digestive system and causing a great deal of intestinal inflammation and actually also an ulcer, too. So I had to cut those foods out of my diet, which was very challenging and difficult.
22: No longer able to enjoy flavorful food, Christine slipped into a deep depression. Even her faith couldn't pull her out at times.
10: I truly felt like I was abandoned and betrayed by God at the time. Here I am already living the straight and narrow. Other people are enjoying their lives and, you know, doing what I long to do. And, you know, God, what about me? Why not me?
22: Despite no change to her condition, she continued to pray for her digestion issues to be resolved. One morning, she turned on the 700 Club and heard a word of knowledge that she felt was for her.
0: There's someone, you've got your hand over your belly, and I think there's multiple problems. And it's like your abdomen is distended because of the problems within your digestive system, and I think your liver's involved as well. God is healing you, and he's cleansing out all of that and making you new again. In Jesus' name, be healed and be made whole. What you couldn't do before, do now in Jesus' name.
10: I definitely lifted my hands and I said, you know, praise you, Lord. Thank you. This is for me. I definitely feel that that was the moment when Gordon prayed for me that it changed for the better.
22: 2 months later, Christine returned to her doctor. He was surprised to see that her ulcer was completely gone. With her now healed, the doctor said she could once again eat the food she loved.
10: I felt like, you know, pretty much a weight lifted off me through the grace of God. He was speaking to me, the word was for me, and he did heal me and set me free of the digestive issues, the constipation, and some of the dietary restrictions that I had prior. He answered my prayers. He obviously reassured me that he has not abandoned me or forsaken me. Glory to God. He also blessed me with some of the desires of my heart by, you know, allowing me to eat what I desire.
0: I love this story. He wants to give you the desires of your heart. Now, you can misappropriate that verse and give it as some kind of an excuse for excess. But just realize he wants you to have life and have it more abundantly. It's not let's accumulate a whole bunch of possessions. But for Christine, her life was severely restricted. And she says, I want to be able to eat things that I enjoy. I want that. God heard her prayer and said, yes, I can do that for you. He will hear your prayer and do that for you. Jesus says clearly, if you ask anything in my name, I will do it. He says, God will do it because it brings glory to his son, Jesus. Now, here's the condition on that promise. If my words abide in you and you abide in my word. So find a promise, find something that you can say, I know this is God's will. And so I'm going to say, this is now my promise. This is for me. And I'm going to dwell in the Word. I'm going to dwell in the body of Christ. I'm going to dwell in His blessing. I'm going to do life His way. And you get that straight and say that. Now, all the promises of God are yes and amen for those who are in Christ Jesus. Oh, it's that simple. It's not something complicated. And you don't have to prove anything. You don't have to go on a 40-day fast. No, that's not how it works. It works because you believe. Now, what did Jesus do for you? He died on a cross. He substituted Himself for you. And in that death and in that resurrection, He took all sin. He took anything that separates you from God. He did all of that. And then He wants to make sure the pathway to be with Him for all eternity is open. That door is now open for you. But here's the other blessing, and it's a wonderful blessing in the here and now. Not some sweet by and by, but in the here and now. He says, pray this. Pray that the kingdom of heaven would come, that His will would be done on earth as it is in heaven. So find that promise, that's His will, and say, now I'm going to appropriate that. I see the will. I want that in my life. I want it on earth as it is in heaven. I want that life and that life more abundantly. Now, we're going to pray that for you. Before we pray, we want to encourage you with some other people that have experienced miracles, where heaven came down, where the kingdom of heaven drew near to them, and touched their lives. Here's Nancy on September 8th. That's this year. I was watching the 700 Club. We were praying. I can't remember. Someone is having terrible back pain. Jesus is healing you right now. Just claim it in Jesus' name. I said, that's me. So the promise is for me. I immediately held up my hands to God and said, I claim it. God, heal me from this terrible pain. I believe You will. I got up from my chair. I felt no pain. For the first time in many years, I had no pain. Thank You, God. Thank You, God.
2: This is Kay. She wrote in by email, and she said, a couple weeks ago, we were watching the 700 Club when Gordon said someone with a scalp issue was being healed. I had a scalp issue for a few months, so I excitedly claimed this healing for myself. Praise God, I've not had any scalp issue since then. Woohoo!
0: Woohoo is right. Let your request be made known with thanksgiving. God's already provided. Thank Him for that provision. Just let your request be made known. Let's pray right now. You, as you're praying, just announce out loud what it is you want God to do. Speak to your mountain and say, I want this to be removed. If you have digestive issues, I want my digestive issues to depart from me. I claim that I'm healed from the top of my head to the soles of my feet. If you have back pain, if you have a scalp issue, if you have an eyesight issue, a hearing issue, whatever the issue is, God wants to heal. Let's believe that, and let's come to Him right now. Lord God Almighty, we come to You, and we declare Your power and Your ability. We declare that the kingdom of heaven is drawing nigh to us now, that Your will is being done on earth as it is in heaven. Lord, we just ask that You would invade us, that Your power would touch us from the top of our heads to the soles of our feet, that we would feel Your presence and know that our prayers have been heard and has been answered. And now specifically, we claim out loud what it is we want. We declare it done now in Jesus' name. There's someone, you're suffering from a severe migraine right now, and you're crying out for it. Lord, heal my pain. Take my pain away. In the name of Jesus, that just left you now, and it's never going to return. Terry, what do you mean?
2: Yeah, there's someone else. You work in construction, and whatever you do causes you to be on cement, on concrete a lot, and your hips are out of alignment, so you have a lot of pain when you walk. It's really thrown your gate off. God's healing that for you right now, just putting everything back in order, and you're going to be able to walk freely without that discomfort.
0: There's someone, you two suffer with dietary issues, and it's specific to you, dairy, and you don't even dare to eat spicy food. God is healing you of that. In the name of Jesus, be healed. Be set free from that. Someone else, you've got irritable bowel syndrome, and God is healing your intestines. It's never going to plague you again. In the name of Jesus, be set free.
2: If someone else, you have trouble with hearing in your left ear, it's just slowly started to, you've just noticed it, like diminish, but God's restoring your healing to you right now. Just lift up your hands and thank Him.
0: There's someone, you're not even praying, I've never heard this, there's some kind of pinhole problem with your retina, and you now know it's you that I'm talking about. In Jesus' name, be healed. He wants to touch your eyes now and be fully restored in Jesus' name. Lord, we thank You. We thank You that You are the healer, that You gave Yourself for us. We receive it now in Jesus' name. Amen. If you've been healed, share your good report with us. Let us know. 1-800-700-7000. Here's a word from the Gospel of Mark. Whatever you ask for in prayer, believe that you have received it, and it will be yours. God bless you. We'll see you tomorrow.
7: There was no church that was telling these are the books you will have in the canon.
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26: Being a prayer representative is being able to stand in faith with whomever is calling in and to believe together that the Lord hears and He answers, and that He is able to work miracles in any situation, no matter what is going on, that He's able to bring healing, restoration, reconciliation, and that with Him truly all things are possible.
27: Coming up on Jerusalem Dateline, a grim anniversary marking 3 years after one of Israel's darkest days, while in Iran, a worsening economic crisis. 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And The Sound of Hope, a new generation of Israeli artists are answering the call to heal a wounded nation. All this and more coming up on this edition of Jerusalem Dateline.
28: Hello and welcome to this edition of Jerusalem Dateline. I'm Julie Stahl.
29: And I'm Joshua Swanson.
28: Israel marked 3 years since the October 7th massacre Monday, lowering flags to half-staff. The National Remembrance Day is observed each year according to the Hebrew calendar, 2 days after Simchat Torah, the holiday when the horrific attack occurred in 2023. Here's the latest on these and other stories.
30: At a solemn state ceremony in Jerusalem Monday, Israeli leaders joined in remembering the 1,200 people killed and 251 taken hostage in the Hamas terrorist attack on October 7. Israeli President Isaac Herzog called for a full investigation into security failures that allowed the attack. Prime Minister Benjamin Netanyahu focused on what he says is still left to be done.
31: Anyone who is involved in the attack against us, anyone who held our people hostage, is living on borrowed time. We will reach him just as we reached the others.
30: Defense Minister Israel Katz says they're making good on that promise. Katz says Israel has killed 4,000 of the 6,000 terrorists who crossed into Israel on October 7th, and they intend to eliminate the remaining 2,000. Tomorrow, thousands of Christians will gather at Jerusalem's Western Wall in what organizer Mike Evans describes as the largest prayer event in history.
1: And why October 7th?
3: A day of hopelessness. The greatest day of hopelessness in the state of Israel, and where the Jewish people felt they were alone. And we want them to know they're not alone, and they're going to see the nations of the earth standing with the Jewish people.
30: Evans says 125 nations have pledged to take part, involving more than 5 million people. Meanwhile, the Wall Street Journal reports the U.S. moved a dozen B-1 bombers out of a British airbase due to a credible threat of an Iranian drone attack.
16: There were some threats, and rather than tempting the enemy, we'll capture the enemy and beat the enemy, but why should we leave him there? So we moved him around a little bit, not very far.
30: The threat was reportedly linked to Iran's revolution.